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1: Shelley Winters, I have bursts of being a lady, but it doesn't last long.

0: This is the Tom Hartman Program.
1: So 158 years ago today, 1868, the 14th Amendment was officially adopted in the wake of the Civil War. And it granted citizenship to everyone who was born here in the United States, including the formerly enslaved black people. And this established, the 14th Amendment established birthright citizenship as a thing, and due process, required due process, equal protection under the law is the phrase that is used in the 14th Amendment. It reversed the 1857 Dred Scott decision in which Roger Taney said that black people weren't actually fully human and did not have rights under the Constitution. And it prohibits any person who has engaged in insurrection against the United States from running or for or holding public office, which, in my opinion, should have applied to Trump from the get-go. I mean, he should have been barred from running for public office. You know, the Supreme Court didn't agree with me, but yeah. So that was a while back, and yet that's one of the main things that is under assault right now by the Republican Party in the Trump White House. Meanwhile, an emergency appeal has come from the Trump White House, from the administration to the Supreme Court. To enforce a Trump executive order about mail-in voting. Trump has this scheme. The system that he set up is that he and some of his right-wing election denier crazies, maybe recruit some people from QAnon, I don't know, want to build a federal voter database. And they want all the states to give them their voter information so that they can then look through that voter information for the names of people that they think shouldn't be allowed to vote, purge them out, and then say, okay, this is our now cleaned up list for American voting. Now, you've got 20-some-odd states, 23 states in the District of Columbia that are saying, nope, not going to do it. And you have 27 states, I guess, who have said, okay, cool, we'll go along with this, the Republican state. And these are, you know, pretty much Republican and Democrat, although there's one or two Republican states that are joining the Democrats. But so anyhow, the way that he wants this enforced is through the post office. He wants the post office to be able to say, no, we're not going to deliver you mail if you are not on Donald Trump's list. We're not going to pick up your ballot. We're not going to deliver a ballot to you. So, you know, a federal judge said, no, this is wrong. The Constitution says only Congress can make laws about federal voting, and the states administer the elections. The president doesn't have any role in this. And a federal judge said that, and then it went to an appeals court where two out of three of the judges, the one who was appointed by Trump, said, hey, let Trump do, you know, what he wants. But the other two of the three said, wait a minute, are you nuts? And so now Trump wants to take this to the Supreme Court. And he's asking for an emergency stay. He's saying, please let us continue to enforce this provision while you're considering our case. And if they do, it's going to be a major change in how this election this fall works. I frankly doubt that they will do this. I think that they're starting to realize that Trump is not going to be around forever. You know, the guy's 80 years old and he's term limited. He's got 2.5 years to go. That the institution that they are members of itself has been damaged by their ass-kissing behavior toward Trump and their bizarre, you know, executive privilege ideology. I think they're starting to figure it out. I mean, Neil Gorsuch came out yesterday and said, well, America wasn't founded on Christianity. Whoa. A Republican actually told the truth? So, you know, keep an eye on this thing. But this citizenship list, the goal of this is to do what Georgia has been doing now for decades. You know, periodically, like, you know, just before every election, they tend to purge between 100,000 and 300,000 people off the voting rolls. And the last time when Brian, what's-his-name, was running against Stacey Abrams, he was the Secretary of State, and he purged 300,000 people off, mostly black people, off the voting rolls, and then, you know, beat her by 50,000 votes. I mean, that's how you do it, right? That's what Jeb Bush did down in Florida in 2000 for his brother, George. He purged 90,000 black people off the voting rolls in Florida. And then George won by 537 votes. So this is an old trick that the Republicans have been doing for 26 years now in a big way. I mean, you know, and Florida, of course, in 2000 was not the beginning of this. It goes back to the 1960s with William Rehnquist and Operation Eagle Eye. So we'll see if the Republican majority on the court allows this. It's going to get interesting. Stick around.
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1: Bigotry as government policy. Here we are now. Mass arrests of Haitian immigrants are supposed to start today or soon this week anyway, particularly in Springfield, Ohio. This is the place where you've got a large immigrant Haitian community. And, you know, they're hardworking people. They're here legally, 100% of them. None of them, like, showed up and said, I want asylum. No, they all went through the appropriate process. They were all granted temporary protected status. They've been here like 16 years, I believe. And if they go back, and there's 350,000 of these Haitians altogether around the country, and if they are sent back to Haiti, many of them will be facing death. And, I mean, you know, Haiti is just an absolute hellhole right now. It hasn't had a functioning, hasn't had a president for 6 years. It does not have a functioning government. It's run by gangs. And, you know, in part as a result of U.S. federal policy. But, and in part because of a series of natural disasters. And I mean, there's a whole bunch of pieces to this. Well, it's a long story. I've been to Haiti several times. I tried negotiating with their government once, dealing with their equivalent of Bob Kennedy's position, you know, HHS secretary. And, and 6,000 Syrians. And, you know, the thing is, the Haitians have black skin, the Syrians have brown skin, Stephen Miller, Donald Trump, J.D. Vance, they don't like this. They want to get these people out of the country, and they know that their base wants to get people with black and brown skin out of this country, because they believe that America was based on and should only be here for white male Christian, you know, well, white Christians anyway, with the menace ahead of the household. And these are the people, by the way, and the Haitians in Ohio are the ones that J.D. Vance and Donald Trump lied about repeatedly, even after their lies were exposed, continue to say, oh, yeah, they're eating people's pets. Never happened. Literally never happened. Some white woman on Facebook, her cat went missing, and she went on Facebook and recorded this little video going, my cat went missing. I wonder if it's the black people down the street, those Haitians. And boom, the right-wingosphere turned this into a thing that J.D. Vance and Donald Trump then ran with. And it was nothing but just racial hatred, pure bigotry from the beginning. That's the major fuel for the Republican Party right now, and has been, frankly, since Ronald Reagan started talking about, doesn't it upset you when that young buck in front of you in the checkout counter at the supermarket is buying steak with his food stamps and you're struggling to buy your food? Or when Ronald Reagan talked about those brats and, well, you know, or when he gave the speech in Mississippi at the Neboshe County Fair, if I'm saying it right, which was where Schwerner, Goodman, and Cheney, the three civil rights workers, were murdered by the Klan. And he gave a states' rights speech. That was his first official speech after being nominated for the presidency in 1980. But this is these people that are now going to be deported never violated any immigration laws. They did everything by the book. According to the United Nations, there were more than 8,100 killings reported in Haiti last year. Healthcare facilities are barely functioning. And now you've got a private military contractor, Vectus Global, run by Eric Prince, buddy of Donald Trump's, Betsy DeVos's brother, who are conducting drone strikes in Haiti that have killed dozens of Haitian civilians. I mean, this is what we're going to send people back to? walk down the street and have a drone come down and kill you? This remarkable article, Bigotry as Government Policy, published over in Common Dreams by Julia Connolly, notes the Supreme Court's majority asserted last month that Trump administration officials did not make overtly racial comments about Haitians. That would suggest the push to end TPS for the population was driven by racial animus. In other words, the Supreme Court last month said, no, when Trump and Vance talk about the black people eating people's pets and dogs, that's not racist. U.S. District Judge Anna Reyes in the District of Columbia said that it was racial animus. She said Kristi Noem was pushing NTPS, quote, because of hostility to non-white immigrants. She pointed out that Noem had not acknowledged that these TPS holders paid $1.3 billion last year in taxes. And that Trump has said about Haitians in the U.S. that, quote, they probably have AIDS, end quote, and that they're eating their neighbor's pets. She says, this judge says, no, this is racial animus. This is hate, bigotry. But the six Republicans on the Supreme Court go, oh, no, it's not, there's nothing wrong with that. Meanwhile, we have this law. It's about something called asylum that says that if somebody comes to the United States and presents themselves and says, I have to be here because if I go back to my country, I'll be put to death. We have a law that says that somebody from the government has to listen to their case, has to interview them. Now, this goes back to, I think it was the USS Liberty. I may have the name wrong. I sometimes mix it up with the U.S. spy ship that Israel killed 30 some odd American soldiers or sailors on back in the day. This was decades ago. But I think it was the USS Liberty. Maybe not. In fact, probably not. That was, in any case, there was a ship that brought people from Europe, Jews from Europe to the United States. And FDR turned them away at New York Harbor, and they had to go back to Europe, and many of them ended up in the death camps. And this, when we learned after World War II, when this story came out and we learned the horrors of this, a lot of that is what led to this law that says that if somebody comes to the United States saying that they will be killed at home, you have to listen to their case. Well, the Trump administration is now saying, no, we don't. We don't have to listen to their case. We don't have to interview them anymore. This right to an interview was just stripped. It's an interim final rule. It takes effect today that the government no longer has to listen to people seeking asylum. So what have we done is instead of, you know, rational immigration services, rational immigration processes, being a decent citizen of the world and protecting people who are persecuted, instead, we've created these masked secret police force that we call ICE that is out there that has already killed multiple American citizens, killed multiple non-citizens, imprisoned some 68,000 people, most of them without any due process in violation of the Fourth and Fifth Amendments and 14th Amendments of the Constitution, and the Sixth, Seventh, and Eighth Amendments, I would add. And what has been the result of this? Well, this story I'm about to tell you, this is what happens when you allow police to become secret police. When you end up with something like the Shah's Savak, where people don't identify themselves, they simply kick in doors. And in this case, they're wearing masks now. This was July 17th, the afternoon of July 17th. This was around 4 o'clock in the afternoon. A fellow in Marion County, this is down near Salem, the state capital. It's a little more rural area than Portland, but, you know, Salem's a pretty good-sized town. Was driving on Highway 211 near Milepost 5 near the town of Woodburn, and an SUV pulled up behind him, and the blue and white, you know, police lights started flashing, and so they pulled over. And there were three guys in this SUV. Two of them got out and came up to the car and said that they were ICE. And they dragged this person out of the car, took this person, and we don't know yet if it's a man or a woman. I haven't seen any reporting specifying who this person was. took this person back to their SUV, stuck them in the SUV, where the third person assaulted them. Now, we don't know if this was a woman who was raped or a man who was beaten or what. This person ended up in the hospital for their injuries. And we don't know what their race was. We don't know why these guys pulled them over and beat them up. But, you know, they did, and they were described as wearing boots, baseball caps, face coverings, and green long-sleeve shirts. They wore tactical vests with the word police in white lettering. They carried badges marked with the word police. They beat on this person for 20 minutes and then left. And then later, this person got a phone call from this phone number saying that, offering legal representation. And the police now are publishing the phone number and saying, you know, if you got an email or a phone call from this phone, I mean, I'm not going to put it on the air. There's no point. But the Oregon State Police are actually publishing this phone number and saying, you know, because they can't figure out who to, it's apparently a burner phone. And Rayana Lopez, who is the executive director of the largest farm worker union here in Oregon, PCUN. Pinceros y Campesinos Unidos de Noreste, I'm sure I'm mangling that, but said this is exactly the fear that we've been talking about since the very beginning about why wearing masks, wearing plain clothes for federal agents, why this is a problem that they are not identifying themselves. And of course, you know, in all probability, this incident was driven by hate. Hey, let's go out and find somebody to beat up. All we have to do is pretend we're ICE officers. I'm frankly surprised we haven't had more stories of people's houses being broken into, their things being stolen, their family members being raped. But odds are that these phony baloney ICE agents are targeting non-citizens, and so they're not speaking up. They're afraid to.
0: This is the Tom Hartman Program.
1: Because that would draw the real ICE, and then they're really in trouble. We've got a predator problem growing as a result of this insane. Let me just put a codicil or an exclamation mark on that story about how Donald Trump is wanting to use the post office to prevent your ballot from going through if he doesn't think that you should be voting in the election. The Postal Service is now hiring contract security guards for 18 mail facilities around the country this month. And they're going to have them there through the election. So it looks like the post office is getting ready to deal with protesters. I mean, this is wild. It's costing tens of millions of dollars in labor costs. The union, the post office has its own police department. But they are in the process of freaking out and suing because the post office has basically been engaging in union busting. They're hiring scabs. These people that they're hiring are not unionized postal police. In fact, they're not even trained as postal police. They're basically just, you know, security guards for post offices or for big facilities. And an investigation by CNN and the Center for Investigative Reporting found that armed security guards lack consistent training and oversight. This one commentator, he said, they're basically just giving guns to armed security guards with minimum training, no training from the federal government, and they're letting them loose on the workroom floor. It's crazy. The Postal Police Officers Association, PPOA, is now in a six-year battle. I mean, this goes back to the last Trump administration with the post office about, you know, them privatizing security. And, of course, we know that they want to privatize TSA. In fact, they're doing it at a handful of airports now. So, you know, get ready. This is one of the Republicans' big thing, is anything that a government can do, a private corporation can make some money on, and so should be doing it instead. And that private corporation, of course, will then kick back money to the Republican Party. So, welcome back. Let's pick up some phone calls here. Nicholas in San Cristobal, Mexico. Hey, Nicholas, what's on your mind today?
2: Hey, brother. You're doing well, as usual, today. Thank you for all your work, and Louise's as well in the background.
1: Thank you.
2: It's pretty terrific. I don't know how you do it all these years. I really don't, but you do, and we're grateful. Anyway.
1: Persistence.
2: One quick climate anecdote, and then to the if possible, an even more important point I'd like to make and share with your listeners. A report from Ireland, my ex yesterday on the phone, he's from a town called Clonmel, which is Cluain Neala in Gaelic, which is the Vale of Honey, ironically. It is flanked by two mountains, one called Sleibhdamann and the other owned by my ex, the whole mountaintop.
3: Whoa.
2: And starting 3 days ago, the Sleibhdamann side of the valley burned entirely. The whole top of the mountaintop is gone.
3: Wow.
2: The forest fire caught, and because of the dry conditions, it just went up like tinder. And so now they're being overlooked by a scorched mountaintop, which is very exciting for them, I'm sure.
3: Welcome to the wonderful world of climate change.
2: Yeah, so it's come home even to little old Ireland. The Emerald Island, right? The Emerald Isle.
3: Yeah.
2: Green.
3: Yeah.
2: Not so green.
3: Yeah.
2: Not so green anymore.
3: Yeah.
2: Anyway, what I wanted to talk about was something I listened to at about 3 o'clock this morning, because I sleep in two segments like everybody did up until the Industrial Revolution. And I listened to a report with Chris Hedges, with Dr. Gabor Mate, someone I'm sure quite well known.
3: He's
2: to
3: an
2: you.
3: Old friend of mine, yeah.
2: Is he? Gosh,
3: yeah.
2: How lucky to have somebody that
3: he's a smart guy.
2: As a friend. Yeah, really. And
3: well,
2: not just smart, but so empathetic and compassionate.
3: Yeah, I should probably say an acquaintance.
2: Really,
3: we're not like, you know, drinking buddies or vacationioning together. But I've known Gabor Mate for
2: years.
3: That's
2: good enough. I think I've known him for more than a decade. I'd love to know him. But anyway, what he was talking about was the tagline on YouTube, which is easy to pull up, is ending the trauma of genocide. Ending the trauma of genocide, Gabor Mate on Chris Hedges. Couldn't be easier to find on YouTube. And he's talking about how basically all of us over time have been basically traumatized by all that's going on in the world. We hear the news constantly. We see the images going back to Vietnam. You know, that horrific video of the little precious little girl running towards the photographer with her back aflame for having been struck directly by napalm, and how all of these things over time affect us all and traumatize us all, basically, in ways we often don't understand even. We're just aware that we are not responding to things as we once did. We've become hardened. We've become desensitized to so much. We listen to the news and we think, oh my God, this is being done in our name with our money. We don't approve, but we have no effect over anything. We don't have the ability to change what is happening. And the news continues relentlessly day after day after day. We are just assaulted by it, to the point where we are a culture that has been traumatized. And he goes into what that means for the future and how that affects your whole life. Even the horrendous Rudolf Hess, the horrific Nazi who was in charge of Auschwitz just days before he was hung for his crimes, he wrote a letter to his son, whom he adored, his young son, and he said, "Don't become me. If I want one thing for you, my beloved son, it is for you to question everything you are told."
3: Yeah, although Rudolf Hess was not hanged, he was sent to Spandau Prison, where he was the sole prisoner for decades.
2: Oh, that's right. You're quite correct. Thank you.
3: Yeah, a friend of mine used to visit
2: him.
3: Actually,
2: yeah.
3: I knew somebody who visited Rudolf Hess.
2: You know, but his final advice really was to his son, was don't become what I became.
3: Yeah.
2: You know?
3: Yeah. No, it's true.
2: Follow your soul.
3: And we are suffering a collective trauma. And Chris Hedges has had his share of it. I mean, he's clearly suffering PTSD from his years as a war correspondent. I got that, you know, back in the day.
2: You mentioned a name and I missed it.
3: Chris Hedges.
2: Chris Hedges himself. Oh, yes. Oh,
3: yeah.
2: He
3: used to be a war correspondent. Yeah, he used to be a war correspondent.
2: He gets into it very specifically with how it affected him and what he has had to do.
3: Yeah, I get it. And we've all got to deal with this. Yeah, we've all got to deal with this stuff.
2: Yeah.
3: Nicholas, I got to move along. But thank you for the call. Susan in Caldwell, Idaho. Hey, Susan, what's on your mind today?
4: On your topic of the data centers, I think the principal point of discussion should be the existence of the NDAs. Everywhere you go around the country, these proposals, these proposed data centers come as a complete surprise to the surrounding public, because the existing political overlords are working under NDAs to bring these developments into fruition.
3: Right, non-disclosure agreements for people who don't know what you're talking about, yes.
4: Yes, well, anybody who follows Donald Trump knows that if you're anywhere near Donald Trump, you
3: get an NDA.
4: Yeah.
3: Well, they're trying to do them now for all federal workers, which is astonishing. I mean, you know, it's such a violation of the First Amendment.
4: But it's not just with, you know, here, you know, Boise, Idaho is the headquarters of the Micron Corporation, the big memory chip maker. And somehow, 20-some years ago, one of our mayors signed an NDA with Micron. So no matter what Micron's doing, the city of Boise cannot say a word about what Micron's up to. Micron is currently involved in an 8 times expansion of its current plant in Boise to a new production plant, 8 times the size. The city cannot say anything to Micron about what are you doing about infrastructure? What about housing for all those tens of thousands of new employees? Well, I don't live in Ada County, Boise, where that is, but I live in the adjacent county, where if they can't live in there, they're going to come live where I am.
3: Right.
4: And nobody can ask Micron.
3: Well, the question that occurs to me, Susan,
4: here for 40 years.
3: Are there really going to be tens of thousands of new jobs, or is Micron going to build a factory that's entirely automated and it's going to be robotics?
4: Well, there's another question, but it's really large and it needs, you know, roads and water.
3: And electricity.
4: Also, the local utility in Boise, privatized, thank you very much. Private company, previously known as Suez, worldwide operator of water supply. Ask anybody in South Africa about Suez.
3: Based out of France, isn't
4: now
3: that company?
4: Now called Veolia. They won't even talk about what Micron is asking for in future water delivery in the city of Boise, Idaho.
3: Wow.
4: We don't have to, is their words.
3: Yeah.
4: What is this?
3: Yeah.
4: This is obscene. And
3: well,
4: I think... go ahead.
3: I was just going to quote Benito Mussolini. Fascism is more rightly called corporatism because it is the merger of corporate and state interests.
4: Yeah, he was the architect, and he knew.
3: He absolutely did.
4: I just have to say, it's... see, the NDAs have to be... Also, let's talk about all the tax exemptions they get for all the equipment they put in these things.
3: Oh, yeah, yeah.
4: And it's permanent.
3: Just depreciation, but they're getting special deductions as well. And in some cases, they're getting tax abatements. You know, it's just all together. You don't pay any taxes. In some cases, they're even getting free land. Susan, thank you. Thank you very much. I share your outrage. I get it. Thank you. Speaking the truth to multinational corporations and the Republican toadies would really rather you didn't know. I'll be right back with you. Raymond in Arcata, California. Hey, Raymond, what's on your mind today?
5: Just the NDA comment that was just made, discussion, it made me think of something. It made me also think of what they say you can say on air and what you can't say on air. Like, you can't say
3: bad words,
5: cuss words on there, you know?
3: Thank you.
5: But on air, you can go out and say hateful things about people and you know, and it's just the double standard is just crazy. But anyway, that's not why I called.
3: Yeah, this is a throwback to our era of prudery. But yeah, so.
5: Yeah, you know.
3: To your topic.
5: I mean, if you say the F word on air, what harm does that really do?
3: Yeah.
5: I understand it offends people, but does it cause people to go out there and harm other people?
3: No, but there are hosts on the air on actual radio stations who are saying things that are inciting people to violence, and in fact did on January 6th. But you said that's not what you called about.
5: Yeah, yeah. So I called about what I think Trump is going to do with this election and after the election. I honestly believe that he's really manipulating us in a way that is causing us to lose focus on what he's really doing. He's saying all these things about Democratic states, elections in Democratic states, and I sincerely believe he's really focusing on the Republican states in the sense that it's in these Republican states, 5,000 troops in D.C. And maybe, you know, most people might think I'm crazy, but
3: Well, he's fencing off Lafayette Square now across from the White House, too. I mean, you know, this is where people have been protesting literally since the John Adams presidency. And, you know, it's like, you know, protest central, and he's fencing it off. He's getting ready. He's getting ready for some sort of major move in November. or perhaps January. There's no doubt in my mind.
5: And I sincerely, like I stated, I really believe we need to start focusing on the red states, where not that we should lose focus on protecting our elections and our voting in yeah. blue states and Democrat, but I, you know, it's the red states where he has the power to actually do it.
3: Yeah, it would be interesting to have this conversation with Greg Palast, you know, because he did the state-by-state analysis, and I don't recall, I know that many of the red states, Georgia is, you know, is the classic example. That's where he made, that's what he made the movie Vigilantes Inc. about, when Georgia legalized mass voter purges by citizens, individual citizens. So, you know, this one woman.
5: Folks in Georgia now are saying, oh, we had free and fair elections in 2020, 2024 in Georgia. No, you didn't.
3: Yeah. No, they threw hundreds of thousands of people off the voting rolls.
5: Trump's effort doesn't mean they were fair, yeah. you know, just because they, no, we can't find those votes, you know, because it wasn't just as, you know, as, yeah. But that's what I think is going to happen. It's going to be a military takeover. It's going to use the National Guard in red states and in Washington, D.C., and that's what I think the plan is, and yeah. the route he's going to take.
3: Well, let's hope not, but it appears yeah. to me that all the indicators are there. They've got the concentration camps ready. They've got the masked,
5: yep.
3: unaccountable police ready. They've got the he's got the military yep. thing set up. You know, he's blocking off the White House. Yeah, I get it. He's building his bunker. Raymond, thank you. Thank yep. you for the call. Jane in Limerick, Maine. Hey, Jane, what's on your mind today?
6: What's on my mind is about the data centers. Mm-hmm. Who owns them? People are investing in them. The people investing in them should be the ones who pay the electric bill.
3: Yeah.
6: Why are they making the neighborhoods where they put it pay for the electric bills and the water bills?
3: It's this thing called supply and demand, Jane. When the supply of something decreases or the demand for something increases, the price of that thing goes up. You know, if suddenly everybody wanted to buy, you know, tomatoes, because there was a fad on tomatoes, the price of tomatoes would go up. So what's happening is these big AI companies are building these data centers around the country that consume massive amounts of electricity. And that electricity consumption is driving up, you know, has driven up demand for electricity. So the power companies that are supplying the electricity are saying, okay, we're going to raise our prices. It's a pretty straightforward
6: yeah, but,
3: process.
6: But why do the people have to pay that bill? Why don't the owners of the data center pay the bill?
3: Well, they are paying.
6: Building,
3: they are paying for the electricity. Just like you and I do. The difference is that, yeah, oh yeah, they absolutely are. The difference is that, most big companies, they can buy electricity at wholesale and you and I can't. We have to buy it at retail. So what happens is the power companies cut deals with big consumers of electricity to supply it to them at a discount. And, you know, those discounts can be substantial. They vary from literally from town to town. So, you know, that's what's going
6: yeah,
3: on.
6: Yeah, well, just like so many things going on, the people are just being hung out to dry.
3: Yep, yep.
6: And months ago, they were saying prices are so high. Prices are so unaffordable.
3: No, I
6: and
3: totally
6: every
3: get it.
6: Week it gets
3: yeah,
6: the upper
3: yeah.
6: steps up.
3: Yep.
6: You get more and more. I mean, there's going to be 80% of people out on the sidewalk, I'm afraid.
3: That's actually the trend that we've been seeing now ever since the housing crisis of 2008, ever since the Bush crash. And, yeah, you're
6: yes.
3: absolutely right. Jane, thank you for the call. You identified a real problem, and there's not an easy solution for it yet. But thank you. Carol in Minneapolis. Hey, Carol, what's up?
7: I am very concerned. I just got this from Max26 on Blue Sky from Ukraine, that FBI Director Cash Patel is planning a visit to Russia in mid-October
3: right.
7: with stops in Moscow and St. Petersburg, according to Politico.
3: Mm-hmm.
7: And the trip is expected to include meetings with hosted by the FSB, Russia's main security agency. And I just want your comments on that and what your thoughts are.
3: Well, the worst possible interpretation of this, and there's no evidence for this, this would just be suspicion, is that he's going over to coordinate with Putin interference in the American election. We know that, you know, Putin altered, not by altering votes, but by, you know, bombing social media, basically, altered the 2016 election and tried to do it with the 2020 and 2024 elections. You know, it might be for some other reason. There's members of Congress who are asking Nobody has, so far has said what these meetings are going to be all about. It could just be that Kash Patel wants to take his girlfriend on a nice vacation and thinks that Russia would be a great place to see because, hey, Russia loves Trump. I don't know. But that's all I know about it, Carol. I think that's all anybody knows about it so far. And, you know, we'll see. Stay tuned on this one because some Democratic members of Congress are starting to raise hell about this. So it is worth being concerned about. Carol, thank you. Paul in Ambler, Pennsylvania. Hey, Paul, what's up?
8: Hi, Tom. I wanted to talk about the evidence for the direction where things are headed politically. Despite the bad news, there's also, this isn't a prediction of the future, but there's a lot of positive developments. Mm-hmm. In Pennsylvania, as of the end of June, the Democrats who were registered to vote have increased by 25,000. The Republicans have lost 5,000.
3: Oh, that's interesting.
8: And
3: at the same time, John Fetterman is thinking about becoming a Republican. How's that going to work?
8: Well, you know,
3: is he just giving up?
8: I think he had a stroke. I think a lot of that is attributed to, you know, what happened to him physiologically.
3: Yeah.
8: But I don't want to go into that. I don't think he's an indication of much of anything other than a personal tragedy.
3: Yeah.
8: But the evidence of 25,000 people increasing the amount of registered Democrats is a tangible, observable, and measurable event. The other thing is the state was also told and warned and threatened by the DOJ to turn over the voter rolls. Mm-hmm. And Governor Shapiro said, no, you're not getting them.
3: Mm-hmm.
8: So despite the fact that Trump is demanding this and asking for that and intimidating this, and people who say no don't wind up with tanks on their doors, despite, again, some conversations to the contrary. So he also has the person who's in charge of elections in the state. I think I mentioned this to you before, but it bears repeating. His name's Schmidt. He was the only Republican on the Philadelphia Election Commission, and he was taken along with Shapiro to Harrisburg when he got installed and made him the head of the Department of State, which runs the elections.
3: Mm-hmm.
8: And he was crucified by the MAGA Republicans for his unwillingness to play ball with the corrupt vote scamming that was going on. So while he's a Republican and he hasn't changed his party, plenty of Republicans aren't insane. That's all I got to say.
3: Huh.
8: And I think that's being borne out by the registration.
3: Yeah.
8: The other thing I wanted to point out, there's a lot of concern about Trump throwing a monkey wrench into all the alternative energy. China, as of June also, for the last 18 months, has installed in solar panels alone, nothing else, just solar panels, 300 gigawatts of installed power generation.
3: Right, that's billions of watts. Yeah,
8: that's the equivalent of 300 nuclear power plants. That's more than 3.5 times the size of the nuclear power fleet of the United States.
3: Mm.
8: And Pennsylvania and Illinois, we're the two biggest states for nuclear power plants. Between the both of us, we've got like almost 20.
3: Wow.
8: America has fallen off. We used to have over 110, 120. We have like maybe 90 left.
3: Mm-hmm.
8: It takes them a decade to build one nuclear power plant.
3: Right.
8: So anybody who's on the right who thinks the data centers are all going to have their own personal nuclear power plant is crazy.
3: Mm-hmm.
8: These are very sophisticated, tough-to-build construction projects. And we have zero experience. We might have built one in the last 40 years.
3: Yeah.
8: There's not enough concrete and construction workers to build out a nuclear fleet in America. I don't think there's enough money in the world to pay for it either. But
3: the
8: solar panels alone is easy. It's cheap.
3: Yeah, I agree. And the other thing that is leading us toward a possible bursting of the AI bubble, and that I think is going to have a huge effect on this. I don't know if you caught the news, but China just rolled out another open source AI product that you can install on your computer or phone, and it just uses your own computing power, and it does what AI does. And there's now discussion among the AI industry in the United States about banning these open source products. And, you know, of course, I don't think they should be banned. I think that's called competition. But when low-cost open source AI products become widely available, it's going to blow up the industry. Not to mention Moore's Law with regard to the hardware. I mean, you know, now NVIDIA is talking about they've got a second-generation chip that's half the size of the old chips and uses half the power. And, you know, when that gets rolled out, you know, your data centers can be half the size that they are now. And it's just there's a lot of disruption coming, I guess, is what I'm saying, Paul, in my mind.
8: Yeah. I agree with you. The strategy of Trump and the big oil industry and anybody else that's filthy rich is they want to keep things as medieval and backward as possible.
3: Yeah.
8: Because that's where the profits are.
3: Yeah, exactly.
8: The Wall Street hedge people love ridiculously overexpensive capital improvements because they could make fees off of it.
3: Yeah, absolutely.
8: And,
3: yeah.
8: And also keep competition from entering.
3: Yep. Yep. Well said. Paul, thank you. Thanks for the call. Stick around. Tony in Buffalo, New York. Hey, Tony, what's on your mind today?
9: Well, Tom, I'm always thinking of you because of your knowledge and wisdom.
3: Well, thank you.
9: First of all, let's talk about one thing. None of this stuff that's going on with Trump taking should have occurred to begin with. This airplane, we should never have been allowed to come to the United States.
3: Oh, it's an obvious bribe.
9: Don't the people in this country read the Constitution?
3: Well,
9: Article 1 says that a president has to be given compensation, his pay, and that's it.
3: Yep.
9: No emoluments from foreign or domestic places. That emoluments mean gifts.
3: Yep.
9: The highest gift that they were told Obama he could get was $25.
3: Yeah.
9: And I never will forget that. Now, Rachel Maddow spoke on her show about Doge and its results. Did you see that segment?
3: Yeah.
9: Then you realize we have a forest fire in northwestern, is it Minnesota, burning up all of it, thousands of acres of land. We have a measles epidemic in the United States for the first time in 35 years.
3: Yeah.
9: We have the number of cases doubling that of which we've had in the last 25 years. We have all kinds of things as a result of Doge. But guess what? Who gets blamed for it? The left.
3: Yeah. Well, what she forgot to mention was that the major accomplishment of Doge was that there were 34, as I recall, federal agencies that were investigating Elon Musk or his companies, that he was facing the potential for billions of dollars in fines, perhaps losing some of his companies, perhaps even criminal prosecution, and that every single one of those investigations was shut down because Doge went in and shut down the agencies or fired the people who were investigating Elon Musk. I think that was the real agenda, frankly.
9: Right. Well, you realize
3: today
9: for his
3: they're
9: going to have taken vote upon that the person that replaced the woman that was fired by the president to be the gentleman from the Southern District of New Hampshire, of New York, law section. He couldn't even say that the president was elected. Our
3: right.
9: past president was elected. Remember right. that?
3: Yeah, Jay, his name, man?
9: So I want to ask you a question about something. They're claiming that we have that the left is now communist. I just saw a couple of shows this morning. They're saying that the left is a communist organization. But do you realize that the Democrats have one half of the money in their kitty to run an election?
3: Well, the Republicans
9: one
3: are right
9: half.
3: Now sitting on $210 million in the RNC, and Trump is sitting on $400 million in his super PAC, and the Democratic Party, the DNC, is $2 million in debt. That's a bit of a difference.
9: That's right. Yeah. And so how can you run proper elections when you don't have the funds to support your candidates?
3: I know.
9: But did you see the debate in Michigan?
3: No.
9: so-called debate, the woman says that she's all in favor of health for the American people. She takes money from all of those insurance companies.
3: Yeah, I know. I know. It's. I just mentioned that. Tony, thank you for the call. My op-ed today, my daily take over at HartmanReport.com is titled, If This Is Communism, Then Teddy Roosevelt Was a Communist. The new grift from Trump is to call Democrats communists, right? And even to say, oh, and maybe they should be deported or put in prison. And meanwhile, at the same time that this is going on, there's kind of an open war breaking out in the Democratic Party between the progressive faction, which wants to actually do things that are agreed to by about 70% of the American population, certainly is 80-90% of the Democratic base. And the old corporate faction, the corporate, you know, the kind of on the take Democrats, who are saying, no, wait a minute, slow down, you know, we can't pick on these nasty corporations. It's the most recent example is in Michigan. Abdul El Sayed is running against Haley Stevens in the primary, the two principal candidates in the primary there. El Sayed is a public health official who has spent his entire career working for and toward Medicare for All. He literally wrote a book called Medicare for All and A Citizen's Guide. And Haley Stevens, on the other hand, takes money from big corporations and doesn't want Medicare for All. And so Gretchen Whitmer, the governor of the state of Michigan, weighed into this yesterday or perhaps the day before and said that this was the first day of early voting in the primary, and said that she's going to support Haley Stevens. Now, Gretchen Whitmer's father was the former president of Blue Cross Blue Shield of Michigan. So, you know, you kind of get that. But it's getting weirder than that. First of all, you've got the media that is just like, it has just gone bizarre, right? I mean, this is Dana Bash on Sunday was interviewing Hakeem Jeffries. And she opened by saying, and I quote, by the way, your party is fighting over whether the path back to the majority runs through the center or the activist left who want to defund the police, abolish ICE, end aid to Israel, and have open borders. Now, really? Do you know any elected Democrats who say we should have open borders? I mean, I literally don't know of a single one. Maybe there's one out there someplace. Do you know any Democrats, elected Democrats right now, who are, you know, legitimate people and candidates running for public office who are saying that we should just end policing in the United States? We should defund the police? I get it. There were some people who were pissed off after George Floyd was murdered who kind of embraced that phrase, but it was in a very nuanced way. But this is crazy. I mean, when a real educated, credentialed reporter can't distinguish between a teenager with a TikTok account or a Looney Tunes narcissist at the DSA and a real Democrat or an actual progressive Democrat, things are really grim. Or maybe Dana, you know, is just early sucking up to the Allisons. I don't know. But, you know, things have not been made better. The co-chair of the DSA went on Fox News this week and called for a bunch of stupid policies like abolishing the United States Senate, ending national borders, shutting down all of our prisons. And, yeah, Republicans are pounding on this. I mean, the right-wing media is all over this right now. Oh, this is what the Democrats want. No, the DSA is not the Democratic Party. And even Democratic candidates who embrace what you could call democratic socialism, small d, small s, are not endorsing the DSA or their positions. I realize, you know, Mamdani was on their ticket, but, you know, that's about as far as it goes. There's not, you know, as I said, there's not a single Democrat who's called for open borders. So let's set the record straight. What is it that progressive Democrats actually are calling for? And I would argue that every single one of these things that I'm going to share with you

0: owns more wealth than the bottom half of America. You know, and so we should bring back the 90% top income tax rate on the morbidly rich. That we should do something about climate change and, you know, the pollution of our atmosphere by the fossil fuel industry. That we should let young people go to college for free or at very low cost. Like back in the 60s when you could go to college, you know, I went to two different schools, and paid for it by pumping gas at the Esso station and working as a dishwasher at Bob's Big Boy across the street. You could do that back then. You know, healthcare should be a right, not a privilege. We should break up the massive monopolies so that we produce space for small businesses again in America. That every person in America should be free to practice their religion or no religion, like Thomas Paine. You know, like the Constitution says. The people should be judged, hired, and promoted based on the quality of their minds and their work and their integrity, not the color of their skin, like the Trump administration wants to do. The women should have the same rights and privileges as men, and be free to live their lives without discrimination or harassment. The, you know, from the boardroom to the workplace to the doctor's office. That our queer brothers and sisters should have the same rights and privileges as everybody else. That America is a nation of immigrants and that we should have comprehensive immigration reform. We should have a system that works. That ICE should be reformed, should be professional, should wear badges, should not cover their faces, that they don't need to look like an invading army. And that it's completely insane that five corrupt Republicans on the Supreme Court would say that corporations are persons and money is the same thing as free speech. Which is why Democrats think Citizens United needs to be overturned. I mean, these are basically the progressive positions. And they're not crazy, and they're not communism, and you know, I think it's the Democratic Party has had a messaging problem, a branding problem for some time. The Republicans understand branding. Trump is a genius at branding. It's the one thing he knows how to do. He's been doing it his whole life. And the Democrats are just really struggling with this. A, I think we need new leadership in the party, but B, you know, this war between the corporate Democrats and the progressive Democrats, we got to work this out. Brenda in Two Harbors, Minnesota. Hey, Brenda, what's on your mind today?
1: Hi, Tom. Trump 2028 and Michael Wolff's book, Fire and Fury.
0: Right.
1: Well, I'm just going to read this from page 69 in the beautiful book. Is in a joint decision by the couple, Jared and Ivanka had made an earnest deal between themselves. If sometime in the future the time came, she would be the one to run for president, or the first one of them to take the shot.
0: Wow.
1: The first woman president Ivanka entertained would not be Hillary Clinton, it would be Ivanka Trump. So when Bannon giggle about Trump 2028, I'm like...
0: They're not talking about Donald.
1: Ivanka.
0: Yeah.
1: Because nobody's talking about that. She does have an empire state of mind.
0: Yeah.
1: Look at all that Jared and her learned while they were in the White House and what they're doing now.
0: Oh, and they're worth like $10 billion now. I mean, it's just amazing.
1: Sometimes it feels like Trump amnesia syndrome. People just don't remember all of the stuff that's going on that has happened.
0: That's true.
1: And I just want to say one last thing. Ben Winkler, this is the plan, how to end America's meltdown and save democracy.
0: Mm-hmm.
1: It came out, he was on The Daily Show with Jon Stewart.
0: Yeah, he was on this show 3 or 4 years ago. Yeah.
1: Thank you. Yeah, so it's just things like that that, I mean, I love the books, and there are things that I remember that it's like, wait a minute, nobody's talking about this.
0: Yeah, no, Ben's a good guy. I've known Ben for years. Met him in Wisconsin when I went over there years ago. And he's a good guy. He's very, very smart. He's very dynamic. I endorsed him. I publicly endorsed him for DNC chair over Ken Martin. And I think time has proven me right. But we'll see.
1: Yes. Yes, definitely. Thank you so much.
0: Thank you, Brenda. Good to hear from you. Alan in San Diego. Hey, Alan, what's on your mind today?
2: All right. Did you hear about that 2 weeks ago? There was a bomb. The U.S. blew up another boat down in the Caribbean Ocean, and they had like 39 people on there, and like 36 people survived. And what happened is that the U.S., the military, went down there, got them, tortured them, you know, and did something else to them. And then there was somebody in the government down there was trying to question them.

0: you know, and interview them. And her and her sister wound up getting killed down there.
1: How did I miss this story? Where could I find this, Alan?
0: This was on Democracy Now! Today.
1: Huh. Okay. I'll have to check the website
0: now.
1: I didn't catch your newscast this morning.
0: Yeah. And also, too, did you see, Wolf Blitzer? He is very brave, the way he took a stand at the White House dinner and said what he said, because, see, Trump, he was squirming in his chair like crazy, you know, when he was talking about the Epstein files and everything.
1: Yeah.
0: And also, too, on a lighter note, are you a Portland Trail Blazer fan?
1: I don't follow sports. I'm sorry, Alan.
0: Never mind.
1: They're a local team, so I'm all for them, but I just don't follow sports.
0: Okay, they got this new guy named John Morant. He's going to be playing this season. He came from Memphis.
1: Oh, interesting.
0: And also, yeah, he's good. He's very good, you know. But this is one more thing. Do you think the FBI out of Robert Mueller, if he was still alive and still running the FBI today, do you think that they would have been on top of that Savannah Guthrie mother's case?
1: I don't know. That's one of those things that's so hard to know. It looks like it was, you know, well, I mean, I guess just nobody really knows what happened with that. It's a tragedy.
0: Yeah, it is, you know, because I think that because Cash Patel, it's like he's lagging behind everything to me.
1: You know, I mean, first of all, the FBI has lost a lot of agents, you know, because of the loyalty tests and stuff. Secondly, an awful lot of FBI agents have been assigned away from real crime to help ICE, you know, to support ICE immigration operations. So, you know, we'll see. Alan, thanks for the call. And thank you for being with us today. We'll be back tomorrow, same time, same place. In the meantime, don't forget, democracy is not a spectator sport. It requires all of us. That includes you. So get out there, get active, tag, you're it. Have a great afternoon. Be good to yourself and the folks around you. Stay safe. Eat your veggies, get your exercise, and I'll catch up with you tomorrow.

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1: Greetings and salutations, everyone. This is Harry Kolatz, Jr., Richmond writer and public historian. I suppose you could call me for the WRWKLP 93.9 FM, the Work FM from Midlothian, serving Chesterfield, Henrico, Richmond, Goochland, and Hanover counties. 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
2: 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The man you are about to hear from is a man who will post a picture maybe once a year, but it always breaks the internet. He is the Q in the QR Code. He goes by the name of Q Ward.
3: And the voice that you just heard, gotta stop lying to these people.
2: Nah, man. 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
3: There ain't no internet, bro. Regular social media engagement when your friend don't post that much and then everybody get excited when he come outside. But he is the R and the QR code. He goes by the name Ramses Ja.
2: Indeed, that's me. Stay tuned. Later on in the show, we're going to be talking about Steph Curry becoming the first active NBA player with a Hall of Fame exhibit. That's for our entertainment segment. Prior to that, we're going to have some dialogue. Who would you be if you hadn't followed your dream? I got a little bit of interest from Q in that question, so I, like you, am waiting with bated breath to hear what he has to say there. For Q-Word's clapback, counting, not screaming. Before we break, sad one. Police shoot an unarmed 17-year-old black teen, and then they call it suicide by cop. So we are going to delve into that story. Brace yourself. Those are always tough for us, so I can imagine that they might be a little tough for you, but it is our job, and we are going to cover it. We're going to share our opinions. Nancy Grace uses her platform to bring attention to the Nolan Wells case. So, again, our mission to continue to cover that case ensures us incorporating adjacent stories as well, and we plan to do that today. We're going to start off the show talking about something that you're going to have to buckle up for. MAGA ICE raid porn is all the rage in the magosphere. And so, earmuffs for those who aren't yet old enough to have those conversations. But for the rest of us, I think it's something we should know about. But right now, and as always, we'd like to start off with a feel-good feature. Today's feel-good feature comes from Black Enterprise. Kroger is creating more shelf space for black entrepreneurs by launching a dedicated section featuring black-owned brands at one of its Ohio locations. The grocery retailer recently unveiled the new section as part of the reopening of its Brewer's Yard store in Columbus, Ohio. The renovated location now includes a curated selection of black-owned products focused on skincare, hair care, and wellness, reports Spectrum News One. The Brewer's Yard Kroger, which is located at 150 West Sycamore Street, underwent a $1.6 million renovation ahead of its reopening. The updated store includes enhancements to several departments such as floral, cheese, and dairy, as well as expanded product offerings from local businesses. Quote, our customers have been asking for these products for their everyday needs, and it's our responsibility to do right by them, unquote, said Mark Bruce, head of communications and public affairs for Kroger's Columbus division. He goes on to say, quote, we're excited to be one of five locations in Columbus that offer this unique support for black-owned local businesses, unquote, Bruce added. According to ABC local news affiliate, WSYX. The new section is part of Kroger's broader effort to highlight black-owned brands across its stores and offer similar offerings in the online marketplace. The retailer has previously showcased black entrepreneurs and brands like The Honey Pot, Partake Foods, and A Dozen Cousins. 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Retail partnerships are often a critical step for consumer brands looking to scale beyond direct-to-consumer sales. In a world of, you know, the this administration and, you know, their mission of rolling back everything that is diverse, inclusive, and equitable. Moves like this should be highlighted. I still shop at Kroger stores and Costco. Every time I have a mic and an audience, I'm going to shout out Costco because Costco did right by us. And I will let the world know that Target did not do right by us. So that feels good to know that not only has Kroger kind of stood their ground, they're kind of reintroducing, I think, something that feels right and appropriate, if indeed we do all want a more diverse, equitable, and inclusive society. So shout out to Kroger. Okay, let's move it on. As I mentioned, this is some heavy content. I'm going to do my best to kind of make it palatable for a wider audience, but this is something that we thought you should know about. So MAGA ICE raid porn is all the rage in the magosphere. I'm going to share from Wired. And this is some of the article. I implore you to read the rest of it, because obviously there's some parts of this that we can't go into. Again, we have a pretty diverse audience that listens on the radio. On July 8th, X account at Superiority Mail posted an update about ICE's ongoing crackdown of immigrants, describing the conditions being thrust upon detainees. Quote, over 68,000 held in ICE detention centers around the United States, many of whom lack access to food, water, and any means to reach contact with their loved ones, unquote, reads the post, which also includes a video. Only the video wasn't news footage from inside a detention center. It was a 14-second clip of a white man masturbating in a ski mask. Quote, let me serve that expletive deleted, massa, unquote, replied at freakedout222. Accounts like at Superiority Mail belong to a niche porn sphere on X, where users project and find sexual pleasure in pro-MAGA messaging. Over the past 2 years, under President Donald Trump's second term, they appear to have become even more prevalent on the social media platform. Wired identified a dozen accounts varying in reach and influence. Some had tens of thousands of followers, but they all share a similar theme, the fantasy of white male domination. They promote the aesthetic of being a white god or alpha, post about the natural order and the biological truth of white supremacy, while encouraging followers to claim their birthright as the ruling species. The tone in many of the posts mirrors the extreme rhetoric often championed by the White House. In January, at Male Supremacy 13, whose bio reads, Nazi fascist and war is porn, posted a list of things I pleasure myself to, which included bombings of Gaza, LGBT rights being denied, gender inequality, and environment/plastic pollution. In one video from last October, clips of white men engaging in various acts of straight and gay sex flicker like a highlight reel as Bruce Springsteen's Born in the USA plays, and a giant text overlay in red, white, and blue reads, Join ICE today. The X post, which implored followers to, quote, help your country get rid of illegal criminals today, bro, unquote, included a link to ICE.gov. And there's a note here I should read this. Springsteen has been one of Trump's most vocal critics since entering office while on tour in 2025. The singer said America was in the hands of a corrupt, incompetent, and treasonous administration. All right. The White House and the Department of Homeland Security did not respond to requests for comment. Pro-MAGA porn, which is a plentiful universe of white nationalist beliefs, overlaps with other niche porn subcultures that have helped it to spread more widely, including gooning and financial domination, the BDSM kink where submissives voluntarily give money to their dom, who are sometimes referred to as cash masters. On the account at MAGA God J, messages like, quote, racism is an American value, unquote, and others using slurs for gay men are posted over what appears to be AI images of shirtless bodybuilders flexing who are meant to be worshipped and obeyed. So the rot, the sickness, it's deeper. Every time we cover something like this, it's deeper for me. I'm like, I just had no idea. And I live in these spaces. You know, I have to live in these spaces because I have to know what it is that our opposition thinks, feels, what they think about us, all that. And I am continually surprised, including when I came across this article. One of the things that Q and I had to cover on this show is the sexual repression that is common in conservative circles with respect to white men. That intersection of conservatism and Christianity means that there are a significant amount of white men who might like men and don't know what to do with those feelings and those urges, and they end up hating themselves and hating people that are able to freely express themselves according to their nature. And those people govern themselves in a way that brings a lot of harm to complex society. And one of the ways that they bring this harm is through their votes. In other words, a lot of these conservative white men are gay or bisexual, but they have a repressed side to them that infuriates them, by all accounts. That repression causes them to be very angry and very jealous of people who are able to live their lives freely. And as a result, they make life harder for those folks while pretending that they don't, at least outwardly pretending that they don't experience those urges themselves. And the most telling receipt to that end is, you know, anytime there's a Republican convention or a Charlie Kirk funeral or anything like that, you can check the data of like cruising app usage, like Grindr and gay male app usage, and it always spikes whenever there's a Republican mass meeting. You know, there was a lot of stories that people have been talking about. Lindsey Graham, one of those people that was very anti, he was very homophobic, and of course all the stories come out that he was a closeted homosexual himself. So when I see all this MAGA porn stuff and all the rest of these things that these guys are into, I see an overlap that is toxic and dangerous. And again, the levels of depravity are so deep because it's infused with more hatred, which is more handcuffing and more binding than what any human being deserves. And they make life worse for everybody else because they are the ones who are overrepresented in the government and in police and in, you know, in the C-suite and all the points in society where decisions are made. And obviously a statistically significant amount of the population. And then, of course, there are a significant amount of white women that continue to uphold that patriarchy because they find a benefit in it. But in this way, you can see clearly how white supremacy harms white people too. I know I went on a bit, Q. Please take all the time that you need here.
3: I don't need a whole lot of time because the unfortunate truth is that this is not surprising.
2: Right.
3: Like, we can tell by the way that they speak, the decisions that they make, the groups that they seem to other and demonize. And we've learned over the last decade that every accusation is a confession.
2: Right.
3: And that's not hyperbole anymore. Like, it's proven out at an almost 100% rate. Yep. Every single thing that they accuse someone of or that they attack or that they look down their nose on is something that they're doing actively. You know, as these cases come back, I remember one show we did, you spent an entire segment reading cases.
2: I remember that, yeah. That was gross.
3: Like depraved, gross cases. And all of them were not just MAGA voters, but MAGA legislators.
2: Elected officials, yeah.
3: Elected officials. And again, not just Republican, but MAGA Republican. So, yeah, this doesn't catch me off guard at all, Rams. It's like the obvious next step. Like, of course this is what they're doing behind closed doors. Of course this is the type of thing that they're into. Of course this is a fetish. Of course. Because everything that they say and do points to this. Everything they accused, remember they accused Joe Biden and Hillary Clinton of being a part of some, you know.
2: Yeah, I know.
3: And all of those accusations turned out to be things that were actually happening with them on Epstein Island. Mm. Things they're actually practicing and actually doing. It's like third grade. This kid punched me and then walked up to the teacher and accused me of punching him. Like, it's that exact practice. I didn't do anything to this kid. I guess he was just having a bad day or whatever the case. In his mind, if I tell first, then there's no way she's going to think I did it. Except we're in a third grade classroom. Everybody saw you do it. But it's that mindset. I'll accuse someone of doing this first. That'll get the heat off of me. That'll keep anyone from thinking that this is what I'm doing. So here we are, Rams.
2: Yeah, honestly, the most telling example, I think, is when Donald Trump says the election was stolen from him. There's no logic in that. Like, he won the election before, he won the election after, and he still suggests that China or Democrats or deep state or whatever controlled the election in the middle. If their capability existed and people really didn't want him in the White House, then they could have ran the play again. Because I don't know. And MAGA just laps it up. So it's, you're not wrong. That's well stated. All right. Nancy Grace uses her platform to bring attention to Nolan Wells. All right. I'm going to share from Huffington Post. For decades now, we have all seen the highly teased hair and take no stuff attitude from Nancy Grace, former prosecutor turned television star, who's been known to question authorities on high profile cases when she feels the facts aren't adding up. Although this has gotten her in hot water from time to time, her ability to garner national attention for smaller yet socially significant cases and keep them at the top of the headlines doesn't go unnoticed. And this is why her vocal skepticism of the investigation of Nolan Wells' death might help us finally find out the truth. 4 hours after Nolan Wells was laid to rest at his funeral, in Mississippi on Monday, Nancy Grace aired a one-hour episode on Crime Stories where she recapped everything we know thus far about the case, questioning the validity and injustice of how the Mississippi police are handling it. In her signature fiery tone, she shut down naysayers who accused her of not having her facts together before making assumptions. The episode resulted in a slew of viral social media clips largely circulated by the black community. She's also well known for digging into a case until all resources have been expended. As a self-proclaimed victims' rights advocate, she is known for not letting people off the hook, often litigating cases on her show for months to years, and not giving those she feels are abusers any peace. Although it's presented with levity, our collective excitement about her covering this story felt more like a prayer being answered by those who have used their platforms to continue seeking answers. I want to add a note here that the "we" is indeed the Huffington Post, not Q and Ramses. I'll continue with the article. This moment, though, is much bigger than Nancy Grace. Although she has become a meme and somewhat of a polarizing figure, her involvement speaks to the larger issue of what can happen when people with privilege use it to advocate for others who don't have a voice or platform. She publicly asked the questions that many of us have been shouting from the rooftops to no avail. Her massive platform also allows more access to information than we might have. Again, the "we" is Huffington Post, not Ramses or Q. We've been through enough suspicious deaths as black Americans in all white environments to know that without constant pressure from the masses, these stories just become another one in a history of our pain. However, when public figures such as Grace use their platform to hold people accountable and press the issue hard, we just might get closer to the truth. Okay. First thing I'll say is I don't know too much of nothing about Nancy Grace. I probably should. I feel like I might know who she is a little bit, like vaguely familiar, but I know one thing for certain. This article is the most I know about her. And obviously it's just this one article. So I can't speak to her character. I don't know if she always gets it right. I don't know if she's been problematic. None of that stuff I know. But I wanted to talk about this because Q and I, we live at a, in an interesting space in the world. Most people listen to us on the radio. Some people download the show after the fact, and listen to us as a podcast. But, in any case, we reckon ourselves broadcasters. That's what we do. That's what we've done with our career. It makes sense for us as two black men to talk about a story like Nolan Wells' story. And to anybody looking, it would seem significant to us, relevant to us. Anybody that looks at us would assume that our audience looks like us. And nothing else to see here. Of course, they're talking about that. That's their thing, right? Now, that's not strictly speaking true. We have an incredibly diverse audience that we built specifically so that we could have decidedly black conversations in non-black spaces and have the conversations in such a way that everyone can approach them so that we can become better brothers and sisters to each other, because we also learn as well. And we share our platforms with other groups, you know, Aboriginal, Native American, Stop Asian Hate, obviously our Spanish speaking brothers and sisters, on and on and on. We recognize that historically black people have been able to move the needle in terms of justice in this country. And so we preserve this space and share it with people who might need it, people who've shown up for us in the past. But again, people look at us and kind of assume, yeah, you should be doing that, right? I don't want to pat anybody on the back here, but I do want to acknowledge that these problems that we tend to talk about are very much ours. The world kind of doesn't look at black people problems like humanitarian problems, sadly. The world looks at black people problems like it's black people problems. And it's really a sad thing. So when a non-black person breaks out of that mental prison and realizes that problems that affect human beings that look, pray, love differently than them are human problems, not just Latino problems or gay problems or Jewish problems or whatever it is people might think. And they step outside of their own comfort zone and advocate for a group of people only, and the benefit to that group of people doesn't benefit them directly. That's something that I think deserves to be applauded. And Nancy Grace, I saw her picture. She's white as a ghost. Her using her platform to shine some light on Nolan Wells' case. To me, that feels like, I don't know if she's been a lifelong awful person, but I do know that that feels like the sort of thing that we champion around here. We applaud that. And so I, for one, am grateful that she looked at this young black man. He was a child to me. You know, I have a son older than him. So I say, that's like a baby to me. He should have grown up. He should have been able to grown up. It's so sad that he's not going to. For her to say, nope, this is wrong. These people deserve more than trauma and grief. I applaud that, and I'm grateful that she is doing that. Q, I want you to take, again, as much time as you need here.
3: There is a complexity to Nancy Grace.
2: Okay.
3: This, however, is not complex, because there are a lot of people who call themselves decent people and who are looked at by their friends, neighbors, family members, significant others as decent people, who are not impacted by the things that happen to black people. So they just stay out the way. They're not actively racist. They're not actively working against us, but they are completely neutral and silent as all of these other factors crush us, and they see it, but doesn't impact them. Doesn't impact their bottom line. Doesn't impact the daily reality of them or their children or their loved ones.
2: Yeah.
3: So they just put up their hand and stay out the way. Anyone who could do that and doesn't gets props from me. Even if it's just right now, welcome home.
2: Sure. Yeah.
3: Thank you for showing up now.
2: Yeah. Okay.
3: And I'm going to speak to this a little bit, you know, in the clapback, but we spent years telling everybody, hey man, elect this person and things are going to get really bad. People elected him anyway. And the first time it was bad, but people still kind of laughed at it. There's nothing to laugh at anymore. So shout out to her for finally showing up, and who else finally shows up? Kudos.
2: Yeah. Yeah. Okay. There's no hate in my heart. but I strongly dislike this story I'm about to share with you. Police shoot unarmed 17-year-old black teen and call it suicide by cop. Q and I, we sometimes we have to take turns on watching videos. This was my turn. Q has not seen this video. I hope you never have to watch it. The point is that we don't want to become overwhelmed by trauma and desensitized to the loss of black life. I drew the short stick this time. I saw the last moments of this child's life. I will do my best to explain it. It starts with this article from CBS Austin. Austin police officers believed they were responding to an armed teenager early Friday morning. Minutes later, a 17-year-old was dead. Investigators later determined no firearm was found. Instead, police said the teen had a water bottle tucked into his waistband and believed he may have been attempting what they described as a suicide by police. As multiple investigations continue, CBS Austin reviewed newly released body camera footage with a University of Texas sociology researcher who studies police practices to better understand the split-second decisions officers are trained to make during encounters they believe involve a deadly threat. Austin police said 911 received a call at 3:51 a.m. reporting a young person with what appeared to be a gun in his waistband near a park at the 10,100 block of Baden Lane. Officers arrived within minutes and repeatedly told the teen to keep his hands up. Body camera video released by the department shows the teen lifting his shirt and reaching toward his waistband before the officers opened fire. As I mentioned, I saw this video. I wouldn't wish this on anybody because it's not good for you to keep seeing people die, and I keep seeing people die. The Q would correct me here. I keep seeing people get murdered. It's not good for you. It's not good for my spirit. For those of you that pray for my spirit. It's really not good for me, but this is what I have to do, so you don't have to do it. The reason this is in the Better Do Better segment is because I saw a few things here that I didn't like. A few things that I see repeatedly. within a few seconds, not 10, so less than that, a few seconds of them showing up and talking to him, they shoot him. And it's important to say this next part. They shoot him, and then they stop, and they reload the guns, and then they keep shooting. It's important to note that based on the research, it says the teen called from his own phone to report person with a gun in a park. This is why they're able to say that it was a suicide by cop. To many of the people in the comments, I would imagine, you know, that are super back the blue, thin blue line people that come up with that insulting, hurtful response to us saying Black Lives Matter, and they come back and say Blue Lives Matter, like blue lives exist. They're blue shirts, y'all. You can take a shirt off. To those people, they might say, all right, there's nothing to see here. He called the police. He, like, moved quickly, and then they shot him. So he shouldn't have moved quickly. He obviously wanted this to happen. And then the police are off the hook in your mind. And I reject that. That's why it's in this segment. I believe the police are culpable for one of two reasons, if not both. But I say the police are culpable for creating a culture where one could assume that the police would come and kill them. There's no such thing as suicide by cop if you don't assume that's going to happen. Right? If you think the police are going to come help you, then that's not suicide. Right? If you think the police are going to come kill you, then it's the police's fault. It's the culture of policing, right? So the police are culpable there. And why are the police culpable? Well, let's talk about reason number two. What do police always say? Oh, we were afraid. We fear for our life. We fear for our safety. The police always, they always have guns. 100% of the time. The suspects might, because it's their right in this country. The police always have guns. They're all, and they always get to be scared. Their life somehow matters more than everybody else's, right? The police always show up with that ready, fire, aim attitude if the suspect is melanated. I've seen so many non-melanated individuals get off. They fight with the police, run away, steal the cars, whatever. Black folks dead in the street like an animal. White folks go free or they get tased or whatever. And no matter what you tell me, I saw the police officer reload his gun and empty another clip. So again, y'all better do better. Stick around. We'll be back more after this. Still broadcasting from the Civic Cypher Studios. Welcome back to the QR Code, where we share perspective, seek understanding, and shape outcomes. The man you are about to hear from is a man who can dance salsa and the Cupid Shuffle and the Boot Scootin' Boogie and hit the flex all at the same time. He is the Q in the QR Code. He goes by the name of Q War.
3: And the man that you just heard, as I've said many times before, has to stop lying to these people. Now listen, I love the Boot Scoot Boogie, but I can't do it. I can't even Dougie. But he is the R in the QR code, and he goes by the name Ramses Ja.
2: That's my name. Stay tuned. Later on for entertainment, Steph Curry becomes the first active player with a Hall of Fame exhibit. Prior to that, we're going to have some dialogue. Who would you be if you hadn't followed your dream? Right now, though, and as always after the break, it is time for Q Words Clapback. Counting, not screaming. Q, take it away.
3: Everything was an existential crisis. Everything. Every story on the news, every night on every network, on every app, and every headline, existential threat, existential moment, existential election, existential everything. And you've noticed, because you are a human being who is paying attention, that if everything is an existential crisis, then nothing is. Except it wasn't then. It absolutely is now. And it's not our fault. You know, 20 years of media pundits reaching for the biggest word on the shelf every Tuesday because outrage was the business model. And outrage had to escalate every cycle to keep the audience clicking. The word got worn down. It got worn down to mean the thing I'm most upset about this week. And now, when the stakes are actually as bad as that word is meant to describe, it no longer carries any weight. It's the boy who cried wolf. It's not a metaphor. It's a description of the state of American discourse in 2026. Meanwhile, let me tell you what the stakes actually are in the plainest language that I can come up with. United States citizens are being killed by federal immigration agents on American streets. That's a true statement. That was not meant to try to elicit some emotional response. That is a fact. We've said her name many times, Renee Nicole Good, 37 years old, mother, shot four times by ICE agents in Minneapolis on January 7th. Alex Pretty, an intensive care nurse for the Department of Veterans Affairs at that, shot to death at a protest in Minneapolis 2 weeks later. Neither agent was ever publicly identified. No charges have been filed for either death. More than 72,000 Palestinians. More than 72,000 Palestinians have been killed in Gaza since October of 2023. At least 21,000 of them children. the House of Representatives this month approved $1.15 trillion for the Pentagon and codified permanent military integration with the Israeli state. While the White House budget cuts $163 billion from education, housing, health care, and environmental protection. The Equal Opportunity, the Equal Employment Opportunity Commission voted this past Tuesday to end workplace race and sex data collection. That has been the foundation of every American workplace discrimination case for over 60 years. Those are the receipts, not adjectives, names, numbers, dates, dollar amounts. And you can picture every one of them because they are not existential, at least according to our pundits. They're existential in the original sense. Whether or not people continue to exist. Which brings me to what are we going to do about it now? On this show, we understand that we're not going to just yell louder, because louder and more frequent is what broke the word in the first place. We have to slow down. Every segment, we're going to give you the person, the number, the mechanism, and the ask. Body count and bank account. Names of the dead. Dollar values of the budget cuts. Mechanics of the machine that produced all of this. No adjectives doing the work. The receipts have to do it. We're also not going to spend our time trying to convince the people who stopped listening. That, we have also learned, is a losing game. Instead, we're going to serve you, the people who are still here, and the trust that when the person you love has decided to care again, you can send this show to them. That is how trust actually gets rebuilt. Not by a better wolf metaphor, by the shepherd being right often enough that the village puts him back on the wall. We are compounding something, not outrage, credibility. And when the next election comes, or the next arrest, or the next name we have to add to this list, the audience that has been building here will be ready to move, because we did not spend the last year screaming. We spent it counting. The word existential is broken. That's fine. We will work with receipts. And as Rams and I tell each other all the time, we will keep going. Rams?
2: I wish that I had a, you know, it's interesting that you can remember the past, but you don't have like a similar sort of epistemic access to the future, because we've seen this coming, but could not have predicted how extreme it was going to become. And even for the people on the ground where this hasn't affected their actual reality, I know that they feel the forces of this administration in this moment tearing the country apart, neighbor from neighbor, people from their communities, state from union. And I think on some level, this isn't, people know this isn't the best that we could do or the only thing that we could do. This is unacceptable. So. Q, who would you be if you hadn't followed your dream?
3: I would be exactly who I am today.
2: Okay, explain it.
3: Two separate dreams, two separate off-ramps. Which led to a lack of pursuit of either. So Thanksgiving, around Thanksgiving, 1998.
2: Okay.
3: I'm finishing up my college recruiting visits. And I'm leaning towards going to a university that's closer to home because that's what my mom would prefer. Now, my father divorced my mom, or my mom divorced my father when I was 3 years old. So my father was not alive anymore, but had he been, he wouldn't have been a part of this decision anyway. My older brother was, as the young people say, outside. Before that was a term, my brother was all the way outside. Mm-hmm. My other older brothers did not grow up in the house with me. And my younger brother, again, was not one of the people helping to influence the decisions I made about my future. Dream one, play in the NFL. Dream two, become an architect.
4: Okay.
3: My choice of university unknowingly derailed both of those dreams. So during my last recruiting visit to the school that I ultimately attended, I was told that the computer-aided drafting program that I was in pursuit of, that I wanted to major in to get into architecture, was a choice that I could make, only to get to the school and realize that they did not have that as a major. So dream one derailed before college even started. I then learned that my position coach was not too fond of me, which is very confusing when you're 17 years old and a university just gave you a full scholarship and spent months recruiting you to get there and have the coach immediately treat you like crap and make it his business in front of everyone every day to embarrass you and to, you know, frustrate you to a point where you cannot perform the way that you were expected to, again, was very, very confusing and hard to make sense of. And because there was no one around to help with the decision matrix, transferring to another school, doing something different, all the options that were available to me, especially at that time, I was still 17 years old, full scholarship athlete, the entirety of my athletic potential ahead of me. But, you know, none of the tools, none of the resources, and none of the decision-making apparatus available to me to just pick up and do something different. Eventually, I allowed this coach to defeat me mentally. You know, before I graduated college, I quit, gave up my scholarship, and went home. So all of the dreams from 5 years old to 17 years old were extinguished by the time I was 20.
4: Oh, wow.
3: And everything from then was necessity. You're an adult now, you need a job. So you get a job and you make the best of it and you build relationships. And I've been very, very fortunate that I actually care about people. So because everything I pursued from that point, even though it was necessary because I live in a capitalistic society and the rent is due every month, even though making money was necessary, making money was never more important than building strong relationships and being good to people. And I think that's the only reason I've been able to somewhat land on my feet, is because a lot of people who cared made some decisions that kind of pointed me in the right direction. I talked about Thomas Moats on a show recently. I talk about Ramses Jha on the show all the time. But Elizabeth Barone and Mike Ornstein, Jason Dufault and Greg Russell, just to name a few people who made similar decisions to put me in a position to be successful. And, I did not realize my dreams at a very early age. I stopped pursuing them. So who I would be is exactly who I am today.
4: Sure. I think in a lot of ways I might have a similar story, but I don't know if like failed upward or what, but a lot of things that we share on the show, a lot of things we don't, or at least not with any frequency. So folks who don't know, my like birth mother abandoned me and my little sisters and my little brother when I was old enough. I could get a job. I was probably 16, 17, somewhere now. But they're younger than me. So my little sister's like 9. You know what I mean? My brother's like 13, you know. So they're still kids, and then our mom just leaves. She moved to another state. We're just there. And so immediately I have to, like, start taking care of them, be responsible for them. And, you know, try to not let the state get involved. And to be fair, you know, my grandma moved out of state to come find us and take care of us and whatever. Well, not me, but them. And then I would support that household with money that I had. But this is over the course of many years. The short of it, though, is that at that point in my life, I felt like, okay, I need to make money to take care of my sisters, because the last thing you want is for the state to step in and take your sisters, because something happens to my sisters, that's a problem. So that's not a problem that is going to happen to my sisters. So, you know, I got to it, as you do. And I used to think that I was going to become a lawyer. So I went to business school. And I was faking the funk because I didn't have any tax information. I couldn't, like student loans and everything like that. I mean, it's probably my statute of limitations is up, but I was faking the funk. I was trying to get some money so I could go to school. You know, I needed help because I didn't have any money. I was a child, you know, 17. So, you know, I had to make up stuff and fill out paperwork that, you get what I'm trying to say. Anyway. And I thought, okay, who can make a good amount of money in a short amount of time? And who is in a position to navigate the legal system, you know, better than most people? And I thought, okay, a lawyer could do that. So if I become a lawyer, then I never have to worry about whether or not my sisters are going to be okay. So I had already taken some business classes. And so then I thought, okay, well, let me switch when I'm done with business school and I can go into, like, corporate law, is what I was thinking. And so that was kind of my dream, I guess. It felt like, you know, everybody could be proud of me. I made the best of a weird situation. Of course, I didn't have any money. I had to get emancipated. I had to do all kind of crazy stuff. And, you know, my teacher, Dr. Westenberg, she helped me with a lot of that stuff. She wrote my letters so that I could have an application with letters of recommendation, all that sort of stuff. Because I went to some, like, pretty good schools. But you need, like, some support. You can't just have good grades and be smart. You have to, like, actually know some people, I guess. And then, you know, my older brother, for folks that are familiar, Raka Iris Science of the Dilated Peoples, he was doing his thing. He was signing Capitol Records. He was dropping albums and touring and all that stuff. And that happened to coincide with me in my collegiate career. And, you know, I ended up meeting some radio folks, and they were like, hey, why don't you do radio? You know, you seem to be well connected and whatnot. And so once I found that this was an option, like, this is a dream that, you know, I think a lot of people might think they have, but it feels impossible. Certainly did for me, until the people came and said, hey, why don't you do this? We do it right now and we can, like, get you in here. And so, yeah, 2005, you know, I was still in school, but I started working in radio. And so I didn't follow my dream, and here I am. So, you know, I'll take that. So I guess we're kind of in the same boat there, Q. But I didn't know that part of the of your story, at least. So, all right, let's move on. Steph Curry becomes the first active player with a Hall of Fame exhibit. All right, this from Black Enterprise. Breaking nearly 75 years of tradition, the Naismith Basketball Hall of Fame has declared a landmark exhibition honoring Golden State Warriors superstar Stephen Curry, titled Stephen Curry Beyond the Arc. The gallery is the first in the institution's history to feature an active NBA player in a dedicated exhibit. The installation highlights Curry's journey from an overlooked college prospect with one Division I scholarship offer to a four-time NBA championship, two-time MVP, 12-time All-Star, and Olympic gold medalist. Curry's milestone is more than a sports achievement. It is a case study in executive leadership, ownership, and strategic brand management. Instead of waiting for post-retirement recognition, Curry developed the exhibit in collaboration with 30 Inc., his business enterprise. Hall of Fame President and CEO John DeLeva praised Curry's guidance on and off the court. Quote, Stephen has not only redefined how the game of basketball is played, but he has also set a blueprint for what it means to be an exemplary role model, unquote, Dileva said. Goes on to say, quote, we appreciate his personal involvement in helping bring his story forward to the vault while he is still actively building his legacy, unquote. I like this story because I know who Stephen Curry is, A, and B, he seems like an actual good, like a good guy to me. I don't know. He seems like he loves his family, you know, and he loves his children. And he seems like the sort of person that it's like kind of cool to look up to. And he, obviously he's a very talented player. I know he's like a good shooter. And Q explained to me that he shoots his shots really quickly. I thought that he like jumped and then shot, but no, it's all one motion. We had a whole conversation about that. So, yeah. But to be fair, I realized that there's been some conversations as of late about Stephen Curry that see his name next to names like Jordan, LeBron James, Kobe Bryant, excuse me, and other like basketball greats. I'm pretty sure Stephen Curry is broke some records or one record recently, because I remember vaguely something about that, and that was a big deal too. But obviously this Hall of Fame thing, that is probably the crown on top of a career, because you don't get, I think, into the Hall of Fame unless you're like one of the best basketball players of all time. And so, I don't know, this felt kind of cool. But my question here is that because Steph Curry is the first active player with a Hall of Fame exhibit, does he deserve it? And if so, why? Q, educate me.
3: So does he deserve it is an easy answer, and it's yes.
4: Okay.
3: The part where it gets tricky is he the only active player to ever deserve it? And my answer to that would be no.
4: Okay.
3: Now, why I think he's getting the type of attention is because Stephen Curry is singular –

0: Not that big, is he?
1: Steph might be 6'2", 6'3", but standing next to people that are 6'9", 7 foot, he looks like Q and Ramses.
0: Yeah.
1: And that's part of the appeal, right? LeBron James is 6'9", 280 pounds, 4% body fat, and can leap a tall building in a single bound like Superman.
0: Okay.
1: Steph Curry can shoot the ball, and so can everyone else with enough practice. And that's the thing. Like, I cannot practice myself into 6'8". I cannot practice myself into being able to windmill dunk from the free throw line. But if I got with a shooting coach and spent enough time, I could probably become a pretty good shooter of the basketball. Now, never as good as Steph, but that's never the point. Like Mike was a thing that people sang with an aspiration that wasn't authentic. Nobody thought that they could fly. Even though, you know, former R&B great Robert Kelly saying that he believed he could, people didn't really think that.
0: Sure.
1: But watch kids play now. There are kids shooting from further than they've ever shot before, early in the shot clock, shots that would have been ill-advised once upon a time, that Steph Curry has turned into the norm. So he has really changed the way that people play basketball.
0: Mm-hmm.
1: And his mass appeal is more to the everyday man who can see themselves in Steph Curry. But he, again, he's a one of one, talent-wise, personality-wise. And I think he's a good guy. I've had a chance to meet him, had a chance to meet his family. Does he deserve it? Of course. But being the only one to ever get it is an interesting thing.
0: So you mentioned LeBron James. I'm assuming that LeBron James does not have a Hall of Fame exhibit because he's still an active player. I heard that he's signed to play for Philadelphia 76ers. So why don't you think LeBron James has one? Because I would imagine LeBron James is a bigger name than Steph Curry, right?
1: Yeah, well, you said you assume. You don't have to assume. You just read a headline that says Steph Curry is the only active player.
0: Uh-huh.
1: So you don't have to assume that LeBron doesn't have one. You know he doesn't by the headline in and of
0: itself.
1: Sure,
0: yeah, that's fair.
1: Why LeBron doesn't is an interesting question that I don't know if I have enough time to answer, but I'll try.
0: Okay.
1: LeBron James became the first person post Dr. J, post Magic Johnson, post Michael Jordan, to actually threaten the idea of being the best to ever play the game of basketball. Now, in every other timeline and every other generation, every generation argues for their guy. But the people born in the 70s, or people like us who got to really come into our adolescence as Michael Jordan was becoming the biggest celebrity in the history of sports, have really dug their claws into the idea of Michael being the greatest. And they called Michael the greatest before he even had the credentials to back it because of what they saw on the basketball court. To protect that idea, people have gone to great lengths. And I am not a person who really frowns when someone says Michael Jordan is the greatest. And I'm not somebody that really frowns when somebody says LeBron James is the greatest. But it's the why, when they start talking about Michael Jordan, that makes me frown a little bit. Because their argument is he won 6 titles in 6 attempts. Not 6 titles in 6 years, but 6 titles in 6 attempts. And he played, I think, for like 15 years. And in some of those years, did not make it to the finals, did not make it to the playoffs even. But what they've done is they've inverted or manipulated that data as if to say he was perfect. And then they just don't count the years where he didn't make it. And then to punish LeBron James on years where he makes it and doesn't win, they consider that a loss. Right? You made it to the championship game and you didn't win, so you're a failure. Arguing with a straight face that it's better to not make it to the championship at all than to make it to the championship and not win. And then that mindset has caused people to pick flaws, nitpick, and

0: find slights and faults in LeBron James for his whole career, right? They like to say that, you know, LeBron James doesn't have a Defensive Player of the Year award. And there was a year where he was clearly the best defensive player in basketball. And he was first team all defense. The guy who won Defensive Player of the Year was not. There's no way to make that make sense. There's no way to say I was voted as one of the best players in the league on defense, but the guy who you gave Defensive Player of the Year wasn't. And it's like they gave it to that other guy just to not give it to LeBron. So there's a lot of things in effort to protect the legacy of Michael Jordan that LeBron will never get.
1: I see. So
0: and
1: that's
0: like I said,
1: why.
0: We don't have enough time to have that conversation at the length or the depth.
1: You stuck the landing. If they're protecting the legacy of Michael Jordan in the Hall of Fame place, then I would imagine people would want to see Michael Jordan there. So that makes a little bit more sense. But anyway, shout out to Steph Curry. Love to see you. All right, that's going to do it for us here at the QR Code. Today's show was produced by Chris Thompson. If you have some thoughts you'd like to share, visit CivicCypher.com to ask a question, share some encouragement, or buy us a cup of coffee. While you're there, be sure to hit subscribe and download all of our episodes. Also, big shout out to Dan Pavlish. That's our guy. And check us out on all social media at Civic Cypher. That's CIVICCIPHER. I'm your host, Ramses Jha, on all social media. 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
5: 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Chapter 6. Of the Training of Black Men. Why, if the soul can fling the dust aside, and naked on the air of heaven ride, were it not a shame, were it not a shame, for him in this clay carcass crippled to abide? Omar Khayyam. Fitzgerald.

0: From the shimmering swirl of waters where many, many thoughts ago the slave ship first saw the square tower of Jamestown have flown down to our day three streams of thinking. One, swollen from the larger world here and overseas, saying, "The multiplying of human wants in culture lands calls for the worldwide cooperation of men in satisfying them. Hence arises a new human unity, pulling the ends of earth nearer, and all men, black, yellow, and white." The larger humanity strives to feel, in this contact of living nations and sleeping hordes, a thrill of new life in the world, crying, "If the contact of life and sleep be death, shame on such life." To be sure, behind this thought lurks the afterthought of force and dominion, the making of brown men to delve when the temptation of beads and red calico cloys. Second thought, streaming from the death ship and the curving river, is the thought of the older South, the sincere and passionate belief that somewhere between men and cattle God created a tertium quid, and called it a Negro. A clownish, simple creature, at times even lovable within its limitations, but straightly foreordained to walk within the veil. To be sure, behind the thought lurks the afterthought. Some of them, with favoring chance, might become men, but in sheer self-defense we dare not let them, and we build about them walls so high and hang between them and the light a veil so thick that they shall not even think of breaking through. And last of all, there trickles down that third and darker thought, the thought of the things themselves, the confused, half-conscious mutter of men who are black and whitened, crying, "Liberty, freedom, opportunity vouchsafe to us, O boastful world, the chance of living men." To be sure, behind the thought lurks the afterthought. Suppose, after all, the world is right, and we are less than men. Suppose this mad impulse within is all wrong, some mock mirage from the untrue. So here we stand among thoughts of human unity, even through conquest and slavery, the inferiority of black men, even if forced by fraud, a shriek in the night for the freedom of men who themselves are not yet sure of their right to demand it. This is the tangle of thought and afterthought, wherein we are called to solve the problem of training men for life. Behind all its curiousness, so attractive alike to sage and dilettante, lie its dim dangers, throwing across us shadows at once grotesque and awful. Plain it is to us that what the world seeks through desert and wild we have within our threshold, a stalwart laboring force suited to the semi-tropics. If, deaf to the voice of the zeitgeist, we refuse to use and develop these men, we risk poverty and loss. If, on the other hand, seized by the brutal afterthought, we debauch this race thus caught in our talons, selfishly sucking their blood and brains in the future as in the past, what shall save us from national decadence? Only that saner selfishness, which education teaches, can find the rights of all in the whirl of work. Again, we may decry the color prejudice of the South, yet it remains a heavy fact. Such curious kinks of the human mind exist and must be reckoned with soberly. They cannot be laughed away, nor always successfully stormed at, nor easily abolished by act of legislature. And yet they must not be encouraged by being let alone. They must be recognized as facts, but unpleasant facts, things that stand in the way of civilization and religion and common decency. They can be met in but one way, by the breadth and broadening of human reason, by Catholicity of taste and culture. And so, too, the native ambition and aspiration of men, even though they be black, backward, and ungraceful, must not lightly be dealt with. To stimulate wildly weak and untrained minds is to play with mighty fires. To flout their striving idly is to welcome a harvest of brutish crime and shameless lethargy in our very laps. The guiding of thought and the deft coordination of deed is at once the path of honor and humanity. And so, in this great question of reconciling three vast and partially contradictory streams of thought, the one panacea of education leaps to the lips of all. Such human training as will best use the labor of all men without enslaving or brutalizing, such training as will give us poise to encourage the prejudices that bulwark society and to stamp out those that, in sheer barbarity, deafen us to the wail of prisoned souls within the veil and the mounting fury of shackled men. But when we have vaguely said that education will set this tangle straight, what have we uttered but a truism? Training for life teaches living, but what training for the profitable living together of black men and white? 150 years ago our task would have seemed easier. Then Dr. Johnson blandly assured us that education was needful solely for the embellishments of life, and was useless for ordinary vermin. Today we have climbed to heights where we would open at least the outer courts of knowledge to all, display its treasures to many, and select the few to whom its mystery of truth is revealed, not wholly by birth or the accidents of the stock market, but at least in part according to deftness and aim, talent and character. This program, however, we are sorely puzzled in carrying out through that part of the land where the blight of slavery fell hardest, and where we are dealing with two backward peoples. To make here in human education that ever-necessary combination of the permanent and the contingent, the ideal and the practical in workable equilibrium, has been there, as it ever must be in every age and place, a matter of infinite experiment and frequent mistakes. In rough approximation, we may point out four varying decades of work in Southern education since the Civil War. From the close of the war until 1876 was the period of uncertain groping and temporary relief. There were army schools, mission schools, and schools of the Freedmen's Bureau in chaotic disarrangement, seeking system and cooperation. Then followed 10 years of constructive, definite effort toward the building of complete school systems in the South. Normal schools and colleges were founded for the freedmen, and teachers trained there to man the public schools. There was the inevitable tendency of war to underestimate the prejudices of the master and the ignorance of the slave, and all seemed clear sailing out of the wreckage of the storm. Meantime, starting in this decade, yet especially developing from 1885 to 1895, began the Industrial Revolution of the South. The land saw glimpses of a new destiny and the stirring of new ideals. The educational system, striving to complete itself, saw new obstacles and a field of work ever broader and deeper. The Negro colleges, hurriedly founded, were inadequately equipped, illogically distributed, and of varying efficiency and grade. The normal and high schools were doing little more than common school work, and the common schools were training but a third of the children who ought to be in them, and training these too often poorly. At the same time, the white South, by reason of its sudden conversion from the slavery ideal, by so much the more became set and strengthened in its racial prejudice, and crystallized it into harsh law and harsher custom, while the marvelous pushing forward of the poor white daily threatened to take even bread and butter from the mouths of the heavily handicapped sons of the freedmen. In the midst, then, of the larger problem of Negro education sprang up the practical question of work, the inevitable economic quandary that faces a people in the transition from slavery to freedom, and especially those who make that change amid hate and prejudice, lawlessness and ruthless competition. The industrial schools springing to notice in this decade, but coming to full recognition in the decade beginning with 1895, was the proffered answer to this combined educational and economic crisis, and an answer of singular wisdom and timeliness. From the very first, in nearly all the schools, some attention had been given to training in handiwork, but now was this training first raised to a dignity that brought it in direct touch with the South's magnificent industrial development, and given an emphasis which reminded black folk that before the temple of knowledge swing the gates of toil. Yet, after all, they are but gates, and when turning our eyes from the temporary and the contingent in the Negro problem to the broader question of the permanent uplifting and civilization of black men in America, we have a right to inquire, as this enthusiasm for material advancement mounts to its height, if, after all, the industrial school is the final and sufficient answer in the training of the Negro race, and to ask gently but in all sincerity the ever-recurring query of the ages, is not life more than meat, and the body more than raiment? And men ask this today all the more eagerly because of sinister signs in recent educational movements. The tendency is here, born of slavery and quickened to renewed life by the crazy imperialism of the day, to regard human beings as among the material resources of a land to be trained with an eye single to future dividends. Race prejudices, which keep brown and black men in their places, we are coming to regard as useful allies with such a theory, no matter how much they may dull the ambition and sicken the hearts of struggling human beings. And above all, we daily hear that an education that encourages aspiration, that sets the loftiest of ideals, and seeks as an end culture and character rather than breadwinning, is the privilege of white men and the danger and delusion of black. Especially has criticism been directed against the former educational efforts to aid the Negro. In the four periods I have mentioned, we find first boundless, planless enthusiasm and sacrifice, then the preparation of teachers for a vast public school system, then the launching and expansion of that school system amid increasing difficulties, and finally the training of workmen for the new and growing industries. This development has been sharply ridiculed as a logical anomaly and flat reversal of nature. Soothly, we have been told that first industrial and manual training should have taught the Negro to work, then simple school should have taught him to read and write, and finally, after years, high and normal schools could have completed the system as intelligence and wealth demanded. That a system, logically so complete, was historically impossible, it needs but a little thought to prove. Progress in human affairs is more often a pull than a push, a surging forward of the exceptional man and the lifting of his duller brethren slowly and painfully to his vantage ground. Thus it was no accident that gave birth to universities centuries before the common schools, that made fair Harvard the first flower of our wilderness. So in the South, the mass of the freedmen at the end of the war lacked the intelligence so necessary to modern workingmen. They must first have the common school to teach them to read, write, and cipher, and they must have higher schools to teach teachers for the common schools. The white teachers who flocked south went to establish such a common school system. Few held the idea of founding colleges. Most of them at first would have laughed at the idea. But they faced, as all men since them have faced, that central paradox of the South, the social separation of the races. At that time, it was the sudden volcanic rupture of nearly all relations between black and white, in work and government and family life. Since then, a new adjustment of relations in economic and political affairs has grown up, an adjustment subtle and difficult to grasp, yet singularly ingenious, which leaves still that frightful chasm at the color line across which men pass at their peril. Thus, then and now, there stand in the South two separate worlds, and separate not simply in the higher realms of social intercourse, but also in church and school, on railway and streetcar, in hotels and theaters, in streets and city sections, in books and newspapers, in asylums and jails, in hospitals and graveyards. There is still enough of contact for large economic and group cooperation, but the separation is so thorough and deep that it absolutely precludes, for the present, between the races, anything like that sympathetic and effective group training and leadership of the one by the other, such as the American Negro and all backward peoples must have for effectual progress. This the missionaries of 68 soon saw, and if effective industrial trade schools were impracticable before the establishment of a common school system, just as certainly no adequate common schools could be founded until there were teachers to teach them. Southern whites would not teach them. Northern whites in sufficient numbers could not be had. If the Negro was to learn, he must teach himself. And the most effective help that could be given him was the establishment of schools to train Negro teachers. This conclusion was slowly but surely reached by every student of the situation, until simultaneously, in widely separated regions, without consultation or systematic plan, there arose a series of institutions designed to furnish teachers for the untaught. Above the sneers of critics at the obvious defects of this procedure must ever stand its one crushing rejoinder. In a single generation, they put 30,000 black teachers in the South. They wiped out the illiteracy of the majority of the black people of the land, and they made Tuskegee possible. Such higher training schools, tended naturally to deepen broader development. At first they were common and grammar schools, then some became high schools, and finally, by 1900, some 34 had 1 year or more of studies of college grade. This development was reached with different degrees of speed in different institutions. Hampton is still a high school, while Fisk University started her college in 1871, and Spelman Seminary about 1896. In all cases, the aim was identical: to maintain the standards of the lower training by giving teachers and leaders the best practicable training, and above all, to furnish the black world with adequate standards of human culture and lofty ideals of life. It was not enough that the teachers of teachers should be trained in technical normal methods. They must also, so far as possible, be broad-minded, cultured men and women, to scatter civilization among a people whose ignorance was not simply of letters, but of life itself. It can thus be seen that the work of education in the South began with higher institutions of training, which threw off as their foliage common schools and later industrial schools, and at the same time strove to shoot their roots ever deeper toward college and university training. That this was an inevitable and necessary development, sooner or later, goes without saying. But there has been, and still is, a question in many minds if the natural growth was not forced, and if the higher training was not either overdone or done with cheap and unsound methods. Among white Southerners this feeling is widespread and positive. A prominent Southern journal voiced this in a recent editorial: "The experiment that has been made to give the colored students classical training has not been satisfactory. Even though many were able to pursue the course, most of them did so in a parrot-like way, learning what was taught, but not seeming to appropriate the truth and import of their instruction, and graduating without sensible aim or valuable occupation for their future. The whole scheme has proved a waste of time, efforts, and the money of the state." While most fair-minded men would recognize this as extreme and overdrawn, still without doubt many are asking, are there a sufficient number of Negroes ready for college training to warrant the undertaking? Are not too many students prematurely forced into this work? Does it not have the effect of dissatisfying the young Negro with his environment? And do these graduates succeed in real life? Such natural questions cannot be evaded. Nor, on the other hand, must a nation naturally skeptical as to Negro ability assume an unfavorable answer without careful inquiry and patient openness to conviction. We must not forget that most Americans answer all queries regarding the Negro a priori, and that the least that human courtesy can do is to listen to evidence. The advocates of the higher education of the Negro would be the last to deny the incompleteness and glaring defects of the present system. Too many institutions have attempted to do college work, the work in some cases has not been thoroughly done, and quantity rather than quality has sometimes been sought. But all this can be said of higher education throughout the land. It is the almost inevitable incident of educational growth, and leaves the deeper question of the legitimate demand for the higher training of Negroes untouched. And this latter question can be settled in but one way, by a first-hand study of the facts. If we leave out of view all institutions which have not actually graduated students from a course higher than that of a New England high school, even though they be called colleges, if then we take the 34 remaining institutions, we may clear up many misapprehensions by asking searchingly, what kind of institutions are they, what do they teach, and what sort of men do they graduate? At first we may say that this type of college, including Atlanta, Fisk, and Howard, Wilberforce, and Claflin, Shaw, and the rest, is peculiar, almost unique. Through the shining trees that whisper before me as I write, I catch glimpses of a boulder of New England granite covering a grave, which graduates of Atlanta University have placed there. Grateful memory of their former teacher and friend, and of the unselfish life he lived, and the noble work he wrought, that they, their children, and their children's children, might be blessed. This was the gift of New England to the freed Negro, not alms, but a friend, not cash, but character. It was not and is not money these seething millions want, but love and sympathy, the pulse of hearts beating with red blood, a gift which today only their own kindred and race can bring to the masses, but which once saintly souls brought to their favored children in the crusade of the 60s, that finest thing in American history, and one of the few things untainted by sordid greed and cheap vainglory. The teachers in these institutions came not to keep the Negroes in their place, but to raise them out of the defilement of the places where slavery had wallowed them. The colleges they founded were social settlements, homes where the best of the sons of the freedmen came in close and sympathetic touch with the best traditions of New England. They lived and ate together, studied and worked, hoped and hearkened in the dawning light. In actual formal content, their curriculum was doubtless old-fashioned, but in educational power it was supreme, for it was the contact of living souls. From such schools, about 2,000 Negroes have gone forth with the bachelor's degree. The number in itself is enough to put at rest the argument that too large a proportion of Negroes are receiving higher training. If the ratio to population of all Negro students throughout the land in both college and secondary training be counted, Commissioner Harris assures us, it must be increased to 5 times its present average to equal the average of the land. 50 years ago, the ability of Negro students in any appreciable numbers to master a modern college course would have been difficult to prove. Today, it is proved by the fact that 400 Negroes, many of whom have been reported as brilliant students, have received the bachelor's degree from Harvard, Yale, Oberlin, and 70 other leading colleges. Here we have, then, nearly 2,500 Negro graduates, of whom the query must be made, how far did their training fit them for life? It is, of course, extremely difficult to collect satisfactory data on such a point, difficult to reach the men, difficult to get trustworthy testimony, and to gauge that testimony by any generally appreciable criterion of success. In 1900, the conference at Atlanta University undertook to study these graduates and publish the results. First, they sought to know what these graduates were doing, and succeeded in getting answers from nearly two-thirds of the living. The direct testimony was in almost all cases corroborated by the reports of the colleges where they graduated, so that in the main, the reports were worthy of credence. 53% of these graduates were teachers, presidents of institutions, heads of normal schools, principals of city school systems, and the like. 17% were clergymen. Another 17% were in the professions, chiefly as physicians. Over 6% were merchants, farmers, and artisans, and 4% were in the government civil service. Granting even that a considerable proportion of the third unheard from are unsuccessful, this is a record of usefulness. Personally, I know many hundreds of these graduates, and have corresponded with more than 1,000. Through others, I have followed carefully the life work of scores. I have taught some of them, and some of the pupils whom they have taught, lived in homes which they have builded, and looked at life through their eyes. Comparing them as a class with my fellow students in New England and in Europe, I cannot hesitate in saying that nowhere have I met men and women with a broader spirit of helpfulness, with deeper devotion to their life work, or with more consecrated determination to succeed in the face of bitter difficulties than among Negro college-bred men. They have, to be sure, their proportion of ne'er-do-wells, their pedants and lettered fools, but they have a surprisingly small proportion of them. They have not that culture of manner which we instinctively associate with university men, forgetting that in reality it is the heritage from cultured homes, and that no people, a generation removed from slavery, can escape a certain unpleasant rawness and gaucherie, despite the best of training. With all their larger vision and deeper sensibility, these men have usually been conservative, careful leaders. They have seldom been agitators, have withstood the temptation to head the mob, and have worked steadily and faithfully in 1,000 communities in the South. As teachers, they have given the South a commendable system of city schools and large numbers of private normal schools and academies. Colored college-bred men have worked side by side with white college graduates at Hampton. Almost from the beginning, the backbone of Tuskegee's teaching force has been formed of graduates from Fisk and Atlanta, and today the institute is filled with college graduates, from the energetic wife of the principal down to the teacher of agriculture, including nearly half of the executive council and a majority of the heads of departments. In the professions, college men are slowly but surely leavening the Negro church, are healing and preventing the devastations of disease, and beginning to furnish legal protection for the liberty and property of the toiling masses. All this is needful work. Who would do it if Negroes did not? How could Negroes do it if they were not trained carefully for it? If white people need colleges to furnish teachers, ministers, lawyers, and doctors, do black people need nothing of the sort? If it is true that there are an appreciable number of Negro youth in the land capable by character and talent to receive that higher training, the end of which is culture, and if the 2,500 who have had something of this training in the past, in the main, prove themselves useful to their race and generation, then the question comes, what place in the future development of the South ought the Negro college and college-bred man to occupy? That the present social separation and acute race sensitiveness must eventually yield to the influences of culture, as the South grows civilized, is clear. But such transformation calls for singular wisdom and patience. If, while the healing of this vast sore is progressing, the races are to live for many years side by side, united in economic effort, obeying a common government, sensitive to mutual thought and feeling, yet suddenly and silently separate in many matters of deeper human intimacy, if this unusual and dangerous development is to progress amid peace and order, mutual respect, and growing intelligence, it will call for social surgery, at once the delicatest and nicest in modern history. It will demand broad-minded, upright men, both white and black. And in its final accomplishment, American civilization will triumph. So far as white men are concerned, this fact is today being recognized in the South, and a happy renaissance of university education seems imminent. But the very voices that cry hail to this good work are, strange to relate, largely silent or antagonistic to the higher education of the Negro. Strange to relate, for this is certain. No secure civilization can be built in the South with the Negro as an ignorant, turbulent proletariat. Suppose we seek to remedy this by making them laborers and nothing more. They are not fools. They have tasted of the tree of life, and they will not cease to think, will not cease attempting to read the riddle of the world. By taking away their best-equipped teachers and leaders, by slamming the door of opportunity in the faces of their bolder and brighter minds, will you make them satisfied with their lot? Or will you not rather transfer their leading from the hands of men taught to think to the hands of untrained demagogues? We ought not to forget that despite the pressure of poverty, and despite the active discouragement and even ridicule of friends, the demand for higher training steadily increases among Negro youth. There were, in the years from 1875 to 1880, 22 Negro graduates from Northern colleges. From 1885 to 1890, there were 43, and from 1895 to 1900, nearly 100 graduates. From Southern Negro colleges, there were in the same three periods 143, 413, and over 500 graduates. Here, then, is the plain thirst for training. By refusing to give this talented tenth the key to knowledge, can any sane man imagine that they will lightly lay aside their yearning and contentedly become hewers of wood and drawers of water? No. The dangerously clear logic of the Negro's position will more and more loudly assert itself in that day when increasing wealth and more intricate social organization preclude the South from being, as it so largely is, simply an armed camp for intimidating black folk. Such waste of energy cannot be spared if the South is to catch up with civilization. And as the black third of the land grows in thrift and skill, unless skillfully guided in its larger philosophy, it must more and more brood over the red past and the creeping crooked present, until it grasps a gospel of revolt and revenge, and throws its newfound energies athwart the current of advance. Even today the masses of the Negroes see all too clearly the anomalies of their position and the moral crookedness of yours. You may marshal strong indictments against them, but their counter-cries, lacking though they be in formal logic, have burning truths within them which you may not wholly ignore, O Southern gentlemen. If you deplore their presence here, they ask, "Who brought us?" When you cry, "Deliver us from the vision of intermarriage," they answer that legal marriage is infinitely better than systematic concubinage and prostitution. And if, in just fury, you accuse their vagabonds of violating women, they also, in fury quite as just, may reply, "The rape which your gentlemen have done against helpless black women in defiance of your own laws is written on the foreheads of 2 millions of mulattoes, and written in ineffaceable blood. And finally, when you fasten crime upon this race as its peculiar trait, they answer that slavery was the arch crime, and lynching and lawlessness its twin abortions, that color and race are not crimes. And yet it is they which in this land receive most unceasing condemnation, north, east, south, and west. I will not say such arguments are wholly justified. I will not insist that there is no other side to the shield. But I do say that of the 9 millions of Negroes in this nation, there is scarcely one out of the cradle to whom these arguments do not daily present themselves in the guise of terrible truth. I insist that the question of the future is how best to keep these millions from brooding over the wrongs of the past and the difficulties of the present, so that all their energies may be bent toward a cheerful striving and cooperation with their white neighbors, toward a larger, juster, and fuller future. That one wise method of doing this lies in the closer knitting of the Negro to the great industrial possibilities of the South is a great truth. And this the common schools and the manual training and trade schools are working to accomplish. But these alone are not enough. The foundations of knowledge in this race, as in others, must be sunk deep in the college and university if we would build a solid permanent structure. Internal problems of social advance must inevitably come, problems of work and wages, of families and homes, of morals and the true valuing of the things of life. And all these and other inevitable problems of civilization the Negro must meet and solve largely for himself by reason of his isolation. And can there be any possible solution other than by study and thought and an appeal to the rich experience of the past? Is there not, with such a group and in such a crisis, infinitely more danger to be apprehended from half-trained minds and shallow thinking than from over-education and over-refinement? Surely we have wit enough to found a Negro college so manned and equipped as to steer successfully between the dilettante and the fool. We shall hardly induce black men to believe that if their stomachs be full, it matters little about their brains. They already dimly perceive that the paths of peace winding between honest toil and dignified manhood call for guidance of skilled thinkers. The loving, reverent comradeship between the black lowly and the black men emancipated by training and culture. The function of the Negro College, then, is clear. It must maintain the standards of popular education, it must seek the social regeneration of the Negro, and it must help in the solution of problems of race contact and cooperation. And finally, beyond all this, it must develop men. Above our modern socialism and out of the worship of the mass must persist and evolve that higher individualism which the centers of culture protect. There must come a loftier respect for the sovereign human soul that seeks to know itself and the world about it, that seeks a freedom for expansion and self-development, that will love and hate and labor in its own way, untrammeled alike by old and new. Such souls aforetime have inspired and guided worlds, and if we be not wholly bewitched by our Rheingold, they shall again. Herein the longing of black men must have respect. The rich and bitter depth of their experience, the unknown treasures of their inner life, the strange rendings of nature they have seen, may give the world new points of view, and make their loving, living, and doing precious to all human hearts, and to themselves, in these the days that try their souls, the chance to soar in the dim blue air above the smoke is to their finer spirits boon and guerdon for what they lose on earth by being black. I sit with Shakespeare, and he winces not. Across the color line I move arm in arm with Balzac and Dumas, where smiling men and welcoming women glide in gilded halls. From out the caves of evening that swing between the strong-limbed earth and the tracery of the stars, I summon Aristotle and Aurelius, and what soul I will, and they come, all graciously, with no scorn nor condescension. So, wed with truth, I dwell above the veil. Is this the life you grudge us, O knightly America? Is this the life you long to change into the dull red hideousness of Georgia? Are you so afraid lest, peering from this high Pisgah between Philistine and Amalekite, we sight the promised land. End of chapter 6.
1: You may encounter many defeats, but you must not be defeated. In fact, it may be necessary to encounter the defeats so you can know who you are, what you can rise from, how you can still come out of it. Maya Angelou.
2: And in order to go into Taoism at all, we must begin by being in the frame of mind which can understand it. You cannot force yourself into this frame of mind any more than you can smooth disturbed water with your hand. But let's say that our starting point is that we forget what we know, or think we know. That we suspend judgment about practically everything. Returning to what we were when we were babies, when we have not yet learned the names or language, and although we have extremely sensitive bodies, very alive senses, we have no means of making an intellectual or verbal commentary on what is going on. Now, can you consider that as your state? Just plain ignorant, but still very much alive. And in this state, you just feel what is, without calling it anything at all. You know nothing at all about anything called an external world in relation to an internal world. You don't know who you are. You haven't even got the idea of the word you or I. It's before all that. Nobody has taught you self-control. So, you don't know the difference between the noise of a car outside and a wandering thought that enters your mind. They're both something that happens. You don't identify the presence of the thought, which might be just an image of a passing cloud in your mind's eye, and the passing automobile. They happen. Your breath happens. Light all around you happens. Your response to it by blinking happens. So you simply are really unable to do anything. There's nothing that you're supposed to do. Nobody's told you anything to do. You're unable completely to do anything but be aware of the buzz. The visual buzz, the audible buzz, the tangible buzz, the smellable buzz, all buzz. It's going on. Watch it. Don't ask who's watching it. You've no information about that yet, that it requires a watcher for something to be watched. It's somebody's idea. You don't know that. Lao Tzu says, the scholar learns something every day. The man of Tao unlearns something every day. Until he gets back to non-doing. And that's what we are in at the moment. Just simply, without comment, without an idea in your head, be aware. What else can you do? Don't try to be aware. You are. You'll find, of course, that you can't stop the commentary going on in your head. But at least you can regard it as interior noise. Listen to your chattering thoughts as you listen to the singing of a kettle.

We don't know what it is we're aware of. Especially when you take it all together. And there's this sense of something going on. I won't even say that. This, you see? This. Well, I said it was going on. That's an idea. It's a form of words. Obviously, I wouldn't know if anything was going on unless I could say something else wasn't. I know motion by contrast with rest. So while I am aware of motion, I'm also aware of at rest. So maybe what's at rest isn't going on and what's motion is going on. So I won't use that concept because I've got to include both. And if I say, well, here it is, that excludes what isn't, like space. And if I say this, it excludes that. I'm reduced to silence. But you can feel what I'm talking about, can't you? That's what's called Tao in Chinese. That's where we begin. Tao means basically way, and so course, the course of nature, of which Lao Tzu says, Tao Fa Zi Yan, which means Fa, Tao, Fa, means the way of functioning of the Tao, Zi Yan, is of itself so. That is to say, is spontaneous. Watch again what's going on. If you approach it with this wise ignorance, you will see that you are witnessing a happening. In other words, in this primal way of looking at things, there is no difference between what you do on the one hand and what happens to you on the other. It's all the same process. Just as your thoughts happen, the car happens outside, the clouds, the stars. When a Westerner hears that, he thinks of fatalism or determinism. That's because he still preserves in the back of his mind two illusions. One is that what is happening to him. And therefore he is the victim of circumstances. But when you are in primal ignorance, there is no you different from what's happening, and therefore it's not happening to you. It's just happening. So is you know, what you call you, what you later call you, is part of the happening. You're part of the universe, although the universe, strictly speaking, has no parts. We only call certain features of the universe parts of it, but you can't disconnect them from the rest without causing them to be not only non-existent, but never to have existed. So, when you have this happening, the other illusion that a Westerner is liable to have is that it's determined in the sense that what is happening now follows necessarily from what happened in the past. But you don't know anything about that in your primal ignorance. Cause and effect? Why, obviously not. Because if you're really naive, you see that the past
is the result of what's happening now. It goes backwards into the past. Like a wake goes backwards from a ship. All the echoes are disappearing, finally, go away and away and away. And it's all starting now. What we call the future is nothing. The great void. And everything comes out of the great void. That's the way a naive person, Andy, as I explained, if any of you were at my lecture last night, if you shut your eyes and contemplate reality only with your ears, you will find there's a background of silence and all sounds are coming out of it. They start out of silence. If you close your eyes, listen, just listen.

You see, the bell came out of nothing, floated off, off, off, off, and then stopped being a sonic echo and became a memory, which is another kind of echo, a wake. It's very simple. It all begins now. And therefore, it's spontaneous. It isn't determined. That's a philosophical notion. Nor is it capricious. That's another philosophical notion, as we distinguish between what is orderly and what is random. Of course, we don't really know what randomness is. If you talk to a mathematician about randomness, he'll make you feel quite weird. What is so of itself? Sui generis in Latin. That means coming into being spontaneously on its own accord. It's the real meaning of virgin birth. Sui generis. And that's the world. That is the Tao. That makes us feel scared. Perhaps. Because we say, well, if all this is happening spontaneously, who's in charge? I'm not in charge, that's pretty obvious. But I hope there's God or somebody looking after all this. But why should there be someone looking after it? Because then there's a new worry that you may not have thought of. Like, who takes care of the caretaker's daughter while the caretaker's busy taking care? Who guards the guards? Who supervises the police? Who looks after God? Well, you say, God doesn't need looking after. Oh, well then nor does this. Tao. Because Tao is a certain kind of order. And this kind of order is not quite what we call order when we arrange everything geometrically in boxes or in rows. That's a very crude kind of order. But when you look at a plant, it's perfectly obvious that this bamboo plant has order. We recognize at once that that is not a mess. But it is not symmetrical. And it is not geometrical looking. It looks like a Chinese drawing. Because the Chinese appreciated this kind of order so much that they put it into their painting. Non-symmetrical order. In the Chinese language, this is called Li, and the character for Li means originally the markings in jade, also means the grain in wood and the fiber in muscle. We could say too that clouds have Li, marble has Li, the human body has Li, and we all

Because the patterns of Lee are patterns of flowing water. And we see those patterns of flow memorialized, as it were, in sculpture, in the grain in wood, which is the flow of sap, in marble, in bones, in muscles. All these things are patterned according to the basic principles, that is the Fa, Dao Fa, the Dao's principle of flow. There is a book called Sensitive Chaos by Theodor Schwenk with many, many photographs and studies of flow patterns. And there in the patterns of flowing water you will see all kinds of motifs from Chinese art, immediately recognizable, including the S-curve in the circle, the Yang Yin, like this. See? So, Li means then the order of flow. The wonderful dancing pattern of liquid. Because Lao Tzu likens Tao to water. The great Tao, he says, flows everywhere, to the left and to the right. Like water, I'm interpolating that. It loves and nourishes all things, but does not lord it over them. Because, he says elsewhere, water always seeks the lowest level, which men abhor. Because we are always trying to play games of one-upmanship and be on top of each other. Now, Lao Tzu explains that the top position is the most insecure. Everybody wants to get to the top of the tree, but then if they do, the tree will collapse. That's the fallacy of American democracy. You too might be president. The answer is, no one but a maniac would want to be president. Who wants to be put in charge of a runaway truck? So, Lao Tzu says that the basic position is the most powerful. And this we can see at once in judo or in aikido, which are wrestling arts or self-defensive arts, where you always get underneath the opponent, and so he falls over you. If he attacks you, the moment he moves to be aggressive, you go either lower than he is or in a smaller circle than he's moving. And you have spin, if you know Aikido. You're always spinning. And you know how something rapidly spinning exercises centrifugal force. So if somebody comes into your field of centrifugal force, he gets flung out. But by his own bounce. It's very curious. So, therefore, the watercourse way is the way of Tao. Now, that seems to white Anglo-Saxon Protestants and to Irish Catholics lazy, spineless, passive. And I'm always being asked when I talk about things, if people did what you suggest, wouldn't they become terribly passive? Well, from a superficial point of view, I would suggest that a certain amount of passivity would be an excellent corrective for our kind of culture. Because we are always creating trouble by doing good to other people. You know, we wage wars for people's benefit. And educate the poor for their benefit, so that they desire more things which they can't get.

I mean, that sounds rather callous. But our rich people are not happy, whereas the poor people of Haiti are, to judge by the way they laugh. And we think we're sorry, really, not for the poor, but for ourselves. Guilty. So, a certain amount of doing nothing and stopping rushing around would cool everything. But also it must be remembered that passivity is the root of action. Where do you suppose you're going to get energy from? Just by being energetic? No, you can't get energy that way. That is exhausting yourself. To have energy, you must sleep. But also, much more important than sleep, is what I showed you at the beginning. Passivity of mind. Mental silence. You can't, as I tried to explain, be passive as an exercise that's good for you. You can only get to that point by realizing there's nothing else you can do. So for God's sake, don't cultivate passivity as a form of progress. That's like playing because it's good for your work. You never get to play.

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4: Oh, yeah. Sure they did, Jan. You're absolutely talking.

0: Brian. Barely. From Pacifica Radio in Los Angeles, this is the Bradcast, as heard on KPFK 90.7 FM in LA and on dozens of other fine affiliate stations over both the public airwaves and the internets around the country and the world. Blanketing planet Earth, I'm Brad Friedman, your friendly investigative blogger, journalist, troublemaker, muckraker, and all-around swell fellow, says me from bradblog.com. Thank you very much for joining us today. We have got a lot to get to.
1: Yes, we do.
0: For a change. Hi, Desi Doyen.
1: Hi.
0: All right, Republican voters in South Dakota headed to the polls on Tuesday in the GOP-only primary runoff for this year's gubernatorial nomination. Yes, even the sitting Republican governor of South Dakota was unable to win more than 35% of the vote in the state's primary election last month. So they got to have this runoff. Now, Donald Trump has not endorsed either Governor Larry Roden or his challenger Justin Doden, despite both appealing to voters as if they are the Trumpiest of them all. But the winner, whoever it may be, will face former Democratic State Senator Dan Ehlers in November in the otherwise very, very red state. Results and or problem reports on tomorrow's broadcast as available. Next week, then, on Tuesday, August 4th, five states are holding their critical midterm primary elections, including Washington State, Virginia, Michigan, Kansas, and Missouri, where, if time allows, I've got some largely good news voting stories, believe it or not, to get to later this hour on a couple of those states. But speaking of my old home state of Missouri, I will note, as Desi Doyen does in our latest Green News report later this hour, my old hometown of St. Louis appears to have smashed a staggering all-time, not even close record of 130 degrees feels like temperature this week. Is that 130 degrees?
1: Yeah, that's the heat index that was at an Air Force base just over the river from St. Louis.
0: That this is the actual temperature combined with the effects of humidity, 130 degrees. So maybe folks in St. Louis will want to go, oh, I don't know, cool down in the desert in Phoenix, Arizona or something. Oh, wait, what? Temperature records in Phoenix also smashed this week? All right, well, never mind. Buckle up. It's all you can do at this point,
1: to me. Trump did say we are the hottest country.
0: Oh, that's what he meant. Everything we have been warning about for at least the last 18 years in our Green News Report appears to be coming true. So, you know what? Just make the best of it. Good luck to y'all. Actually, not everything, because all of this is just beginning. It is just beginning to get as bad as it's going to get. Aren't you glad you tuned in to the broadcast? On that score, a summer jaunt to Europe likely will not help us escape the heat either. The heat that is suffocating much of this country this week, because it ain't much better in Europe. Plus, raging wildfires that refuse to be extinguished. Spanish firefighter Javier Garcia has never faced anything like the record blaze now raging near the Spanish capital city of Madrid over his two decades protecting woodlands and rural communities. Quote, this doesn't have a precedent, Garcia told the Associated Press. The out-of-control fire has now consumed 193 square miles or 500 square kilometers. For perspective, that's an area five times the size of Barcelona. And it has forced 25,000 people to flee villages in the smoldering hills of Avila, west of Madrid. The ferocity of Spain's largest recorded wildfire in its history is forcing firefighters to fundamentally change their tactics, prioritizing evacuations and property protections due to the danger posed by fast-moving walls of flames and blazes too powerful to actually attack directly. Quote, the evolution is alarming, Garcia said. Again, he's been fighting fires in Spain for two decades. And he's alarmed by the evolution that in firefighting techniques that is now required, given the fires they are now having. Before, his brigade would tackle fires in the wilderness. Now, instead, they're the last line of defense. They focus on saving lives. No deaths from these fires, thankfully, have so far been reported, as 79,000 people have had to flee their homes from three separate fires in the same region. Quote, now it's lives first, then homes, and after, the forest, Garcia said. His 40-man unit has been working for 3 days on the Avila fire. Before that, they fought fires in Guadalajara and near Zaragoza in recent weeks. The Guadalajara fire consumed 320 square kilometers. That's 123 square miles. Quote, until last year, I had never experienced fighting one big fire after another, the 43-year-old Garcia said. Experts and government officials say that climate change has increased the frequency of heat waves and periods of drought, extending periods of high risk for wildfires. Once one ignites, it grows at a speed and ferocity that has rarely been seen before. So, no, climate change did not cause the fires, per se, but it has made them much, much worse and much harder to put out. Garcia said there used to be around 15 days of extreme fire risk each year. Now firefighters are on alert for 30 to 40 days. Well, welcome to our world, Spain. Out here in California, in any event, fire season is pretty much extended to the entire year at this point. I mean, if you forgot, just over a year ago, those fires that burned down the Palisades out here in California, that was January.
1: And Altadena,
0: that was January. That was right after New Year's. 29-year-old Raul Guerrero said this fire cannot compare with any that he has battled. He's worked as a firefighter for the past decade. He told the AP that his 40-man unit had to retreat to safer ground on several occasions when the danger of being trapped was imminent. He said the fire at several moments was, quote, beyond the capacity of extinction, which he said means the fire is so virulent and has such power that no matter what you do, you cannot put it out. Guerrero called for property owners and local authorities to work all year in clearing brush away from homes where vegetation often grows right up to the homes. If not, Guerrero said, that vegetation will remain, quote, pure gunpowder for future fires. Fires have so far burned 590 square miles or 1,530 square kilometers this year in Spain alone. That is six times the area scorched by blazes in the first half of 2025, according to the Ecology Ministry. Meanwhile, a monster fire in neighboring France has forced over 200,000 people to flee their homes in the largest peacetime evacuation in the nation's history. Wildfire in southwest France has now grown so powerful that its smoke column became a thunderstorm, generating lightning that struck the ground and ignited new fires beyond the original blaze, according to French officials. Put another way, that means the inferno was no longer simply being propelled by the weather. It was making its own weather. The thundercloud also produced violent, erratic winds capable of driving the flames in new directions. The phenomenon is called a pyrocumulonimbus.
1: Yes, it's yes, you did. Close enough. It's a cumulonimbus cloud. Those are the giant storm clouds that you often see in summer towering into the sky. So it's a pyrocumulonimbus. I've got it back.
0: See? I know. It's not
1: a
0: easy.
1: A pyrocumulonimbus cloud.
0: A cumulonimbus cloud with fire.
1: Yes.
0: Anyway, they call it pyro-CB, which is helpful. Those are very rare in Europe, apparently. We've seen it here more commonly in North America and down in Australia, where it occurs only over some of the most extreme fires. France's National Firefighter Federation said it had never before recorded one in the country of France. Again, welcome to our world. Repeatedly in this fire in France that has destroyed 162 square miles or 420 square kilometers and damaged and destroyed more than 240 homes, heat and smoke have surged upward into a vast black thundercloud electrified and lit from within above the fire. Theodore Giannaros, a fire meteorologist at the National Observatory of Athens, said, quote, imagine a campfire so large and so hot that the smoke rising off of it turns into a storm-like cloud. That is a pyro-CB, a storm cloud born from the intense heat that a wildfire produces. Beneath this storm lies a landscape already primed to burn in France. The cloud then amplifies the disaster that created it. It's a feedback loop, not a one-way effect, Giannaro said. Once it forms, the cloud becomes its own weather system sitting on top of the fire and making it harder to predict. The systems can also spin up whirling columns of flame, usually a fire whirl, which Giannaro describes as a dust devil made of fire and heat instead of dust. We watched The Life of Chuck over the weekend. There was a lot of sort of
1: apocalyptic
0: things in it. I don't want to give anything away from that. But, boy, I kind of feel like I'm describing something like that, something that is just apocalyptic and happening all over the world. In France, for firefighters, escape routes can close without warning with these pyro CBs as fresh outbreaks appear beyond their crews and equipment. The danger, Giannaro said, is fire moving faster than evacuations can be organized. The most common misunderstanding, he said, is that the cloud is merely a side effect. As long as it hangs above the flames, he says, it is helping decide where the fire goes next. It is not just a side effect. Of course, we've got our own fires here in the U.S. now, in Washington, Oregon, Minnesota, and elsewhere, where I guess Donald Trump hasn't swept his forest floors, as he likes to blame blue states for not doing when fires erupt, even though most of our forests are actually maintained or supposed to be by the National Park Service, the federal National Park Service. And even though Trump and his Doge bros last year gutted firefighting efforts, such as a brush clearing project in Minnesota that would have created fire breaks in the Superior National Forest, which is now on fire. Well, I guess Trump is going to have to impose tariffs now on Oregon and Washington and Minnesota, in addition to Canada, for having forest fires. Even though the Biden administration was on schedule to help prevent them, or at least make them less bad when Trump came back into office and made everything much worse. As Washington Post is reporting, last year, the Trump administration delayed a $10 million grant that was supposed to help Minnesota thin out about 4,000 acres of dense, dry forest at high risk of burning. Most of that work never got started, according to five people familiar with the situation and a document that was reviewed by the Washington Post. And now some of those areas are on fire. In 2024, as part of a $100 million initiative to tackle the nation's wildfires, the Biden administration awarded the Superior National Forest in Minnesota, where about two dozen lightning-sparked fires have been burning since early July, Biden administration awarded $10 million for projects that would have removed decades of dead trees and undergrowth and created breaks in potential fire fuel around critical corridors and remote homes. Fire breaks through the forests to keep the fires from being able to jump from one area to another so that it would be more easily put out. The funding would have also paid for fire prevention efforts along a 36-mile gravel road known as the Echo Trail months before the ongoing Sioux Fire jumped that Echo Trail, what they had feared the most, now threatening residences. Quote, we were shovel ready, said Aaron Kanya, who was a U.S. Forest Service District Ranger with the Superior National Forest in Minnesota for 6 years and a law enforcement ranger with the Bureau of Land Management for 2 decades before he retired last December. Quote, had that work been implemented, it would have been effective in stopping or slowing down these fires. And folks in Minnesota know how bad it has been for a number of days over the past month since those fires took off. It is not all coming from Canada. But at the end of, at the beginning of 2025, the Doge Bros, the so-called U.S. Doge Service, paused or canceled those federal grants and spending in order to review whether they were connected to diversity or climate initiatives. Well, I don't know about diversity, but climate, yeah.
1: Yeah, they were.
0: That affected nearly all of the Forest Service's grant projects and funds, according to two U.S. Forest Service officials. One official said Doge's involvement also delayed a regional support fund that moved crews across the country for fire prevention work. That was a quote, big part of the reason why our large-scale prescribed burn and hazardous fuel treatment accomplishments went down so much last year after Trump returned to office to break everything. In the following months, the agency would lose about one-third of its employees, including those who managed timber reviews and grant administration programs, critical components in getting wildfire mitigation projects like the Superior National Forests up and running. The White House and the U.S. Forest Service did not immediately respond to Washington Post for comment. I bet they didn't. While many of the impacts of Doge's cuts are still unfolding, the temporarily sidelined Superior National Forest Project exemplifies how the backlog of grants and gutting of staff have harmed communities that rely heavily on federal assistance for massive, intricate projects they could not otherwise pull off themselves. What? You mean the private market, the free market, hasn't come in to clean out the forests and create fire breaks? Congresswoman Angie Craig of Minnesota, the ranking Democrat on the House Agriculture Committee, said, quote, yet again, the Trump administration's short-sighted cuts to federal programs have put Minnesotans in danger. Firefighters have died and Minnesota kids have been put in harm's way, all because the administration decided to roll back critical wildfire prevention efforts. This is not a game, she said. These are real lives. Paul McDonald, a commissioner for rural St. Louis County, Minnesota, home to the Superior National Forest, said he has been sounding the alarm about this part of the country for about 8 years. Quote, we've been trying to get northeastern Minnesota on the radar because forever and ever people thought of wildfires in the west. Sorry about that. He said we were awarded a $10 million grant and we were looking forward to lessening some of the fuels in the forests that are being hit right now. Kenya, the former nearly three-decade Forest Service and BLM veteran, argued that while Doge was supposed to save money, that's a quote, the federal government and the state will now be spending a lot more money. Fire crews are now thinning areas, especially along that Echo Trail in the Superior National Forest, to try to create defensible space and fire breaks, he said, but... quote, they are doing it under emergency conditions now, and that is the most expensive way to do this work imaginable. So our terrible president isn't just doing a terrible job, in case you wondered, in wars overseas, a war that he has no clue how to get out of, which appears to be getting worse and larger, not better or smaller. Even when the U.S. isn't dropping bombs that that we are running out of, what he is doing directly to America and to Americans is going to take decades to undo at this rate. Anyway, more on all of that at the and the administration's withholding of previously appropriated grant money for renewable energy programs in order to punish states that voted for Kamala Harris. Was your state one of them? Anyway, all of that in our latest Green News report later this hour. But speaking of Iran and the no way out war that Trump has created for all of us there, as the New York Times reports today, Iran's skies have been free of the sound of explosions and airstrikes for the past several days after a nearly 2-week bout of renewed fighting with the U.S. But Iranian officials say they have not, in fact, agreed to a ceasefire, and they are in no hurry to hold direct talks with American negotiators. Instead, Iranian officials insist they are in a position of strength, well, because they are. Military leaders boast of battlefield successes, and diplomats dismiss U.S. claims that they are eager to return to negotiations, as Trump has been repeatedly claiming over the last few days since he has stopped attacking Iran night after night, you know, claiming, oh, they wanted to talk, so we're having great discussions, none of which appears to, you know, actually be true. Here was Trump being asked about it by dumb Brian Kilmeade on Fox News on Tuesday.
2: We hear that you're talking right now with leaders on Iran, but Iran has come out publicly and said, we're not talking to the U.S. We're going to pause as long as they're
3: paused. We are talking a little while ago because.
2: So could you tell me who you're talking to, Mr. President?
3: For some reason, we can be in the midst of a beautiful discussion. And they'll come out and say, we're not talking, or we didn't discuss nuclear. Well, that's all we discussed, because they'll never have a nuclear weapon. They understand that.
0: So who should we believe, I wonder? Should we believe the Iranians, or should we believe Donald Trump at that point?
1: Well, it seems like Trump is trying to talk to the stock market more than anything else.
0: Yeah, that's what it's all about. It certainly ain't about the truth and facts. And even Brian Kilmeade, dumb Brian Kilmeade there, you heard him saying, could you tell us exactly who you spoke with, Mr. President?
1: Yeah.
0: He just talked right over him there, didn't want to respond. And of course, if that's all you talked about, nuclear, if that's all you talked about, presuming you actually even talked at all, well, great news for you, Mr. Trump. The very first page of Barack Obama's 2015 nuclear agreement with Iran, the one that you tore up upon taking office in 2016, calling it the worst ever agreement deal ever made in the history of the world or something very close to that. From the very first page of that deal, Donald Trump, quote, Iran reaffirms that under no circumstance will Iran ever seek, develop, or acquire any nuclear weapons. That was from the deal you tore up back in 2016, Donald. And I'll bet you dollars to donuts, you would love to have that agreement today, that one sentence. And you'd be around parading that around, talking about what a victory it was, what a big win you had. But that was already Iran's agreed-to position. With the 2015 deal, and we had inspectors and cameras nearly 24/7, 365 to make sure that Iran stuck to that deal. And by all accounts, they did, until you, Donald Trump, tore up the deal. In any event, as Trump, as the Times reports today, the rhetoric coming from Iran indicates that its leaders are comfortable with the state of limbo they're in now with the U.S., believing they can handle renewed conflict and that they have leverage over Trump as they refuse to relinquish control of the Strait of Hormuz, or the Hormuz Strait, as Trump calls it, all of which is spiking gas and grocery prices and everything else that anyone familiar with the region had been able to warn about in advance. Trump said on Monday that Iran had asked for a pause in order to meet for talks and that the two sides were engaged in discussions. Quote, we're talking right now, he told reporters aboard Air Force One, adding that there was, quote, a good chance a new round of diplomacy with Iran could yield a breakthrough. Last week, he said at the White House, quote, they want to meet desperately to try and end it. Sure, Jan. Anyway, Ismail Baghaei, the Iranian foreign ministry spokesman, denied there were any negotiations with the U.S. currently. He said negotiations were ongoing with Oman over management of the Strait of Hormuz. Gregory Brew, a senior analyst on Iran at the Eurasia Group, a political risk advisory firm, said Iran, quote, believes that time is on their side and they can absorb pain and pressure more successfully than Donald Trump can, and that he ultimately will agree to a deal that fits their demands without any concessions from their side. Which, yep, sounds about right, doesn't it? The New York Times reported on Saturday that private U.S. deliberations over the war have focused on the Pentagon's shrinking stockpiles of air defense munitions, making a return to all-out war high risk because we will no longer be able to defend against incoming missiles. And if you want to know what the real reason is that Donald Trump has stopped shooting over the past 3 days, that sounds almost exactly like what it is. No, they weren't begging to speak with us. Anyway, that's just one of several concerns for U.S. officials, along with the danger of a widening war into now the Red and Caspian Seas, the effect on Gulf allies who don't like being shot at because they house U.S. military bases, and now there are fewer and fewer missiles to defend against those attacks, and, of course, global energy supplies, which are quickly drying up. That's your Iran war update for today. One of the war's greatest supporters, of course, was South Carolina Republican Senator Lindsey Graham, who recently died suddenly at the age of 71. He was honored in a memorial ceremony held on Tuesday at the U.S. Capitol. I won't share any of Trump's remarks, but just Desi, make a note there. Please do not ask Donald Trump to speak at my funeral.
1: Okay. Will do.
0: Anyway, Graham will be laid to rest on Wednesday down in South Carolina. Not participating in the ceremony at the Capitol on Tuesday was Kentucky's Republican Senator Mitch McConnell, who, unlike Graham, is supposedly not dead, but I couldn't tell you for sure. Nobody seems to actually know one way or another, or at least know what condition McConnell is actually in after he's not been seen or heard from in over a month. After suffering some sort of incident that reportedly required CPR at his D.C. home last month, Kentucky's Democratic Governor Andy Beshear is again calling on McConnell in yet another sternly worded letter to either prove that he is fit to continue serving after his lengthy hospital stay or resign from office. Beshear made the demand in a letter after McConnell's office said on Monday that the 84-year-old senator had not been medically cleared to leave the rehab facility where he has supposedly been undergoing physical therapy. The office said he would miss a major Kentucky political event known as Fancy Farms. And he would also miss upcoming Senate votes. Governor Beshear in Kentucky, who is widely viewed as a presidential candidate in 2028, first urged McConnell in early July to release more information about his condition after weeks of public silence. His letter on Tuesday marked what AP is calling, anyway, a significant escalation. Doesn't seem like much of an escalation to me, but what do I know? Wrote Beshear, quote, I'm addressing this letter to Senator McConnell under the assumption that he is capable of reading and responding verbally and not capacitated by means of consciousness or cognition, wrote Beshear. It has now been 43 days, he wrote, since news of your hospitalization. During that time, you have cast zero votes, engaged in no official activities, and aside from two photos and corresponding statements, have made no effort to communicate with your Kentucky constituents or the nation. Even the attending physician's written statement does not discuss your actual condition, including whether you can speak, reason, or carry out your duties as a senator. I understand anyone's desire for privacy, said Beshear, but when you run for office and serve as one of a state's two U.S. senators, you willingly abdicate much of your personal privacy. He went on to say, I'm calling on you to directly and verbally address the people of Kentucky and provide proof of your capacity to serve or resign. Bashir wrote. He also sent a letter to Senate Majority Leader John Thune, urging him to investigate McConnell's condition if the senator does not demonstrate that he is capable of continuing to serve. McConnell and Thune's office did not provide comment on the letter. Weird, huh? We would have expected them to snap into action. Now, it's rather unclear, but a consensus seems to have sort of emerged that if McConnell's seat is not declared to be vacant before next week, August 3rd, this coming Monday, Bashir would not thereafter be able to call a special election or even name a replacement. It's unclear what Kentucky's Constitution requires there, but if it doesn't happen by August 3rd, in theory, there would be no replacement before the November midterms to fill McConnell's seat. So no chance that they could hold a special election that Democrats might win. The speculation is that the real condition of McConnell, who could be dead, again, for all we know, or certainly incapacitated, that whatever the condition he's in will not be made public until after August 3rd, as Republicans fear that a Democrat might get elected in a special election in the state, even though it's considered a red state. But they did, after all, elect Bashir, a Democrat, as governor statewide twice in a row. And that was before everybody was hating on Donald Trump as much as they do now. So some online have been calling for Bashir to simply just name a replacement right now for McConnell, under the theory that it would force McConnell or his office to challenge that appointment in court. And to do that, they would, in theory, have to, you know, offer proof of life to show that, you know, McConnell was alive and to block a Bashir appointment. But Bashir has not done that. Bashir himself seemed to be somewhat irked by the suggestion that he should do more than simply send another sternly worded letter during an appearance on Bloomberg TV on Tuesday.
4: Well, do I understand it correctly that August 3rd is a key deadline here, that if Mitch McConnell continues in this capacity through the 3rd, then you will not have an opportunity to name a replacement until an actual election is held?
5: There's an argument out there that's a date where I could not later call a special election. And for those that are really pushing this,
4: will you challenge that?
5: Well, a lot of those that are pushing this are online, and I think are under the impression that a Democrat in Kentucky might be able to win that election. It's been since 1992 that we have had a Democratic senator in Kentucky.
0: So I think he means they haven't had a Democratic senator since 1992. But again,
1: yes,
0: he is the Democratic governor. He's elected twice in a row in a statewide election. He's out there saying, oh, well, you know, you guys don't need to worry about this. A Democrat could never win for Senate here in Kentucky. He then went on to cite the upside of the status quo as is, with McConnell, you know, still officially serving as a sitting senator, but not showing up to vote on anything.
5: You mentioned a lot of missed votes. I want to point out some other missed votes that might not be a bad thing. He hasn't been there to vote on the SAVE Act, which would tear voting rights away. He hasn't been there to vote to support this war in Iran that this president started and shouldn't be continuing. He's not there to vote for a potential replacement of a Supreme Court justice to continue a court that would tear down the Voting Rights Act. So listen, when you look at some of this, a vacancy, not having Mitch McConnell show up isn't necessarily a bad thing, because he certainly doesn't show up to help the American people.
0: All right. So, yeah, sure. There's all of that, I guess. Although there is no Supreme Court seat currently open, the SAVE Act wouldn't pass anyway. The Iran war is underway, whether McConnell is there to vote for or against it or not. But, I'm not sure if that's the kind of aggressive pushback that Democrats are in the mood for right now when they're, you know, thinking about choosing their next presidential candidate. But anyway, that's what we'll keep watching for what happens on or about August 3rd next week. All right, let's take a quick
1: Bashir is definitely making a calculated risk here, so we'll see how it plays out.
0: I don't know what he thinks he gains from any of this. He's making a bunch of Democrats mad at him, and he's holding Mitch McConnell's seat open. What's the holdup here, Governor? Let's take a quick break, and we'll ask Digby and Driftglass about it tomorrow if we have time. They're joining us tomorrow, are
1: they? Yes, they are.
0: All right. Quick break here. And speaking of elections, some good news for voters in a couple of states holding primaries next week to so-called red states. That's straight ahead on today's broadcast, along with the Green News Report. I'm Brad Friedman. Don't touch that dial.
1: 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And thanks.
0: Welcome back. It's Brad Cass, Brad Friedman from bradblog.com. We've got some good news, some good election and voting news for a change from Republicans, if you can believe it. At least Republicans in Missouri, of all places. Missouri Republicans, as Alex Bernass reports at Bolt this week, are aggressively working to manipulate the rules of democracy to their benefit, including notably by further gerrymandering the state at Trump's urging, trying to weaken the public's ability to pass citizen ballot initiatives. But against that backdrop, Republicans in Missouri, along with Democrats, have just expanded Democratic access in a major way, writes Bernass. Republican Governor Mike Kehoe recently signed House Bill 1871, a GOP-sponsored omnibus election law that, among several other changes, some of them not so good, but among other several other changes, restores voting rights to an estimated 40,000 Missourians currently on probation or parole, which is undeniably good news for democracy. Many more will benefit in the years to come, notes Bernass, as the reforms call for automatic voting rights restoration moving forward for most Missourians who exit prison on parole and who are sentenced to probation. Thousands of people fit into those categories annually, he notes. Lots of similar legislation had stalled out previously in Missouri. In the past, over the past decade, explains Denise Lieberman, a voting rights attorney who directs the Missouri Voter Protection Coalition, telling Bolt, quote, this has been a top priority for many, many years. Lieberman credited this year's breakthrough in large part due to the advocacy of Republican State Rep Melanie Stinnett, who has often said publicly that she developed an interest in this topic after meeting a disenfranchised man while knocking on doors in the campaign trail. Good for her. Quote, I saw the impact on a person in my district, she told KCUR in Kansas City, adding that she's compelled by evidence that people whose voting rights are restored are less likely to be reincarcerated. Quote, if we can get people engaged and keep them out of our jails and prisons, then I think we should be doing everything we can. That, of course, is the argument that voting rights advocates have been making for years now in states where they do something similar to this, withhold the rights of people convicted of crimes. But apparently the news and the facts have now found their way to Republicans in Jeff City in Missouri, and I will take it.
1: Yeah, are they okay? I mean, normally this would be something that they would be very much against.
0: HB 1871 passed both chambers of the GOP-dominated legislature by wide margins this spring after Rep. Stinnett teamed up with some Democratic lawmakers to champion this expansion of rights restoration. The bill goes into effect August 28, and Lieberman said that voting rights groups across the state must now organize to spread the word to affected people. So it won't be in time for the primary election in just a few days, but maybe folks will be able to sign up to vote this in this election this November. A whole bunch of people who were not allowed to vote now may soon do so. That is undeniably good news.
1: Yes.
0: The implementation and public education work will be particularly important in Missouri to let folks know that this right is now available to them. It's going to be complicated somewhat, however, because it contains significant exceptions, Burness reports. Thanks to a Republican amendment adopted in the Senate, the bill maintains disenfranchisement for those on parole or probation who were convicted of certain crimes that lawmakers deem especially serious, including murder, child endangerment, first or second degree assault, and incest. So it will require precision messaging by those working to contact affected people to let them know that they can now register to vote. The Sentencing Project's Christopher Eugen, a national authority on felony disenfranchisement data, estimates that the bill's exceptions apply to approximately 20% of the parole and probation population in Missouri. HB 1871 was a sweeping election reform bill, of which the felony disenfranchisement provision was but one part. It wasn't otherwise all bad. The bill also bans political campaigns from collecting automatic recurring donations from people who have not given affirmative consent. I think that's a good thing.
1: Yes.
0: Makes August 12th. Election Worker Appreciation Day in Missouri, which is very nice. We appreciate them, by the way, every day here on the broadcast. And it permits candidates to use campaign funds on child care, which I think is also a nice idea. As Desi asked, are the Missouri Republicans okay? What are they doing? Like all states, Missouri disproportionately incarcerates Black residents, meaning that HB 1871 will shift voting power disproportionately to Black Missourians, who account for 12% of the state's overall population, but 32% of its prison population. As Burness notes, felony disenfranchisement in the U.S. has traditionally been a potent tool for white lawmakers to deliberately limit Black political power and to maintain white supremacy in government. Quote, I feel that all they've done is correct a wrong that never should have been one, said Richard Jackson, a St. Louis-based pastor, speaking about HB 1871. He's the founder of the Manasseh Ministry, which works with and advocates for people with past and current convictions. Quote, if you're on probation and parole, it should still be a right, he said. If you want people to pay taxes and whatever other American obligations they have to contribute, but you don't let them vote, it's not right, it's not fair, it's not balanced, he said. And of course, in my opinion, a right is a right. It shouldn't be taken away even if you are in jail. Period, which is the case in a few states like Maine and Vermont and Puerto Rico and D.C. But as Burness explains, Missouri is no stranger to deliberate limits on Black political power. Lawmakers have moved in recent years to wrest control of policing from Kansas City and St. Louis to liberal cities with large Black populations. The recent GOP gerrymander, blessed by the U.S. Supreme Court's appalling April decision in Louisiana versus Calais, dilutes the voting power of Black Missourians. Reginald Slaughter, a former incarcerated man who's now the outreach director for Missouri's Fathers and Families Support Center, said he's eager to assist in the work of spreading the word about the expanded voter eligibility in Missouri because he knows firsthand the power of reenfranchisement. He spent 4 years on parole after his prison term, during which he said, quote, I was working, paying taxes, all of that, and I couldn't have a say. I felt like less than a human being. I was governed, and I had to live by the rules of the government, but I was not someone with a voice. When he did finally regain the right to vote, he continued, I felt like a human being again. Now, Missouri is holding its midterm primary elections, as noted, on Tuesday. This new law won't affect that election. But in neighboring Kansas, there is a fight about whose vote will be counted next week. In a voting rights victory, at least on Monday, the Kansas Court of Appeals this week rejected Republican Secretary of State Scott Schwab's emergency bid to reinstate a rule that could have thrown out lawfully cast mail ballots. The ruling keeps Kansas's 3-day mail ballot grace period in place for the August 4th primary. That means voters can still have their ballot counted as long as they're postmarked by Election Day and then are received up to 3 days later. Schwab had asked the appeals court to pause a lower court ruling that had blocked Senate Bill 4, a Republican-backed state law that would eliminate Kansas's three-day grace period for mail-in ballots. Without the grace period, election officials could reject ballots that arrive after 7 p.m. on Election Day, even when voters mailed them on time. But the appeals court refused to allow that to happen, writing, quote, "If we were to grant the requested stay, those votes would be void. This very real and irreparable harm that the votes of well-meaning Kansans acting in good faith based on judicial decision would not be counted, that harm outweighs the administrative burden of counting the mail-in ballots received within 3 days after the election day." Now, what the Secretary of State is arguing here is that a lower court ruling that allowed for the counting of ballots during that grace period was itself made too late because SB 4 was enacted as of January 1 of this year, blocking the counting of late ballots. But on July 16, just 2 weeks ago, a Douglas County District Court judge issued a temporary injunction blocking that law because it found it to be likely unconstitutional. And the injunction immediately restored that three-day grace period that Secretary of State Scott Schwab is now trying to block, saying that, oh, it would confuse voters if we allowed those ballots to be counted. We've been telling them for so long that they had to get their ballots in one way or another by Election Day, that if we allow any late arriving ballots, well, that'll just throw everything into chaos here in Kansas. That's the claim being made by this Secretary of State. In fact, the previous rules that allowed those late arriving votes has protected thousands of votes in Kansas. Back in 2024, more than 2,000 mail-in ballots arrived during that 3-day grace period after Election Day. Back in the very mail-heavy 2020 election amid the COVID crisis, some 32,000 ballots came in late, but thankfully were counted before Kansas Republicans passed this potentially unconstitutional law that the Republican Secretary of State is just doing everything he can to put back in place just days before the election. So a victory on Monday for voters, but on Tuesday, just days away now from the August 4 primary, Secretary of State Schwab asked the Kansas Supreme Court to step in.
1: He's still pushing it.
0: Filing an emergency petition, seeking to pause all of this, put a pause on the lower court ruling as he desperately really does not want Kansans to be fully counted for some reason. In the filing, Schwab argued that the district court changed election procedures after voting had already begun by finding the measure to be in violation of the state's constitution. In other words, they shouldn't have. It may be unconstitutional, but it's just too late to change it. Unless the Kansas Supreme Court grants Schwab's request, which we should learn about very soon, unless he, is given a thumbs up from the Supreme Court in the state, the 3-day grace period for now remains in effect, and ballots postmarked by Election Day can still be counted if they arrive within the following 3 days. If you're in Kansas, however, I wouldn't take that chance. I would deliver that mail ballot by hand if there is any way to do so. At this point, do not count on the U.S. Postal Service. And that, frankly, goes for everywhere. Unless you have to mail your ballot, try to get it delivered by hand if you're voting on an absentee ballot. We will, of course, be keeping our eyes on that one as Republicans continue to do everything they can to try and prevent voters, even many of their own, by the way, from being able to cast a vote this year. Quick break, and we're back with Green News Report. I'm Brad Friedman. This is the Bradcast. 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And thanks. Okay, Desi Doyne, I just want to make sure. Do you have enough source material to work with these days to fill your 6 minutes on the Green News Report?
1: Unfortunately, yes.
0: Yeah.
1: That's the way it is, though.
0: That's what I feared. As discussed in our latest Green News Report.
6: A state of emergency in Western Europe as apocalyptic fires have forced nearly 300,000 to flee their homes.
1: Extreme wildfires rage across Spain and France.
7: It just shows you cannot rely on the United States. You certainly can't count on the Trump administration.
1: Trump reneges on nuclear deal with Saudi Arabia. Plus, another climate intensified heat dome broils America.
0: Broiled America. Sounds delicious. All of those apocalyptic stories and more straight ahead. From BradBlog.com, I'm Brad Friedman.
1: And I'm Desi Doyen.
0: Stand by for 6 minutes of independent green news, politics, analysis, and snarky comment.
8: Drill, baby, drill. Corresponds to burn, baby, burn.
0: I can't add anything snarky to that. This is your Green News Report. Okay, Desi Doyen, a lot of apocalyptic news today, it seems to me. What do you have for us today?
1: Well, first, a follow-up. Donald Trump tossed a wrench into his signed deal with Saudi Arabia to develop nuclear energy. Trump tacked on a whole new requirement of normalization of relations with Israel. His retreat on the deal came after a wave of bipartisan backlash, warning that it would increase risks of nuclear proliferation across the very volatile Middle East.
0: Wow.

0: 30 degrees in St. Louis, Missouri.
1: Yes, and in Phoenix, they set a new record for the highest number of consecutive days at 95 degrees or higher for the first time ever.
0: Congratulations, Phoenix.
1: Spain and France have declared national emergencies over raging heat and wind-driven mega fires, the most intense fires in decades, so intense that the fires are creating their own storms. More than 360,000 people have been forced to evacuate. It's the largest peacetime evacuation in France since World War II. Fires are encroaching on the outskirts of Madrid, where officials say the fires are, quote, impossible to fight. Europe is the fastest warming continent. Scientists say the buildup of heat and drought is being supercharged by man-made climate change, which is driven by the burning of fossil fuels. This summer's prolonged heat waves and extreme dryness have fueled the worst start ever to the global wildfire season. On Democracy Now!, climate journalist and author John Valiant put it succinctly.
2: These conditions have been slowly building and worsening for decades, basically vindicating, unfortunately, the warnings of climate scientists and firefighters. Drill, baby, drill corresponds to burn, baby, burn. And the more fuel we burn as human beings, the more fuel wildfires will burn across our landscapes.
1: Heat is also exacerbating out-of-control wildfires in Oregon, Washington State, Minnesota, and British Columbia that are again forecast to generate hazardous air quality across the northern U.S. Wildfire smoke contains toxic gases and particles that can trigger respiratory illnesses and raise the risk of long-term health issues. And the Trump administration's cuts are making it worse in Minnesota. Last year, the Trump administration canceled millions of dollars in federal grants for forest management and fire prevention in the state's bone-dry national forests, which fire officials now say, quote, would have been effective in stopping or slowing down these fires. And finally, late last week, the Trump administration admitted in court that it canceled $8 billion in grants for hundreds of clean energy projects last year, quote, based solely on whether the grant recipient state voted for Trump in the 2024 presidential election. And now a new report by Blue Green Alliance calculates that Trump administration policies that slashed federal support for clean energy have led to the cancellation or delay of more than $80 billion in investment in hundreds of projects costing more than 100,000 jobs across dozens of states.
0: Well, we promised you apocalypse. The idiocy comes free. 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I'm Brad Friedman.
1: And I'm Desi Doyen.
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0: Well, it may or may not be the end of the world, but it's definitely the end of today's broadcast. 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And on the social medias, I am the Brad Blog. See you there. Until we see you here next time, I'm Brad Friedman. And I mean it. Good luck, world.

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1: I just finished an excellent meeting with President Trump. When I say excellent, it's not just lip service.
0: President Trump and Israeli Prime Minister Benjamin Netanyahu met at the White House Tuesday for their first meeting since the two nations launched their war on Iran 5 months ago. The meeting comes as the Israeli military expands operations in the occupied West Bank and continues to carry out deadly attacks in Gaza. We'll speak with Francesca Albanese, UN Special Rapporteur on the Occupied Palestinian Territory. Then we look at the Cyclospora outbreak and the biggest measles outbreak in 35 years in the United States. This comes after the Trump administration made sweeping cuts to public health programs. We'll speak to the former chief medical officer at the CDC, Dr. Deborah Howery. She resigned in protest last year.
2: Secretary Kennedy censored CDC science, politicized its processes, and stripped leaders of independence. I could not, in good conscience, remain under those conditions.
0: Then to the cockroach movement in India, where weeks of protests by hundreds of thousands of young people led to the resignation of India's education minister. But now the Modi government is continuing to crack down on protesters.
3: While many of us are celebrating the resignation of the education minister, many students across the country who participated in the protests are facing a witch hunt.
0: All that and more coming up. Welcome to Democracy Now!, democracynow.org, The War and Peace Report. I'm Amy Goodman. France and Spain are racing to contain wildfires amidst a heat wave that has temperatures soaring to 42 degrees Celsius. That's up to 107 degrees Fahrenheit. More than 360,000 people have been evacuated so far. On Tuesday, French authorities evacuated 4,000 more people from tourist sites along its Atlantic coast. It's the largest peacetime evacuation in France's history. Earlier this month, 13 people died in a blaze in southern Spain. This is a resident of El Tiemblo, Spain.
4: A mí me afecta mi corazón porque soy...
5: This has affected my heart because I have had heart surgery. That is how it has affected me. I've had to bear the rest, bottle my emotions, and keep on going. I have to help my neighbors.
0: In Japan, at least 18 people have been killed after a powerful 7.1 magnitude earthquake struck the southwestern part of the country Monday. Rescue efforts continue at a collapsed shopping mall. An explosion ripped through the mall about an hour after the earthquake. In Uganda, the country's health minister declared the country Ebola-free Tuesday. The latest outbreak of the disease had infected 20 people, killing two. Since 2000, Uganda suffered multiple outbreaks of the disease. Meanwhile, Ebola continues to spread in the Democratic Republic of Congo, with the government reporting over 3,300 cases and more than 1,400 deaths. In Washington, D.C., Israeli Prime Minister Benjamin Netanyahu and Ukrainian President Volodymyr Zelensky attended a memorial service for South Carolina's Republican Senator Lindsey Graham. They also had meetings with President Trump. After his meeting, Netanyahu posted a video boasting he had, quote, one of the best conversations, unquote, with President Trump. Meanwhile, in an unusual move, President Trump did not invite the press in for a photo op or questions after their meeting. Since Trump returned to office, Netanyahu's made 7 trips to U.S. Protesters gathered near the White House.
6: And he is the reason for the illegal war that has started on my homeland of Iran that is also currently being bombarded. And every time he comes to visit, our people, our countries get bombarded again. And we are here to make sure that our voices are heard. And he knows that we don't want him here. He is not welcome here. We know that he's a war criminal. We want bombs to stop falling on our people.
0: Meanwhile, on Capitol Hill, the Senate voted to confirm Jay Clayton as the director of national intelligence Tuesday, with all Republicans supporting his nomination and all Democrats voting against it. During the confirmation hearings, Clayton repeatedly refused to say Joe Biden won the 2020 election and declined to say that Trump had lost. Negotiations between the U.S. and Iran have stalled as Iran rejected a proposal to evenly divide control of the Strait of Hormuz. This is Iran's deputy foreign minister.
7: We told them explicitly that under no circumstances are they permitted to do so. We said that if any warships approach the Strait of Hormuz for this purpose, or if they bring equipment or any vessel or any other assets for mine-clearing operations near the Strait of Hormuz, they will be considered legitimate targets by the Islamic Republic of Iran.
0: Despite the lull in fighting, Iran launched multiple ballistic missiles towards a U.S. military base in Jordan Tuesday. The U.S. Central Command called it an attempted surprise attack. This comes amidst new reporting from Reuters that China is expected to deliver shoulder-fired air defense missile launchers to Iran within weeks. Meanwhile, Saudi Arabia joined the U.S. in striking what they said were Iranian proxies in Iraq Tuesday. In Yemen, Iranian-backed Houthi rebels claimed to have launched a missile attack on a Saudi oil tanker Tuesday. The U.S. walked out of a U.N. Security Council meeting Tuesday during the French ambassador's remarks. It comes after France blasted the U.S. for voting against extending Volker Türk's term as U.N. High Commissioner for Human Rights. After the vote Friday, France's U.N. mission posted on X, quote, "The U.S. used to be a beacon of human rights, not anymore. Today it stands alongside North Korea, Nicaragua, Mali, and Russia, isolated, and the world no longer listens to it," France posted on X. In Iran, human rights groups say authorities have hanged two people who participated in anti-government protests back in January. The two men executed Tuesday were Amir Hossein Safari and Abolfazi Sepahai. Video verified by the New York Times show large crowds of protesters gathering near the site of the public executions. In Gaza, at least one person was killed and over a dozen wounded in an Israeli strike that destroyed a mosque surrounded by tents of displaced Palestinian families. Video footage shows Israeli jets striking the Al-Mutakin Mosque in Gaza City Tuesday, igniting a powerful explosion. 60 Palestinians released from Israeli prisons returned to Gaza, showing signs of severe injuries and starvation, with some of them so fragile they were unable to walk. The men were detained across Israel's most notorious prisons, Ofer, Negev, and Sde Teiman, many held for more than a year, and recounted brutal beatings and other forms of torture by Israeli soldiers. In Israel, activists protesting against settler violence in the occupied West Bank clashed with police in Tel Aviv Tuesday. It comes as Defense Minister Israel Katz announced that he's ordered the IDF to take over a fourth refugee camp in the West Bank and expel its Palestinian residents. This is Eli Levin, a protester from Haifa.
8: The reason I'm here today is because what we have seen coming out of the West Bank just the past week, but the past months and years, is horrifying. It's immoral, and we believe that it is endangering not only Palestinians who are witnessing ethnic cleansing and the evacuation of their homes, but it's also endangering all of us.
0: A federal judge has ordered the release from ICE custody of one of the key witnesses in the fatal shooting of Lorenzo Salgado Araujo, the 52-year-old Mexican father killed by an ICE agent July 7th in Houston. Jose Trinidad Rojas Pliego must be released within 48 hours, the judge ruled. He was one of the three passengers in the van driven by Salgado the morning of the fatal shooting. Two other key witnesses, including his younger brother Victor, remain in an ICE jail. Community organizers Tuesday again disrupted a Houston City Council meeting. Salgado Araujo's eldest son, Ronaldo, addressed the council demanding justice for his father and an end to the collaboration between Houston police and ICE.
9: How will you show up for the rest of the immigrant community here in Houston to make sure that what happened to my dad, Lorenzo Salgado Araujo, doesn't happen to any of them? This isn't a partisan issue. This is an issue of right and wrong, and this wrong needs to be addressed. Every single one of you council members have immigrants living in your district. How will you protect them?
0: This comes as Reuters reports more than 12,000 people have been detained after the Office of Refugee Resettlement provided personal information on unaccompanied migrant children, as well as their parents and sponsors, to federal immigration agents. Since January of last year, ORR has shared more than 460,000 leads to immigration authorities. Meanwhile, the New York Times has found ICE arrests have surged at airports nationwide as the TSA, the Transportation Security Administration, expands its collaboration with ICE. Wired reports a longtime Department of Homeland Security official has resigned over what he described as Trump's brazen corruption and the quote-unquote war on immigrants. Mark Rosenblum served as executive director of the Office of Homeland Security Statistics, where he led efforts to publish information on immigration arrests and deportations. DHS stopped issuing that data after Trump returned to office. Rosenblum said on a LinkedIn post, quote, "It'll come as no surprise that I'm thrilled to end my relationship with the current administration. Between the war on immigrants, the war on feds, and the war on facts, not to mention the crazy war in Iran and the brazen corruption, I just need a change," he said. President Trump's reportedly pressuring Health Secretary Robert F. Kennedy Jr. to more aggressively push for policies that would further slash childhood vaccination recommendations. The Wall Street Journal reported the issue came up during a lunch back in May at Trump's National Golf Club in Northern Virginia when Trump confronted RFK Jr. on why he wasn't doing more to probe a widely debunked link between childhood vaccinations and autism. At the time, Trump reportedly told Kennedy he believed the secretary, quote, had the yips, unquote, to reduce the number of vaccinations for children. Lobbyists and Department of Health and Human Services staffers reportedly told the Journal Trump may replace Kennedy with Centers for Medicare and Medicaid Services Chief Dr. Mehmet Oz if RFK Jr. fails to fulfill the demands. Separately, Anthony Fauci, the former veteran director of the National Institute of Allergy and Infectious Diseases, is expected to testify at a Senate hearing today on the COVID-19 pandemic. And in Peru, Keiko Fujimori has been sworn in as president. She's the daughter of the former dictator, Alberto Fujimori, who spent years in prison for crimes against humanity committed during the 1990s. Protesters took to the streets of Lima.
10: President Keiko Fujimori does not represent us, ladies and gentlemen. What is happening right now in Peru is monstrous. We cannot live like this with this government that she has brought in today. And Mr. Rospigliosi has passed new laws, and they do not represent us, ladies and gentlemen. This is why we are here in the streets. Today they kill us. Today they murder us. Today they extort us. That is why we're in the streets.
0: And those are some of the headlines. This is Democracy Now!, democracynow.org, The War and Peace Report. I'm Amy Goodman with Anjali Kamat, longtime Democracy Now! Producer who's back with us after many years producing and co-hosting. Welcome, Anjali.
11: I'm delighted to be back. Thank you. And welcome to all our viewers and listeners from across the country and around the world. President Trump and Israeli Prime Minister Benjamin Netanyahu met at the White House Tuesday for their first meeting since the two nations jointly attacked Iran 5 months ago. Trump and Netanyahu met for 90 minutes, but they did not appear together to make public comments. Netanyahu posted a short video after the meeting.
7: I just finished an excellent meeting with President Trump. When I say excellent, it's not just lip service. A conversation with full partnership, mutual support, understanding of the common goal to ensure that Iran does not have nuclear weapons and other goals as well. This is one of the best conversations I have had with the President of the United States, our friend, President Donald Trump.
0: After their meeting, both Trump and Netanyahu attended the funeral of Republican Senator Lindsey Graham. Meanwhile, protesters in Washington gathered near the White House to condemn Netanyahu's visit. This is an Iranian-American activist named Bita.
12: And
6: And he is the reason for the illegal war that has started on my homeland of Iran that is also currently being bombarded. And every time he comes to visit, our people, our countries get bombarded again. And we are here to make sure that our voices are heard. And he knows that we don't want him here. He is not welcome here. We know that he's a war criminal. We want bombs to stop falling on our people.
11: Netanyahu's visit comes as Israel is escalating its military operations in the occupied West Bank, where there's been a surge in settler violence. On Tuesday, Defense Minister Israel Katz announced that he's ordered the IDF to take over a fourth refugee camp in the West Bank and expel its Palestinian residents. Israel is also continuing to carry out deadly attacks in Gaza, where a severe humanitarian crisis is unceasing. The Trump administration allowed Netanyahu into the United States, even though the International Criminal Court issued an arrest warrant for Netanyahu for war crimes in Gaza.
12: We're joined now by a top U.N. official who's been barred from visiting the United States due to her public criticism of Israel. Francesca Albanese is the U.N. Special Rapporteur on the occupied Palestinian territory. She's been under sweeping U.S. sanctions for most of the past year. A judge lifted them briefly, then they were reimposed. She's also author of the new book, When the World Sleeps, Stories, Words, and Wounds of Palestine. Francesca, thank you so much for being with us from Italy. If you can start off, I mean, this was unusual yesterday. I think it was Netanyahu's seventh visit to Washington since Trump returned to the White House. It was his first since the beginning of the U.S. and Israel's attack on Iran. And interestingly, though we see a video of Netanyahu saying it was the best conversation they ever had, Trump, in a rare move, did not invite reporters into the White House for either a photo op or conversations afterwards. And apparently the conversation was about Iran. Yet, in Israel, the Israeli military has launched major operations in the occupied West Bank. Now, the Israeli defense minister, as we just said, saying they're taking over a fourth Palestinian refugee camp. Can you assess the situation and the significance of this meeting?
13: Thank you for having me, Amy. Having an ICC wanted in the White House again just corroborates the charges of complicity leveled at the U.S. administration. This is bullying in a sort of a formal diplomatic suit. But again, the since Netanyahu's last visit to the U.S., the list of crimes that have happened, that Israeli army, but also Israeli civilians have committed against the Palestinians has just grown longer and more documented by Israeli and Palestinian human rights organizations and UN Commission of Inquiries, other committees, myself and other special rapporteurs. What does it mean? You know, I often hear the argument that the United States is not a member to the ICC. It doesn't matter. It doesn't mean that they have to extend protection to a fugitive from international law, which is what's happening. At the same time, this is not just a fugitive. This is an accomplice to other violations of international law that the U.S. is committing itself against Iran and against Palestinians in many ways. So what does it tell us in a nutshell? That the United States is actively contributing to make the international criminal law architecture that it has been building from Nuremberg, the Nuremberg trials, up until now, crumble on our head. And this is this should make no one happy, including U.S. citizens who think that they have nothing to do with it or with Israel and Palestine. This is everyone's business.
11: Francesca, I want to turn to a clip of New York City Mayor Zoran Mamdani. Last week in a video message, he called on the U.S. government to arrest Israeli Prime Minister Benjamin Netanyahu precisely because of this arrest warrant issued by the International Criminal Court.
14: As I've said, I agree with the ICC that Benjamin Netanyahu should be arrested and tried for his crimes, as I do for anyone else charged by the ICC. My administration has reviewed every avenue available under applicable law to determine whether New York City could execute the International Criminal Court's arrest warrant if Benjamin Netanyahu came here. It is clear that we do not have the independent legal authority to enforce this warrant. The federal government, however, does. And I call on them to join the ICC and execute this warrant. And I want to be equally clear. Benjamin Netanyahu is not welcome in New York City, nor is any other war criminal at large.
11: Francesca, Prime Minister Netanyahu said in an interview on Fox News in response that Mamdani was, quote, fomenting hate. And you posted on X as Netanyahu was en route to the U.S. that, quote, Italy, France, Greece did it again. Three Rome Statute parties opened their airspace to the fugitive Netanyahu in breach of their obligation to cooperate with the ICC. I call on competent authorities to investigate possible complicity. Talk about what you're calling on countries to do, including the United States.
13: Very simple. No double standards. Apply international law as it is. It's paraphrasing Rosa Luxemburg. It's either the rule of law or it's barbarism. I do agree with what New York mayor has just said, and not out of sympathy, but because what he said is legally right and is morally compulsory. And we cannot keep on looking idle or standing idle in the face of impunity. This is why at the beginning of this interview, when you asked me what I think of this visit by ICC wanted Benjamin Netanyahu, it's bullying. It's bullying in diplomatic suit because, I mean, the New York mayor might not have the power to enforce an arrest or an head of state. And still, he called upon competent authorities, federal authorities, to do so. It doesn't matter that it doesn't happen today because there is someone who prefers to abide by the law of might rather than a rule of law. We need to keep on voicing dissent in conformity with international law. This is what I keep on doing from within Europe as a European. It doesn't matter if they ridicule me, if they mount hatred campaign or smear campaign against me. My skin has grown thicker, as I think everyone who's dealing with justice and human rights. And at the same time, we need to recall the obligations that these states, including, as I said, Greece, Italy and France have. This is the third time, if my count is correct, that these three countries authorized flights of ICC wanted Netanyahu over their airspace. Making all of us, all European, French, Greek and Italian citizens accomplices, even morally. This is unacceptable, and this is why there should be an investigation over the authorities who allowed it. It looks small in the context of a genocide, but every action matters, as every crime matters and will be accounted for.
11: Francesca, let's go to the West Bank. I mean, you recently posted on social media that pogroms against defenseless civilians are happening all over the West Bank while Gaza is under fire. Israeli civilians and army joining forces. It's not just Netanyahu, you wrote, and a few rotten apples. This is Israel.
13: Absolutely. And look at what Israelis themselves are saying. I want to point to the fact that an increasing number of Israeli organizations, political forces, journalists have been sounding the alarm for over a year, and especially in recent days, that the situation is out of control. A few days ago, a Land for All coalition said the Israeli forces cannot keep control, cannot ensure protection of anyone, because the settlers, who are the settlers? These are Israeli civilians who behave like thugs, who behave like squads, who have been killing and beating, attacking Palestinian families and properties. And they are completely unleashed, supported by the army. Look, I've been investigating. I was no expert on the occupied Palestinian territory until 4 years ago. I was an expert on the question of Palestine. And now I know what happens in Gaza, the West Bank, and East Jerusalem better than anything else, because this is what I do. I look at it every day. And in a time of genocide, I cannot let it go. And I can tell you, the pogroms have been a constant feature of settlers, armed Israeli civilians since before October 2023. Just in 2023, before October 7, there were 12 pogroms, meaning attacks by armed squads, Israeli civilian squads attacking Palestinian villages, and everyone seemed not to care. It's better we pay attention now, because the situation has gone out of control. And I keep on saying, I'm not just talking for the Palestinians, I'm talking for everyone in that land, including Israelis, who clearly see what's happening. But unfortunately, the weight of the pro-Israel and the pro-apartheid lobbies is just too strong for their voices to be heard.
12: I wanted to very quickly ask you, I mean, you have the opposition leader, Lapid, saying, this is not you, Francesca Albanese, this is him saying, I never thought that in my lifetime we would talk about Jewish terrorism, but this is Jewish terror, he said, about Israeli settlers in the West Bank. And of course, you then have Israeli soldiers who are working with Israeli settlers.
13: I admit that. Thank you, Emmy. And well, finally, me and Lapid agree. And the thing is that this should have been said months and years ago. But the fact that Lapid says that proves that the situation has gone out of control. And again, it's not just Netanyahu. Half of the government's inside colonization. I've been receiving screenshots of chats in Hebrew by Israeli activists and academics who keep on sounding the alarm. And they say they are calling for blood. They say no house units, but blood. Now, I just want to remind in closing that the West Bank, as well as Gaza and East Jerusalem, are illegally occupied. There is no possibility for Israel settlers or soldiers to invoke self-defense there, because the International Court of Justice has ordered Israel to dismantle the occupation. So I really encourage every U.S. citizen with that place at heart, but also with U.S. values at heart, not to turn your eyes and your gaze away, because this is happening. The U.S. support to this criminal endeavor is happening with your taxpayers' money.
12: Very quickly, we just have 20 seconds. Your comment on the U.S. walking out of the U.N. Security Council meeting Tuesday during the French ambassador's remarks coming after France blasted the U.S. for voting against extending Volker Türk's term as U.N. High Commissioner for Human Rights. France saying on X, the U.S. used to be a beacon of human rights, not anymore. Francesca Albanese.
13: Well, I don't think that U.S. used to be a beacon of human rights, absolutely, but surely it was much better than that, and clearly is no longer. Not only that, now it's really leading a campaign from the Board of Peace, whatever it is, to where it stands on Venezuela, Cuba, and Israel or Iran. It's leading a campaign to dismantle the multilateral order that was conceived, including through the U.S. support, in the aftermath of World War II.
12: Francesca Albanese, UN Special Rapporteur on the Occupied Palestinian Territory, her new book, When the World Sleeps, Stories, Words, and Wounds of Palestine. Coming up, the Cyclospora outbreak. Thousands are experiencing this parasite around the United States, and the biggest measles outbreak in 35 years. What does this have to do with the DOGE sweeping cuts to public health programs? We'll speak with the former medical officer at the CDC. Stay with us.

0: Hog of the Forsaken by the late folk musician Michael Hurley in our Democracy Now! Studio. This is Democracy Now!, democracynow.org. I'm Amy Goodman with Anjali Kamat.
1: More than 11,000 people across 41 states in the country have been sickened by the foodborne parasite Cyclosporiasis. Food safety experts have tracked one pocket of the outbreak that sickened 2,000 people and sent 98 to the hospital to iceberg lettuce grown in Mexico and distributed by food giant Taylor Farms, the largest produce supplier in the United States. Recall lettuce was distributed and sold in at least 27 states. The numbers of cases are still climbing, and all sources of contamination in these latest outbreaks may never be identified. A key part of the food safety system in the United States is the FDA's Food Net Surveillance Program, which is a collaboration between the federal government and state agencies. When billions of dollars in public health funding were slashed at the beginning of the Trump administration, Food Net stopped its mandatory tracking for Cyclospora and five other pathogens, including Listeria, a bacteria that is fatal in 30% of cases. Mass government layoffs are also a factor. The CDC lab that specializes in the Cyclospora parasite was reduced from a team of 11 to just 3.
0: Meanwhile, the resurgence of the measles that began last year has reached a 35-year high with at least 2,300 cases, 3 deaths, including 2 children. The CDC set a goal in 1978 to eliminate measles in the United States and achieved eradication status in the year 2000 following decades of vaccination efforts. This year, the U.S. will lose that status. There's so much to discuss when it comes to public health in the United States right now. For more, we're joined by Deborah Howery. She's the former chief medical officer at the CDC, resigned in August last year in protest over political interference at the agency and the firing of the CDC director, Susan Menares. Dr. Howery is a board-certified emergency physician professor at Emory University Rollins School of Public Health. Well, it looks like it's a real blank show here in the United States, Dr. Howery. But if you can start off by explaining what cyclosporiasis is, how it has spread, and if you think it is related to the massive cuts, the staff at the CDC, what almost a third have been laid off or fired or have left since the Trump administration came into office.
2: Absolutely. Well, so cyclospora is a parasite. And it is found in foods such as lettuce, vegetables, cilantro, and certain fruits. And we see it every year, usually a couple hundred cases. And by washing foods, you know, really well, and certainly cooking them to temperatures over 150 degrees, you can prevent a lot of these cases. But what has happened this time is, because there have been significant cuts to CDC and FDA, and as part of FoodNet, they are no longer tracking it mandatorily. We don't have as good of a really a lens on what is happening, and so we've seen, you know, close to 11,000 confirmed or suspected cases now. That is, you know, 4 to 5 times more than I am aware of. And what is concerning about this is, you know, it's not just a simple food poisoning. It can be diarrhea that can last for several weeks. It needs to be treated by antibiotics, and several people have been hospitalized by it.
1: And Dr. Howery, can you explain more what FoodNet is and what the problems are when you stop this long-term tracking?
2: So FoodNet was really kind of like, I talk about CDC as disease detectives. And so it was a system that, you know, tracked, states would report if they had several different pathogens like E. coli, Salmonella, you know, many of those, you know, food poisonings that, you know, we're very familiar with. And Cyclospora was one of those. But when funding levels did not keep up with what was needed to maintain it, you know, several of these pathogens were cut. At the same time, as we've seen with USAID funding, that funded a lot of the malaria and parasitic work at CDC, and those cuts had an impact. That, coupled with, you know, the DOGE cuts to overall CDC workforce, really has just left our country hampered in being able to detect and respond to these outbreaks.
1: Last week, Health and Human Services Secretary Robert F. Kennedy Jr. defended the Trump administration's handling of the Cyclospora outbreak that sickened thousands of people nationwide. He was questioned by ABC News reporter Elizabeth Schultz last week.
3: We do have the outbreak under control. We have done extensive forensics, epidemiological forensics, and we've identified the source of the outbreak. We and the companies that have been involved have implemented a recall.
4: In response to some of the criticism that the cuts to the federal agencies under your leadership has slowed the response to the outbreak?
3: Those criticisms are invalid. We've had no cuts in our surveillance program.
1: Dr. Howery, what do you think of RFK Jr.'s response? Do you trust him? I mean, the number of scientists working on this at the CDC has dropped from 11 to 3. Who do you hold responsible?
2: So I would invite the secretary to actually meet with the CDC scientists and come to CDC and get a briefing. When I was chief medical officer there, we never spoke to him about measles or avian influenza, Ebola. We offered to brief the secretary. He doesn't really have a good, I think, understanding of what CDC does and where the cuts are. I recall last year he talked about mistakes were made when people that did lead were laid off, and those scientists were eventually brought back. I don't know how we can say cyclospora is under control when there's over 10,000 cases. It's in greater than 30 states. And you look at other infectious disease outbreaks. The U.S. is really at a tipping point when you look at measles, whooping cough, all these vaccine-preventable diseases as well. And the secretary is responsible for this.
0: So if you can talk about measles and the significance of the fact that the CDC set it as its goal, what, like more than half a century ago, to eliminate measles, achieve that status a quarter of a century ago, and now this year we'll lose that status of eradication, that we're talking about a surge in measles and what this means, Dr. Howery, and how it relates to these cuts.
2: So unfortunately, you know, the secretary has promoted a lot of misinformation around vaccines, and specifically about the measles vaccine. During the middle of an outbreak, he talked about the vaccine having fetal parts in it and promoted things like vitamins as well as therapies that weren't licensed for measles, such as antibiotics and steroids. That's not what parents and the U.S. public needs to hear in the middle of an outbreak. Measles is highly contagious, and we have seen several outbreaks across the United States with now a record number of cases in over 30 years. What's concerning to me is it's not a harmless childhood disease. We've seen several hundred hospitalizations. Children are missing school, and several have died. Many years from now, we will also see that some will go on to develop a brain infection and die, and many will have their immune memory wiped out. So this is not a harmless disease. It has long-term consequences.
0: Speaking about vaccines on another issue, I mean, you have very interestingly, Anthony Fauci's testifying before the Senate on the U.S. response to the COVID-19 pandemic. And then you had this expose in the Wall Street Journal that President Trump is reportedly pressuring RFK Jr., the health secretary, to more aggressively push for policies that would further slash childhood vaccine recommendations, reporting that the issue came up during a lunch in May when Trump confronted RFK on why he isn't doing more to probe a widely debunked link between childhood vaccines and autism. Many might have thought it was RFK who was pushing this, but in fact, Trump is putting pressure on him and even weighing sacking him, firing him. What are your thoughts about this and the core issue of the connection between vaccines and autism?
2: So vaccines and autism has been widely studied. It's been probably one of the most studied things when it comes to autism. I think autism is a serious problem in this country, and we should be doing more to study it. But something that's been studied for over 30 years and has not been found linked to autism is not where I'd be spending taxpayer money. I'd be spending it on things like environmental factors, looking at genetic predispositions, other infectious diseases. We need to seriously study autism. I think when you have a finding you want and you're backwalking it to really get the science to fit the data, that's not how we should be doing things. Science is about having a hypothesis, a question, investigating it, and then finding out what the cause is, not doing that backwards like the secretary does. Although the report said that President Trump was pushing the secretary to do this, I don't know that, but what I can tell you is the secretary, you know, for a decade has been anti-vax and, you know, has sued the CDC and fired all the vaccine committee members. So I really don't think he needs any encouragement from the president to do this.
0: And Dr. Harry, if you could explain again for our listeners and viewers why you quit last year.
2: I quit because I saw vaccine preventable deaths going up. I saw political interference in the work we were doing. I saw programs being dismantled, and I was concerned for the health of Americans in this country, so I could not stand by.
1: And you saved your emails, Dr. Harry. Can you talk about that?
2: Yes. So just, you know, as good clinical practice or as being a capstone official, the role that I had at CDC, my emails are preserved. And so when there were conversations to where I had concerns about conflicts of interest, how decisions were being made, or just so that we could track, you know, institutional memory, I documented all of that. And when I had concerns, I certainly raised them both verbally and in writing.
0: Finally, Dr. Howery, the connection between the massive cuts at the CDC and domestic dealing with measles to these parasites to what's happening overseas and the evisceration of USAID, Agency for International Development. In our headlines today, we just reported on the thousands of cases, for example, of Ebola in the Democratic Republic of Congo. The connection between these two and the lack of tracking and what that means for global health.
2: So I think it's very concerning. You know, Secretary Rubio was talking about America First, but the changes to the USAID funding and PEPFAR funding to CDC will result in significant less presence in countries. Currently, CDC is in about 60 countries, and that means that we're working closely with health departments there, the ministries of health, and the U.S. has a good eye on what is happening. But with the changes to funding, many of these countries will no longer have CDC staff there, meaning we're not going to know when there's that global health threat. And years ago in Uganda, because of the support that CDC and USAID had provided, local staff were able to quickly detect the outbreak, do lab testing, and control it. That is why we need to have a presence overseas to really protect Americans here from health threats both in the U.S. and abroad.
0: You referred to PEPFAR, but for people to understand, that was the George W. Bush program dealing with AIDS in Africa. Now AIDS going up and HIV deaths in South Africa, for example, because of the cut in funding. If you could end by addressing this.
2: Yeah, when you take support away from life-saving programs, you are absolutely going to see people die as a result. Both in the U.S. and globally, public health matters. When it works, you often don't know because you're saving lives. But when you take it away, we see those consequences today.
0: Dr. Deborah Howery, former chief medical officer at the Centers for Disease Control and Prevention, the CDC. She resigned last year to protest political interference and the firing of the CDC director. Dr. Howery is board-certified emergency physician professor at Emory University's Rollins School of Public Health. Coming up, we look at the cockroach movement in India, where weeks of protests by hundreds of thousands of young people led to the resignation of India's education minister. Now the Modi government is cracking down. We'll talk about the response of the protesters. Stay with us.

0: Gadhar Mitchell by Sunny Singh in our Democracy Now! Studio. This is Democracy Now!, democracynow.org. I'm Amy Goodman with Anjali Kamat, who's rejoined us at Democracy Now!, has spent the last several years working on a PBS Firelight-supported documentary film about India's rightward shift. So it's great to be doing this segment with you. It is amazing to see what's happened in India. You just returned from India. Could you have predicted what took place?
1: No, this is absolutely, you know, unprecedented, the scale of protests. I mean, there have been mass protests for many years in India in the past, especially during the past 12 years of the Modi regime. But this, the number of people who came through to these protests, young people who weren't necessarily politicized, who weren't organizers, who weren't activists, but who just felt compelled to come out. Well, we turn now to India, where the youth-led cockroach movement has accused the right-wing BJP government of backtracking on its promise not to take punitive action against student protests, and has threatened to restart demonstrations. Weeks of protests by hundreds of thousands of young people in India's capital, New Delhi, and cities across the country led to the resignation of the education minister, Dharmendra Pradhan, on Saturday. This is Abhijit Dibke at the main protest site in the heart of New Delhi, Jantar Mantar, shortly after receiving news of Pradhan's resignation.
2: It's a victory for the Constitution of India. It's a victory for the people of India and the defeat of the dictator. Action must be taken against the police officers who attacked us. Deputy Commissioner of Police Sandeep Lamba, Assistant Commissioner of Police Ajay Sharma, Sachin Sharma. These batons you used in the name of Home Minister Amit Shah and Prime Minister Modi. As of now, there has only been one resignation. Remember, don't mess with cockroaches.
1: Following the education minister's resignation, the cockroach movement agreed to call off the mass protest Saturday once senior members of the Modi government assured them that protesters would not face any repercussions. But in addition to the police violence against demonstrators last week, hundreds of students have been detained since the protests ended. Police in states governed by Modi's BJP have reportedly arrested over 100 students in the days since the protest was officially called off, filing harsh criminal cases against many of them. In West Bengal, where the BJP recently won elections, the Hindu nationalist chief minister suggested that the protesters were all Muslims. And on Tuesday, the Supreme Court of India passed an interim order allowing the government to proceed with existing cases against students. Leaders of the movement have decried the detentions as a witch hunt and vowed to resume the protests.
0: For more, we're joined now from New Delhi by Tuga. Shudhabrata Sengupta is an artist with the Rox Media Collective, writes on social and political issues in India. His recent essay about the protests published in The Wire is headlined Night Shifts in Jantar Mantar. Anne Nahabura is with us, the national president of the All India Students Association. She was on hunger strike at the protests in New Delhi for 23 days, completing her PhD in theater and performance studies at Jawaharlal Nehru University, or JNU, in New Delhi. We welcome you both to Democracy Now! Neha, let's start with you. If you can talk about the significance of these mass student protests, but then the crackdown once they stopped. And now young people saying they're going to start again if these arrests and the punishment continues.
3: So what happened at Jantar Mantar when Dharmendra Pradhan tendered his resignation is nothing that has happened before. It is unprecedented in the history of India in the past 12 years. In our country, we have a government, we have a ruling, we have the ruling BJP, which 1 year after coming to power declared that there need not be any resignations under this government. It used to happen in previous governments, but there need not be any resignations now. Since then, there have been massive protests against the government on citizenship policies, on the farm laws that were brought in. But this kind of step back from the government due to mass protests, this is happening for the first time. For a cabinet minister in the BJP government to resign is not, it just does not mean that an individual has resigned. This is the acceptance of defeat, even if it is temporary, for a government that prides itself on being beyond any form of accountability, on being beyond even the very idea of democracy where elected representatives are answerable and can be removed from office if they don't perform. So for us, this win is massive. It means that the government that we are facing right now, even that government with an extremely repressive state mechanism, with a government that has almost dismantled all institutions of democracy, for that government to accept defeat in front of a mass movement is a moment of great joy for us. It helps us feel rejuvenated in the struggles that we are yet to fight, that we are yet to win. But because this government and its policy is and has always been that of vengeance, they know that the resignation of Dharmendra Pradhan is a big blow to the reputation of this government, to any form of arrogance that this government held. And ever since the protest was called off after Dharmendra Pradhan's resignation, we are witnessing a massive crackdown on student activists across the country, specifically in states which are ruled by the BJP or the NDA alliance. For example, in Bihar, I was in Bihar 2 days ago, and we met the DGP there, the DGP of police in Bihar. He showed us an official notification from the Bihar police, which stated that there were over 600 students who had been detained for protesting against paper leak in Bihar. 355 of them were released, and over 300 students continue to be arrested under charges as severe as attempt to murder. In Bengal, there were 14 students who were arrested. Fresh arrests were made yesterday morning. Out of those 14 students which were earlier arrested, 13 are Muslim students. And strict laws akin to the NSA have been evoked. Charges under the Gunda Act have been filed against them. In Assam, students continue to be arrested. In Mumbai, students continue to be arrested. And here in Delhi, we have, first of all, on the 20th of July, there was a massive call for march to parliament. That call saw massive state repression at the hands of the government and the security forces. Pellet guns were used against peaceful protesters. The use of these pellet guns was being denied until 2 days ago. But media reports have revealed that there is a general entry in the Delhi police's register where the Delhi police acknowledges having fired pellet guns. There have been reports where it is being said that a DCP level officer ordered the firing of pellet guns on peaceful protesters. In Bihar, which is a state in India, an AK-47 was fired upon protesters by the security forces, by the Bihar police. This kind of massive crackdown, and in Delhi what we are witnessing is a witch hunt of protesters, specifically Muslim protesters. There is a witch hunt of Muslim protesters in Bihar. The divisive politics of the BJP that we have been seeing for the past 12 years, that is being enforced by the security forces and the police across the country, and people are being intimidated, people are being put behind bars, specifically based on their religion. If they are Muslim students, they are being intimidated, they are being put behind bars.
0: And Anjali, I just wanted to say, yeah, we've been looking online at the pictures of pellet wounds, people who have suffered, almost like we saw in Tahrir.
1: Yeah, these pellet guns obviously have also been used in Kashmir for years against protesters in Kashmir, and now they're being used in the city's capital against protesters, you know, many of whom, you know, many of their parents. This is in many ways a revolt against an older generation that voted the BJP into power. You know, and Neha, you were just talking about how, you know, a lot of those who've been arrested and detained with harsh criminal cases against them are Muslim. And this is something that Muslim protesters at protests, previous protests in 2019 and 2020 are facing very serious charges, with many of them still in jail. I wanted to bring Shuddhabrata Sengupta into the conversation from the Rux Media Collective. Shuddha, you've been at so many of these large protests that Neha was talking about over the past 12 years. What is different about this one? And talk about the kind of cultural shift that you're seeing.
4: Thank you, Anjali, and thank you, Amy, for having me on the program. First of all, I'd like to salute and express my gratitude to Neha's generation, to Neha and many other thousands of young people like her, for giving us reasons.

0: on a daily and a nightly basis. And that's really the change in this, in the air. I've written and compared it to a change in the scent and the aroma of the air. It's like the scent of jasmine in monsoon time that completely changes your sensory perception. So, that's the case. And you rightly pointed out that there are people from the 2019-20 protests who called for nonviolent civil disobedience, including my friend Omar Khalid, Sharjeel Imam, and several others who were arrested. Omar Khalid and Sharjeel Imam still remain in prison 6 years for having called for peaceful, nonviolent protests, for actually saying that if the state attacks us with violence, we must offer them, these are Omar Khalid's words, that we must offer them love in return. And it was interesting to see Omar Khalid return to haunt the Cockroach Janata Party protests, where many young people came back with signs saying, remember Omar Khalid. Somebody says, he walked so that we can run. And I think that is important to stress a certain continuity. Neha talked about the continuity between the Citizenship Amendment Act protests, the farmers' protests, protests against suicides by Dalit students like Rohit Vamula. In this particular instance, the NEET paper leak, the NEET paper leak, was actually first brought to attention through the suicide of a young Dalit Tamil student called S. Ajita. And she brought up, she was party in a Supreme Court case against the discriminatory provisions of this examination. The Supreme Court, I think, insulted her by dismissing that case, and she had to tragically take her own life. So there is a string of continuities between all these moments of articulate, passionate dissent. In the new situation, we've seen the young people during the last weeks and months respond with incredible humor, with incredible cheer, and incredibly high spirits. And that's certainly something new that Neha and many thousands of young people have shown us. And that's an inspiration for even someone like me.
1: And Shada, you brought up Omar Khalid, who's been in jail without trial for over 5 years. And actually, New York City Mayor Zoran Mamdani brought him up while speaking about Nelson Mandela's legacy at a recent event. And he said, why must we wait as Omar Khalid enters his sixth year of captivity in Delhi? A political prisoner jailed under the same manufactured charges of terrorism that were once leveled against Madiba.
2: We're going to have to end it there. We thank you so much for both being with us. Shudhabratha Sengupta, artist of the Rox Media Collective, and Neha Borda, who just completed a 23-day hunger strike. That does it for our show. I'll be in Martha's Vineyard July 31st, Friday night, for the screening of Steal the Story, Please, and Q&A after. I'm Amy Goodman with Anjali Kamat.
3: I'm always perpetually out of my comfort zone. Tori Burch.
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4: Climate Connections is produced by the Yale Center for Environmental Communication. 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
1: 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Helen Keller.
2: Hi, welcome to Food Sleuth Radio, where we help you think beyond your plate. I'm Melinda Hemmelgarn, a registered dietitian and investigative nutritionist on a mission to connect the dots between food, health, and agriculture and find food truth. And today, I am honored to welcome my guest, Mr. John McGee. He is a farmer, organizer, and researcher, and most recently, he has held positions with the Agricultural Justice Project as Technical Assistance Coordinator and Interim General Coordinator. However, the Agricultural Justice Project is closing after nearly 30 years, and Mr. McGee has facilitated the process of collecting knowledge, analysis, and vision from their wide network of allies into an extensive sunsetting report, which is titled A Season for Solidarity. Mr. McGee is the lead author and project coordinator on this beautiful report. The report takes a hard look at the conditions facing farmworker communities, and there's also a shareable toolkit, which we'll dive into today. But this is true legacy work for this tremendous organization. Mr. McGee holds a master's degree in geology from the University of Georgia. Welcome, John.
3: Thanks for having me, Melinda.
2: Well, before we dive into some of the work of the Agricultural Justice Project, I wonder if you could tell us, how did you become interested in farmworker justice issues?
3: Well, I worked on farms for a number of years, mostly wholesale farms, some direct to consumer at farmers markets, but I worked on crews and was a crew manager and field operator, you know, equipment operator for about 7 years full time and for a number of years part time. And so I saw firsthand who was working on the farms and under what conditions. And it really struck me just in a deeply personal way that even on organic farms, which we, you know, often assume that they're better than other farms, they may be better, but the working conditions are often still pretty bad. So I got involved in worker organizing after Occupy. I got involved with our local worker center. And that's actually how I came to meet AJP, the Agricultural Justice Project, because the worker center and the organizers we were working with, we tried to bring the standards, the fair trade and fair labor certification of AJP to Western Massachusetts, where I live and work. And that's how I got involved. And from there, I stayed involved. And from 2016 on, I've been very active in immigrant solidarity work, which, of course, is very tightly bound up with farm worker issues.
2: Absolutely. And you dedicate this report to two of AJP's founders, Nelson Carrasquillo and Michael Sly. And I think that their quotes are worth repeating. Nelson insisted that a food system that honors human rights would require a total change of direction. And he always made sure that we listened to and honored the voices of farmworkers themselves. And then Michael never tired of reminding the organic movement that we cannot reach the shores of sustainability on environmental stewardship alone. We must have justice. So to your point that organic is great from an environmental perspective, but I think people may not realize that there is this social justice component that is missing. And that's where AJP comes in. Is there anything about the history of AJP that you want to make sure our listeners know?
3: Yeah, the one thing that I really want to emphasize, you know, you mentioned in the introduction of AJP that we highlight farm worker issues. But actually, I think one of the main contributions of AJP has been that we are a coalition. And so we are not just representing farm workers. We're not just a place that farm workers can get a voice. We are also, we have farmers in our coalition. And our founders, Michael and Nelson, and also Richard Mandelbaum, Elizabeth Henderson, Marty Mesh, they came together in the 1990s around the formation of the National Organic Program out of a really intense disappointment that the USDA, unsurprisingly, just left social justice off the agenda of the organic definition. No one who knows the USDA is surprised about that. But, you know, for the organic movement, social justice was a big part of the vision. And coming out of the farm crisis of the 80s, and for many years before that, really, part of the organic vision was that finally good stewardship be rewarded in the marketplace with a premium, and this would be the basis for fair livelihoods for farmers as well. And so in our report, in all of our work that we do, we really highlight the fact that farm workers and farmers, our only path to fair livelihoods and fair working conditions for both of those groups is solidarity, working together with shared concerns. So, yeah, farmers are not absent from this picture.
2: Right. Well, I think that Nelson made a good point on a Facebook post where he reminds the end eaters that farm workers are invisible. And as a dietitian, I have always tried to encourage my colleagues who work in food and consumer education to help people think beyond their plates and think about the hands that harvested their food and what kind of conditions they may live and work in, and to make food choices based on that. I want to go back, though, to something that you said. So originally, when the organic program was getting started, the founders did want a social justice component, but USDA didn't want to address that. I'm surprised to hear that, maybe in my naivety, but can you tell me any reason why that was?
3: Yeah, well, so for some of the backstory here, I highly recommend folks check out Julie Guthman's book, Agrarian Dreams, which really goes through the history of the organic movement in California specifically and tells some of that backstory, but also kind of highlights the heterogeneity of the organic movement, right? The organic movement, it's not all a movement. It's also an industry. And so there's a bit of a sort of tug of war over organic. And there's the movement folks for whom a holistic vision of a dignified agrarian life that really, you know, values labor, that is concerned for social justice, that's one part of the lineage of what we know as organic. And also there's an industry component. There are many farmers that participate in organic production, and there are many mixed operations. They're looking to diversify their crop mix. They like the organic premium. There's not necessarily a social mission for them or like a set of values that really values labor. And it gets even more complicated than that. You know, there's just many reasons why people have participated in organic. But in the context of the 1990s, what happened was that at the table with the USDA, of course, the industry side of organics has the upper hand. They always have had the ear of the USDA and the ear of legislators and so on. And so, you know, the National Campaign for Sustainable Agriculture, which later became the National Sustainable Agriculture Coalition today, they were organizing more like the small farmers, the family farms, and including also farm workers. And so they were trying, some of them were, like our founders, were trying to advocate for this social justice mission to be included in the organic program. And in the report, we actually recount some of that history through Richard Mandelbaum's interview. Richard worked with Nelson at CATA, the Farm Worker Support Committee. And so he tells the story about how even among the smaller farm advocacy groups that were at the table for the Sustainable Agriculture Coalition, many of them were not on the same page about prioritizing working conditions. Many of them thought arguing for fair prices and fair contracts was a lost cause. And so if we just go for the premium, then that will be enough. And I think there are a lot of people who regret some of those decisions looking back now.
2: Yeah. Well, I want to just let our listeners know that the report and the toolkit are all online. I am going to provide a link to both of those. The report itself, 194 pages, it's chock full with snippets of history, lots of photographs of the founders, their early work, co-ops getting their certificates. It's rich and it makes for great reading. And I pulled out a quote because I thought it would be something for us to, well, I hope it would be something for us to ponder. This is from Lie of the Land. It was a quote from a California farmer in the 1930s. And the quote is, "We want Mexicans because we can treat them as we cannot treat any other living men. We can control them at night behind bolted gates, within a stockade 8 feet high surmounted by barbed wire. We make them work under armed guards in the fields." And when I look at that, I'm taken aback. And then I think to my produce department aisle, and I think about the living and working conditions of the people that harvested that fruit. So this was back in the 1930s. I just wonder what conditions like these might remain.
3: Yeah, well, you have put your finger right on the pulse of farm worker concerns. You know, there's a report from the Southern Poverty Law Center from, I think, about 10, maybe 15 years ago about the guest worker program, the H2A program, which is increasingly just been expanding exponentially over the years. And the title of the report is Close to Slavery. And so, you know, the conditions that many farm workers still operate within are pretty bad. It is important that we abolish slavery. It is incredibly important that we abolish slavery. And what we have today is not, there's a continuity there, but it is not the same. And so one of the things that I really wanted to draw out for my part in this report, what I think is really important about understanding why farm workers are still so devalued, and increasingly farmers themselves, is that there is a dark part of our heritage. We have lots of great things that have happened in American history, and there's a lot of terrible things as well. And this is one of the worst parts of it. There is a disdain for work and for the people who do it, and it is bound up with racism and white supremacy. And for many of us, you know, this is kind of out of sight, out of mind, but manual labor is treated as toil, especially farm labor. It is effectively like robbed of dignity and honor. And if you want to improve your situation, you just have to get out of farming. Well, that's completely unsustainable, right? There's always going to be someone who has to do this essential work of feeding us. But if you look back in our history, you know, to slavery and everything that came after Jim Crow, Juan Crow, the Bracero program, you know, to undocumented immigrants and guest workers today, there is a continuity of agriculture in this country treating people like machines, treating them like property. And the quote that you shared is, it's bracing because it's so honest about it.
2: Right.
3: And I think in many ways, people are much more sophisticated today, you know, industrial farmers and the various folks in the supply chain, about sort of distancing themselves from explicitly saying that they don't value these people's lives the way that they value other people. But it's there. And that is why in this report and in the chapter that you're quoting from, chapter 2 on race and labor and land, we call for reconstruction. Just like the quote that you repeated from Nelson too, we need a total change of direction. And agriculture in this country has been founded on this, if you don't like it, then just get out premise since the beginning. And that it runs so deep that the only thing we can do is, much like Martin Luther King called for, we need a radical reconstruction of our society on a totally different basis.
2: Hmm. Well, we will go through some of the points that the report makes to win justice in agriculture. But first, let me take one break and remind our listeners that if you're just joining us, you're tuned into Food Sleuth Radio. And today we are joined by Mr. John McGee. He is a farmer, organizer, and researcher, most recently held positions with the Agricultural Justice Project. He is the lead author and project coordinator of an excellent report titled A Season for Solidarity. There's also a toolkit. We will provide links to that. But it highlights the nearly 30-year existence of the Agricultural Justice Project and the critical work that this project has done. So I was interested in the Season for Solidarity report and looking at the key points. So in order to have justice in agriculture, we need a just immigration policy. We need to win a fair and democratic food system by decommodifying food and land. And I wanted to ask you to dive into that a bit more. We need to organize to build power and defend democracy in a united front. So let's talk a little bit about what you mean by decommodifying food and land.
3: Sure. Yeah, so the second half of our report is looking forward. And that's where these priorities that you're listing off come from. And so we have a chapter on priorities around labor and immigration. We have a chapter on agriculture in general, and then we have a chapter on movements and organizing. And so in the agriculture chapter, we are wrestling a bit with what folks shared with us. So among the farmers who we interviewed over the last year, Jim Goodman of the Family Farm Defenders stands out. You know, he was saying how small and medium farms are continuing to go out of business, usually pretty quietly, but he was citing figures that basically like a farm a day in Wisconsin, a dairy farm a day is going out of business. So we still have a pretty serious crisis of farm viability. And I think most of us who work in farming are not surprised to hear that. We know that. I don't know how much that registers for other folks, but the situation is that the agriculture sector, it's a market. Like the entire rest of our economy, it operates on a market basis. And because it is a market, what matters to your ability to survive as a farm or as any other business in this food system is your ability to capture value and to protect it. So like, what do I mean by that? We can look at the case of the organic premium. So 20 years ago, there was a pretty healthy premium for growing organic food. And when you sold your products to a buyer, a wholesale buyer or a buyer in a farmer's market or wherever it might be, then there was an expectation that it would cost more. You would earn a higher price because of the extra work and stewardship that goes into producing that food. What we have seen over time is that that premium has all but disappeared for many products. Those farmers still have to do the extra work. They still have to do all of the stewardship. And yet it is increasingly people further up the supply chain, you know, the big ag, and the processors, the packers and the shippers and the retailers and the wholesalers and the distributors, they have been able to chisel away how much of that premium goes to the farmer. And so the net result is that farms can't make it. It continues to be a very tight market. And that's not just organic farms. I mean, like 99% of our food system is conventional. And those farmers are struggling too, if they are not the largest and most industrial farms. So what does that tell you? This is why we say like we need to decommodify food and land, because it is that market and the power that these big actors have in that marketplace that has allowed them to steal away value, not just from the farmers. I mean, they're also gouging consumers on the retail side. You know, people who go to buy their produce in a grocery store, they're still paying a premium. That premium is there and it's going somewhere, but it's not going to the farms. And it's also being extracted out of the soil and out of the ecosystems that we farm in. It's being extracted out of the people who work on our farms. That is like value that is being captured by these big players and extracted, and it's being siphoned off for profit. And so the contrast with that, like what we and movements around the world, organic movements around the world are calling for in contrast to that is agroecology. And agroecology is just it's a framework for growing food and feeding people in harmony with the land, but especially keeping that value where it belongs in the soil, in the land, in ecosystems, in the people who do the actual work of feeding us, growing the food. And so that's the problem, is that the market is that mechanism. As long as there is a market and big players have outside influence over what's possible there, then we will continue chasing our tail. This is why, as we were saying a minute ago, labor on organic farms has continued to be just a little bit better than conventional. It's because there's still not enough of the value that is being circulated in our food system going back to the farms themselves. So that means that this is a political fight to talk about decommodifying food and land. Those are really big goals, and finding ways to protect the regular folks, whether they are on the producing or the consuming side of this, from the depredations of the market, there's a possibility for a coalition there. And that is very much the theory of AJP, where we've operated from, all along is hoping that we could cultivate that sort of community of interest, those folks who see that we need to do something. And coalition is just really important, and it needs to really go beyond just the usual tweaks to the farm bill. We need to figure out how to protect people from the market.
2: And, I think as a dietitian that food is medicine, but I think that these deeper dive kinds of issues with regard to justice are critical. It's one of the reasons why I wanted to have you on and to promote the project toolkit as well as the report, to just expand the way we think, to think more critically about the food system as a whole. You also have a toolkit, and in the minutes remaining in our conversation, I wanted to talk a bit about AJP's food justice certification standards. And something that you say in the report is, when you bring these standards to, say, a conference, people really like the idea, but they don't necessarily embrace the detail. Tell me what you mean by that. We like the idea of food justice certification standards. What is it about the details?
3: Yeah, that's a really good question. And thanks for the opportunity to clarify that. So we have met a wide range of farmers who respond to us in really different ways. And I would say, like, among organic farmers, the primary skepticism that we get is that, okay, so you're talking about improving working conditions for farm workers, but what about me? I'm struggling too. And this has just been one of the biggest puzzles of AJP, because we started with this idea that we really would hold together the struggles that are facing farmers and the struggles that are facing farm workers. Now, we're not shy about being really honest and forthright about farm worker issues, which in itself is pretty off-putting to a lot of farmers, because that's a perspective that is almost never really present in many of these farm spaces. And some people just get offended at that. But this viability piece is really cause for skepticism. People were right to be skeptical, because what we were never able to do, except in maybe one case, was achieve any kind of like favorable trading conditions, a price premium, something solid that could actually benefit the farm so that they had a little bit more space in order to devote more management to improving labor conditions. It's a pretty easy sell to tell people, here are some tools to make your farm safer. Those kinds of recommendations were generally like very well received, and folks were really interested and happy to comply with those. But once you start talking about some of the features in our standards, were union neutrality, extending to your workers the right to collective bargaining, also extending to your workers either a living wage, which tends to be quite high and above standard wages for farm workers, or negotiating, like being open to negotiating in good faith those wages. Well, all of a sudden you're talking about actual dollars. And as I mentioned, as everybody's aware, the bottom line on these farms tends to be very tight. And so that, I think, was the greatest source of skepticism that we got from farmers.
2: Yeah. I went through the standards because they're fascinating. I appreciated the ratio between lowest paid and highest paid workers is not greater than 1 to 8. Workers are provided leave of absence for maternity, medical, and family emergencies, things that many people might receive in a different kind of workplace, but may not realize that there are people working in the field, they don't get those benefits. There are so many benefits that workers in fields don't receive. The safety for child workers in agriculture, that is a whole other issue. There's a whole section on health and safety on the farm, which I thought was critical, especially as climate change makes working conditions more hazardous. Just the fact that workers and interns have access to adequate medical care. So fold that goal into the immigration issues, where you have people who are afraid to go to a medical clinic because they're afraid of, say, being arrested by ICE.
3: Exactly. Yeah. And I think that this is a really important fact. And this is why we talk about immigration so much in the report, in the labor section, is that you're highlighting the fact that farm workers are excluded by law from many of the protections that are really just super basic and common protections for most working people in the U.S. And those exclusions go way back to the New Deal. But There's another way that immigration is a whole other layer, a whole additional layer that makes farm workers especially more vulnerable, more precarious, and they have really good reason to fear retaliation from employers for seeking any kind of, you know, being made whole over, say, wage theft or really egregious pesticide exposure or anything like that. One of the most gut-wrenching quotes in the report is from Jeannie Economos at the Farm Worker Association of Florida, talking about how since 2016, basically in Donald Trump's first term in office, all of those complaints and due process kind of assistance that the Farm Worker Association was providing to its members, they just came to a stop. No one was coming in. No one's going to come to a workshop on heat safety if you're afraid of getting picked up on the way. So immigration is this absolutely essential block on making any progress on working conditions for farm workers. And we need to treat it as that.
2: Yeah. John, this is an incredible project. It's an incredible report as well as toolkit. Just having discussions about what is legal versus what is fair. We didn't have time to dive into that. But I do want to help you. Even though AJP is closing, I still want us to be looking forward to fighting and winning alongside you and all of our movement allies in making this report available to people and amplifying it. So I want to thank you for this brilliant work. I want to thank our listeners for joining us. Remind everyone that Food Sleuth Radio is produced by Dan Hemmelgarn for KOPN in Columbia, Missouri. Most of all, I want to thank my guest, Mr. John McGee, farmer, organizer, and researcher with the Agricultural Justice Project, lead author and project coordinator for A Season for Solidarity and Related Toolkit. John, is there anything you want to leave our audience with?
3: Yeah, I think what I really want to leave folks with is that justice is often pitched as like a moral cause, that it's something that we need to do because it's right. And the point that we really try to drive home in this report is that justice is also strategic, because our opponents, Big Ag, Wall Street, authoritarians across the world, they have the money. And our source of power is people. And that is a numbers game. We need bigger coalitions and we need more people linking up our struggles together, because we have big things that we really need to win. And I think that that's clear to a lot of folks. So we have work ahead of us, and it's not likely to be grant funded. It's not going to be charity. And what we're wrestling with in this report is that our organizations were not necessarily built for this moment, but we have to find a way to rise above that.
2: Thank you. That's great. I will help amplify, I hope, this report and keep this project going well into the future. Thank you so much for your work and your time.
3: Thank you, Melinda.
4: And mainly, we got a document that every American ought to see. This here is a list of 146 outstanding communists in the State Department. Each and every one of these 123 names has been thoroughly investigated by the FBI. We're going to take these 94 guys and throw them in jail where they belong. The whole 62 of them, believe me. You get a list with 38 names on it like that, and you know how to work with it. We know how to handle these 17 commies. Not one of the five of them will get away. And when that guy shows up, he's in trouble, pal. I'll tell you that.
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10: 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I'm Brian DeShazer. In NewsWrap, France's new rights watchdog is no friend to queer people or women, while the transposition of UK's new government is questionable, and a gay German politician falls into surrogacy hypocrisy. In the US, the House declines to make Trump's transgender military ban permanent, but advances other anti-trans measures. And a Seattle judge keeps a historic LGBTQ plus beach nude, but curbs the bad behavior. The Rainbow Rewinds to Judy Grahn, Vito Russo, and Reverend Troy Perry, and Moushe Chappelle reflects on 2,000 episodes of This Way Out. Stay tuned to hear all of that and more here on This Way Out.
11: I'm Red.
12: And I'm Melanie Keller.
11: With NewsWrap, a summary of some of the news in or affecting LGBTQ communities around the world for the week ending July 25th, 2026.
12: A French senator with a history of fighting against marriage equality and reproductive freedom is now the country's new defender of rights. President Emmanuel Macron's nominee, François-Noël Buffet, survived a narrow vote to take on the position of Défenseur des Droits. It's an independent watchdog position responsible for defending citizens whose rights are infringed upon and ensuring the equal protection of legal rights in France. In 2013, Buffet took part in protests against same-sex marriage. He voted against extending medically assisted reproduction to single women and female couples in 2021, and he abstained from a 2024 vote to enshrine abortion rights in the French Constitution. The role of Défenseur des Droits has major investigative powers and is meant to be a check on the government. They may intervene in areas such as the ethics of security professionals, the protection of children's rights, combating discrimination, and safeguarding whistleblowers. In a July 7th hearing before the National Assembly's Legal Affairs Committee, Buffet was accused of having a history of racist and homophobic votes. The senator told the members of parliament that he had, in his words, evolved on a number of issues. To Nicolas Faget, the appointment is both absurd and scary. As spokesperson for the Association of Gay and Lesbian Parents and Future Parents, Faget warns, one of the bulwarks shielding same-sex parents and their children from discrimination is at risk of being undermined by someone who does not believe in those rights.
11: The people of the United Kingdom are acclimating to their seventh prime minister in a decade. Labour's former mayor of Manchester, Andy Burnham, is considered to be more left-leaning than his predecessor, Keir Starmer. However, like Starmer, Burnham's previous positive track record on LGBTQ issues crumbled when the transgender bathroom ban was instituted earlier this year. Burnham has appointed Yvette Cooper as his health secretary. She follows gay MP Wes Streeting in the position. Streeting resigned in May of this year after the controversy surrounding his prohibition on gender-affirming puberty blockers for trans youth. Temporary substitute James Murray also supported the trans bathroom ban. The dodgy trans rights history among the recent Labour Party health secretaries has onlookers wary of Cooper. She has largely sidestepped any public comment about trans rights since the anti-trans culture war began, despite being outspoken about introducing gender-neutral options for passports in 2015. Last year, she was critical of the protests following the Supreme Court's decision to exclude trans women from the legal definition of a woman. The United Kingdom's High Court will decide this week whether to halt the country's puberty blocker trial. The trial has provided the only avenue for youth to receive gender-affirming care since the ban. The Pathways trial was granted by ministers to be an exception to the ban, arguing that the data from the use of puberty blockers among youth could provide the evidence that had been lacking. However, the anti-trans parents organization, Bayswater Support Group, argues that the study is unlawful and is attempting to stop it. Discussions around the High Court case may finally reveal Cooper's true colors.
12: Surrogacy hypocrisy is forcing a gay German politician to resign from the Bundestag. A key ally of Chancellor Friedrich Merz, Jens Spahn has served as chair of the Christian Democratic Union. The conservative CDU is staunchly opposed to surrogacy, so eyebrows were raised on July 15th when Spahn announced that he and his husband, Daniel Funke, just had a baby via a surrogate mother. Surrogacy is illegal in Germany, and Spahn has long stood against efforts to legalize it. In 2015, he wrote in GQ magazine that as a gay man and as a Christian, he could hardly warm to the idea of what he called at the time a rented womb. When he was health minister in 2020, Spahn's department rejected a push to legalize altruistic or non-compensated surrogacy. During that debate, he told the Bundestag that the ban existed primarily to safeguard the welfare of the child. While his party was passing a resolution reaffirming the prohibition on surrogacy during a national conference in February this year, a U.S.-based surrogate mother was pregnant with Funke and Spahn's child. It is not illegal in Germany to raise a child born in another country via surrogacy. However, Spahn's actions collided with his political messaging and party platform, and his CDU Bundestag colleagues decided it was one collision too many. Just 3 days after he came out as a new dad, Spahn resigned.
11: The United States House of Representatives had rejected President Donald Trump's ban on transgender people serving in the military. MAGA Republican Representative Lauren Boebert of Colorado proposed the amendment to the annual National Defense Authorization Act. If passed, it would have codified Trump's executive order to eliminate transgender service members. The legislation required all personnel to serve in accordance with their biological sex. Four Republicans broke with the party line on July 21st to help defeat it by a vote of 217 to 212. Major Erica Vandal is one of the service members currently battling the ban in court. She spoke to Dan Ming of Evident Media for the documentary Fighting to Serve.
13: Gender-affirming care has zero impact on our ability to deploy, our ability to be ready, and our ability to meet standards. As far as my medicines that I'm taking, it is a shelf-stable pill I take twice a day, no different than, you know, medication of whatever variety that thousands of other troops take daily.
11: The discriminatory executive order titled Prioritizing Military Excellence and Readiness is taking fire from several major lawsuits. As of June, the U.S. Court of Appeals for the District of Columbia ruled that transgender members of the military can continue to serve, but the armed services can continue refusing to enlist new transgender members. Though codification of Trump's trans military ban was rejected, Representative Nancy Mace of South Carolina was successful in proposing two anti-transgender amendments. One would prevent military health insurance from covering gender-affirming care. The other would prohibit trans girls from participating in kindergarten through 12th grade sports at Department of Defense-run schools.
12: Finally, Seattle, Washington's historic clothing-optional LGBTQ plus beach will remain open. Following several years of a neighborhood dispute over Denny Blaine Park, King County Superior Court Judge Samuel Chung denied a request to close the park or ban legal public nudity. Neighbors have been complaining to the city about lewd conduct they claim to have observed on the beach. One neighbor tried to curb the nudity by building a playground near the park. The frustrations of a few built up until a neighborhood association called Denny Blaine Park for All sued the city of Seattle in 2025 for allegedly failing to prevent inappropriate activity. On the other side, the group Friends of Denny Blaine is dedicated to preserving and celebrating the park's historic nude and queer character. Co-lead Jesse Miranda told KUOW,
14: "We have dated back to the early 20th century, someone skinny dipping at that park, and 40 years of queer history at that park. And so when people throw around words like closure, it feels like erasure."
12: The clothing optional beach has been a safe space for the LGBTQ plus community for decades. Nudity is not a crime in Washington, but the state does outlaw indecent exposure, defined as intentionally obscene exposure, knowing that such conduct is likely to cause reasonable affront or alarm. The neighbors argued that they were reasonably alarmed. Friends of Denny Blaine's Jesse Miranda found room to sympathize with the neighbors.
15: "By the way, the people who support this park as a place for nudity also agree that they would like to see some of the more lewd and inappropriate behavior cracked down upon. It's not great for them either to have people doing inappropriate things in and around the park. And so the question is, you know, what can Seattle do beyond just basically stationing cops there 24 hours a day, which they're not going to do?
16: Judge Chung decided to keep the beach open and maintain the right to nudity. However, he also directed the city to staff the park watching for illegal behavior and to install fences as privacy buffers for neighboring homes.
11: That's News Wrap, global queer news with attitude, for the week ending July 25th, 2026. Follow the news in your area and around the world. An informed community is a strong community.
16: News Wrap was written by Jeb Bakke, produced by Lucia Chappelle and Brian DeShazer, and brought to you by you.
11: Thank you. Help us keep in ears around the world at thiswayout.org, where you can also read the text of this newscast and much more. For This Way Out, I'm Rhett. Stay healthy.
12: And I'm Melanie Keller. Stay safe.
10: This just in, Berlin, Germany's Pride Parade, was attacked on July 25th. The assailant, who first drove a van into the crowd and then assaulted attendees with a machete, killed one person and injured 29. The assailant was shot dead by police. We'll have a complete coverage next time on This Way Out.
17: U.S. Secretary of Defense Pete Hegseth knows exactly what he's looking for in a man.
18: I'm authorizing a new screening program for testosterone deficiency for our service members, ensuring you have the right testosterone levels to operate at your absolute best. Because it's well-established science that as we age, testosterone levels often naturally drop.
19: Happen to you guys?
20: Yep.
18: And by addressing these health markers early, we're keeping you on the leading edge of lethality.
17: U.S. Representative Becca Balance, lesbian ear, hears the disturbing absurdity in Hegseth's announcement. The Vermont Democrat told Midas Touch Chief Washington correspondent Scott McFarlane,
21: I think is indicative of the fact that there are so many people in this administration that have some weird, like, intense homoerotic feelings towards men while also being incredibly homophobic. Pete Hegseth is like the example of this, the manly, manly, rugged, macho man. And it's like, I don't know if you know who Tom of Finland is.
22: Working in his native Finland.
17: This Way Out's Garrett Gallagher at a 1991 Tom of Finland retrospective.
22: Tom draws men acting out their sexual fantasies. But Tom's men have a certain look, a style that set them apart. They often look like they're one step from a military barracks or a police academy. Because Tom's men are very masculine, muscular, detailed, exaggerated in some areas, often in bondage. They wear leather jackets and boots, and they're always out for a good time.
21: So I feel like they must be looking at that as like their example for what men look like.
22: What do you see in the art here that that you like?
23: You're the man.

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0: Judy Gronn is a pioneering lesbian feminist poet, author, and activist whose foundational work helped shape modern LGBTQ culture. In 1969, she co-founded the first lesbian feminist collective on the West Coast of the United States, the Gay Women's Liberation Group. The group served as a foundational route for modern lesbian feminist politics, independent publishing, and community organizing. She also helped establish the Women's Press Collective in California's San Francisco Bay Area and helped establish A Woman's Place, recognized as one of the first women's bookstores in the United States. She's the author of iconic texts like The Highest Apple and Edward the Dyke. Here's Judy Gronn reading at San Francisco Women's Building on June 22, 1980, courtesy of the Pacifica Radio Archives.
2: In keeping with our quest for a feminist analysis of militarism, and I would like to begin the sequence by reading a very, very old poem which was written about 5,000 years ago from it was on a tablet dug up in Sumer. It's a Babylonian liturgy dating from one of the early patriarchal overthrows. And it's a lamentation for a queen. And my new sequence of poems is called A Chronicle of Queens. All the words for queen go back to the same word for and womb, only dirty now. The cow wailed, and in her place lay down. She wailed, the cow wailed, and in her place she lay down. Like a woman in childbirth wailing, in her place she lay down. Virgin of heaven, queen of heaven, she that smites the mountains, queen of Ayana, the heavens she shakes, queen of Jeparu, the earth she causes to quake, queen of Aonki, Lil Anna, queen of sheepfolds, mother of temples, the holy woman childbearing, Nana. He came to my temple. By the mountain road he entered. In ships he came to me. In ships he embarked. His unblessed hands upon me he put. He with sandals entered. The swift horsemen came. The possessions upon the prow of the ship he put. I, the queen, upon the ship's stern rode. The foe, he with sandals, entered my court. The foe put his unblessed hands upon me. He put his hands upon me. He filled me with fear. The foe put his hands upon me. With fear he oppressed me. I with fear was filled, but he did not dread. My garments he tore away and clothed his wife therein. The foe stripped off my jewels of lazuli and put them on his son. I tread now his courts. So for me myself he sought in the shrines. Then I was filled with fear. Cause her to go forth. Not should I go forth. In my temple he pursued me. In my halls he terrified me. Like a frightened dove upon a beam, I passed the night. From my temple, like a bird, he caused me to fly. From my city, like a bird, he caused me to fly. My temple is behind me, I cry. A queen am I, and my city is behind me, I cry. To my temple, My temple, thou art not, thus I cry. To my city, thou art not, thus I cry. If I say I will not enter into it, its beauty consumes me. If I say I will not come into it, longing for it causes me to tremble. How long before her? How long before her shall my heart be cast in gloom? O Virgin of Heaven, Queen of Heaven, who shatters the mountains, Queen of Ayana, who makes the heavens to tremble, Queen of the Dark Chamber, who makes the earth to quake, Queen of Aonki, Lil'ana, who loves the temple, sacred woman, child, begetting. And the tablet broke off.

Vito Russo was an American LGBTQ activist, film historian, and author, best known for writing The Celluloid Closet, co-founding the national nonprofit organization GLAAD, and fighting for AIDS awareness with ACT UP. The Celluloid Closet was published in 1981 and chronicled how Hollywood historically marginalized and demonized gay and lesbian characters. It was later adapted into an acclaimed 1995 documentary. In 1985, he helped start the Gay and Lesbian Alliance Against Defamation to combat homophobic media reporting. As an early HIV/AIDS activist, he helped found ACT UP in 1987 to aggressively protest government inaction during the height of the epidemic. On June 24, 1988, part one of a four-part interview with Vito Russo was broadcast on episode number 13 of This Way Out.

0: harsh words.
1: Hollywood movies are made for white, straight teenagers. And if anything, they've gotten more homophobic in the last 10 or 15 years. It is true that we have a lot of gay movies and independent films, but those are movies made for an audience which already has the message. These are movies which preach to the converted and don't sell tickets to people who don't like gay people. And the majority of films which reach a wide mass market audience are homophobic films.
2: Can you cite some specific examples from the current crop of movies, say, the last year or so?
1: You're talking about mainstream films?
2: Mainstream films, yeah.
1: Oh, sure. Baby Boom with Diane Keaton, which contained a totally gratuitous, offensive gay waiter in a restaurant scene. Less Than Zero, which was changed conceptually to avoid the only decent aspect of the plot, which contained homosexuality. Film like Bright Lights, Big City, which has not only has a sort of offensive gay character in it, but also a reference to AIDS, which is offensive. Down and Out in Beverly Hills, which contains a highly offensive joke about AIDS. Almost every single of one of the Brat Pack movies contain anti-gay humor. Eddie Murphy's concert movies, Good Morning Vietnam. I mean, you just can't go to a movie without hearing a fag joke.
2: Has it gotten worse with the advent of AIDS?
1: Absolutely. You see, I don't think that there's been more homophobia created. I think AIDS is just an excuse for the homophobia that's always been there to now be more blatant.
3: Reverend Troy Perry is an American religious leader and civil rights pioneer, best known for founding the Metropolitan Community Churches, better known as MCC. He performed public same-sex marriages as early as 1969 and ordained women pastors in 1972 and also helped organize the first Los Angeles Pride Parade. Perry put an advertisement in the Advocate magazine announcing a worship service designed for gays in Los Angeles. 12 people turned up for the first service on October 6, 1968, and as Reverend Perry remembers, 9 were his friends, and 3 came as a result of the ad. After 6 weeks of services in his living room, the congregation shifted to a women's club, an auditorium, a church, and finally a theater. In 1971, the first MCC building was dedicated, with more than 1,000 members in attendance. A collection of items from Reverend Perry and the Metropolitan Community Churches is held by the Smithsonian Institution's National Museum of American History. From June 24, 1991, This Way Out broadcast Reverend Troy having an exchange with a homophobic minister on the 1979 Freedom Train.
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8: Co-founder and associate producer Lucia Chappell has some thoughts on episode number 2000 of This Way Out.

0: is a strong community. And we can certainly see these days what havoc an ignorant community can create. Number two, diversity, equity, and inclusion. Diversify your sources of news, information, entertainment, approaches to politics. In the interest of equity, remember that the smaller independent operations need your direct support more than the larger commercial or corporate funded ones. Be aware of the inclusive realities of the operations you support. Not just what they say, not just their slogans, but what they actually cover and what gets left out. The staffing of their operations. Notice when you see when the whole community is reflected and when you don't. And number three, stay queer. At least for now, in the U.S. and much of the West, the days of us being outlaws are over. We need to hold on to that sense of exploration, that sense of journey, that sense of going to the next place, the outer edge. Happy This Way Out 2000.
1: 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Sherry Lund wrote The Rainbow Rewind and co-hosted it with Brian DeShazer. 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
2: 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Let them hear us!

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0: Genius of Black Radicalism online at 10 a.m. Pacific Time. 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In today's labor history, on this date in 1970, following a five-year table grape boycott, Delano area growers filed into the United Farm Workers Union Hall in Delano, California, to sign their first union contracts. You can discover these stories where they happen. The online labor landmarks map is available at laborheritage.org. Today's labor quote is by Cesar Chavez, who said, "We shall strike, we shall organize boycotts, we shall demonstrate and have political campaigns, we shall pursue the revolution we have proposed. We are the sons and daughters of the farm workers' revolution, a revolution of the poor seeking bread and justice." This has been Chris Garlock for the Labor Radio Podcast Network.
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2: Shelley Winters. I have bursts of being a lady, but it doesn't last long.

0: This is the Tom Hartman Program.
1: So 158 years ago today, 1868, the 14th Amendment was officially adopted in the wake of the Civil War. And it granted citizenship to everyone who was born here in the United States, including the formerly enslaved black people. And this established, the 14th Amendment established birthright citizenship as a thing, and due process, required due process, equal protection under the law is the phrase that is used in the 14th Amendment. It reversed the 1857 Dred Scott decision in which Roger Taney said that black people weren't actually fully human and did not have rights under the Constitution. And it prohibits any person who has engaged in insurrection against the United States from running or for or holding public office, which, in my opinion, should have applied to Trump from the get-go. I mean, he should have been barred from running for public office. You know, the Supreme Court didn't agree with me, but yeah. So that was a while back, and yet that's one of the main things that is under assault right now by the Republican Party in the Trump White House. Meanwhile, an emergency appeal has come from the Trump White House, from the administration to the Supreme Court. Trump, to enforce a Trump executive order about mail-in voting. Trump has this scheme. The system that he set up is that he and some of his right-wing election denier crazies, maybe recruit some people from QAnon, I don't know, want to build a federal voter database. And they want all the states to give them their voter information so that they can then look through that voter information for the names of people that they think shouldn't be allowed to vote, purge them out, and then say, okay, this is our now cleaned up list for American voting. Now, you've got 20 some odd states, 23 states in the District of Columbia that are saying, nope, not going to do it. And you have 27 states, I guess, who have said, okay, cool, we'll go along with this, the Republican state. And these are, you know, pretty much Republican and Democrat, although there's one or two Republican states that are joining the Democrats. But so anyhow, the way that he wants this enforced is through the post office. He wants the post office to be able to say, no, we're not going to deliver you mail if you are not on Donald Trump's list. We're not going to pick up your ballot. We're not going to deliver a ballot to you. So, you know, a federal judge said, no, this is wrong. The Constitution says only Congress can make laws about federal voting, and the states administer the elections. The president doesn't have any role in this. And a federal judge said that, and then it went to an appeals court where two out of three of the judges, the one who was appointed by Trump, said, hey, let Trump do, you know, what he wants. But the other two of the three said, wait a minute, are you nuts? And so now Trump wants to take this to the Supreme Court. And he's asking for an emergency stay. He's saying, please let us continue to enforce this provision while you're considering our case. And if they do, it's going to be a major change in how this election this fall works. I frankly doubt that they will do this. I think that they're starting to realize that Trump is not going to be around forever. You know, the guy's 80 years old and he's term limited. He's got 2.5 years to go. That the institution that they are members of itself has been damaged by their ass-kissing behavior toward Trump and their bizarre, you know, executive privilege ideology. I think they're starting to figure it out. I mean, Neil Gorsuch came out yesterday and said, well, America wasn't founded on Christianity. Whoa. A Republican actually told the truth? So, you know, keep an eye on this thing. But this citizenship list, the goal of this is to do what Georgia has been doing now for decades. You know, periodically, like, you know, just before every election, they tend to purge between 100,000 and 300,000 people off the voting rolls. And the last time when Brian, what's his name, was running against Stacey Abrams, he was the Secretary of State, and he purged 300,000 people off, mostly black people, off the voting rolls, and then, you know, beat her by 50,000 votes. I mean, that's how you do it, right? That's what Jeb Bush did down in Florida in 2000 for his brother, George. He purged 90,000 black people off the voting rolls in Florida. And then George won by 537 votes. So this is an old trick that the Republicans have been doing for 26 years now in a big way. I mean, you know, and Florida, of course, in 2000 was not the beginning of this. It goes back to the 1960s with William Rehnquist and Operation Eagle Eye. So we'll see if the Republican majority on the court allows this. It's going to get interesting. Stick around.
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1: Bigotry as government policy. Here we are now. Mass arrests of Haitian immigrants are supposed to start today or soon this week anyway, particularly in Springfield, Ohio. This is the place where you've got a large immigrant Haitian community. And, you know, they're hardworking people. They're here legally, 100% of them. None of them, like, showed up and said, I want asylum. No, they all went through the appropriate process. They were all granted temporary protected status. They've been here like 16 years, I believe. And if they go back, and there's 350,000 of these Haitians altogether around the country, and if they are sent back to Haiti, many of them will be facing death. And, I mean, you know, Haiti is just an absolute hellhole right now. It hasn't had a functioning, hasn't had a president for 6 years. It does not have a functioning government. It's run by gangs. And, you know, in part as a result of U.S. federal policy. But, and in part because of a series of natural disasters, and I mean, there's a whole bunch of pieces to this. Well, it's a long story. I've been to Haiti several times. I tried negotiating with their government once, dealing with their equivalent of Bob Kennedy's position, you know, HHS secretary. And, and 6,000 Syrians. And, you know, the thing is, the Haitians have black skin, the Syrians have brown skin. Stephen Miller, Donald Trump, J.D. Vance, they don't like this. They want to get these people out of the country, and they know that their base wants to get people with black and brown skin out of this country because they believe that America was based on and should only be here for white male Christian, you know, well, white Christians anyway, with the menace ahead of the household. And these are the people, by the way, and the Haitians in Ohio are the ones that J.D. Vance and Donald Trump lied about repeatedly, even after their lies were exposed, continue to say, oh, yeah, they're eating people's pets. Never happened. Literally never happened. Some white woman on Facebook, her cat went missing, and she went on Facebook and recorded this little video going, my cat went missing. I wonder if it's the black people down the street, those Haitians. And boom, the right-wingosphere turned this into a thing that J.D. Vance and Donald Trump then ran with. And it was nothing but just racial hatred, pure bigotry from the beginning. That's the major fuel for the Republican Party right now, and has been, frankly, since Ronald Reagan started talking about, doesn't it upset you when that young buck in front of you in the checkout counter at the supermarket is buying steak with his food stamps and you're struggling to buy your food? Or when Ronald Reagan talked about those brats, and well, you know, when he gave the speech in Mississippi at the Neboshe County Fair, if I'm saying it right, which was where Schwerner, Goodman, and Cheney, the three civil rights workers, were murdered by the Klan, and he gave a states' rights speech. That was his first official speech after being nominated for the presidency in 1980. But this is these people that are now going to be deported never violated any immigration laws. They did everything by the book. According to the United Nations, there were more than 8,100 killings reported in Haiti last year. Healthcare facilities are barely functioning. And now you've got a private military contractor, Vectus Global, run by Eric Prince, buddy of Donald Trump's, Betsy DeVos's brother, who are conducting drone strikes in Haiti that have killed dozens of Haitian civilians. I mean, this is what we're going to send people back to? walk down the street and have a drone come down and kill you? The this remarkable article, "Bigotry as Government Policy," published over in Common Dreams by Julia Connolly, notes the Supreme Court's majority asserted last month that Trump administration officials did not make overtly racial comments about Haitians. That would suggest the push to end TPS for the population was driven by racial animus. In other words, the Supreme Court last month said, no, when Trump and Vance talk about the black people eating people's pets and dogs, that's not racist. U.S. District Judge Anna Reyes in the District of Columbia said that it was racial animus. She said Kristi Noem was pushing NTPS, quote, because of hostility to non-white immigrants. She pointed out that Noem had not acknowledged that these TPS holders paid $1.3 billion last year in taxes. And that Trump has said about Haitians in the U.S. that, quote, they probably have AIDS, end quote, and that they're eating their neighbor's pets. She says, this judge says, no, this is racial animus. This is hate, bigotry. But the six Republicans on the Supreme Court go, oh, no, it's not, there's nothing wrong with that. Meanwhile, we have this law. It's about something called asylum that says that if somebody comes to the United States and presents themselves and says, I have to be here because if I go back to my country, I'll be put to death. We have a law that says that somebody from the government has to listen to their case, has to interview them. Now, this goes back to, I think it was the USS Liberty. I may have the name wrong. I sometimes mix it up with the U.S. spy ship that Israel killed 30 some odd American soldiers or sailors on back in the day. This was decades ago. But I think it was the USS Liberty. Maybe not. In fact, probably not. That was, in any case, there was a ship that brought people from Europe, Jews from Europe to the United States. And FDR turned them away at New York Harbor, and they had to go back to Europe, and many of them ended up in the death camps. And this, when we learned after World War II, when this story came out and we learned the horrors of this, a lot of that is what led to this law that says that if somebody comes to the United States saying that they will be killed at home, you have to listen to their case. Well, the Trump administration is now saying, no, we don't. We don't have to listen to their case. We don't have to interview them anymore. This right to an interview was just stripped. It's an interim final rule. It takes effect today that the government no longer has to listen to people seeking asylum. So what have we done is instead of, you know, rational immigration services, rational immigration processes, you know, being a decent citizen of the world and protecting people who are persecuted, instead, we've created these masked secret police force that we call ICE that is out there that has already killed multiple American citizens, killed multiple non-citizens, imprisoned some 68,000 people, most of them without any due process in violation of the Fourth and Fifth Amendments and 14th Amendments of the Constitution, and the Sixth, Seventh, and Eighth Amendments, I would add. And what has been the result of this? Well, this story I'm about to tell you, this is what happens when you allow police to become secret police. When you end up with something like the Shah's Savak, you know, where people don't identify themselves, they simply kick in doors. And in this case, they're wearing masks now. This was July 17th, the afternoon of July 17th. This was around 4 o'clock in the afternoon. A fellow in Marion County, this is down near Salem, the state capital. It's a little more rural area than Portland, but, you know, Salem's a pretty good-sized town. Was driving on Highway 211 near Milepost 5 near the town of Woodburn, and an SUV pulled up behind him, and the blue and white, you know, police lights started flashing, and so they pulled over. And there were three guys in this SUV. Two of them got out and came up to the car and said that they were ICE. And they dragged this person out of the car, took this person, and we don't know yet if it's a man or a woman. I haven't seen any reporting specifying who this person was. took this person back to their SUV, stuck them in the SUV, where the third person assaulted them. Now, we don't know if this was a woman who was raped or a man who was beaten or what. This person ended up in the hospital for their injuries. And we don't know what their race was. We don't know why these guys pulled them over and beat them up. But, you know, they did, and they were described as wearing boots, baseball caps, face coverings, and green long-sleeve shirts. They wore tactical vests with the word police in white lettering. They carried badges marked with the word police. They beat on this person for 20 minutes and then left. And then later, this person got a phone call from this phone number saying that, offering legal representation. And the police now are publishing the phone number and saying, you know, if you got an email or a phone call from this phone, I mean, I'm not going to put it on the air. There's no point. But the Oregon State Police are actually publishing this phone number and saying, you know, because they can't figure out who it is. It's apparently a burner phone. And Rayana Lopez, who is the executive director of the largest farm worker union here in Oregon, PCUN, Pinceros y Campesinos Unidos de Noreste, I'm sure I'm mangling that, but said, this is exactly the fear that we've been talking about since the very beginning about why wearing masks, wearing plain clothes for federal agents, why this is a problem that they are not identifying themselves. And of course, you know, in all probability, this incident was driven by hate. Hey, let's go out and find somebody to beat up. All we have to do is pretend we're ICE officers. I'm frankly surprised we haven't had more stories of people's houses being broken into, their things being stolen, their family members being raped. But odds are that these phony baloney ICE agents are targeting non-citizens, and so they're not speaking up. They're afraid to.
0: This is the Tom Hartman Program.
1: Because that would draw the real ICE, and then they're really in trouble. But we've got a predator problem growing as a result of this insane. Let me just put a codicil or an exclamation mark on that story about how Donald Trump is wanting to use the post office to prevent your ballot from going through if he doesn't think that you should be voting in the election. The Postal Service is now hiring contract security guards for 18 mail facilities around the country this month. And they're going to have them there through the election. So it looks like the post office is getting ready to deal with protesters. I mean, this is wild. It's costing tens of millions of dollars in labor costs. The union, the post office has its own police department. But they are in the process of freaking out and suing because the post office has basically been engaging in union busting. They're hiring scabs. These people that they're hiring are not unionized postal police. In fact, they're not even trained as postal police. They're basically just, you know, security guards for post offices or for big facilities. And an investigation by CNN and the Center for Investigative Reporting found that armed security guards lack consistent training and oversight. This one commentator, he said, they're basically just giving guns to armed security guards with minimum training, no training from the federal government, and they're letting them loose on the workroom floor. It's crazy. The Postal Police Officers Association, PPOA, is now in a six-year battle. I mean, this goes back to the last Trump administration with the post office about, you know, them privatizing security. And, of course, we know that they want to privatize TSA. In fact, they're doing it at a handful of airports now. So, you know, get ready. This is one of the Republicans' big thing, is anything that a government can do, a private corporation can make some money on, and so should be doing it instead. And that private corporation, of course, will then kick back money to the Republican Party. So, welcome back. Let's pick up some phone calls here. Nicholas in San Cristobal, Mexico. Hey, Nicholas, what's on your mind today?
2: Hey, brother. You're doing well, as usual, today. Thank you for all your work, and Louise's as well in the background.
1: Thank you.
2: It's pretty terrific. I don't know how you do it all these years. I really don't, but you do, and we're grateful. Anyway.
1: Persistence.
2: One quick climate anecdote, and then to the if possible, an even more important point I'd like to make and share with your listeners. A report from Ireland, my ex yesterday on the phone, he's from a town called Clonmel, which is Cluain Neala in Gaelic, which is the Vale of Honey, ironically. It is flanked by two mountains, one called Sleibhdemann and the other owned by my ex, the whole mountaintop.
3: Whoa.
2: And starting 3 days ago, the Sleibhdemann side of the valley burned entirely. The whole top of the mountaintop is gone.
3: Wow.
2: The forest fire caught, and because of the dry conditions, it just went up like tinder. And so now they're being overlooked by a scorched mountaintop, which is very exciting for them, I'm sure.
3: Welcome to the wonderful world of climate change.
2: Yeah, so it's come home even to little old Ireland. The Emerald Island, right? The Emerald Isle.
3: Yeah.
2: Green.
3: Yeah.
2: Not so green.
3: Yeah.
2: Not so green anymore.
3: Yeah.
2: Anyway, what I wanted to talk about was something I listened to at about 3 o'clock this morning, because I sleep in two segments like everybody did up until the Industrial Revolution. And I listened to a report with Chris Hedges with Dr. Gabor Mate, someone I'm sure quite well known.
3: He's
2: to
3: an
2: you.
3: Old friend of mine, yeah.
2: Is he? Gosh,
3: yeah.
2: How lucky to have somebody that
3: he's a smart guy.
2: As a friend. Yeah, really. And
3: well,
2: not just smart, but so empathetic and compassionate.
3: Yeah. I should probably say an acquaintance.
2: Really,
3: we're not like, you know, drinking buddies or vacationing together, but I've known Gabor Mate
2: that's
3: for
2: good
3: years.
2: Enough. That's
3: fact,
2: good
3: I think
2: enough.
3: I've known
2: better
3: him for
2: better than
3: decade.
2: I'd love to know him. But anyway, what he was talking about was the tagline on YouTube, which is easy to pull up, is ending the trauma of genocide. Ending the trauma of genocide, Gabor Mate on Chris Hedges. Couldn't be easier to find on YouTube. And he's talking about how basically all of us over time have been basically traumatized by all that's going on in the world. We hear the news constantly. We see the images going back to Vietnam. You know, that horrific video of the little precious little girl running towards the photographer with her back aflame for having been struck directly by napalm, and how all of these things over time affect us all and traumatize us all, basically, in ways we often don't understand even. We're just aware that we are not responding to things as we once did. We've become hardened. We've become desensitized to so much. We listen to the news and we think, oh my God, this is being done in our name with our money. We don't approve, but we have no effect over anything. We don't have the ability to change what is happening. And the news continues relentlessly day after day after day. We are just assaulted by it, to the point where we are a culture that has been traumatized. And he goes into what that means for the future and how that affects your whole life. Even the horrendous Rudolf Hess, the horrific Nazi who was in charge of Auschwitz, just days before he was hung for his crimes, he wrote a letter to his son, whom he adored, his young son, and he said, "Don't become me. If I want one thing for you, my beloved son, it is for you to question everything you are told."
3: Yeah, although Rudolf Hess was not hanged, he was sent to Spandau Prison, where he was the sole prisoner for decades.
2: Oh, that's right. You're quite correct. Thank you.
3: Yeah, a friend of mine used to visit
2: him,
3: actually.
2: Yeah.
3: I knew somebody who visited Rudolf Hess.
2: You know, but his final advice really was to his son, was don't become what I became.
3: Yeah,
2: you know.
3: Yeah. No, it's true,
2: and
3: we are suffering a collective trauma, and Chris Hedges has had his share of it. I mean, he's clearly suffering PTSD from his years as a war correspondent. I got that, you know, back in the day.
2: So what are you talking about? You mentioned the name, and I missed it.
3: Chris Hedges.
2: Chris Hedges himself. Oh yes.
3: He used to be a war correspondent. Yeah, he used to be a war correspondent.
2: He gets into it very specifically with how it affected him and what he has had to do.
3: Yeah, I get it. And we've all got to deal with this. Yeah, we've all got to deal with this stuff.
2: Yeah.
3: Nicholas, I gotta move along. But thank you for the call. Susan in Caldwell, Idaho. Hey Susan, what's on your mind today?
4: On your topic of the data centers, I think the principal point of discussion should be the existence of the NDAs. Everywhere you go around the country, these proposals, these proposed data centers, come as a complete surprise to the surrounding public, because the existing political overlords are working under NDAs to bring these developments into fruition.
3: Right, non-disclosure agreements for people who don't know what you're talking about, yes.
4: Yes, well, anybody who follows Donald Trump knows that if you're anywhere near Donald Trump, you
3: get
4: have to
3: an NDA.
4: NDA.
3: Yeah. Well, they're trying to do them now for all federal workers, which is astonishing. I mean, you know, it's such a violation of the First Amendment.
4: Yeah, yeah, yeah. But it's not just with, you know, here, you know, Boise, Idaho is the headquarters of the Micron Corporation, mm-hmm. the big memory chip maker.
3: Mm-hmm.
4: And somehow, 20-some years ago, one of our mayors signed an NDA with Micron. So no matter what Micron's doing, the city of Boise cannot say a word about what Micron's up to. Micron is currently involved in an 8 times expansion of its current plant in Boise to a new production plant, 8 times the size. The city cannot say anything to Micron about what are you doing about infrastructure? What about housing for all those tens of thousands of new employees? Well, I don't live in Ada County, Boise, where that is, but I live in the adjacent county, where if they can't live in there, they're going to come live where I am.
3: Right.
4: And nobody can ask Micron.
3: Well, the question that occurs to me, Susan,
4: here for 40 years.
3: Are there really going to be tens of thousands of new jobs, or is Micron going to build a factory that's entirely automated and it's going to be robotics?
4: Well, there's another question, but it's really large and it needs, you know, roads and water.
3: And electricity.
4: Also, the local utility in Boise, privatized, thank you very much. Private company, previously known as Suez, worldwide operator of water supply. Ask anybody in South Africa about Suez.
3: Based out of France, isn't
4: now
3: it, that company?
4: Now called Veolia. They won't even talk about what Micron is asking for in future water delivery in the city of Boise, Idaho.
3: Wow.
4: We don't have to, is their words.
3: Yeah.
4: What is this?
3: Yeah.
4: This is obscene. And
3: well,
4: I think... go ahead.
3: I was just going to quote Benito Mussolini. Fascism is more rightly called corporatism because it is the merger of corporate and state interests.
4: Yeah, he was the architect and he knew.
3: Yeah, he absolutely did.
4: I just have to say, it's... See, the NDAs have to be... Also, let's talk about all the tax exemptions they get for all the equipment they put in these things.
3: Oh, yeah, yeah. And it's
4: permanent.
3: Not just depreciation, but they're getting special deductions as well. And in some cases, they're getting tax abatements. You know, it's just all together. You don't pay any taxes. In some cases, they're even getting free land. Susan, thank you. Thank you very much. I share your outrage. I get it. Thank you. Speaking the truth to multinational corporations and the Republican toadies would really rather you didn't know. I'll be right back with you. Raymond in Arcata, California. Hey, Raymond, what's on your mind today?
5: Just the NDA comment that was just made, discussion, it made me think of something. It made me also think of what they say you can say on air and what you can't say on air. Like, you can't say bad words, cuss words on there,
3: yeah,
5: you know?
3: Thank you.
5: But on air, you can go out and say hateful things about people and you know, and it's just the double standard is just crazy. But anyway, that's not why I called.
3: Yeah, this is a throwback to our era of prudery. But yeah, so.
5: Yeah, you know. And
3: to your topic.
5: I mean, if you say the F word on air, what harm does that really do?
3: Yeah.
5: I understand it offends people, but does it cause people to go out there and harm other people?
3: No, but there are hosts on the air on actual radio stations who are saying things that are inciting people to violence, and in fact did on January 6th. But you said that's not what you called about.
5: Yeah, yeah. So I called about what I think Trump is going to do with this election and after the election. I honestly believe that he's really manipulating us in a way that is causing us to lose focus on what he's really doing. He's saying all these things about Democratic states, elections in Democratic states. And I sincerely believe he's really focusing on the Republican states in the sense that it's in these Republican states, 5,000 troops in D.C.
3: Mm-hmm.
5: And maybe, you know, most people might think I'm crazy, but
3: Well, he's fencing off Lafayette Square now across from the White House, too. I mean, you know, this is where people have been protesting literally since the John Adams presidency. And, you know, it's like, you know, protest central, and he's fencing it off. He's getting ready. He's getting ready for some sort of major move in November. or perhaps January. There's no doubt in my mind.
5: And I sincerely, like I stated, I really believe we need to start focusing on the red states, where not that we should lose focus on protecting our elections and our voting in yeah. blue states and Democrat, but I, you know, it's the red states where he has the power to actually do it.
3: Yeah, it would be interesting to have this conversation with Greg Palast, you know, because he did the state-by-state analysis, and I don't recall, I know that many of the red states, Georgia is, you know, is the classic example. That's where he made, yeah, that's what he made the movie Vigilantes Inc. about, when Georgia legalized mass voter purges by citizens, individual citizens. So, you know, this one woman.
5: Folks in Georgia now are saying, oh, we had free and fair elections in 2020, 2024 in Georgia. No, you didn't.
3: Yeah. No, they threw hundreds of thousands of people off the voting rolls.
5: Trump effort doesn't mean they were fair. Yeah. You know, just because they, no, we can't find those votes, you know, because it wasn't just as, you know, as, yeah. But that's what I think is going to happen. It's going to be a military takeover. It's going to use the National Guard in red states and in Washington, D.C., and that's what I think the plan is, and yeah. the route he's going to take.
3: Well, let's hope not, but it appears yeah. to me that all the indicators are there. They've got the concentration camps ready. They've got the masked,
5: yep.
3: unaccountable police ready. They've got the military yep. things set up. You know, he's blocking off the White House. Yeah, I get it. He's building his bunker. Raymond, thank you. Thank yep. you for the call. Jane in Limerick, Maine. Hey, Jane, what's on your mind today?
6: What's on my mind is about the data centers. Mm-hmm. Who owns them? People are investing in them. The people investing in them should be the ones who pay the electric bill.
3: Yeah.
6: Why are they making the neighborhoods where they put it pay for the electric bills and the water bills?
3: It's this thing called supply and demand, Jane. When the supply of something decreases or the demand for something increases, the price of that thing goes up. You know, if suddenly everybody wanted to buy, you know, tomatoes, because there was a fad on tomatoes, the price of tomatoes would go up. So what's happening is these big AI companies are building these data centers around the country that consume massive amounts of electricity. And that electricity consumption is driving up, you know, has driven up demand for electricity. So the power companies that are supplying the electricity are saying, okay, we're going to raise our prices. It's a pretty straightforward process.
6: But why do the people have to pay that bill? Why don't the owners of the data center pay the bill?
3: Well, they are paying.
6: Building,
3: they are paying for the electricity. Just like you and I do. The difference is that, yeah, oh yeah, they absolutely are. The difference is that, most big companies, they can buy electricity at wholesale and you and I can't. We have to buy it at retail. So what happens is the power companies cut deals with big consumers of electricity to supply it to them at a discount. And, you know, those discounts could be substantial. They vary from literally from town to town. So, you know, that's what's going
6: on. Yeah, well, just like so many things going on, the people are just being hung out to dry.
3: Yep, yep.
6: And months ago, they were saying prices are so high, prices are so unaffordable.
3: I
6: and
3: totally
6: every
3: get it.
6: Week it gets
3: yeah.
6: the upper
3: yeah.
6: steps up.
3: Yep.
6: You get more and more. I mean, there's going to be 80% of people out on the sidewalk, I'm afraid.
3: That's actually the trend that we've been seeing now ever since the housing crisis of 2008, ever since the Bush crash. And, yeah, you're
6: yes.
3: absolutely right. Jane, thank you for the call. You identified a real problem, and there's not an easy solution for it yet. But thank you. Carol in Minneapolis. Hey, Carol, what's up?
7: I am very concerned. I just got this from Max26 on Blue Sky from Ukraine, that FBI Director Cash Patel is planning a visit to Russia in mid-October
3: right.
7: with stops in Moscow and St. Petersburg, according to Politico.
3: Mm-hmm.
7: And the trip is expected to include meetings with hosted by the FSB, Russia's main security agency. And I just want your comments on that and what your thoughts are.
3: Well, the worst possible interpretation of this, and there's no evidence for this, this would just be suspicion, is that he's going over to coordinate with Putin interference in the American election. We know that, you know, Putin altered, not by altering votes, but by, you know, bombing social media, basically, altered the 2016 election and tried to do it with the 2020 and 2024 elections. You know, it might be for some other reason. There's members of Congress who are asking Nobody so far has said what these meetings are going to be all about. It could just be that Kash Patel wants to take his girlfriend on a nice vacation and thinks that Russia would be a great place to see because, hey, Russia loves Trump. I don't know. But that's all I know about it, Carol. I think that's all anybody knows about it so far. And, you know, we'll see. Stay tuned on this one because some Democratic members of Congress are starting to raise hell about this. So it is worth being concerned about. Carol, thank you. Paul in Ambler, Pennsylvania. Hey, Paul, what's up?
8: Hi, Tom. I wanted to talk about the evidence for the direction where things are headed politically. Despite the bad news, there's also, this isn't a prediction of the future, but there's a lot of positive developments. Mm-hmm. In Pennsylvania, as of the end of June, the Democrats who were registered to vote have increased by 25,000. The Republicans have lost 5,000.
3: Oh, that's interesting.
8: And
3: at the same time, John Fetterman is thinking about becoming a Republican. How's that going to work?
8: Well, you know,
3: is he just giving up?
8: I think he had a stroke. I think a lot of that is attributed to, you know, what happened to him physiologically.
3: Yeah.
8: But I don't want to go into that. I don't think he's an indication of much of anything other than a personal tragedy.
3: Yeah.
8: But the evidence of 25,000 people increasing the amount of registered Democrats is a tangible, observable, and measurable event. The other thing is the state was also told and warned and threatened by the DOJ to turn over the voter rolls. Mm-hmm. And Governor, Shapiro, said, no, you're not getting them.
3: Mm-hmm.
8: So despite the fact that Trump is demanding this and asking for that and intimidating this, and people who say no don't wind up with tanks on their doors, you know, despite, again, some conversations to the contrary. So he also has the person who's in charge of elections in the state. I think I mentioned this to you before, but it bears repeating. His name's Schmidt. He was the only Republican on the Philadelphia Election Commission, and he was taken along with Shapiro to Harrisburg when he got installed and made him the head of the Department of State, which runs the elections.
3: Mm-hmm.
8: And he was crucified by the MAGA Republicans for his unwillingness to play ball with the corrupt vote scamming that was going on. So while he's a Republican and he hasn't changed his party, plenty of Republicans aren't insane. That's all I got to say.
3: Huh.
8: And I think that's being borne out by the registration.
3: Yeah.
8: The other thing I wanted to point out, there's a lot of concern about Trump throwing a monkey wrench into all the alternative energy. China, as of June also, for the last 18 months, has installed in solar panels alone, nothing else, just solar panels, 300 gigawatts of installed power generation.
3: Right, that's billions of watts. Yeah,
8: that's the equivalent of 300 nuclear power plants. That's more than 3.5 times the size of the nuclear power fleet of the United States.
3: Mm.
8: And Pennsylvania and Illinois, we're the two biggest states for nuclear power plants. Between the both of us, we've got like almost 20.
3: Wow.
8: America has fallen off. We used to have over 110, 120. We have like maybe 90 left. It takes them a decade to build one nuclear power plant.
3: Right.
8: So anybody who's on the right who thinks the data centers are all going to have their own personal nuclear power plant is crazy.
3: Mm.
8: These are very sophisticated, tough-to-build construction projects, and we have zero experience. We might have built one in the last 40 years.
3: Yeah.
8: There's not enough concrete and construction workers to build out a nuclear fleet in America. I don't think there's enough money in the world to pay for it either. But
3: the
8: solar panels alone is easy. It's cheap.
3: Yeah, I agree. And the other thing that is leading us toward a possible bursting of the AI bubble, and that I think is going to have a huge effect on this. I don't know if you caught the news, but China just rolled out another open source AI product that you can install on your computer or phone, and it just uses your own computing power and it does what AI does. And there's now discussion among the AI industry in the United States about banning these open source products. And, you know, of course, I don't think they should be banned. I think that's called competition. But when low-cost open source AI products become widely available, it's going to blow up the industry. Not to mention Moore's Law with regard to the hardware. I mean, you know, now NVIDIA is talking about they've got a second-generation chip that's half the size of the old chips and uses half the power. And, you know, when that gets rolled out, you know, your data centers can be half the size that they are now. And there's a lot of disruption coming, I guess is what I'm saying, Paul, in my mind.
8: I agree with you. The strategy of Trump and the big oil industry and anybody else that's filthy rich is they want to keep things as medieval and backward as possible.
3: Yeah.
8: Because that's what the profits are.
3: Yeah, exactly.
8: The Wall Street hedge people love ridiculously overexpensive capital improvements because they could make fees off of it.
3: Absolutely.
8: And,
3: yeah.
8: And also keep competition from entering.
3: Yep. Yep. Well said. Paul, thank you. Thanks for the call. Stick around. Tony in Buffalo, New York. Hey, Tony, what's on your mind today?
9: Well, Tom, I'm always thinking of you because of your knowledge and wisdom.
3: Well, thank you.
9: First of all, let's talk about one thing. None of this stuff that's going on with Trump taking them should have occurred to begin with. This airplane, we should never have been allowed to come to the United States.
3: Oh, it's an obvious bribe.
9: Don't the people in this country read the Constitution?
3: Well,
9: Article 1 says that a president is to be given compensation, his pay, and that's it.
3: Yep.
9: No emoluments from foreign or domestic places. That emoluments mean gifts.
3: Yep.
9: The highest gift that they were told Obama he could get was $25.
3: Yeah.
9: And I never will forget that. Now, Rachel Maddow spoke on her show about DOGE and its results. Did you see that segment?
3: Yeah.
9: Then you realize we have a forest fire in northwestern, is it Minnesota, burning up all of thousands of acres of land. We have a measles epidemic in the United States for the first time in 35 years.
3: Yeah.
9: We have the number of cases doubling that of which we've had in the last 25 years. We have all kinds of things as a result of DOGE. But guess what? Who gets blamed for it? The left.
3: Yeah. Well, what she forgot to mention was that the major accomplishment of DOGE was that there were 34, as I recall, federal agencies that were investigating Elon Musk or his companies, that he was facing
9: yes.
3: the potential for billions of dollars in fines, perhaps losing some of his companies, perhaps even criminal prosecution, and that every single one of those investigations was shut down because DOGE went in and shut down the agencies or fired the people who were investigating Elon Musk. I think that was the real agenda, frankly.
9: Right. Well, you
3: in
9: realize
3: exchange for his
9: they're
3: campaign
9: going to have taken vote upon that the person that replaced the woman that was fired by the president to be the gentleman from the Southern District of New Hampshire, of New York, law section. He couldn't even say that the president was elected. That
3: right.
9: past president was elected. Remember
3: right.
9: that?
3: Yeah, Jay, his name? Yeah.
9: So I want to ask you a question about something. They're claiming that we have that the left is now communist. I just saw a couple of shows this morning. They're saying that the left is a communist organization. But do you realize that the Democrats have one half of the money in their kitty to run an election?
3: Well, the Republicans
9: one
3: are right
9: half.
3: Now sitting on $210 million in the RNC, and Trump is sitting on $400 million in his super PAC, and the Democratic Party, the DNC, is $2 million in debt. That's a bit of a difference.
9: That's right. Yeah. And so how can you run proper elections when you don't have the funds to support your candidates?
3: I know.
9: But did you see the debate in Michigan?
3: No.
9: So-called debate. The woman says that she's all in favor of health for the American people. She takes money from all of those insurance companies.
3: Yeah, I know. I know. It's. I just mentioned that. Tony, thank you for the call. My op-ed today, my daily take over at HartmanReport.com is titled, If This Is Communism, Then Teddy Roosevelt Was a Communist. The new grift from Trump is to call Democrats communists, right? And even to say, oh, and maybe they should be deported or put in prison. And meanwhile, at the same time that this is going on, there's kind of an open war breaking out in the Democratic Party between the progressive faction, which wants to actually do things that are agreed to by about 70% of the American population, certainly is 80-90% of the Democratic base, and the old corporate faction, the corporate, you know, the kind of on-the-take Democrats, who are saying, no, wait a minute, slow down, you know, we can't pick on these nasty corporations. It's the most recent example is in Michigan. Abdul El Sayed is running against Haley Stevens in the primary, the two principal candidates in the primary there. El Sayed is a public health official who has spent his entire career working for and toward Medicare for All. He literally wrote a book called Medicare for All and A Citizen's Guide. And Haley Stevens, on the other hand, takes money from big corporations and doesn't want Medicare for All. And so Gretchen Whitmer, the governor of the state of Michigan, weighed into this yesterday, or perhaps the day before, and said that this was the first day of early voting in the primary, and said that she's going to support Haley Stevens. Now, Gretchen Whitmer's father was the former president of Blue Cross Blue Shield of Michigan. So, you know, you kind of get that. But it's getting weirder than that. First of all, you've got the media that is just like, it has just gone bizarre, right? I mean, this is Dana Bash on Sunday was interviewing Hakeem Jeffries. And she opened by saying, and I quote, by the way, your party is fighting over whether the path back to the majority runs through the center or the activist left who want to defund the police, abolish ICE, end aid to Israel, and have open borders. Now, really? Do you know any elected Democrats who say we should have open borders? I mean, I literally don't know of a single one. Maybe there's one out there someplace. Do you know any Democrats, elected Democrats right now, who are, you know, legitimate people and candidates running for public office who are saying that we should just end policing in the United States? We should defund the police? I get it. There were some people who were pissed off after George Floyd was murdered who kind of embraced that phrase, but it was in a very nuanced way. But this is crazy. I mean, when a real educated, credentialed reporter can't distinguish between a teenager with a TikTok account or a Looney Tunes narcissist at the DSA and a real Democrat or an actual progressive Democrat, things are really grim. Or maybe Dana, you know, is just early sucking up to the Ellisons. I don't know. But, you know, things have not been made better. The co-chair of the DSA went on Fox News this week and called for a bunch of stupid policies like abolishing the United States Senate, ending national borders, shutting down all of our prisons. And, yeah, Republicans are pounding on this. I mean, the right-wing media is all over this right now. Oh, this is what the Democrats want. No, the DSA is not the Democratic Party. And even Democratic candidates who embrace what you could call democratic socialism, small d, small s, are not endorsing the DSA or their positions. I realize, you know, Mamdani was on their ticket, but, you know, that's about as far as it goes. There's not, you know, as I said, there's not a single Democrat who's called for open borders. So let's set the record straight. What is it that progressive Democrats actually are calling for? And I would argue that every single one of these things that I'm going to share with you are actually the radical middle. They're actually something that are positions that are embraced by the majority of Americans and the vast majority of Democrats. That we should have the right to unionize. That Social Security should be solid. That it should, you know, that it should pay enough to live modestly on. That Medicare should cover our expenses and and cost less. That every American citizen should be able to vote without a hassle. That we should have rational gun control laws like every other developed country in the world. That it's crazy that one man owns more wealth than the bottom half of America. You know, and so we should bring back the 90% top income tax rate on the morbidly rich. That we should do something about climate change and, you know, the pollution of our atmosphere by the fossil fuel industry. That we should let young people go to college for free or at very low cost. Like back in the 60s when you could go to college, you know, I went to two different schools, and paid for it by pumping gas at the Esso station and working as a dishwasher at Bob's Big Boy across the street. You could do that back then. You know, healthcare should be a right, not a privilege. We should break up the massive monopolies so that we produce space for small businesses again in America. That every person in America should be free to practice their religion or no religion, like Thomas Paine. You know, like the Constitution says. The people should be judged, hired, and promoted based on the quality of their minds and their work and their integrity, not the color of their skin, like the Trump administration wants to do. That women should have the same rights and privileges as men, and be free to live their lives without discrimination or harassment. The, you know, from the boardroom to the workplace to the doctor's office. That our queer brothers and sisters should have the same rights and privileges as everybody else. That America is a nation of immigrants and that we should have comprehensive immigration reform. We should have a system that works. That ICE should be reformed, should be professional, should wear badges, should not cover their faces, that they don't need to look like an invading army. And that it's completely insane that five corrupt Republicans on the Supreme Court would say that corporations are persons and money is the same thing as free speech, which is why Democrats think Citizens United needs to be overturned. I mean, these are basically the progressive positions. And they're not crazy, and they're not communism, and you know, I think it's the Democratic Party has had a messaging problem, a branding problem for some time. The Republicans understand branding. Trump is a genius at branding. It's the one thing he knows how to do. He's been doing it his whole life. And the Democrats are just really struggling with this. A, I think we need new leadership in the party. But B, you know, this war between the corporate Democrats and the progressive Democrats, we got to work this out. Brenda in Two Harbors, Minnesota. Hey, Brenda, what's on your mind today?
10: Hi, Tom. Trump 2028 and Michael Wolff's book, Fire and Fury.
3: Right.
10: Well, I'm just going to read this from page 69 in the beautiful book. Is in a joint decision by the couple, Jared and Ivanka had made an earnest deal between themselves. If sometime in the future the time came, she would be the one to run for president, or the first one of them to take the shot.
3: Wow.
10: The first woman president Ivanka entertained would not be

0: The Daily Show with Jon Stewart.
1: Yeah, he was on this show 3 or 4 years ago. Yeah.
0: Thank you. Yeah, so it's just things like that that, I mean, I love the books, and there are things that I remember that it's like, wait a minute, nobody's talking about this.
1: Yeah, no, Ben's a good guy. I've known Ben for years. Met him in Wisconsin when I went over there years ago, and he's a good guy, and he's very, very smart. He's very dynamic. I endorsed him. I publicly endorsed him for DNC chair over Ken Martin. And I think time has proven me right, but we'll see.
0: Yes, yes, definitely. Thank you so much.
1: Thank you, Brenda. Good to hear from you. Alan in San Diego. Hey, Alan, what's on your mind today?
2: All right. Did you hear about that 2 weeks ago? There was a bomb. The U.S. blew up another boat down in the Caribbean Ocean, and it had like 39 people on there, and like 36 people survived. And what happened is that the U.S., the military, went down there, got them, tortured them. You know, and there's something else to him. And then there was somebody in the government down there was trying to question him, you know, and interview him. And her sister wound up getting killed down there.
1: How did I miss this story? Where could I find this, Alan?
2: This was on Democracy Now! Today.
1: Huh. Okay.
2: I'll have to check the website today.
1: I didn't catch your newscast this morning.
2: Yeah, and also, too, did you see, Wolf Blitzer? He is very brave, the way he took a stand at the White House dinner and said what he said, because, see, Trump, he was squirming in his chair like crazy, you know, when he was talking about the Epstein files and everything.
1: Yeah.
2: And also, too, on a lighter note, are you a Portland Trailblazer fan?
1: I don't follow sports. I'm sorry, Alan.
2: Never mind.
1: They're a local team, so I'm all for them, but I just don't follow sports.
2: Okay, they got this new guy named John Morant. He's going to be playing at this season. He came from Memphis.
1: Oh, interesting.
2: And also, yeah, he's good. He's very good, you know. But this is one more thing. Do you think the FBI out of Robert Mueller, if he was still alive and still running the FBI today, do you think that they would have been on top of that Savannah Guthrie mother's case?
1: I don't know. That's one of those things that's so hard to know. It looks like it was, you know, well, I mean, I guess just nobody really knows what happened with that. It's a tragedy.
2: Yeah, it is, you know, because I think that because Cash Patel, it's like he's lagging behind everything to me.
1: You know, first of all, the FBI has lost a lot of agents. You know, because of the loyalty tests and stuff. Secondly, an awful lot of FBI agents have been assigned away from real crime to help ICE, you know, to support ICE and immigration operations. So, you know, we'll see. Alan, thanks for the call. And thank you for being with us today. We'll be back tomorrow, same time, same place. In the meantime, don't forget, democracy is not a spectator sport. It requires all of us. That includes you. So get out there, get active, tag your... Have a great afternoon. Be good to yourself and the folks around you. Stay safe. Eat your veggies, get your exercise, and I'll catch up with you tomorrow.

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1: Greetings and salutations, everyone. This is Harry Kolatz, Jr., Richmond writer and public historian. I suppose you could call me for the WRWKLP 93.9 FM, the Work FM from Midlothian, serving Chesterfield, Henrico, Richmond, Goochland, and Hanover counties. 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
2: 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The man you are about to hear from is a man who will post a picture maybe once a year, but it always breaks the internet. He is the Q in the QR Code. He goes by the name of Q Ward.
3: And the voice that you just heard, gotta stop lying to these people.
2: Nah, man. I didn't lie that time.
3: There ain't no internet, bro. Regular social media engagement when your friend don't post that much and then everybody get excited when he come outside. But he is the R and the QR code. He goes by the name Ramsey.

0: Ja.
1: Indeed, that's me. Stay tuned. Later on in the show, we're going to be talking about Steph Curry becoming the first active NBA player with a Hall of Fame exhibit. That's for our entertainment segment. Prior to that, we're going to have some dialogue. Who would you be if you hadn't followed your dream? I got a little bit of interest from Q in that question, so I, like you, am waiting with bated breath to hear what he has to say there. For Q Words Clapback, counting, not screaming. Before we break, sad one. Police shoot an unarmed 17-year-old black teen, and then they call it suicide by cop. So we are going to delve into that story. Brace yourself. Those are always tough for us, so I can imagine that they might be a little tough for you, but it is our job, and we are going to cover it. We're going to share our opinions. Nancy Grace uses her platform to bring attention to the Nolan Wells case. So, again, our mission to continue to cover that case ensures us incorporating adjacent stories as well, and we plan to do that today. We're going to start off the show talking about something that you're going to have to buckle up for. MAGA ICE raid porn is all the rage in the magosphere. And so earmuffs for those who aren't yet old enough to have those conversations. But for the rest of us, I think it's something we should know about. But right now, and as always, we'd like to start off with a feel-good feature. Today's feel-good feature comes from Black Enterprise. Kroger is creating more shelf space for black entrepreneurs by launching a dedicated section featuring black-owned brands at one of its Ohio locations. The grocery retailer recently unveiled the new section as part of the reopening of its Brewer's Yard store in Columbus, Ohio. The renovated location now includes a curated selection of black-owned products focused on skincare, hair care, and wellness, reports Spectrum News One. The Brewer's Yard Kroger, which is located at 150 West Sycamore Street, underwent a $1.6 million renovation ahead of its reopening. The updated store includes enhancements to several departments such as floral, cheese, and dairy, as well as expanded product offerings from local businesses. Quote, our customers have been asking for these products for their everyday needs, and it's our responsibility to do right by them, unquote, said Mark Bruce, head of communications and public affairs for Kroger's Columbus division. He goes on to say, quote, we're excited to be one of five locations in Columbus that offer this unique support for black-owned local businesses, unquote, Bruce added. According to ABC local news affiliate, WSYX. The new section is part of Kroger's broader effort to highlight black-owned brands across its stores and offer similar offerings in the online marketplace. The retailer has previously showcased black entrepreneurs and brands like The Honey Pot, Partake Foods, and A Dozen Cousins. Securing product placement with a major national retailer can be a game changer for black businesses, providing them with increased visibility, access to new customers, and growth opportunities. Retail partnerships are often a critical step for consumer brands looking to scale beyond direct-to-consumer sales. In a world of, you know, the this administration and, you know, their mission of rolling back everything that is diverse, inclusive, and equitable. Moves like this should be highlighted. I still shop at Kroger stores and Costco. Every time I have a mic in an audience, I'm going to shout out Costco because Costco did right by us. And I will let the world know that Target did not do right by us. So that feels good to know that not only has Kroger kind of stood their ground, they're kind of reintroducing, I think, something that feels right and appropriate if indeed we do all want a more diverse, equitable, and inclusive society. So shout out to Kroger. Okay, let's move it on. As I mentioned, this is some heavy content. I'm going to do my best to kind of make it palatable for a wide audience, but this is something that we thought you should know about. So MAGA ICE raid porn is all the rage in the magosphere. I'm going to share from Wired. And this is some of the article. I implore you to read the rest of it because obviously there's some parts of this that we can't go into. Again, we have a pretty diverse audience that listens on the radio. On July 8th, X account at Superiority Mail posted an update about ICE's ongoing crackdown of immigrants, describing the conditions being thrust upon detainees. Quote, over 68,000 held in ICE detention centers around the United States, many of whom lack access to food, water, and any means to reach contact with their loved ones, unquote, reads the post, which also includes a video. Only the video wasn't news footage from inside a detention center. It was a 14-second clip of a white man masturbating in a ski mask. Quote, "Let me serve that expletive deleted, Massa," unquote, replied at freakedout222. Accounts like at Superiority Male belong to a niche porn sphere on X where users project and find sexual pleasure in pro-MAGA messaging. Over the past 2 years, under President Donald Trump's second term, they appear to have become even more prevalent on the social media platform. Wired identified a dozen accounts varying in reach and influence. Some had tens of thousands of followers, but they all share a similar theme, the fantasy of white male domination. They promote the aesthetic of being a white god or alpha, post about the natural order and the biological truth of white supremacy, while encouraging followers to claim their birthright as the ruling species. The tone in many of the posts mirrors the extreme rhetoric often championed by the White House. In January, at Male Supremacy 13, whose bio reads, "Nazi fascist and war is porn," posted a list of things I pleasure myself to, which included bombings of Gaza, LGBT rights being denied, gender inequality, and environment/plastic pollution. In one video from last October, clips of white men engaging in various acts of straight and gay sex flicker like a highlight reel as Bruce Springsteen's Born in the USA plays and a giant text overlay in red, white, and blue reads, "Join ICE today." The X post, which implored followers to, quote, "help your country get rid of illegal criminals today, bro," unquote, included a link to ICE.gov. And there's a note here I should read this. Springsteen has been one of Trump's most vocal critics since entering office while on tour in 2025. The singer said America was in the hands of a corrupt, incompetent, and treasonous administration. All right. The White House and the Department of Homeland Security did not respond to requests for comment. Pro-MAGA porn, which is a plentiful universe of white nationalist beliefs, overlaps with other niche porn subcultures that have helped it to spread more widely, including gooning and financial domination, the BDSM kink where submissives voluntarily give money to their dom, who are sometimes referred to as cash masters. On the account at MAGA God J, messages like, quote, "racism is an American value," unquote, and others using slurs for gay men are posted over what appears to be AI images of shirtless bodybuilders flexing who are meant to be worshipped and obeyed. So the rot, the sickness, it's deeper. Every time we cover something like this, it's deeper for me. I'm like, I just had no idea. And I live in these spaces. You know, I have to live in these spaces because I have to know what it is that our opposition thinks, feels, what they think about us, all that. And I am continually surprised, including when I came across this article. One of the things that Q and I had to cover on this show is the sexual repression that is common in conservative circles with respect to white men. That intersection of conservatism and Christianity means that there are a significant amount of white men who might like men and don't know what to do with those feelings and those urges, and they end up hating themselves and hating people that are able to freely express themselves according to their nature. And those people govern themselves in a way that brings a lot of harm to complex society. And one of the ways that they bring this harm is through their votes. In other words, a lot of these conservative white men are gay or bisexual, but they have a repressed side to them that infuriates them, by all accounts. That repression causes them to be very angry and very jealous of people who are able to live their lives freely. And as a result, they make life harder for those folks while pretending that they don't at least outwardly pretending that they don't experience those urges themselves. And the most telling receipt to that end is, you know, anytime there's a Republican convention or a Charlie Kirk funeral or anything like that, you can check the data of like cruising app usage, like Grindr and gay male app usage, and it always spikes whenever there's a Republican mass meeting. You know, there was a lot of stories that people have been talking about. Lindsey Graham, one of those people that was very anti, he was very homophobic, and of course all the stories come out that he was a closeted homosexual himself. So when I see all this MAGA porn stuff and all the rest of these things that these guys are into, I see an overlap that is toxic and dangerous. And again, the levels of depravity are so deep because it's infused with more hatred, which is more handcuffing and more binding than what any human being deserves. And they make life worse for everybody else because they are the ones who are overrepresented in the government and in police and in, you know, in the C-suite and all the points in society where decisions are made. And obviously a statistically significant amount of the population. And then, of course, there are a significant amount of white women that continue to uphold that patriarchy because they find a benefit in it. But in this way, you can see clearly how white supremacy harms white people too. I know I went on a bit, Q. Please take all the time that you need here.
0: I don't need a whole lot of time because the unfortunate truth is that this is not surprising.
1: Right.
0: Like, we can tell by the way that they speak, the decisions that they make, the groups that they seem to other and demonize. And we've learned over the last decade that every accusation is a confession.
1: Right.
0: And that's not hyperbole anymore. Like, it's proven out at an almost 100% rate. Yep. Every single thing that they accuse someone of or that they attack or that they look down their nose on is something that they're doing actively. You know, as these cases come back, I remember one show we did, you spent an entire segment reading cases.
1: I remember that, yeah. That was gross.
0: Like depraved, gross cases. And all of them were not just MAGA voters, but MAGA legislators.
1: Elected officials, yeah.
0: Elected officials. And again, not just Republican, but MAGA Republican. So, yeah, this doesn't catch me off guard at all, Rams. It's like the obvious next step. Like, of course this is what they're doing behind closed doors. Of course this is the type of thing that they're into. Of course this is a fetish. Of course. Because everything that they say and do points to this. Everything they accused, remember they accused Joe Biden and Hillary Clinton of being a part of some, you know.
1: Yeah. I know.
0: And all of those accusations turned out to be things that were actually happening with them on Epstein Island. Mm. Things they're actually practicing and actually doing. It's like third grade. This kid punched me and then walked up to the teacher and accused me of punching him. Like, it's that exact practice. I didn't do anything to this kid. I guess he was just having a bad day or whatever the case. In his mind, if I tell first, then there's no way she's going to think I did it. Except we're in a third grade classroom. Everybody saw you do it. But it's that mindset. I'll accuse someone of doing this first. That'll get the heat off of me. That'll keep anyone from thinking that this is what I'm doing. So here we are, Rams.
1: Yeah, honestly, the most telling example, I think, is when Donald Trump says the election was stolen from him. There's no logic in that. Like, he won the election before, he won the election after, and he still suggests that China or Democrats or deep state or whatever controlled the election in the middle. If their capability existed and people really didn't want him in the White House, then they could have ran the play again. Because I don't know. And MAGA just laps it up, so... It's, you're not wrong. That's well stated. All right. Nancy Grace uses her platform to bring attention to Nolan Wells. All right. I'm going to share from Huffington Post. For decades now, we have all seen the highly teased hair and take no stuff attitude from Nancy Grace, former prosecutor turned television star, who's been known to question authorities on high profile cases when she feels the facts aren't adding up. Although this has gotten her in hot water from time to time, her ability to garner national attention for smaller yet socially significant cases and keep them at the top of the headlines doesn't go unnoticed. And this is why her vocal skepticism of the investigation of Nolan Wells' death might help us finally find out the truth. 4 hours after Nolan Wells was laid to rest at his funeral, in Mississippi on Monday, Nancy Grace aired a one-hour episode on Crime Stories where she recapped everything we know thus far about the case, questioning the validity and injustice of how the Mississippi police are handling it. In her signature fiery tone, she shut down naysayers who accused her of not having her facts together before making assumptions. The episode resulted in a slew of viral social media clips largely circulated by the black community. She's also well known for digging into a case until all resources have been expended. As a self-proclaimed victims' rights advocate, she is known for not letting people off the hook, often litigating cases on her show for months to years, and not giving those she feels are abusers any peace. Although it's presented with levity, our collective excitement about her covering this story felt more like a prayer being answered by those who have used their platforms to continue seeking answers. I want to add a note here that the "we" is indeed the Huffington Post, not Kewin Ramses. I'll continue with the article. This moment, though, is much bigger than Nancy Grace. Although she has become a meme and somewhat of a polarizing figure, her involvement speaks to the larger issue of what can happen when people with privilege use it to advocate for others who don't have a voice or platform. She publicly asked the questions that many of us have been shouting from the rooftops to no avail. Her massive platform also allows more access to information than we might have. Again, the "we" is Huffington Post, not Ramses or Q. We've been through enough suspicious deaths as black Americans in all white environments to know that without constant pressure from the masses, these stories just become another one in a history of our pain. However, when public figures such as Grace use their platform to hold people accountable and press the issue hard, we just might get closer to the truth. Okay. First thing I'll say is I don't know too much of nothing about Nancy Grace. I probably should. I feel like I might know who she is a little bit, like vaguely familiar, but I know one thing for certain. This article is the most I know about her. And obviously it's just this one article. So I can't speak to her character. I don't know if she always gets it right. I don't know if she's been problematic. None of that stuff I know. But I wanted to talk about this because Q and I, we live at a, in an interesting space in the world. Most people listen to us on the radio. Some people download the show after the fact, and listen to us as a podcast. But, in any case, we reckon ourselves broadcasters. That's what we do. That's what we've done with our career. It makes sense for us as two black men to talk about a story like Nolan Wells' story. To anybody looking, it would seem significant to us, relevant to us. Anybody that looks at us would assume that our audience looks like us, and nothing else to see here. Of course, they're talking about that. That's their thing, right? Now, that's not strictly speaking true. We have an incredibly diverse audience that we built specifically so that we could have decidedly black conversations in non-black spaces and have the conversations in such a way that everyone can approach them so that we can become better brothers and sisters to each other because we also learn as well. And we share our platforms with other groups, you know, Aboriginal, Native American, Stop Asian Hate, obviously our Spanish speaking brothers and sisters, on and on and on. We recognize that historically black people have been able to move the needle in terms of justice in this country. And so we preserve this space and share it with people who might need it, people who've shown up for us in the past. But again, people look at us and kind of assume, yeah, you should be doing that, right? I don't want to pat anybody on the back here, but I do want to acknowledge that these problems that we tend to talk about are very much ours. The world kind of doesn't look at black people problems like humanitarian problems, sadly. The world looks at black people problems like it's black people problems. And it's really a sad thing. So when a non-black person breaks out of that mental prison and realizes that problems that affect human beings that look, pray, love differently than them are human problems, not just Latino problems or gay problems or Jewish problems or whatever it is people might think. And they step outside of their own comfort zone and advocate for a group of people only, and the benefit to that group of people doesn't benefit them directly. That's something that I think deserves to be applauded. And Nancy Grace, I saw her picture. She's white as a ghost. Her using her platform to shine some light on Nolan Wells' case. To me, that feels like, I don't know if she's been a lifelong awful person, but I do know that that feels like the sort of thing that we champion around here. We applaud that. And so I, for one, am grateful that she looked at this young black man. He was a child to me. You know, I have a son older than him. So I say, that's like a baby to me. He should have grown up. He should have been able to grown up. It's so sad that he's not going to. For her to say, nope, this is wrong. These people deserve more than trauma and grief. I applaud that, and I'm grateful that she is doing that. Q, I want you to take, again, as much time as you need here.
0: There is a complexity to Nancy Grace.
1: Okay.
0: This, however, is not complex, because there are a lot of people who call themselves decent people and who are looked at by their friends, neighbors, family members, significant others as decent people, who are not impacted by the things that happen to black people. So they just stay out the way. They're not actively racist. They're not actively working against us, but they are completely neutral and silent as all of these other factors crush us, and they see it, but doesn't impact them. Doesn't impact the bottom line. Doesn't impact the daily reality of them or their children or their loved ones.
1: Yeah.
0: So they just put up their hand and stay out the way. Anyone who could do that and doesn't gets props from me.
1: Yeah.
0: Even if it's just right now, welcome home.
1: Sure. Yeah.
0: Thank you for showing up now.
1: Yeah. Okay.
0: And I'm going to speak to this a little bit, you know, in the clapback, but we spent years telling everybody, hey man, elect this person and things are going to get really bad. People elected him anyway. And the first time it was bad, but people still kind of laughed at it. There's nothing to laugh at anymore. So shout out to her for finally showing up. And who else finally shows up? Kudos.
1: Yeah. Okay. There's no hate in my heart, but I strongly dislike this story I'm about to share with you. Police shoot unarmed 17-year-old black teen and call it suicide by cop. Q and I, we sometimes we have to take turns on watching videos. This was my turn. Q has not seen this video. I hope you never have to watch it. The point is that we don't want to become overwhelmed by trauma and desensitized to the loss of black life. I drew the short stick this time. I saw the last moments of this child's life. I will do my best to explain it. It starts with this article from CBS Austin. Austin police officers believe they were responding to an armed teenager early Friday morning. Minutes later, a 17-year-old was dead. Investigators later determined no firearm was found. Instead, police said the teen had a water bottle tucked into his waistband and believed he may have been attempting what they described as a suicide by police. As multiple investigations continue, CBS Austin reviewed newly released body camera footage with a University of Texas sociology researcher who studies police practices to better understand the split-second decisions officers are trained to make during encounters they believe involve a deadly threat. Austin police said 911 received a call at 3:51 a.m. reporting a young person with what appeared to be a gun in his waistband near a park at the 10,100 block of Baden Lane. Officers arrived within minutes and repeatedly told the teen to keep his hands up. Body camera video released by the department shows the teen lifting his shirt and reaching toward his waistband before the officers opened fire. As I mentioned, I saw this video. I wouldn't wish this on anybody because it's not good for you to keep seeing people die. And I keep seeing people die. The Q would correct me here. I keep seeing people get murdered. It's not good for you. It's not good for my spirit. For those of you that pray for my spirit. It's really not good for me, but this is what I have to do so you don't have to do it. The reason this is in a Better Do Better segment is because I saw a few things here that I didn't like. A few things that I see repeatedly. within a few seconds, not 10, so less than that, a few seconds of them showing up and talking to him, they shoot him. And it's important to say this next part. They shoot him, and then they stop, and they reload the guns, and then they keep shooting. It's important to note that based on the research, it says the teen called from his own phone to report a person with a gun in a park. This is why they're able to say that it was a suicide by cop. To many of the people in the comments, I would imagine, you know, that are super back the blue, thin blue line people that come up with that insulting, hurtful response to us saying Black Lives Matter. They come back and say Blue Lives Matter, like blue lives exist. They're blue shirts, y'all. You can take a shirt off. To those people, they might say, all right, there's nothing to see here. He called the police. He, like, moved quickly, and then they shot him. So he shouldn't have moved quickly. He obviously wanted this to happen. And then the police are off the hook in your mind. And I reject that. That's why it's in this segment. I believe the police are culpable for one of two reasons, if not both. But I say the police are culpable for creating a culture where one could assume that the police would come and kill them. There's no such thing as suicide by cop if you don't assume that's going to happen. Right? If you think the police are going to come help you, then that's not suicide. Right? If you think the police are going to come kill you, then it's the police's fault. It's the culture of policing, right? So the police are culpable there. And why are the police culpable? Well, let's talk about reason number two. What do police always say? Oh, we were afraid. We fear for our life. We fear for our safety. The police always, they always have guns. 100% of the time. The suspects might, because it's their right in this country. The police always have guns. And they always get to be scared. Their life somehow matters more than everybody else's, right? The police always show up with that ready, fire, aim attitude if the suspect is melanated. I've seen so many non-melanated individuals get off. They fight with the police, run away, steal the cars, whatever. Black folks dead in the street like an animal. White folks go free or they get tased or whatever. And no matter what you tell me, I saw the police officer reload his gun and empty another clip. So again, y'all better do better. Stick around. We'll be back more after this. Still broadcasting from the Civic Cypher Studios. Welcome back to the QR Code, where we share perspective, seek understanding, and shape outcomes. The man you are about to hear from is a man who can dance salsa and the Cupid Shuffle and the Boot Scootin' Boogie and hit the flex all at the same time. He is the Q in the QR Code. He goes by the name of Q War.
0: And the man that you just heard, as I've said many times before, has to stop lying to to these people. Now listen, I love the boot scoot boogie, but I can't do it. I can't even Dougie. But he is the R in the QR code, and he goes by the name Ramses Ja.
1: That's my name. Stay tuned. Later on for entertainment, Steph Curry becomes the first active player with a Hall of Fame exhibit. Prior to that, we're going to have some dialogue. Who would you be if you hadn't followed your dream? Right now, though, and as always after the break, it is time for Q Words Clapback. Counting, not screaming. Q, take it away.
0: Everything was an existential crisis. Everything. Every story on the news, every night on every network, on every app, and every headline, existential threat, existential moment, existential election, existential everything. And you've noticed, because you are a human being who is paying attention, that if everything is an existential crisis, then nothing is. Except it wasn't then. It absolutely is now. And it's not our fault. You know, 20 years of media pundits reaching for the biggest word on the shelf every Tuesday because outrage was the business model. And outrage had to escalate every cycle to keep the audience clicking. The word got worn down. It got worn down to mean the thing I'm most upset about this week. And now, when the stakes are actually as bad as that word is meant to describe, it no longer carries any weight. It's the boy who cried wolf. It's not a metaphor. It's a description of the state of American discourse in 2026. Meanwhile, let me tell you what the stakes actually are in the plainest language that I can come up with. United States citizens are being killed by federal immigration agents on American streets. That's a true statement. That was not meant to try to elicit some emotional response. That is a fact. We've said her name many times, Renee Nicole Good, 37 years old, mother, shot 4 times by ICE agents in Minneapolis on January 7th. Alex Pretty, an intensive care nurse for the Department of Veteran Affairs at that, shot to death at a protest in Minneapolis 2 weeks later. Neither agent was ever publicly identified. No charges have been filed for either death. More than 72,000 Palestinians. More than 72,000 Palestinians have been killed in Gaza since October of 2023. At least 21,000 of them children. The House of Representatives this month approved $1.15 trillion for the Pentagon and codified permanent military integration with the Israeli state. While the White House budget cuts $163 billion from education, housing, healthcare, and environmental protection. The Equal Employment Opportunity Commission voted this past Tuesday to end workplace race and sex data collection. That has been the foundation of every American workplace discrimination case for over 60 years. Those are the receipts, not adjectives, names, numbers, dates, dollar amounts. And you can picture every one of them because they are not existential. At least according to our pundits, they're existential in the original sense. Whether or not people continue to exist. Which brings me to what are we going to do about it now? On this show, we understand that we're not going to just yell louder, because louder and more frequent is what broke the word in the first place. we have to slow down. Every segment, we're going to give you the person, the number, the mechanism, and the ask. Body count and bank account. Names of the dead. Dollar values of the budget cuts. Mechanics of the machine that produced all of this. No adjectives doing the work. The receipts have to do it. We're also not going to spend our time trying to convince the people who stopped listening. That, we have also learned, is a losing game. Instead, we're going to serve you, the people who are still here, and the trust that when the person you love has decided to care again, you can send this show to them. That is how trust actually gets rebuilt. Not by a better wolf metaphor, by the shepherd being right often enough that the village puts him back on the wall. We are compounding something, not outrage, credibility. And when the next election comes, or the next arrest, or the next name we have to add to this list, the audience that has been building here will be ready to move, because we did not spend the last year screaming. We spent it counting. The word existential is broken. That's fine. We will work with receipts. And as Ramson and I tell each other all the time, we will keep going. Rams?
1: I wish that I had a... You know, it's interesting that you can remember the past, but you don't have, like, a similar sort of epistemic access to the future. Because... We've seen this coming, but could not have predicted how extreme it was going to become. And even for the people on the ground where this hasn't affected their actual reality, I know that they feel the forces of this administration in this moment tearing the country apart, neighbor from neighbor, people from their communities, state from union. And I think on some level, this isn't, people know this isn't the best that we could do or the only thing that we could do. This is unacceptable. So. Q, who would you be if you hadn't followed your dream?
0: I would be exactly who I am today.
1: Okay, explain it.
0: Two separate dreams, two separate off-ramps, which led to a lack of pursuit of either. So Thanksgiving, around Thanksgiving, 1998.
1: Okay.
0: I'm finishing up my college recruiting visits. And I'm leaning towards going to a university that's closer to home because that's what my mom would prefer. Now, my father divorced my mom, or my mom divorced my father when I was 3 years old. So my father was not alive anymore, but had he been, he wouldn't have been a part of this decision anyway. My older brother was, as the young people say, outside. Before that was a term, my brother was all the way outside. Mm-hmm. My other older brothers did not grow up in the house with me. And my younger brother, again, was not one of the people helping to influence the decisions I made about my future. Dream one, play in the NFL. Dream two, become an architect.
1: Okay.
0: My choice of university unknowingly derailed both of those dreams. So during my last recruiting visit to the school that I ultimately attended, I was told that the computer-aided drafting program that I was in pursuit of, that I wanted to major in to get into architecture, was a choice that I could make, only to get to the school and realize that they did not have that as a major. So dream one derailed before college even started. I then learned that my position coach was not too fond of me, which is very confusing when you're 17 years old and a university just gave you a full scholarship and spent months recruiting you to get there and have the coach immediately treat you like crap and make it his business in front of everyone every day to embarrass you and to, you know, frustrate you to a point where you cannot perform the way that you were expected to, again, was very, very confusing and hard to make sense of. And because there was no one around to help with the decision matrix, transferring to another school, doing something different, all the options that were available to me, especially at that time, I was still 17 years old, full scholarship athlete, the entirety of my athletic potential ahead of me. But, you know, none of the tools, none of the resources, and none of the decision-making apparatus available to me to just pick up and do something different. Eventually, I allowed this coach to defeat me mentally. You know, before I graduated college, I quit, gave up my scholarship, and went home. So all of the dreams from 5 years old to 17 years old were extinguished by the time I was 20. Oh, wow. And everything from then was necessity. You're an adult now, you need a job. So you get a job and you make the best of it and you build relationships. And I've been very, very fortunate that I actually care about people. So because everything I pursued from that point, even though it was necessary because I live in a capitalistic society and the rent is due every month, even though making money was necessary, making money was never more important than building strong relationships and being good to people. And I think that's the only reason I've been able to somewhat land on my feet, is because a lot of people who cared made some decisions that kind of pointed me in the right direction. I talked about Thomas Moats on a show recently. I talk about Ramses Jha on the show all the time. But Elizabeth Barone and Mike Ornstein, Jason Dufault and Greg Russell, just to name a few people who made similar decisions to put me in a position to be successful. And I did not realize my dreams at a very early age. I stopped pursuing them. So who I would be is exactly who I am today.
1: Sure. I think in a lot of ways I might have a similar story, but I don't know if like failed upward or what, but a lot of things that we share on the show, a lot of things we don't, or at least not with any frequency. So folks who don't know, my like birth mother abandoned me and my little sisters and my little brother when I was old enough. I could get a job. I was probably 16, 17, somewhere now. But they're younger than me. So my little sister's like 9. You know what I mean? My brother's like 13, you know. So they're still kids. And then our mom just leaves. She moved to another state. We're just there. And so immediately I have to like start taking care of them, be responsible for them. And, you know, try to not let the state get involved. And to be fair, you know, my grandma moved out of state to come find us and take care of us and whatever. Well, not me, but them. And then I would support that household with money that I had. But this is over the course of many years. The short of it, though, is that at that point in my life, I felt like, okay, I need to make money to take care of my sisters, because the last thing you want is for the state to step in and take your sisters, because something happens to my sisters, that's a problem. So that's not a problem that is going to happen to my sisters. So, you know, I got to it, as you do. And I used to think that I was going to become a lawyer. So I went to business school. And I was faking the funk because I didn't have any tax information. I couldn't, like student loans and everything like that. I mean, it's probably my statute of limitations is up, but I was faking the funk. I was trying to get some money so I could go to school. You know, I needed help. Because I didn't have any money. I was a child, you know, 17. So, you know, I had to make up stuff and fill out paperwork that, you get what I'm trying to say. Anyway. And I thought, okay, who can make a good amount of money in a short amount of time? And who is in a position to navigate the legal system, you know, better than most people? And I thought, okay, a lawyer could do that. So if I become a lawyer, then I never have to worry about whether or not my sisters are going to be okay. So I had already taken some business classes. And so then I thought, okay, well, let me switch when I'm done with business school and I can go into like corporate law, is what I was thinking. And so that was kind of my dream. I guess it felt like, you know, everybody could be proud of me. I made the best of a weird situation. Of course, I didn't have any money. I had to get emancipated. I had to do all kind of crazy stuff. And, you know, my teacher, Dr. Westenberg, she helped me with a lot of that stuff. She wrote my letters so that I could have an application with letters of recommendation, all that sort of stuff. Because I went to some, like, pretty good schools. But you needed, like, some support. You can't just have good grades and be smart. You have to, like, actually know some people, I guess. And then, you know, my older brother, for folks that are familiar, Raka Iris Science of the Dilated Peoples, he was doing his thing. He was signing Capitol Records. He was dropping albums and touring and all that stuff. And that happened to coincide with me in my collegiate career. And, you know, I ended up meeting some radio folks, and they were like, hey, why don't you do radio? You know, you seem to be well connected and whatnot. And so once I found that this was an option, like, this is a dream that, you know, I think a lot of people might think they have, but it feels impossible. Certainly did for me, until the people came and said, hey, why don't you do this? We do it right now and we can, like, get you in here. And so, yeah, 2005, you know, I was still in school, but I started working in radio, and so I didn't follow my dream, and here I am. So, you know, I'll take that. So I guess we're kind of in the same in the same boat there, Q. But I didn't know that part of the of your story, at least. So, all right, let's move on. Steph Curry becomes the first active player with a Hall of Fame exhibit. All right, this from Black Enterprise. Breaking nearly 75 years of tradition, the Naismith Basketball Hall of Fame has declared a landmark exhibition honoring Golden State Warriors superstar Stephen Curry, titled Stephen Curry Beyond the Arc. The gallery is the first in the institution's history to feature an active NBA player in a dedicated exhibit. The installation highlights Curry's journey from an overlooked college prospect with one Division I scholarship offer to a four-time NBA championship, two-time MVP, 12-time All-Star, and Olympic gold medalist. Curry's milestone is more than a sports achievement. It is a case study in executive leadership, ownership, and strategic brand management. Instead of waiting for post-retirement recognition, Curry developed the exhibit in collaboration with 30 Inc., his business enterprise. Hall of Fame President and CEO John DeLeva praise Curry's guidance on and off the court. Quote, Stephen has not only redefined how the game of basketball is played, but he has also set a blueprint for what it means to be an exemplary role model, unquote, DeLeva said. Goes on to say, quote, we appreciate his personal involvement in helping bring his story forward to the vault while he is still actively building his legacy, unquote. I like this story because I know who Stephen Curry is, A, and B, he seems like an actual good, like a good guy to me. I don't know. He seems like he loves his family, you know, and he loves his children. And he seems like the sort of person that it's like kind of cool to look up to. And he, obviously he's a very talented player. I know he's like a good shooter. And Q explained to me that he shoots his shots really quickly. I thought that he like jumped and then shot, but no, it's all one motion. We had a whole conversation about that. So, yeah, but to be fair, I realized that there's been some conversations as of late about Stephen Curry that see his name next to names like Jordan, LeBron James, Kobe Bryant, excuse me, and other like basketball greats. I'm pretty sure Stephen Curry is broke some records or one record recently, because I remember vaguely something about that, and that was a big deal too. But obviously this Hall of Fame thing, that is probably the crown on top of a career, because you don't get, I think, into the Hall of Fame unless you're like one of the best basketball players of all time. And so, I don't know, this felt kind of cool. But my question here is that because Steph Curry is the first active player with a Hall of Fame exhibit, does he deserve it? And if so, why? Q, educate me.
0: So does he deserve it is an easy answer, and it's yes.
1: Okay.
0: The part where it gets tricky is he the only active player to ever deserve it? And my answer to that would be no.
1: Okay.
0: Now, why I think he's getting the type of attention is because Stephen Curry is singular in having changed the way basketball is played really everywhere on earth. Hmm. The best shooter ever is not hyperbole, it's not exaggeration. He's the one. He's Neo in the Matrix. And Steph's appeal to people who are not 6'7" and who can't jump over a tall building with a single bound is also very important.
1: So what does that mean, people who are not 6'7"? How tall is Stephen Curry? He's not that big, is he?
0: Steph might be 6'2", 6'3", but standing next to people that are 6'9", 7 foot, he looks like Q and Ramses.
1: Yeah.
0: And that's part of the appeal, right? LeBron James is 6'9", 280 pounds, 4% body fat, and can leap a tall building in a single bound like Superman.
1: Okay.
0: Steph Curry can shoot the ball, and so can everyone else with enough practice. And that's the thing. Like, I cannot practice myself into 6'8". I cannot practice myself into being able to windmill dunk from the free throw line. But if I got with a shooting coach and spent enough time, I could probably become a pretty good shooter of the basketball. Now, never as good as Steph, but that's never the point. Like Mike was a thing that people sang with an aspiration that wasn't authentic. Nobody thought that they could fly. Even though, you know, former R&B great Robert Kelly saying that he believed he could, people didn't really think that.
1: Sure.
0: But watch kids play now. There are kids shooting from further than they've ever shot before, early in the shot clock, shots that would have been ill-advised once upon a time, that Steph Curry has turned into the norm. So he has really changed the way that people play basketball. Mm-hmm. And his mass appeal is more to the everyday man who can see themselves in Steph Curry. But he, again, he's a one of one, talent-wise, personality-wise, and I think he's a good guy. I've had a chance to meet him, had a chance to meet his family. So yeah, does he deserve it? Of course. But being the only one to ever get it is an interesting thing.
1: So you mentioned LeBron James. I'm assuming that LeBron James does not have a Hall of Fame exhibit because he's still an active player. I heard that he's signed to play for Philadelphia 76ers. So why don't you think LeBron James has one? Because I would imagine LeBron James is a bigger name than Steph Curry, right?
0: Yeah, well, you said you assume. You don't have to assume. You just read a headline that says Steph Curry is the only active player. Uh-huh. So you don't have to assume that LeBron doesn't have one. You know he doesn't by the headline in and of itself.
1: Sure, yeah, that's fair.
0: Why LeBron doesn't is an interesting question that I don't know if I have enough time to answer, but I'll try.
1: Okay.
0: LeBron James became the first person post Dr. J, post Magic Johnson, post Michael Jordan, to actually threaten the idea of being the best to ever play the game of basketball. Now, in every other timeline, in every other generation, every generation argues for their guy. But the people born in the 70s, or people like us who got to really come into our adolescence as Michael Jordan was becoming the biggest

0: argument is he won six titles in six attempts. Not six titles in 6 years, but six titles in six attempts. And he played, I think, for like 15 years. And in some of those years, did not make it to the finals, did not make it to the playoffs even. But what they've done is they've inverted or manipulated that data as if to say he was perfect. And then they just don't count the years where he didn't make it. And then to punish LeBron James on years where he makes it and doesn't win, they consider that a loss. Right? You made it to the championship game and you didn't win, so you're a failure. Arguing with a straight face that it's better to not make it to the championship at all than to make it to the championship and not win. And then that mindset has caused people to pick flaws, nitpick, and find slights and faults in LeBron James for his whole career, right? They like to say that, you know, LeBron James doesn't have a Defensive Player of the Year award. And there was a year where he was clearly the best defensive player in basketball. And he was first team all defense. The guy who won Defensive Player of the Year was not. There's no way to make that make sense. There's no way to say I was voted as one of the best players in the league on defense, but the guy who you gave Defensive Player of the Year wasn't. And it's like they gave it to that other guy just to not give it to LeBron. So there's a lot of things in effort to protect the legacy of Michael Jordan that LeBron will never get.
1: I see. So
0: and
1: that's
0: like I
1: why.
0: Said, we don't have enough time to have that conversation at the length or the depth.
1: You stuck the landing. If they're protecting the legacy of Michael Jordan in the Hall of Fame place, then I would imagine people would want to see Michael Jordan there. So that makes a little bit more sense. But anyway, shout out to Steph Curry. Love to see you. All right, that's going to do it for us here at the QR Code. Today's show was produced by Chris Thompson. If you have some thoughts you'd like to share, visit CivicCypher.com to ask a question, share some encouragement, or buy us a cup of coffee. While you're there, be sure to hit subscribe and download all of our episodes. Also, big shout out to Dan Pavlish. That's our guy. And check us out on all social media at Civic Cypher. That's CIVICCIPHER. I'm your host, Ramses Shah, on all social media. 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
5: 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Chapter 6. Of the Training of Black Men. Why, if the soul can fling the dust aside, and naked on the air of heaven ride, were it not a shame for him in this clay carcass crippled to abide? Omar Khayyam, Fitzgerald.

0: From the shimmering swirl of waters where many, many thoughts ago the slave ship first saw the square tower of Jamestown have flown down to our day three streams of thinking. One, swollen from the larger world here and overseas, saying, "The multiplying of human wants in culture lands calls for the worldwide cooperation of men in satisfying them. Hence arises a new human unity, pulling the ends of earth nearer, and all men, black, yellow, and white." The larger humanity strives to feel, in this contact of living nations and sleeping hordes, a thrill of new life in the world, crying, "If the contact of life and sleep be death, shame on such life." To be sure, behind this thought lurks the afterthought of force and dominion, the making of brown men to delve when the temptation of beads and red calico cloys. The second thought, streaming from the death ship and the curving river, is the thought of the older South, the sincere and passionate belief that somewhere between men and cattle God created a tertium quid, and called it a Negro, a clownish, simple creature, at times even lovable within its limitations, but straitly foreordained to walk within the veil. To be sure, behind the thought lurks the afterthought. Some of them, with favoring chance, might become men, but in sheer self-defense we dare not let them, and we build about them walls so high and hang between them and the light a veil so thick that they shall not even think of breaking through. And last of all, there trickles down that third and darker thought, the thought of the things themselves, the confused, half-conscious mutter of men who are black and whitened, crying, "Liberty, freedom, opportunity vouchsafe to us, O boastful world, the chance of living men." To be sure, behind the thought lurks the afterthought, suppose after all the world is right, and we are less than men. Suppose this mad impulse within is all wrong, some mock mirage from the untrue. So here we stand among thoughts of human unity, even through conquest and slavery, the inferiority of black men, even if forced by fraud, a shriek in the night for the freedom of men who themselves are not yet sure of their right to demand it. This is the tangle of thought and afterthought, wherein we are called to solve the problem of training men for life. Behind all its curiousness, so attractive alike to sage and dilettante, lie its dim dangers, throwing across us shadows at once grotesque and awful. Plain it is to us that what the world seeks through desert and wild we have within our threshold, a stalwart laboring force suited to the semi-tropics, if, deaf to the voice of the zeitgeist, we refuse to use and develop these men, we risk poverty and loss. If, on the other hand, seized by the brutal afterthought, we debauch this race thus caught in our talons, selfishly sucking their blood and brains in the future as in the past, what shall save us from national decadence? Only that saner selfishness, which education teaches, can find the rights of all in the whirl of work. Again we may decry the color prejudice of the South, yet it remains a heavy fact. Such curious kinks of the human mind exist and must be reckoned with soberly. They cannot be laughed away, nor always successfully stormed at, nor easily abolished by act of legislature. And yet they must not be encouraged by being let alone. They must be recognized as facts, but unpleasant facts, things that stand in the way of civilization and religion and common decency. They can be met in but one way, by the breadth and broadening of human reason, by catholicity of taste and culture. And so, too, the native ambition and aspiration of men, even though they be black, backward, and ungraceful, must not lightly be dealt with. To stimulate wildly weak and untrained minds is to play with mighty fires. To flout their striving idly is to welcome a harvest of brutish crime and shameless lethargy in our very laps. The guiding of thought and the deft coordination of deed is at once the path of honor and humanity. And so, in this great question of reconciling three vast and partially contradictory streams of thought, the one panacea of education leaps to the lips of all. Such human training as will best use the labor of all men without enslaving or brutalizing, such training as will give us poise to encourage the prejudices that bulwark society and to stamp out those that, in sheer barbarity, deafen us to the wail of prisoned souls within the veil and the mounting fury of shackled men. But when we have vaguely said that education will set this tangle straight, what have we uttered but a truism? Training for life teaches living, but what training for the profitable living together of black men and white? 150 years ago our task would have seemed easier. Then Dr. Johnson blandly assured us that education was needful solely for the embellishments of life, and was useless for ordinary vermin. Today we have climbed to heights where we would open at least the outer courts of knowledge to all, display its treasures to many, and select the few to whom its mystery of truth is revealed, not wholly by birth or the accidents of the stock market, but at least in part according to deftness and aim, talent and character. This program, however, we are sorely puzzled in carrying out through that part of the land where the blight of slavery fell hardest, and where we are dealing with two backward peoples. To make here in human education that ever-necessary combination of the permanent and the contingent, the ideal and the practical in workable equilibrium, has been there, as it ever must be in every age and place, a matter of infinite experiment and frequent mistakes. In rough approximation, we may point out four varying decades of work in Southern education since the Civil War. From the close of the war until 1876 was the period of uncertain groping and temporary relief. There were army schools, mission schools, and schools of the Freedmen's Bureau in chaotic disarrangement, seeking system and cooperation. Then followed 10 years of constructive, definite effort toward the building of complete school systems in the South. Normal schools and colleges were founded for the freedmen, and teachers trained there to man the public schools. There was the inevitable tendency of war to underestimate the prejudices of the master and the ignorance of the slave, and all seemed clear sailing out of the wreckage of the storm. Meantime, starting in this decade, yet especially developing from 1885 to 1895, began the Industrial Revolution of the South. The land saw glimpses of a new destiny and the stirring of new ideals. The educational system, striving to complete itself, saw new obstacles and a field of work ever broader and deeper. The Negro colleges, hurriedly founded, were inadequately equipped, illogically distributed, and of varying efficiency and grade. The normal and high schools were doing little more than common school work, and the common schools were training but a third of the children who ought to be in them, and training these too often poorly. At the same time, the white South, by reason of its sudden conversion from the slavery ideal, by so much the more became set and strengthened in its racial prejudice, and crystallized it into harsh law and harsher custom, while the marvelous pushing forward of the poor white daily threatened to take even bread and butter from the mouths of the heavily handicapped sons of the freedmen. In the midst, then, of the larger problem of Negro education sprang up the practical question of work, the inevitable economic quandary that faces a people in the transition from slavery to freedom, and especially those who make that change amid hate and prejudice, lawlessness and ruthless competition. The industrial schools springing to notice in this decade, but coming to full recognition in the decade beginning with 1895, was the proffered answer to this combined educational and economic crisis, and an answer of singular wisdom and timeliness. From the very first, in nearly all the schools, some attention had been given to training in handiwork, but now was this training first raised to a dignity that brought it in direct touch with the South's magnificent industrial development, and given an emphasis which reminded black folk that before the temple of knowledge swing the gates of toil. Yet, after all, they are but gates, and when turning our eyes from the temporary and the contingent in the Negro problem to the broader question of the permanent uplifting and civilization of black men in America, we have a right to inquire, as this enthusiasm for material advancement mounts to its height, if, after all, the industrial school is the final and sufficient answer in the training of the Negro race, and to ask gently but in all sincerity the ever-recurring query of the ages, is not life more than meat, and the body more than raiment? And men ask this today all the more eagerly because of sinister signs in recent educational movements. The tendency is here, born of slavery and quickened to renewed life by the crazy imperialism of the day, to regard human beings as among the material resources of a land to be trained with an eye single to future dividends. Race prejudices, which keep brown and black men in their places, we are coming to regard as useful allies with such a theory, no matter how much they may dull the ambition and sicken the hearts of struggling human beings. And above all, we daily hear that an education that encourages aspiration, that sets the loftiest of ideals, and seeks as an end culture and character rather than breadwinning, is the privilege of white men and the danger and delusion of black. Especially has criticism been directed against the former educational efforts to aid the Negro. In the four periods I have mentioned, we find first boundless, planless enthusiasm and sacrifice, then the preparation of teachers for a vast public school system, then the launching and expansion of that school system amid increasing difficulties, and finally the training of workmen for the new and growing industries. This development has been sharply ridiculed as a logical anomaly and flat reversal of nature. Soothly, we have been told that first industrial and manual training should have taught the Negro to work, then simple schools should have taught him to read and write, and finally, after years, high and normal schools could have completed the system as intelligence and wealth demanded. That a system, logically so complete, was historically impossible, it needs but a little thought to prove. Progress in human affairs is more often a pull than a push, a surging forward of the exceptional man, and the lifting of his duller brethren slowly and painfully to his vantage ground. Thus it was no accident that gave birth to universities centuries before the common schools, that made fair Harvard the first flower of our wilderness. So in the South, the mass of the freedmen at the end of the war lacked the intelligence so necessary to modern workingmen. They must first have the common school to teach them to read, write, and cipher, and they must have higher schools to teach teachers for the common schools. The white teachers who flocked south went to establish such a common school system. Few held the idea of founding colleges. Most of them at first would have laughed at the idea. But they faced, as all men since them have faced, that central paradox of the South, the social separation of the races. At that time, it was the sudden volcanic rupture of nearly all relations between black and white, in work and government and family life. Since then, a new adjustment of relations in economic and political affairs has grown up, an adjustment subtle and difficult to grasp, yet singularly ingenious, which leaves still that frightful chasm at the color line across which men pass at their peril. Thus, then and now, there stand in the South two separate worlds, and separate not simply in the higher realms of social intercourse, but also in church and school, on railway and streetcar, in hotels and theaters, in streets and city sections, in books and newspapers, in asylums and jails, in hospitals and graveyards. There is still enough of contact for large economic and group cooperation, but the separation is so thorough and deep that it absolutely precludes, for the present, between the races, anything like that sympathetic and effective group training and leadership of the one by the other, such as the American Negro and all backward peoples must have for effectual progress. This the missionaries of 68 soon saw, and if effective industrial trade schools were impracticable before the establishment of a common school system, just as certainly no adequate common schools could be founded until there were teachers to teach them. Southern whites would not teach them. Northern whites in sufficient numbers could not be had. If the Negro was to learn, he must teach himself. And the most effective help that could be given him was the establishment of schools to train Negro teachers. This conclusion was slowly but surely reached by every student of the situation, until simultaneously, in widely separated regions, without consultation or systematic plan, there arose a series of institutions designed to furnish teachers for the untaught. Above the sneers of critics at the obvious defects of this procedure must ever stand its one crushing rejoinder. In a single generation, they put 30,000 black teachers in the South. They wiped out the illiteracy of the majority of the black people of the land, and they made Tuskegee possible. Such higher training schools, tended naturally to deepen broader development. At first they were common and grammar schools, then some became high schools, and finally, by 1900, some 34 had 1 year or more of studies of college grade. This development was reached with different degrees of speed in different institutions. Hampton is still a high school, while Fisk University started her college in 1871, and Spelman Seminary about 1896. In all cases, the aim was identical: to maintain the standards of the lower training by giving teachers and leaders the best practicable training, and above all, to furnish the black world with adequate standards of human culture and lofty ideals of life. It was not enough that the teachers of teachers should be trained in technical normal methods. They must also, so far as possible, be broad-minded, cultured men and women to scatter civilization among a people whose ignorance was not simply of letters, but of life itself. It can thus be seen that the work of education in the South began with higher institutions of training, which threw off as their foliage common schools and later industrial schools, and at the same time strove to shoot their roots ever deeper toward college and university training. That this was an inevitable and necessary development, sooner or later, goes without saying, but there has been, and still is, a question in many minds if the natural growth was not forced, and if the higher training was not either overdone or done with cheap and unsound methods. Among white Southerners this feeling is widespread and positive. A prominent Southern journal voiced this in a recent editorial: "The experiment that has been made to give the colored students classical training has not been satisfactory. Even though many were able to pursue the course, most of them did so in a parrot-like way, learning what was taught, but not seeming to appropriate the truth and import of their instruction, and graduating without sensible aim or valuable occupation for their future. The whole scheme has proved a waste of time, efforts, and the money of the state." While most fair-minded men would recognize this as extreme and overdrawn, still without doubt many are asking, are there a sufficient number of Negroes ready for college training to warrant the undertaking? Are not too many students prematurely forced into this work? Does it not have the effect of dissatisfying the young Negro with his environment? And do these graduates succeed in real life? Such natural questions cannot be evaded. Nor, on the other hand, must a nation naturally skeptical as to Negro ability assume an unfavorable answer without careful inquiry and patient openness to conviction. We must not forget that most Americans answer all queries regarding the Negro a priori, and that the least that human courtesy can do is to listen to evidence. The advocates of the higher education of the Negro would be the last to deny the incompleteness and glaring defects of the present system. Too many institutions have attempted to do college work, the work in some cases has not been thoroughly done, and quantity rather than quality has sometimes been sought. But all this can be said of higher education throughout the land. It is the almost inevitable incident of educational growth, and leaves the deeper question of the legitimate demand for the higher training of Negroes untouched. And this latter question can be settled in but one way, by a first-hand study of the facts. If we leave out of view all institutions which have not actually graduated students from a course higher than that of a New England high school, even though they be called colleges, if then we take the 34 remaining institutions, we may clear up many misapprehensions by asking searchingly, what kind of institutions are they, what do they teach, and what sort of men do they graduate? At first we may say that this type of college, including Atlanta, Fisk, and Howard, Wilberforce, and Claflin, Shaw, and the rest, is peculiar, almost unique. Through the shining trees that whisper before me as I write, I catch glimpses of a boulder of New England granite covering a grave, which graduates of Atlanta University have placed there. Grateful memory of their former teacher and friend, and of the unselfish life he lived, and the noble work he wrought, that they, their children, and their children's children, might be blessed. This was the gift of New England to the freed Negro, not alms, but a friend, not cash, but character. It was not, and is not, money these seething millions want, but love and sympathy, the pulse of hearts beating with red blood, a gift which today only their own kindred and race can bring to the masses, but which once saintly souls brought to their favored children in the crusade of the 60s, that finest thing in American history, and one of the few things untainted by sordid greed and cheap vainglory. The teachers in these institutions came not to keep the Negroes in their place, but to raise them out of the defilement of the places where slavery had wallowed them. The colleges they founded were social settlements, homes where the best of the sons of the freedmen came in close and sympathetic touch with the best traditions of New England. They lived and ate together, studied and worked, hoped and hearkened in the dawning light. In actual formal content, their curriculum was doubtless old-fashioned, but in educational power it was supreme, for it was the contact of living souls. From such schools, about 2,000 Negroes have gone forth with the bachelor's degree. The number in itself is enough to put at rest the argument that too large a proportion of Negroes are receiving higher training. If the ratio to population of all Negro students throughout the land in both college and secondary training be counted, Commissioner Harris assures us, it must be increased to 5 times its present average to equal the average of the land. 50 years ago, the ability of Negro students in any appreciable numbers to master a modern college course would have been difficult to prove. Today, it is proved by the fact that 400 Negroes, many of whom have been reported as brilliant students, have received the bachelor's degree from Harvard, Yale, Oberlin, and 70 other leading colleges. Here we have, then, nearly 2,500 Negro graduates, of whom the query must be made, how far did their training fit them for life? It is, of course, extremely difficult to collect satisfactory data on such a point, difficult to reach the men, difficult to get trustworthy testimony, and to gauge that testimony by any generally appreciable criterion of success. In 1900, the conference at Atlanta University undertook to study these graduates and published the results. First, they sought to know what these graduates were doing, and succeeded in getting answers from nearly 2/3 of the living. The direct testimony was in almost all cases corroborated by the reports of the colleges where they graduated, so that in the main, the reports were worthy of credence. 53% of these graduates were teachers, presidents of institutions, heads of normal schools, principals of city school systems, and the like. 17% were clergymen. Another 17% were in the professions, chiefly as physicians. Over 6% were merchants, farmers, and artisans, and 4% were in the government civil service. Granting even that a considerable proportion of the third unheard from are unsuccessful, this is a record of usefulness. Personally, I know many hundreds of these graduates, and have corresponded with more than 1,000. Through others, I have followed carefully the life work of scores. I have taught some of them, and some of the pupils whom they have taught, lived in homes which they have builded, and looked at life through their eyes. Comparing them as a class with my fellow students in New England and in Europe, I cannot hesitate in saying that nowhere have I met men and women with a broader spirit of helpfulness, with deeper devotion to their life work, or with more consecrated determination to succeed in the face of bitter difficulties than among Negro college-bred men. They have, to be sure, their proportion of ne'er-do-wells, their pedants and lettered fools, but they have a surprisingly small proportion of them. They have not that culture of manner which we instinctively associate with university men, forgetting that in reality it is the heritage from cultured homes, and that no people a generation removed from slavery can escape a certain unpleasant rawness and gaucherie, despite the best of training. With all their larger vision and deeper sensibility, these men have usually been conservative, careful leaders. They have seldom been agitators, have withstood the temptation to head the mob, and have worked steadily and faithfully in 1,000 communities in the South. As teachers, they have given the South a commendable system of city schools and large numbers of private normal schools and academies. Colored college-bred men have worked side by side with white college graduates at Hampton. Almost from the beginning, the backbone of Tuskegee's teaching force has been formed of graduates from Fisk and Atlanta, and today the institute is filled with college graduates, from the energetic wife of the principal down to the teacher of agriculture, including nearly half of the executive council and a majority of the heads of departments. In the professions, collegemen are slowly but surely leavening the Negro church, are healing and preventing the devastations of disease, and beginning to furnish legal protection for the liberty and property of the toiling masses. All this is needful work. Who would do it if Negroes did not? How could Negroes do it if they were not trained carefully for it? If white people need colleges to furnish teachers, ministers, lawyers, and doctors, do black people need nothing of the sort? If it is true that there are an appreciable number of Negro youth in the land capable by character and talent to receive that higher training, the end of which is culture, and if the 2,500 who have had something of this training in the past, in the main, prove themselves useful to their race and generation, then the question comes, what place in the future development of the South ought the Negro college and college-bred man to occupy? That the present social separation and acute race sensitiveness must eventually yield to the influences of culture, as the South grows civilized, is clear. But such transformation calls for singular wisdom and patience. If, while the healing of this vast sore is progressing, the races are to live for many years side by side, united in economic effort, obeying a common government, sensitive to mutual thought and feeling, yet suddenly and silently separate in many matters of deeper human intimacy, if this unusual and dangerous development is to progress amid peace and order, mutual respect, and growing intelligence, it will call for social surgery, at once the delicatest and nicest in modern history. It will demand broad-minded, upright men, both white and black. And in its final accomplishment, American civilization will triumph. So far as white men are concerned, this fact is today being recognized in the South, and a happy renaissance of university education seems imminent. But the very voices that cry hail to this good work are, strange to relate, largely silent or antagonistic to the higher education of the Negro. Strange to relate, for this is certain, no secure civilization can be built in the South with the Negro as an ignorant, turbulent proletariat. Suppose we seek to remedy this by making them laborers and nothing more. They are not fools. They have tasted of the tree of life, and they will not cease to think, will not cease attempting to read the riddle of the world. By taking away their best-equipped teachers and leaders, by slamming the door of opportunity in the faces of their bolder and brighter minds, will you make them satisfied with their lot? Or will you not rather transfer their leading from the hands of men taught to think to the hands of untrained demagogues? We ought not to forget that despite the pressure of poverty, and despite the active discouragement and even ridicule of friends, the demand for higher training steadily increases among Negro youth. There were, in the years from 1875 to 1880, 22 Negro graduates from Northern colleges. From 1885 to 1890, there were 43, and from 1895 to 1900, nearly 100 graduates. From Southern Negro colleges, there were in the same three periods 143, 413, and over 500 graduates. Here, then, is the plain thirst for training. By refusing to give this talented tenth the key to knowledge, can any sane man imagine that they will lightly lay aside their yearning and contentedly become hewers of wood and drawers of water? No. The dangerously clear logic of the Negro's position will more and more loudly assert itself in that day when increasing wealth and more intricate social organization preclude the South from being, as it so largely is, simply an armed camp for intimidating black folk. Such waste of energy cannot be spared if the South is to catch up with civilization. And as the black third of the land grows in thrift and skill, unless skillfully guided in its larger philosophy, it must more and more brood over the red past and the creeping crooked present, until it grasps a gospel of revolt and revenge, and throws its newfound energies athwart the current of advance. Even today the masses of the Negroes see all too clearly the anomalies of their position and the moral crookedness of yours. You may marshal strong indictments against them, but their counter-cries, lacking though they be in formal logic, have burning truths within them which you may not wholly ignore, O Southern gentlemen. If you deplore their presence here, they ask, who brought us? When you cry, deliver us from the vision of intermarriage, they answer that legal marriage is infinitely better than systematic concubinage and prostitution. And if, in just fury, you accuse their vagabonds of violating women, they also, in fury quite as just, may reply, the rape which your gentlemen have done against helpless black women in defiance of your own laws is written on the foreheads of 2 millions of mulattoes, and written in ineffaceable blood. And finally, when you fasten crime upon this race as its peculiar trait, they answer that slavery was the arch crime, and lynching and lawlessness its twin abortions, that color and race are not crimes. And yet it is they which in this land receive most unceasing condemnation, north, east, south, and west. I will not say such arguments are wholly justified. I will not insist that there is no other side to the shield. But I do say that of the 9 millions of Negroes in this nation, there is scarcely one out of the cradle to whom these arguments do not daily present themselves in the guise of terrible truth. I insist that the question of the future is how best to keep these millions from brooding over the wrongs of the past and the difficulties of the present, so that all their energies may be bent toward a cheerful striving and cooperation with their white neighbors, toward a larger, juster, and fuller future. That one wise method of doing this lies in the closer knitting of the Negro to the great industrial possibilities of the South is a great truth, and this the common schools and the manual training and trade schools are working to accomplish. But these alone are not enough. The foundations of knowledge in this race, as in others, must be sunk deep in the college and university if we would build a solid permanent structure. Internal problems of social advance must inevitably come. Problems of work and wages, of families and homes, of morals and the true valuing of the things of life, and all these and other inevitable problems of civilization the Negro must meet and solve largely for himself by reason of his isolation. And can there be any possible solution other than by study and thought and an appeal to the rich experience of the past? Is there not, with such a group and in such a crisis, infinitely more danger to be apprehended from half-trained minds and shallow thinking than from over-education and over-refinement? Surely we have wit enough to found a Negro college so manned and equipped as to steer successfully between the dilettante and the fool. We shall hardly induce black men to believe that if their stomachs be full, it matters little about their brains. They already dimly perceive that the paths of peace winding between honest toil and dignified manhood call for guidance of skilled thinkers. The loving, reverent comradeship between the black lowly and the black men emancipated by training and culture. The function of the Negro College, then, is clear. It must maintain the standards of popular education, it must seek the social regeneration of the Negro, and it must help in the solution of problems of race contact and cooperation. And finally, beyond all this, it must develop men. Above our modern socialism and out of the worship of the mass must persist and evolve that higher individualism which the centers of culture protect. There must come a loftier respect for the sovereign human soul that seeks to know itself and the world about it, that seeks a freedom for expansion and self-development, that will love and hate and labor in its own way, untrammeled alike by old and new. Such souls aforetime have inspired and guided worlds, and if we be not wholly bewitched by our Rheingold, they shall again. Herein the longing of black men must have respect. The rich and bitter depth of their experience, the unknown treasures of their inner life, the strange rendings of nature they have seen, may give the world new points of view, and make their loving, living, and doing precious to all human hearts. And to themselves, in these the days that try their souls, the chance to soar in the dim blue air above the smoke is to their finer spirits boon and guerdon for what they lose on earth by being black. I sit with Shakespeare, and he winces not. Across the color line I move arm in arm with Balzac and Dumas, where smiling men and welcoming women glide in gilded halls. From out the caves of evening that swing between the strong-limbed earth and the tracery of the stars, I summon Aristotle and Aurelius, and what soul I will, and they come, all graciously, with no scorn nor condescension. So, wed with truth, I dwell above the veil. Is this the life you grudge us, O knightly America? Is this the life you long to change into the dull red hideousness of Georgia? Are you so afraid lest, peering from this high Pisgah, between Philistine and Amalekite, we sight the promised land. End of chapter 6.
1: You may encounter many defeats, but you must not be defeated. In fact, it may be necessary to encounter the defeats so you can know who you are, what you can rise from, how you can still come out of it. Maya Angelou.
2: And in order to go into Taoism at all, we must begin by being in the frame of mind which can understand it. You cannot force yourself into this frame of mind any more than you can smooth disturbed water with your hand. But let's say that our starting point is that we forget what we know, or think we know. That we suspend judgment about practically everything. Returning to what we were when we were babies, when we have not yet learned the names or language. And although we have extremely sensitive bodies, very alive senses, we have no means of making an intellectual or verbal commentary on what is going on. Now, can you consider that as your state? Just plain ignorant, but still very much alive. And in this state, you just feel what is, without calling it anything at all. You know nothing at all about anything called an external world in relation to an internal world. You don't know who you are. You haven't even got the idea of the word you or I. It's before all that. Nobody has taught you self-control. So, you don't know the difference between the noise of a car outside and a wandering thought that enters your mind. They're both something that happens. You don't identify the presence of the thought, which might be just an image of a passing cloud in your mind's eye, and the passing automobile. They happen. Your breath happens. Light all around you happens. Your response to it by blinking happens. So you simply are really unable to do anything. There's nothing that you're supposed to do. Nobody's told you anything to do. You're unable completely to do anything but be aware of the buzz. The visual buzz, the audible buzz, the tangible buzz, the smellable buzz, all buzz. It's going on. Watch it. Don't ask who's watching it. You've no information about that yet, that it requires a watcher for something to be watched. It's somebody's idea. You don't know that. Lao Tzu says, the scholar learns something every day. The man of Tao unlearns something every day. Until he gets back to non-doing. And that's what we're in at the moment. Just simply, without comment, without an idea in your head, be aware. What else can you do? Don't try to be aware. You are. You'll find, of course, that you can't stop the commentary going on in your head, but at least you can regard it as interior noise. Listen to your chattering thoughts as you listen to the singing of a kettle.

We don't know what it is we're aware of. Especially when you take it all together. And there's this sense of something going on. I won't even say that. This, you see? This. Well, I said it was going on. That's an idea. It's a form of words. Obviously, I wouldn't know if anything was going on unless I could say something else wasn't. I know motion by contrast with rest. So while I am aware of motion, I'm also aware of at rest. So maybe what's at rest isn't going on and what's motion is going on. So I won't use that concept because I've got to include both. And if I say, well, here it is, that excludes what isn't, like space. And if I say this, it excludes that. I'm reduced to silence. But you can feel what I'm talking about, can't you? That's what's called Tao in Chinese. That's where we begin. Tao means basically way, and so course, the course of nature. Of which Lao Tzu says, Dao Fa Zi Yan, which means, Fa, Dao, Fa, means the way of functioning of the Dao, Zi Yan, is of itself so. That is to say, is spontaneous. Watch again. What's going on? If you approach it with this wise ignorance, you will see that you are witnessing a happening. In other words, in this primal way of looking at things, there is no difference between what you do on the one hand and what happens to you on the other. It's all the same process. Just as your thoughts happen, the car happens outside, the clouds, the stars. When a Westerner hears that, he thinks of fatalism or determinism. That's because he still preserves in the back of his mind two illusions. One is that what is happening to him. And therefore he is the victim of circumstances. But when you are in primal ignorance, there is no you different from what's happening, and therefore it's not happening to you. It's just happening. So is you, you know, what you call you, what you later call you, is part of the happening. You're part of the universe, although the universe, strictly speaking, has no parts. We only call certain features of the universe parts of it, but you can't disconnect them from the rest without causing them to be not only non-existent, but never to have existed. So, when you have this happening, the other illusion that a Westerner is liable to have is that it's determined in the sense that what is happening now follows necessarily from what happened in the past. But you don't know anything about that in your primal ignorance. Cause and effect? Why, obviously not. Because if you're really naive, you see that the past
is the result of what's happening now. It goes backwards into the past. Like a wake goes backwards from a ship. All the echoes are disappearing, finally. Go away and away and away. And it's all starting now. What we call the future is nothing. The great void. And everything comes out of the great void. That's the way a naive person, Andy, as I explained, if any of you were at my lecture last night, if you shut your eyes and contemplate reality only with your ears, you will find there's a background of silence and all sounds are coming out of it. They start out of silence. If you close your eyes, listen, just listen.

You see, the bell came out of nothing, floated off, off, off, off, and then stopped being a sonic echo and became a memory, which is another kind of echo, a wake. It's very simple. It all begins now. And therefore, it's spontaneous. It isn't determined. That's a philosophical notion. Nor is it capricious. That's another philosophical notion, as we distinguish between what is orderly and what is random. Of course, we don't really know what randomness is. If you talk to a mathematician about randomness, he'll make you feel quite weird. What is so of itself? Sui generis in Latin. That means coming into being spontaneously on its own accord. It's the real meaning of virgin birth. Sui generis. And that's the world. That is the Tao. That makes us feel scared. Perhaps. Because we say, well, if all this is happening spontaneously, who's in charge? I'm not in charge, that's pretty obvious. But I hope there's God or somebody looking after all this. But why should there be someone looking after it? Because then there's a new worry that you may not have thought of. Like, who takes care of the caretaker's daughter while the caretaker's busy taking care? Who guards the guards? Who supervises the police? Who looks after God? Well, you say, God doesn't need looking after. Oh, well then nor does this. Tao. Because Tao is a certain kind of order. And this kind of order is not quite what we call order. When we arrange everything geometrically in boxes or in rows, that's a very crude kind of order. But when you look at a plant, it's perfectly obvious that this bamboo plant has order. We recognize at once that that is not a mess. But it is not symmetrical, and it is not geometrical looking. It looks like a Chinese drawing. Because the Chinese appreciated this kind of order so much that they put it into their painting. Non-symmetrical order. In the Chinese language, this is called Li, and the character for Li means originally the markings in jade, also means the grain in wood and the fiber in muscle. We could say too that clouds have Li, marble has Li, the human body has Li, and we all recognize it, and the artist copies it, whether he is a landscape painter, a portrait painter, or an abstract painter, or a non-objective painter. They all are trying for Li. And the interesting thing is that although we all know what it is, there's no way of defining it. But because Tao is the course, we can also call Li the water course. Because the patterns of Li are patterns of flowing water. And we see those patterns of flow memorialized, as it were, in sculpture, in the grain in wood, which is the flow of sap, in marble, in bones, in muscles. All these things are patterned according to the basic principles. That is the Fa, Tao Fa, the Tao's principle of flow. There is a book called Sensitive Chaos by Theodor Schwenk,
with many, many photographs and studies of flow patterns. And there in the patterns of flowing water you will see all kinds of motifs from Chinese art, immediately recognizable, including the S-curve in the circle, the Yang Yin, like this. See? So, Li means then the order of flow. The wonderful dancing pattern of liquid. Because Lao Tzu likens Tao to water. The great Tao, he says, flows everywhere, to the left and to the right. Like water, I'm interpolating that, it loves and nourishes all things, but does not lord it over them. Because, he says elsewhere, water always seeks the lowest level, which men abhor. Because we are always trying to play games of one-upmanship and be on top of each other. Well, Lao Tzu explains that the top position is the most insecure. Everybody wants to get to the top of the tree, but then if they do, the tree will collapse. That's the fallacy of American democracy. You too might be president. The answer is, no one but a maniac would want to be president. Who wants to be put in charge of a runaway truck? So, Lao Tzu says that the basic position is the most powerful. And this we can see at once in judo or in aikido, which are wrestling arts or self-defensive arts, where you always get underneath the opponent, and so he falls over you if he attacks you. The moment he moves to be aggressive, you go either lower than he is or in a smaller circle than he's moving. And you have spin, if you know aikido. You're always spinning. And you know how something rapidly spins.

lazy, spineless, passive. And I'm always being asked when I talk about things, if people did what you suggest, wouldn't they become terribly passive? Well, from a superficial point of view, I would suggest that a certain amount of passivity would be an excellent corrective for our kind of culture. Because we are always creating trouble by doing good to other people. You know, we wage wars for people's benefit. And educate the poor for their benefit, so that they desire more things which they can't get. Wow. I mean, that sounds rather callous. But our rich people are not happy, whereas the poor people of Haiti are, to judge by the way they laugh. And we think we're sorry, really, not for the poor, but for ourselves. Guilty. So, a certain amount of doing nothing and stopping rushing around would cool everything. But also it must be remembered that passivity is the root of action. Where do you suppose you're going to get energy from? Just by being energetic? No, you can't get energy that way. That is exhausting yourself. To have energy, you must sleep, but also much more important than sleep is what I showed you at the beginning. Passivity of mind, mental silence. You can't, as I tried to explain, be passive as an exercise that's good for you. You can only get to that point by realizing there's nothing else you can do. So for God's sake, don't cultivate passivity as a form of progress. That's like playing because it's good for your work. You never get to play.

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1: Learn from the mistakes of others. 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
3: just came out and said
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3: We are talking a little while ago.
4: Oh, yeah. Sure they did, Jan. You're absolutely talking.

0: I am. Barely. From Pacifica Radio in Los Angeles, this is the Bradcast, as heard on KPFK 90.7 FM in LA and on dozens of other fine affiliate stations over both the public airwaves and the internets around the country and the world. Blanketing planet Earth, I'm Brad Friedman, your friendly investigative blogger, journalist, troublemaker, muckraker, and all-around swell fellow, says me from bradblog.com. Thank you very much for joining us today. We have got a lot to get to.
1: Yes, we do.
0: For a change. Hi, Desi Doyen.
1: Hi.
0: All right, Republican voters in South Dakota headed to the polls on Tuesday in the GOP-only primary runoff for this year's gubernatorial nomination. Yes, even the city.

0: Republican governor of South Dakota was unable to win more than 35% of the vote in the state's primary election last month. So they got to have this runoff. Now, Donald Trump has not endorsed either Governor Larry Roden or his challenger, Justin Doden, despite both appealing to voters as if they are the Trumpiest of them all. But the winner, whoever it may be, will face former Democratic State Senator Dan Ehlers in November in the otherwise very, very red state. Results and or problem reports on tomorrow's broadcast as available. Next week, then, on Tuesday, August 4th, five states are holding their critical midterm primary elections, including Washington State, Virginia, Michigan, Kansas, and Missouri, where, if time allows, I've got some largely good news voting stories, believe it or not, to get to later this hour on a couple of those states. But speaking of my old home state of Missouri, I will note, as Desi Doyen does in our latest Green News report later this hour, my old hometown of St. Louis appears to have smashed a staggering all-time, not even close record of 130 degrees feels like temperature this week. Is that 130 degrees?
1: Yeah, that's the heat index that was at an Air Force base just over the river from St. Louis.
0: That this is the actual temperature combined with the effects of humidity, 130 degrees. So maybe folks in St. Louis will want to go, oh, I don't know, cool down in the desert in Phoenix, Arizona or something. Oh, wait, what? Temperature records in Phoenix also smashed this week? All right, well, never mind. Buckle up. It's all you can do at this point,
1: yeah,
0: seems
1: well,
0: to me.
1: Trump did say we are the hottest country.
0: Oh, that's what he meant. Everything we have been warning about for at least the last 18 years in our Green News Report appears to be coming true. So, you know what? Just make the best of it. Good luck to y'all. Actually, not everything, because all of this is just beginning. It is just beginning to get as bad as it's going to get. Aren't you glad you tuned in to the broadcast? On that score, a summer jaunt to Europe likely will not help us escape the heat either. The heat that is suffocating much of this country this week, because it ain't much better in Europe. Plus, raging wildfires that refuse to be extinguished. Spanish firefighter Javier Garcia has never faced anything like the record blaze now raging near the Spanish capital city of Madrid over his two decades protecting woodlands and rural communities. Quote, this doesn't have a precedent, Garcia told the Associated Press. The out-of-control fire has now consumed 193 square miles or 500 square kilometers. For perspective, that's an area five times the size of Barcelona. And it has forced 25,000 people to flee villages in the smoldering hills of Avila, west of Madrid. The ferocity of Spain's largest recorded wildfire in its history is forcing firefighters to fundamentally change their tactics, prioritizing evacuations and property protections due to the danger posed by fast-moving walls of flames and blazes too powerful to actually attack directly. Quote, the evolution is alarming, Garcia said. Again, he's been fighting fires in Spain for two decades. And he's alarmed by the evolution that in firefighting techniques that is now required, given the fires they are now having. Before, his brigade would tackle fires in the wilderness. Now, instead, they're the last line of defense. They focus on saving lives. No deaths from these fires, thankfully, have so far been reported, as 79,000 people have had to flee their homes from three separate fires in the same region. Quote, now it's lives first, then homes, and after, the forest, Garcia said. His 40-man unit has been working for 3 days on the Avila fire. Before that, they fought fires in Guadalajara and near Zaragoza in recent weeks. The Guadalajara fire consumed 320 square kilometers. That's 123 square miles. Quote, until last year, I had never experienced fighting one big fire after another, the 43-year-old Garcia said. Experts and government officials say that climate change has increased the frequency of heat waves and periods of drought, extending periods of high risk for wildfires. Once one ignites, it grows at a speed and ferocity that has rarely been seen before. So, no, climate change did not cause the fires, per se, but it has made them much, much worse and much harder to put out. Garcia said there used to be around 15 days of extreme fire risk each year. Now firefighters are on alert for 30 to 40 days. Well, welcome to our world, Spain. Out here in California, in any event, fire season has pretty much extended to the entire year at this point. I mean, if you forgot, just over a year ago, those fires that burned down the Palisades out here in California, that was January.
1: And Altadena,
0: that was January. That was right after New Year's. 29-year-old Raul Guerrero said this fire cannot compare with any that he has battled. He's worked as a firefighter for the past decade. He told the AP that his 40-man unit had to retreat to safer ground on several occasions when the danger of being trapped was imminent. He said the fire at several moments was, quote, beyond the capacity of extinction, which he said means the fire is so virulent and has such power that no matter what you do, you cannot put it out. Guerrero called for property owners and local authorities to work all year in clearing brush away from homes where vegetation often grows right up to the homes. If not, Guerrero said, that vegetation will remain, quote, pure gunpowder for future fires. Fires have so far burned 590 square miles or 1,530 square kilometers this year in Spain alone. That is six times the area scorched by blazes in the first half of 2025, according to the Ecology Ministry. Meanwhile, a monster fire in neighboring France has forced over 200,000 people to flee their homes in the largest peacetime evacuation in the nation's history. Wildfire in southwest France has now grown so powerful that its smoke column became a thunderstorm, generating lightning that struck the ground and ignited new fires beyond the original blaze, according to French officials. Put another way, that means the inferno was no longer simply being propelled by the weather. It was making its own weather. The thundercloud also produced violent, erratic winds capable of driving the flames in new directions. The phenomenon is called a pyrocumulonimbus.
1: Yes, it's
0: did
1: a
0: I get it right?
1: Yes, you did. Close enough. It's a cumulonimbus cloud. Those are the giant storm clouds that you often see in summer towering into the sky. So it's a pyrocumulonimbus. I've got it back.
0: See? I know. It's not
1: a
0: easy.
1: A pyrocumulonimbus cloud.
0: A cumulonimbus cloud with fire.
1: Yes.
0: Anyway, they call it pyro-CB, which is helpful. Those are very rare in Europe, apparently. We've seen it here more commonly in North America and down in Australia, where it occurs only over some of the most extreme fires. France's National Firefighter Federation said it had never before recorded one in the country of France. Again, welcome to our world. Repeatedly in this fire in France that has destroyed 162 square miles or 420 square kilometers and damaged and destroyed more than 240 homes, heat and smoke have surged upward into a vast black thundercloud electrified and lit from within above the fire. Theodore Giannaros, a fire meteorologist at the National Observatory of Athens, said, quote, imagine a campfire so large and so hot that the smoke rising off of it turns into a storm-like cloud. That is a pyro-CB, a storm cloud born from the intense heat that a wildfire produces. Beneath this storm lies a landscape already primed to burn in France. The cloud then amplifies the disaster that created it. It's a feedback loop, not a one-way effect, Gianaro said. Once it forms, the cloud becomes its own weather system sitting on top of the fire and making it harder to predict. The systems can also spin up whirling columns of flame, usually a fire whirl, which Gianaro describes as a dust devil made of fire and heat instead of dust. We watched The Life of Chuck over the weekend. There was a lot of sort of apocalyptic things in it. I don't want to give anything away from that. But, boy, I kind of feel like I'm describing something like that, something that is just apocalyptic and happening all over the world. In France, for firefighters, escape routes can close without warning with these pyro CBs as fresh outbreaks appear beyond their crews and equipment. The danger, Gianaro said, is fire moving faster than evacuations can be organized. The most common misunderstanding, he said, is that the cloud is merely a side effect. As long as it hangs above the flames, he says, it is helping decide where the fire goes next. It is not just a side effect. Of course, we've got our own fires here in the U.S. now, in Washington, Oregon, Minnesota, and elsewhere, where I guess Donald Trump hasn't swept his forest floors, as he likes to blame blue states for not doing when fires erupt, even though most of our forests are actually maintained or supposed to be by the National Park Service, the federal National Park Service. And even though Trump and his Doge bros last year gutted firefighting efforts, such as a brush clearing project in Minnesota that would have created fire breaks in the Superior National Forest, which is now on fire. Well, I guess Trump is going to have to impose tariffs now on Oregon and Washington and Minnesota, in addition to Canada, for having forest fires. Even though the Biden administration was on schedule to help prevent them, or at least make them less bad when Trump came back into office and made everything much worse. As Washington Post is reporting, last year, the Trump administration delayed a $10 million grant that was supposed to help Minnesota thin out about 4,000 acres of dense, dry forest at high risk of burning. Most of that work never got started, according to five people familiar with the situation and a document that was reviewed by the Washington Post. And now some of those areas are on fire. In 2024, as part of a $100 million initiative to tackle the nation's wildfires, the Biden administration awarded the Superior National Forest in Minnesota, where about two dozen lightning-sparked fires have been burning since early July, Biden administration awarded $10 million for projects that would have removed decades of dead trees and undergrowth and created breaks in potential fire fuel around critical corridors and remote homes. Fire breaks through the forests to keep the fires from being able to jump from one area to another so that it would be more easily put out. The funding would have also paid for fire prevention efforts along a 36-mile gravel road known as the Echo Trail months before the ongoing Sioux Fire jumped that Echo Trail, what they had feared the most, now threatening residences. Quote, "We were shovel ready," said Aaron Kanya, who was a U.S. Forest Service District Ranger with the Superior National Forest in Minnesota for 6 years and a law enforcement ranger with the Bureau of Land Management for two decades before he retired last December. Quote, "Had that work been implemented, it would have been effective in stopping or slowing down these fires." And folks in Minnesota know how bad it has been for a number of days over the past month since those fires took off. It is not all coming from Canada. But at the end of, at the beginning of 2025, the Doge Bros, the so-called U.S. Doge Service, paused or canceled those federal grants and spending in order to review whether they were connected to diversity or climate initiatives. Well, I don't know about diversity, but climate, yeah.
1: I'd say they were. Yes.
0: Yeah. That affected nearly all of the Forest Service's grant projects and funds, according to two U.S. Forest Service officials. One official said DOJ's involvement also delayed a regional support fund that moved crews across the country for fire prevention work. That was a quote, big part of the reason why our large-scale prescribed burn and hazardous fuel treatment accomplishments went down so much last year after Trump returned to office to break everything. In the following months, the agency would lose about one-third of its employees, including those who managed timber reviews and grant administration programs, critical components in getting wildfire mitigation projects like the Superior National Forests up and running. The White House and the U.S. Forest Service did not immediately respond to Washington Post for comment. I bet they didn't. While many of the impacts of DOJ's cuts are still unfolding, the temporarily sidelined Superior National Forest Project exemplifies how the backlog of grants and gutting of staff have harmed communities that rely heavily on federal assistance for massive, intricate projects they could not otherwise pull off themselves. What? You mean the private market, the free market, hasn't come in to clean out the forests and create fire breaks? Congresswoman Angie Craig of Minnesota, the ranking Democrat on the House Agriculture Committee, said, quote, yet again, the Trump administration's short-sighted cuts to federal programs have put Minnesotans in danger. Firefighters have died and Minnesota kids have been put in harm's way, all because the administration decided to roll back critical wildfire prevention efforts. This is not a game, she said. These are real lives. Paul McDonald, a commissioner for rural St. Louis County, Minnesota, home to the Superior National Forest, said he has been sounding the alarm about this part of the country for about 8 years. Quote, we've been trying to get northeastern Minnesota on the radar because forever and ever people thought of wildfires in the west. Sorry about that. He said we were awarded a $10 million grant and we were looking forward to lessening some of the fuels in the forests that are being hit right now. Kenya, the former nearly three-decade Forest Service and BLM veteran, argued that while DOJ was supposed to save money, that's a quote, the federal government and the state will now be spending a lot more money. Fire crews are now thinning areas, especially along that Echo Trail in the Superior National Forest, to try to create defensible space and fire breaks, he said, but quote, they are doing it under emergency conditions now, and that is the most expensive way to do this work imaginable. So our terrible president isn't just doing a terrible job, in case you wondered, in wars overseas, a war that he has no clue how to get out of, which appears to be getting worse and larger, not better or smaller. Even when the U.S. isn't dropping bombs that are we are running out of, what he is doing directly to America and to Americans is going to take decades to undo at this rate. Anyway, more on all of that at the and the administration's withholding of previously appropriated grant money for renewable energy programs in order to punish states that voted for Kamala Harris. Was your state one of them? Anyway, all of that in our latest Green News report later this hour. But speaking of Iran and the no way out war that Trump has created for all of us there, as the New York Times reports today, Iran's skies have been free of the sound of explosions and airstrikes for the past several days after a nearly 2-week bout of renewed fighting with the U.S. But Iranian officials say they have not, in fact, agreed to a ceasefire, and they are in no hurry to hold direct talks with American negotiators. Instead, Iranian officials insist they are in a position of strength, well, because they are, Military leaders boast of battlefield successes, and diplomats dismiss U.S. claims that they are eager to return to negotiations, as Trump has been repeatedly claiming over the last few days since he has stopped attacking Iran night after night, you know, claiming, oh, they wanted to talk, so we're having great discussions, none of which appears to, you know, actually be true. Here was Trump being asked about it by dumb Brian Kilmeade on Fox News on Tuesday.
2: We hear that you're talking right now with leaders on Iran, but Iran has come out publicly and said, we're not talking to the U.S. We're
3: going
2: to pause
3: as long as they're paused. Well, they just came out and said we are talking a little while ago because...
2: So could you tell me who you're talking to, Mr. President?
3: For some reason, we can be in the midst of a beautiful discussion, and they'll come out and say, we're not talking, or we didn't discuss nuclear. Well, that's all we discussed, because they'll never have a nuclear weapon. They understand that.
0: So who should we believe, I wonder? Should we believe the Iranians, or should we believe Donald Trump at that point?
1: Well, it seems like Trump is trying to talk to the stock market more than anything else.
0: Yeah, that's what it's all about. It certainly ain't about the truth and facts. And even Brian Kilmeade, dumb Brian Kilmeade there, you heard him saying, could you tell us exactly who you spoke with, Mr. President?
1: Yeah.
0: He just talked right over him there, didn't want to respond. And of course, if that's all you talked about, nuclear, if that's all you talked about, presuming you actually even talked at all, well, great news for you, Mr. Trump. The very first page of Barack Obama's 2015 nuclear agreement with Iran, the one that you tore up upon taking office in 2016, calling it the worst ever agreement deal ever made in the history of the world or something very close to that. From the very first page of that deal, Donald Trump, quote, Iran reaffirms that under no circumstance will Iran ever seek, develop, or acquire any nuclear weapons. That was from the deal you tore up back in 2016, Donald. And I'll bet you dollars to donuts, you would love to have that agreement today, that one sentence. And you'd be around parading that around, talking about what a victory it was, what a big win you had. But that was already Iran's agreed-to position with the 2015 deal, and we had inspectors and cameras nearly 24/7, 365 to make sure that Iran stuck to that deal, and by all accounts, they did, until you, Donald Trump, tore up the deal. In any event, as Trump, as the Times reports today, the rhetoric coming from Iran indicates that its leaders are comfortable with the state of limbo they're in now with the U.S., believing they can handle renewed conflict and that they have leverage over Trump as they refuse to relinquish control of the Strait of Hormuz, or the Hormuz Strait, as Trump calls it, all of which is spiking gas and grocery prices and everything else that anyone familiar with the region had been able to warn about in advance. Trump said on Monday that Iran had asked for a pause in order to meet for talks and that the two sides were engaged in discussions. Quote, we're talking right now, he told reporters aboard Air Force One, adding that there was, quote, a good chance a new round of diplomacy with Iran could yield a breakthrough. Last week, he said at the White House, quote, they want to meet desperately to try and end it. Sure, Jan. Anyway, Ismail Baghaei, the Iranian foreign ministry spokesman, denied there were any negotiations with the U.S. currently. He said negotiations were ongoing with Oman over management of the Strait of Hormuz. Gregory Brew, a senior analyst on Iran at the Eurasia Group, a political risk advisory firm, said Iran, quote, believes that time is on their side and they can absorb pain and pressure more successfully than Donald Trump can, and that he ultimately will agree to a deal that fits their demands without any concessions from their side. Which, yep, sounds about right, doesn't it? The New York Times reported on Saturday that private U.S. deliberations over the war have focused on the Pentagon's shrinking stockpiles of air defense munitions, making a return to all-out war high risk because we will no longer be able to defend against incoming missiles. And if you want to know what the real reason is that Donald Trump has stopped shooting over the past 3 days, that sounds almost exactly like what it is. No, they weren't begging to speak with us. Anyway, that's just one of several concerns for U.S. officials, along with the danger of a widening war into now the Red and Caspian Seas, the effect on Gulf allies who don't like being shot at because they house U.S. military bases, and now there are fewer and fewer missiles to defend against those attacks, and, of course, global energy supplies, which are quickly drying up. That's your Iran war update for today. One of the war's greatest supporters, of course, was South Carolina Republican Senator Lindsey Graham, who recently died suddenly at the age of 71. He was honored in a memorial ceremony held on Tuesday at the U.S. Capitol. I won't share any of Trump's remarks, but just Desi, make a note there. Please do not ask Donald Trump to speak at my funeral.
1: Okay. Will do.
0: Anyway, Graham will be laid to rest on Wednesday down in South Carolina. Not participating in the ceremony at the Capitol on Tuesday was Kentucky's Republican Senator Mitch McConnell, who, unlike Graham, is supposedly not dead, but I couldn't tell you for sure. Nobody seems to actually know one way or another, or at least know what condition McConnell is actually in after he's not been seen or heard from in over a month. After suffering some sort of incident that reportedly required CPR at his D.C. home last month, Kentucky's Democratic Governor Andy Beshear is again calling on McConnell in yet another sternly worded letter to either prove that he is fit to continue serving after his lengthy hospital stay or resign from office. Beshear made the demand in a letter after McConnell's office said on Monday that the 84-year-old senator had not been medically cleared to leave the rehab facility where he has supposedly been undergoing physical therapy. The office said he would miss a major Kentucky political event known as Fancy Farms, and he would also miss upcoming Senate votes. Governor Beshear in Kentucky, who is widely viewed as a presidential candidate in 2028, first urged McConnell in early July to release more information about his condition after weeks of public silence. His letter on Tuesday marked what AP is calling, anyway, a significant escalation. Doesn't seem like much of an escalation to me, but what do I know? Wrote Beshear, quote, I'm addressing this letter to Senator McConnell under the assumption that he is capable of reading and responding verbally and not capacitated by means of consciousness or cognition, wrote Beshear. It has now been 43 days, he wrote, since news of your hospitalization. During that time, you have cast zero votes, engaged in no official activities, and aside from two photos and corresponding statements, have made no effort to communicate with your Kentucky constituents or the nation. Even the attending physician's written statement does not discuss your actual condition, including whether you can speak, reason, or carry out your duties as a senator. I understand anyone's desire for privacy, said Beshear, but when you run for office and serve as one of a state's two U.S. senators, you willingly abdicate much of your personal privacy. He went on to say, I'm calling on you to directly and verbally address the people of Kentucky and provide proof of your capacity to serve or resign, Beshear wrote. He also sent a letter to Senate Majority Leader John Thune, urging him to investigate McConnell's condition if the senator does not demonstrate that he is capable of continuing to serve. McConnell and Thune's office did not provide comment on the letter. Weird, huh? Who would have expected them to snap into action? Now, it's rather unclear, but a consensus seems to have sort of emerged that if McConnell's seat is not declared to be vacant before next week, August 3rd, this coming Monday, Beshear would not thereafter be able to call a special election or even name a replacement. It's unclear what Kentucky's constitution requires there, but if it doesn't happen by August 3rd, in theory, there would be no replacement before the November midterms to fill McConnell's seat. So no chance that they could hold a special election that Democrats might win. The speculation is that the real conditional of McConnell, who could be dead, again, for all we know, or certainly incapacitated, that whatever the condition he's in will not be made public until after August 3rd, as Republicans fear that a Democrat might get elected in a special election in the state, even though it's considered a red state. But they did, after all, elect Beshear, a Democrat, as governor statewide twice in a row. And that was before everybody was hating on Donald Trump as much as they do now. So some online have been calling for Beshear to simply just name a replacement right now for McConnell, under the theory that it would force McConnell or his office to challenge that appointment in court. And to do that, they would, in theory, have to, you know, offer proof of life to show that, you know, McConnell was alive, and to block a Beshear appointment. But Beshear has not done that. Beshear himself seemed to be somewhat irked by the suggestion that he should do more than simply send another sternly worded letter during an appearance on Bloomberg TV on Tuesday.
4: Well, do I understand it correctly that August 3rd is a key deadline here, that if Mitch McConnell continues in this capacity through the 3rd, then you will not have an opportunity to name a replacement?
5: Well, there,
4: until an actual election is held.
5: There's
4: is
5: an right? argument out there that's a date where I could not later call a special election. And for those that are really pushing this,
4: will you challenge that?
5: Well, a lot of those that are pushing this are online, and I think are under the impression that a Democrat in Kentucky might be able to win that election. It's been since 1992 that we have had a Democratic senator in Kentucky.
0: So I think he means they haven't had a Democratic senator since 1992. But again,
1: yes,
0: he is the Democratic governor. He's elected twice in a row in a statewide election. He's out there saying, oh, well, you know, you guys don't need to worry about this. A Democrat could never win for Senate here in Kentucky. He then went on to cite the upside of the status quo as is, with McConnell, you know, still officially serving as a sitting senator, but not showing up to vote on anything.
5: You mentioned a lot of missed votes. I want to point out some other missed votes that might not be a bad thing. He hasn't been there to vote on the SAVE Act, which would tear voting rights away. He hasn't been there to vote to support this war in Iran that this president started and shouldn't be continuing. He's not there to vote for a potential replacement of a Supreme Court justice to continue a court that would tear down the Voting Rights Act. So listen, when you look at some of this, a vacancy, not having Mitch McConnell show up isn't necessarily a bad thing, because he certainly doesn't show up to help the American people.
0: All right. So, yeah, sure. There's all of that, I guess. Although there is no Supreme Court seat currently open. The SAVE Act wouldn't pass anyway. The Iran war is underway, whether McConnell is there to vote for or against it or not. But, you know, I'm not sure if that's the kind of aggressive pushback that Democrats are in the mood for right now when they're, you know, thinking about choosing their next presidential candidate. But anyway, that's what we'll keep watching for what happens on or about August 3rd next week. All right,
1: yeah,
0: let's take a
1: quick Beshear is definitely making a calculated risk here, so we'll see how it plays out.
0: I don't know what he thinks he gains from any of this. He's making a bunch of Democrats mad at him, and he's holding Mitch McConnell's seat open. What's the holdup here, Governor? Let's take a quick break, and we'll ask Digby and Driftglass about it tomorrow if we have time. They're joining us tomorrow, are
1: yes, they?
0: Yes, they
1: are.
0: All right. Quick break here, and speaking of elections, some good news for voters in a couple of states holding primaries next week to so-called red states. That's straight ahead on today's broadcast, along with the Green News Report. I'm Brad Friedman. Don't touch that dial.
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0: Welcome back. It's Brad Cass, Brad Friedman from BradBlog.com. We've got some good news, some good election and voting news for a change.
1: Nice.
0: From Republicans, if you can believe it. At least Republicans in Missouri, of all places. Missouri Republicans, as Alex Bernass reports at Bolt this week, are aggressively working to manipulate the rules of democracy to their benefit, including notably by further gerrymandering the state at Trump's urging, trying to weaken the public's ability to pass citizen ballot initiatives. But against that backdrop, Republicans in Missouri, along with Democrats, have just expanded Democratic access in a major way, writes Bernass. Republican Governor Mike Kehoe recently signed House Bill 1871, a GOP-sponsored omnibus election law that, among several other changes, some of them not so good, but among other several other changes, restores voting rights to an estimated 40,000 Missourians currently on probation or parole, which is undeniably good news for democracy. Many more will benefit in the years to come, notes Bernass, as the reforms call for automatic voting rights restoration moving forward for most Missourians who exit prison on parole and who are sentenced to probation. Thousands of people fit into those categories annually, he notes. Lots of similar legislation had stalled out previously in Missouri. In the past, over the past decade, explains Denise Lieberman, a voting rights attorney who directs the Missouri Voter Protection Coalition, telling Bolt, quote, this has been a top priority for many, many years. Lieberman credited this year's breakthrough in large part due to the advocacy of Republican State Rep Melanie Stinnett, who has often said publicly that she developed an interest in this topic after meeting a disenfranchised man while knocking on doors in the campaign trail. Good for her. Quote, I saw the impact on a person in my district, she told KCUR in Kansas City, adding that she's compelled by evidence that people whose voting rights are restored are less likely to be reincarcerated. Quote, if we can get people engaged and keep them out of our jails and prisons, then I think we should be doing everything we can. That, of course, is the argument that voting rights advocates have been making for years now in states where they do something similar to this, withhold the rights of people convicted of crimes. But apparently the news and the facts have now found their way to Republicans in Jeff City in Missouri, and I will take it.
1: Yeah, are they okay? I mean, normally this would be something that they would be very much against.
0: HB 1871 passed both chambers of the GOP-dominated legislature by wide margins this spring after Rep. Stinnett teamed up with some Democratic lawmakers to champion this expansion of rights restoration. The bill goes into effect August 28, and Lieberman said that voting rights groups across the state must now organize to spread the word to affected people. So it won't be in time for the primary election in just a few days, but maybe folks will be able to sign up to vote this in this election this November. A whole bunch of people who were not allowed to vote now may soon do so. That is undeniably good news.
1: Yes.
0: The implementation and public education work will be particularly important in Missouri to let folks know that this right is now available to them. It's going to be complicated somewhat, however, because it contains significant exceptions, Bernass reports. Thanks to a Republican amendment adopted in the Senate, the bill maintains disenfranchisement for those on parole or probation who were convicted of certain crimes that lawmakers deem especially serious, including murder, child endangerment, first or second degree assault, and incest. So it will require precision messaging by those working to contact affected people to let them know that they can now register to vote. The Sentencing Project's Christopher Eugen, a national authority on felony disenfranchisement, data estimates that the bill's exceptions apply to approximately 20% of the parole and probation population in Missouri. HB 1871 was a sweeping election reform bill, of which the felony disenfranchisement provision was but one part. It wasn't otherwise all bad. The bill also bans political campaigns from collecting automatic recurring donations from people who have not given affirmative consent. I think that's a good thing.
1: Yes.
0: Makes August 12th Election Worker Appreciation Day in Missouri, which is very nice. We appreciate them, by the way, every day here on the broadcast. And it permits candidates to use campaign funds on child care, which I think is also a nice idea. As Desi asks, are the Missouri Republicans okay? What are they doing? Like all states, Missouri disproportionately incarcerates black residents, meaning that HB 1871 will shift voting power disproportionately to black Missourians, who account for 12% of the state's overall population, but 32% of its prison population. As Burness notes, felony disenfranchisement in the U.S. has traditionally been a potent tool for white lawmakers to deliberately limit black political power and to maintain white supremacy in government. Quote, I feel that all they've done is correct a wrong that never should have been one, said Richard Jackson, a St. Louis-based pastor. Speaking about HB 1871, he's the founder of the Manasseh Ministry, which works with and advocates for people with past and current convictions. Quote, if you're on probation and parole, it should still be a right, he said. If you want people to pay taxes and whatever other American obligations they have to contribute, but you don't let them vote, it's not right, it's not fair, it's not balanced, he said. And of course, in my opinion, a right is a right. It shouldn't be taken away even if you are in jail, period, which is the case in a few states like Maine and Vermont and Puerto Rico and D.C. But as Burness explains, Missouri is no stranger to deliberate limits on black political power. Lawmakers have moved in recent years to wrest control of policing from Kansas City and St. Louis to liberal cities with large black populations. The recent GOP gerrymander, blessed by the U.S. Supreme Court's appalling April decision in Louisiana versus Calais, dilutes the voting power of black Missourians. Reginald Slaughter, a former incarcerated man who's now the outreach director for Missouri's Fathers and Families Support Center, said he's eager to assist in the work of spreading the word about the expanded voter eligibility in Missouri because he knows firsthand the power of reenfranchisement. He spent 4 years on parole after his prison term, during which he said, quote, I was working, paying taxes, all of that, and I couldn't have a say. I felt like less than a human being. I was governed, and I had to live by the rules of the government, but I was not someone with a voice. When he did finally regain the right to vote, he continued, I felt like a human being again. Now, Missouri is holding its midterm primary elections, as noted, on Tuesday. This new law won't affect that election. But in neighboring Kansas, there is a fight about whose vote will be counted next week. In a voting rights victory, at least on Monday, the Kansas Court of Appeals this week rejected Republican Secretary of State Scott Schwab's emergency bid to reinstate a rule that could have thrown out lawfully cast mail ballots. The ruling keeps Kansas's 3-day mail ballot grace period in place for the August 4th primary. That means voters can still have their ballot counted as long as they're postmarked by election day and then are received up to 3 days later. Schwab had asked the appeals court to pause a lower court ruling that had blocked Senate Bill 4, a Republican-backed state law that would eliminate Kansas's 3-day grace period for mail-in ballots. Without the grace period, election officials could reject ballots that arrive after 7 p.m. on election day, even when voters mailed them on time. But the appeals court refused to allow that to happen, writing, quote, if we were to grant the requested stay, those votes would be void. This very real and irreparable harm that the votes of well-meaning Kansans acting in good faith based on judicial decision would not be counted, that harm outweighs the administrative burden of counting the mail-in ballots received within 3 days after the election day. Now, what the Secretary of State is arguing here is that a lower court ruling that allowed for the counting of ballots during that grace period was itself made too late because SB 4 was enacted as of January 1 of this year, blocking the counting of late ballots. But on July 16, just 2 weeks ago, a Douglas County District Court judge issued a temporary injunction blocking that law because it found it to be likely unconstitutional. And the injunction immediately restored that three-day grace period that Secretary of State Scott Schwab is now trying to block, saying that, oh, it would confuse voters if we allowed those ballots to be counted. We've been telling them for so long that they had to get their ballots in one way or another by election day, that if we allow any late-arriving ballots, well, that'll just throw everything into chaos here in Kansas. That's the claim being made by this Secretary of State. In fact, the previous rules that allowed those late arriving votes has protected thousands of votes in Kansas. Back in 2024, more than 2,000 mail-in ballots arrived during that three-day grace period after Election Day. Back in the very mail-heavy 2020 election amid the COVID crisis, some 32,000 ballots came in late, but thankfully were counted before Kansas Republicans passed this potentially unconstitutional law that the Republican Secretary of State is just doing everything he can to put back in place just days before the election. So a victory on Monday for voters, but on Tuesday, just days away now from the August 4 primary, Secretary of State Schwab asked the Kansas Supreme Court to step in.
1: He's still pushing it.
0: Filing an emergency petition seeking to pause all of this, put a pause on the lower court ruling as he desperately really does not want Kansans to be fully counted for some reason. In the filing, Schwab argued that the district court changed election procedures after voting had already begun by finding the measure to be in violation of the state's constitution. In other words, they shouldn't have. It may be unconstitutional, but it's just too late to change it. Unless the Kansas Supreme Court grants Schwab's request, which we should learn about very soon, unless he, is given a thumbs up from the Supreme Court in the state, the three-day grace period for now remains in effect, and ballots postmarked by Election Day can still be counted if they arrive within the following 3 days. If you're in Kansas, however, I wouldn't take that chance. I would deliver that mail ballot by hand if there is any way to do so. At this point, do not count on the U.S. Postal Service. And that, frankly, goes for everywhere. Unless you have to mail your ballot, try to get it delivered by hand if you're voting on an absentee ballot. We will, of course, be keeping our eyes on that one as Republicans continue to do everything they can to try and prevent voters, even many of their own, by the way, from being able to cast a vote this year. Quick break, and we're back with Green News Report. I'm Brad Friedman. This is the Bradcast. 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And thanks. Okay, Desi Doyen, I just want to make sure. Do you have enough source material to work with these days to fill your 6 minutes on the Green News Report?
1: Unfortunately, yes.
0: Yeah.
1: That's the way it is, though.
0: That's what I feared. As discussed in our latest Green News Report.
6: A state of emergency in Western Europe as apocalyptic fires have forced nearly 300,000 to flee their homes.
1: Extreme wildfires rage across Spain and France.
7: It just shows you cannot rely on the United States. You certainly can't count on the Trump administration.
1: Trump reneges on nuclear deal with Saudi Arabia. Plus, another climate-intensified heat dome broils America.
0: Broiled America. Sounds delicious. All of those apocalyptic stories and more straight ahead. 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
1: And I'm Desi Doyen.
0: Stand by for 6 minutes of independent green news, politics, analysis, and snarky comment.
8: Drill, baby, drill. Corresponds to burn, baby, burn.
0: I can't add anything snarky to that. This is your Green News Report. Okay, Desi Doyen, a lot of apocalyptic news today, it seems to me. What do you have for us today?
1: Well, first, a follow-up. Donald Trump tossed a wrench into his signed deal with Saudi Arabia to develop nuclear energy. Trump tacked on a whole new requirement of normalization of relations with Israel. His retreat on the deal came after a wave of bipartisan backlash, warning that it would increase risks of nuclear proliferation across the very volatile Middle East.
0: Wow, Donald Trump screwed something massively up in foreign policy. How often does that happen?
1: Meanwhile, unusually repetitive and prolonged extreme heat domes have struck again in the U.S. and Europe, intensifying drought and wildfires across America, Canada, and Europe. In the U.S., about 70 million people are facing another round of excessive heat advisories, the third heat dome in less than 8 weeks, bringing dangerously hot temperatures to southern and central states. In St. Louis, the heat index, that's the feels-like combo of heat and extreme humidity, the heat index hit a punishing 130 degrees.
0: 130 degrees in St. Louis, Missouri.
1: Yes, and in Phoenix, they set a new record for the highest number of consecutive days at 95 degrees or higher for the first time ever.
0: Congratulations, Phoenix.
1: Spain and France have declared national emergencies over raging heat and wind-driven mega fires, the most intense fires in decades, so intense that the fires are creating their own storms. More than 360,000 people have been forced to evacuate. It's the largest peacetime evacuation in France since World War II. Fires are encroaching on the outskirts of Madrid, where officials say the fires are, quote, impossible to fight. Europe is the fastest warming continent. Scientists say the buildup of heat and drought is being supercharged by man-made climate change, which is driven by the burning of fossil fuels. This summer's prolonged heat waves and extreme dryness have fueled the worst start ever to the global wildfire season. On Democracy Now!, climate journalist and author John Valiant put it succinctly.
8: These conditions have been slowly building and worsening for decades, basically vindicating, unfortunately, the warnings of climate scientists and firefighters. Drill, baby, drill corresponds to burn, baby, burn. And the more fuel we burn as human beings, the more fuel wildfires will burn across our landscapes.
1: Heat is also exacerbating out-of-control wildfires in Oregon, Washington State, Minnesota, and British Columbia that are again forecast to generate hazardous air quality across the northern U.S. Wildfire smoke contains toxic gases and particles that can trigger respiratory illnesses and raise the risk of long-term health issues. And the Trump administration's cuts are making it worse in Minnesota. Last year, the Trump administration canceled millions of dollars in federal grants for forest management and fire prevention in the state's bone-dry national forests, which fire officials now say, quote, would have been effective in stopping or slowing down these fires. And finally, late last week, the Trump administration admitted in court that it canceled $8 billion in grants for hundreds of clean energy projects last year, quote, based solely on whether the grant recipient state voted for Trump in the 2024 presidential election. And now a new report by Blue Green Alliance calculates that Trump administration policies that slashed federal support for clean energy have led to the cancellation or delay of more than $80 billion in investment in hundreds of projects, costing more than 100,000 jobs across dozens of states.
0: Well, we promised you apocalypse. The idiocy comes free. 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
1: Thank you very much. 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And you can drop me email if you like. I am bradcast@bradblog.com. And on the social medias, I am The Brad Blog. See you there. Until we see you here next time, I'm Brad Friedman. And I mean it. Good luck, world.

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1: I just finished an excellent meeting with President Trump. When I say excellent, it's not just lip service.
0: President Trump and Israeli Prime Minister Benjamin Netanyahu met at the White House Tuesday for their first meeting since the two nations launched their war on Iran 5 months ago. The meeting comes as the Israeli military expands operations in the occupied West Bank and continues to carry out deadly attacks in Gaza. We'll speak with Francesca Albanese, UN Special Rapporteur on the Occupied Palestinian Territory. Then we look at the cyclospora outbreak and the biggest measles outbreak in 35 years in the United States. This comes after the Trump administration made sweeping cuts to public health programs. We'll speak to the former chief medical officer at the CDC, Dr. Deborah Howery. She resigned in protest last year.
2: Secretary Kennedy censored CDC science, politicized its processes, and stripped leaders of independence. I could not, in good conscience, remain under those conditions.
0: Then to the cockroach movement in India, where weeks of protests by hundreds of thousands of young people led to the resignation of India's education minister. But now the Modi government is continuing to crack down on protesters.
3: While many of us are celebrating the resignation of the education minister, many students across the country who participated in the protests are facing a witch hunt.
0: All that and more coming up. Welcome to Democracy Now!, democracynow.org, The War and Peace Report. I'm Amy Goodman. France and Spain are racing to contain wildfires amidst a heat wave that has temperatures soaring to 42 degrees Celsius. That's up to 107 degrees Fahrenheit. More than 360,000 people have been evacuated so far. On Tuesday, French authorities evacuated 4,000 more people from tourist sites along its Atlantic coast. It's the largest peacetime evacuation in France's history. Earlier this month, 13 people died in a blaze in southern Spain. This is a resident of El Tiemblo, Spain.
4: A mí me afecta mi corazón porque soy...
5: This has affected my heart because I have had heart surgery. That is how it has affected me. I've had to bear the rest, bottom my emotions, and keep on going. I have to help my neighbors.
0: In Japan, at least 18 people have been killed after a powerful 7.1 magnitude earthquake struck the southwestern part of the country Monday. Rescue efforts continue at a collapsed shopping mall. An explosion ripped through the mall about an hour after the earthquake. In Uganda, the country's health minister declared the country Ebola-free Tuesday. The latest outbreak of the disease had infected 20 people, killing two. Since 2000, Uganda suffered multiple outbreaks of the disease. Meanwhile, Ebola continues to spread in the Democratic Republic of Congo, with the government reporting over 3,300 cases and more than 1,400 deaths. In Washington, D.C., Israeli Prime Minister Benjamin Netanyahu and Ukrainian President Volodymyr Zelensky attended a memorial service for South Carolina's Republican Senator Lindsey Graham. They also had meetings with President Trump. After his meeting, Netanyahu

0: posted a video boasting he had, quote, one of the best conversations, unquote, with President Trump. Meanwhile, in an unusual move, President Trump did not invite the press in for a photo op or questions after their meeting. Since Trump returned to office, Netanyahu's made 7 trips to U.S. Protesters gathered near the White House.
1: And he is the reason for the illegal war that has started on my homeland of Iran that is also currently being bombarded. And every time he comes to visit, our people, our countries get bombarded again. And we are here to make sure that our voices are heard. And he knows that we don't want him here. He is not welcome here. We know that he's a war criminal. We want bombs to stop falling on our people.
0: Meanwhile, on Capitol Hill, the Senate voted to confirm Jay Clayton as the director of national intelligence Tuesday, with all Republicans supporting his nomination and all Democrats voting against it. During the confirmation hearings, Clayton repeatedly refused to say Joe Biden won the 2020 election and declined to say that Trump had lost. Negotiations between the U.S. and Iran have stalled as Iran rejected a proposal to evenly divide control of the Strait of Hormuz. This is Iran's deputy foreign minister.
2: We told them explicitly that under no circumstances are they permitted to do so. We said that if any warships approach the Strait of Hormuz for this purpose, or if they bring equipment or any vessel or any other assets for mine-clearing operations near the Strait of Hormuz, they will be considered legitimate targets by the Islamic Republic of Iran.
0: Despite the lull in fighting, Iran launched multiple ballistic missiles towards a U.S. military base in Jordan Tuesday. The U.S. Central Command called it an attempted surprise attack. This comes amidst new reporting from Reuters that China is expected to deliver shoulder-fired air defense missile launchers to Iran within weeks. Meanwhile, Saudi Arabia joined the U.S. in striking what they said were Iranian proxies in Iraq Tuesday. In Yemen, Iranian-backed Houthi rebels claimed to have launched a missile attack on a Saudi oil tanker Tuesday. The U.S. walked out of a U.N. Security Council meeting Tuesday during the French ambassador's remarks. It comes after France blasted the U.S. for voting against extending Volker Türk's term as U.N. High Commissioner for Human Rights. After the vote Friday, France's U.N. mission posted on X, quote, "The U.S. used to be a beacon of human rights. Not anymore. Today it stands alongside North Korea, Nicaragua, Mali, and Russia, isolated, and the world no longer listens to it," France posted on X. In Iran, human rights groups say authorities have hanged 2 people who participated in anti-government protests back in January. The 2 men executed Tuesday were Amir Hossein Safari and Abolfazi Sepahai. Video verified by the New York Times show large crowds of protesters gathering near the site of the public executions. In Gaza, at least 1 person was killed and over a dozen wounded in an Israeli strike that destroyed a mosque surrounded by tents of displaced Palestinian families. Video footage shows Israeli jets striking the Al-Mutakin Mosque in Gaza City Tuesday, igniting a powerful explosion. 60 Palestinians released from Israeli prisons returned to Gaza, showing signs of severe injuries and starvation, with some of them so fragile they were unable to walk. The men were detained across Israel's most notorious prisons, Ofer, Negev, and Sde Taiman, many held for more than a year, and recounted brutal beatings and other forms of torture by Israeli soldiers. In Israel, activists protesting against settler violence in the occupied West Bank clashed with police in Tel Aviv Tuesday. It comes as Defense Minister Israel Katz announced that he's ordered the IDF to take over a 4th refugee camp in the West Bank and expel its Palestinian residents. This is Eli Levin, a protester from Haifa.
3: The reason I'm here today is because what we have seen coming out of the West Bank just the past week, but the past months and years, is horrifying, it's immoral, and we believe that it is endangering not only Palestinians who are witnessing ethnic cleansing and the evacuation of their homes, but it's also endangering all of us.
0: A federal judge has ordered the release from ICE custody of one of the key witnesses in the fatal shooting of Lorenzo Salgado Araujo, the 52-year-old Mexican father killed by an ICE agent July 7th in Houston. Jose Trinidad Rojas Pliego must be released within 48 hours, the judge ruled. He was one of the three passengers in the van driven by Salgado the morning of the fatal shooting. Two other key witnesses, including his younger brother, Victor, remain in an ICE jail. Community organizers Tuesday again disrupted a Houston City Council meeting. Salgado Araujo's eldest son, Ronaldo, addressed the council demanding justice for his father and an end to the collaboration between Houston police and ICE.
4: How will you show up for the rest of the immigrant community here in Houston to make sure that what happened to my dad, Lorenzo Salgado Araujo, doesn't happen to any of them? This isn't a partisan issue. This is an issue of right and wrong, and this wrong needs to be addressed. Every single one of you council members have immigrants living in your district. How will you protect them?
0: This comes as Reuters reports more than 12,000 people have been detained after the Office of Refugee Resettlement provided personal information on unaccompanied migrant children, as well as their parents and sponsors, to federal immigration agents. Since January of last year, ORR has shared more than 460,000 leads to immigration authorities. Meanwhile, the New York Times has found ICE arrests have surged at airports nationwide as the TSA, the Transportation Security Administration, expands its collaboration with ICE. Wired reports a longtime Department of Homeland Security official has resigned over what he described as Trump's brazen corruption and the quote-unquote war on immigrants. Mark Rosenblum served as executive director of the Office of Homeland Security Statistics, where he led efforts to publish information on immigration arrests and deportations. DHS stopped issuing that data after Trump returned to office. Rosenblum said on the LinkedIn post, quote, "It'll come as no surprise that I'm thrilled to end my relationship with the current administration. Between the war on immigrants, the war on feds, and the war on facts, not to mention the crazy war in Iran and the brazen corruption, I just need a change," he said. President Trump's reportedly pressuring Health Secretary Robert F. Kennedy Jr. to more aggressively push for policies that would further slash childhood vaccination recommendations. The Wall Street Journal reported the issue came up during a lunch back in May at Trump's National Golf Club in Northern Virginia when Trump confronted RFK Jr. on why he wasn't doing more to probe a widely debunked link between childhood vaccinations and autism. At the time, Trump reportedly told Kennedy he believed the secretary, quote, had the yips, unquote, to reduce the number of vaccinations for children. Lobbyists and Department of Health and Human Services staffers reportedly told the Journal Trump may replace Kennedy with Centers for Medicare and Medicaid Services Chief Dr. Mehmet Oz if RFK Jr. fails to fulfill the demands. Separately, Anthony Fauci, the former veteran director of the National Institute of Allergy and Infectious Diseases, is expected to testify at a Senate hearing today on the COVID-19 pandemic. And in Peru, Keiko Fujimori has been sworn in as president. She's the daughter of the former dictator, Alberto Fujimori, who spent years in prison for crimes against humanity committed during the 1990s. Protesters took to the streets of Lima.
5: President Keiko Fujimori does not represent us, ladies and gentlemen. What is happening right now in Peru is monstrous. We cannot live like this with this government that she has brought in today. And Mr. Ross Bigliosi has passed new laws, and they do not represent us, ladies and gentlemen. This is why we are here in the streets. Today they kill us. Today they murder us. Today they extort us. That is why we're in the streets.
0: And those are some of the headlines. This is Democracy Now!, democracynow.org, The War and Peace Report. I'm Amy Goodman with Anjali Kamat, longtime Democracy Now! Producer, who's back with us after many years producing and co-hosting. Welcome, Anjali.
6: I'm delighted to be back. Thank you. And welcome to all our viewers and listeners from across the country and around the world.
7: President Trump and Israeli Prime Minister Benjamin Netanyahu met at the White House Tuesday for their first meeting since the two nations jointly attacked Iran 5 months ago. Trump and Netanyahu met for 90 minutes, but they did not appear together to make public comments. Netanyahu posted a short video after the meeting.
2: I just finished an excellent meeting with President Trump. When I say excellent, it's not just lip service. A conversation with full partnership, mutual support, understanding of the common goal to ensure that Iran does not have nuclear weapons and other goals as well. This is one of the best conversations I have had with the President of the United States, our friend, President Donald Trump.
0: After their meeting, both Trump and Netanyahu attended the funeral of Republican Senator Lindsey Graham. Meanwhile, protesters in Washington gathered near the White House to condemn Netanyahu's visit. This is an Iranian-American activist named Bita.
1: And he is the reason for the illegal war that has started on my homeland of Iran that is also currently being bombarded. And every time he comes to visit, our people, our countries get bombarded again. And we are here to make sure that our voices are heard. And he knows that we don't want him here. He is not welcome here. We know that he's a war criminal. We want bombs to stop falling on our people.
7: Netanyahu's visit comes as Israel is escalating its military operations in the occupied West Bank, where there's been a surge in settler violence. On Tuesday, Defense Minister Israel Katz announced that he's ordered the IDF to take over a fourth refugee camp in the West Bank and expel its Palestinian residents. Israel is also continuing to carry out deadly attacks in Gaza, where a severe humanitarian crisis is unceasing. The Trump administration allowed Netanyahu into the United States, even though the International Criminal Court issued an arrest warrant for Netanyahu for war crimes in Gaza.
0: We're joined now by a top UN official who's been barred from visiting the United States due to her public criticism of Israel. Francesca Albanese is the UN Special Rapporteur on the Occupied Palestinian Territory. She's been under sweeping U.S. sanctions for most of the past year. A judge lifted them briefly, then they were reimposed. She's also author of the new book, When the World Sleeps, Stories, Words, and Wounds of Palestine. Francesca, thank you so much for being with us from Italy. If you can start off, I mean, this was unusual yesterday. I think it was Netanyahu's seventh visit to Washington since Trump returned to the White House. It was his first since the beginning of the U.S. and Israel's attack on Iran. And interestingly, though we see a video of Netanyahu saying it was the best conversation they ever had, Trump, in a rare move, did not invite reporters into the White House for either a photo op or conversations afterwards. And apparently the conversation was about Iran. Yet, in Israel, the Israeli military has launched major operations in the occupied West Bank. Now, the Israeli defense minister, as we just said, saying they're taking over a fourth Palestinian refugee camp. Can you assess the situation and the significance of this meeting?
8: Thank you for having me, Amy. Having an ICC wanted in the White House again just corroborates the charges of complicity leveled at the U.S. administration. This is bullying in a sort of a formal diplomatic suit. But again, the since Netanyahu's last visit to the U.S., the list of crimes that have happened, that the Israeli army, but also Israeli civilians, have committed against the Palestinians has just grown longer and more documented by Israeli and Palestinian human rights organizations and UN Commission of Inquiries, other committees, myself and other special rapporteurs. What does it mean? You know, I often hear the argument that the United States is not a member to the ICC. It doesn't matter. It doesn't mean that they have to extend protection to a fugitive from international law, which is what's happening. At the same time, this is not just a fugitive. This is an accomplice to other violations of international law that the U.S. is committing itself against Iran and against Palestinians in many ways. So what does it tell us in a nutshell? That the United States is actively contributing to make the international criminal law architecture that it has been building from Nuremberg, the Nuremberg trials, up until now, crumble on our head. And this is this should make no one happy, including U.S. citizens who think that they have nothing to do with it or with Israel and Palestine. This is everyone's business.
7: Francesca, I want to turn to a clip of New York City Mayor Zoran Mamdani. Last week in a video message, he called on the U.S. government to arrest Israeli Prime Minister Benjamin Netanyahu precisely because of this arrest warrant issued by the International Criminal Court.
9: As I've said, I agree with the ICC that Benjamin Netanyahu should be arrested and tried for his crimes, as I do for anyone else charged by the ICC. My administration has reviewed every avenue available under applicable law to determine whether New York City could execute the International Criminal Court's arrest warrant if Benjamin Netanyahu came here. It is clear that we do not have the independent legal authority to enforce this warrant. The federal government, however, does, and I call on them to join the ICC and execute this warrant. And I want to be equally clear. Benjamin Netanyahu is not welcome in New York City, nor is any other war criminal at large.
7: Francesca, Prime Minister Netanyahu said in an interview on Fox News in response that Mamdani was, quote, fomenting hate. And you posted on X as Netanyahu was en route to the U.S. that, quote, Italy, France, Greece did it again. Three Rome Statute parties opened their airspace to the fugitive Netanyahu in breach of their obligation to cooperate with the ICC. I call on competent authorities to investigate possible complicity. Talk about what you're calling on countries to do, including the United States.
8: Very simple. No double standards. Apply international law as it is. It's paraphrasing Rosa Luxemburg. It's either the rule of law or it's barbarism. I do agree with what New York mayor has just said, and not out of sympathy, but because what he said is legally right and is morally compulsory. And we cannot keep on looking idle or standing idle in the face of impunity. This is why at the beginning of this interview, when you asked me what I think of this visit by ICC wanted Benjamin Netanyahu, it's bullying. It's bullying in diplomatic suit because, the New York mayor might not have the power to enforce an arrest or an head of state. And still, he called upon competent authorities, federal authorities, to do so. It doesn't matter that it doesn't happen today because there is someone who prefers to abide by the law of might rather than a rule of law. We need to keep on voicing dissent in conformity with international law. This is what I keep on doing from within Europe as a European. It doesn't matter if they ridicule me, if they mount hatred campaign or smear campaign against me. My skin has grown thicker, as I think everyone who's dealing with justice and human rights. And at the same time, we need to recall the obligations that these states, including, as I said, Greece, Italy and France have. This is the third time, if my count is correct, that these three countries authorized flights of ICC wanted Netanyahu over their airspace. Making all of us, all European, French, German, Greek and Italian citizens accomplices, even morally. This is unacceptable. And this is why there should be an investigation over the authorities who allowed it. It looks small in the context of a genocide, but every action matters as every crime matters and will be accounted for.
7: Francesca, let's go to the West Bank. I mean, you recently posted on social media that pogroms against defenseless civilians are happening all over the West Bank while Gaza is under fire. Israeli civilians and army joining forces. It's not just Netanyahu, you wrote, and a few rotten apples. This is Israel.
8: Absolutely. And look at what Israelis themselves are saying. I want to point to the fact that an increasing number of Israeli organizations, political forces, journalists have been sounding the alarm for over a year, and especially in the recent days, that the situation is out of control. A few days ago, a Land for All coalition said the Israeli forces cannot ensure protection of anyone, because the settlers, who are the settlers? These are Israeli civilians who behave like thugs, who behave like squads, who have been killing and beating, attacking Palestinian families and properties. And they are completely unleashed, supported by the army. Look, I've been investigating. I was no expert on the occupied Palestinian territory until 4 years ago. I was an expert on the question of Palestine. And now I know what happens in Gaza, the West Bank, and East Jerusalem better than anything else, because this is what I do. I look at it every day. And in a time of genocide, I cannot let it go. And I can tell you, the pogroms have been a constant feature of settlers, armed Israeli civilians, since before October 2023. Just in 2023, before October 7, there were 12 pogroms, meaning attacks by armed squads, Israeli civilian squads attacking Palestinian villages, and everyone seemed not to care. It's better we pay attention now, because the situation has gone out of control. And I keep on saying, I'm not just talking for the Palestinians, I'm talking for everyone in that land, including Israelis, who clearly see what's happening. But unfortunately, the weight of the pro-Israel and the pro-apartheid lobbies is just too strong for their voices to be heard.
0: I wanted to very quickly ask you, I mean, you have the opposition leader, Lapid, saying, this is not you, Francesca Albanese, this is him saying, I never thought that in my lifetime we would talk about Jewish terrorism, but this is Jewish terror, he said, about Israeli settlers in the West Bank. And of course, you then have Israeli soldiers who are working with Israeli settlers.
8: I had missed that. Thank you, Emmy. And well, finally, me and Lapid agree. And the thing is that this should have been said months and years ago. But the fact that Lapid says that proves that the situation has gone out of control. And again, it's not just Netanyahu. Half of the governments, incites colonization. I don't read Hebrew, but I've been receiving, screenshots of chats in Hebrew by Israeli activists and academics who keep on sounding the alarm. And they say they are calling for blood. They say no house units, but blood. Now, I just want to remind in closing that the, West Bank as well as Gaza and East Jerusalem are illegally occupied. There is no possibility for Israel settlers or soldiers to invoke self-defense there, because the International Court of Justice has ordered Israel to dismantle the occupation. So I really encourage every U.S. citizen with that place at heart, but also with U.S. values at heart, not to turn your eyes and your gaze away, because this is happening. The U.S. support to this criminal endeavor is happening with your taxpayers' money.
0: Very quickly, we just have 20 seconds. Your comment on the U.S. walking out of the U.N. Security Council meeting Tuesday during the French ambassador's remarks, coming after France blasted the U.S. for voting against extending Volker Türk's term as U.N. High Commissioner for Human Rights. France saying on X, the U.S. used to be a beacon of human rights, not anymore. Francesca Albanese.
8: Well, I don't think that U.S. used to be a beacon of human rights, absolutely, but surely it was much better than that, and clearly is no longer. Not only that, now it's really leading a campaign from the Board of Peace, whatever it is, to where it stands on Venezuela, Cuba, and Israel or Iran. It's leading a campaign to dismantle the multilateral order that was conceived, including through the U.S. support, in the aftermath of World War II.
0: Francesca Albanese, UN Special Rapporteur on the Occupied Palestinian Territory, her new book, When the World Sleeps, Stories, Words, and Wounds of Palestine. Coming up, the Cyclospora outbreak. Thousands are experiencing this parasite around the United States, and the biggest measles outbreak in 35 years. What does this have to do with the DOGE sweeping cuts to public health programs? We'll speak with the former medical officer at the CDC. Stay with us.

0: Hag of the Forsaken by the late folk musician Michael Hurley in our Democracy Now! Studio. This is Democracy Now!, democracynow.org. I'm Amy Goodman with Anjali Kamat.
1: More than 11,000 people across 41 states in the country have been sickened by the foodborne parasite cyclosporiasis. Food safety experts have tracked one pocket of the outbreak that sickened 2,000 people and sent 98 to the hospital to iceberg lettuce grown in Mexico and distributed by food giant Taylor Farms, the largest produce supplier in the United States. Recall lettuce was distributed and sold in at least 27 states. The numbers of cases are still climbing, and all sources of contamination in these latest outbreaks may never be identified. A key part of the food safety system in the United States is the FDA's FoodNet surveillance program, which is a collaboration between the federal government and state agencies. When billions of dollars in public health funding were slashed at the beginning of the Trump administration, FoodNet stopped its mandatory tracking for cyclospora and five other pathogens, including listeria, a bacteria that is fatal in 30% of cases. Mass government layoffs are also a factor. The CDC lab that specializes in the cyclospora parasite was reduced from a team of 11 to just 3.
0: Meanwhile, the resurgence of the measles that began last year has reached a 35-year high with at least 2,300 cases, 3 deaths, including 2 children. The CDC set a goal in 1978 to eliminate measles in the United States and achieved eradication status in the year 2000 following decades of vaccination efforts. This the year the U.S. will lose that status. There's so much to discuss when it comes to public health in the United States right now. For more, we're joined by Deborah Howery. She's the former chief medical officer at the CDC, resigned in August last year in protest over political interference at the agency and the firing of the CDC director, Susan Menares. Dr. Howery's a board-certified emergency physician professor at Emory University Rollins School of Public Health. Well, it looks like it's a real blank show here in the United States, Dr. Howery. But if you can start off by explaining what cyclosporiasis is, how it has spread, and if you think it is related to the massive cuts, the staff at the CDC, what almost a third have been laid off or fired or have left since the Trump administration came into office.
2: Absolutely. Well, so cyclospora is a parasite. And it is found in foods such as lettuce, vegetables, cilantro, and certain fruits. And we see it every year, usually a couple hundred cases. And by washing foods, you know, really well, and certainly cooking them to temperatures over 150 degrees, you can prevent a lot of these cases. But what has happened this time is, because there have been significant cuts to CDC and FDA, and as part of FoodNet, they are no longer tracking it mandatorily. We don't have as good of a really a lens on what is happening. And so we've seen, you know, close to 11,000 confirmed or suspected cases now. That is, you know, 4 to 5 times more than I am aware of. And what is concerning about this is, you know, it's not just a simple food poisoning. It can be diarrhea that can last for several weeks. It needs to be treated by antibiotics, and several people have been hospitalized by it.
1: And Dr. Howery, can you explain more what FoodNet is and what the problems are when you stop this long-term tracking?
2: So FoodNet was really kind of like, I talk about CDC as disease detectives. And so it was a system that, you know, tracked, states would report if they had several different pathogens like E. coli, Salmonella, you know, many of those, you know, food poisonings that, you know, we're very familiar with. And cyclospora was one of those. But when funding levels did not keep up with what was needed to maintain it, you know, several of these pathogens were cut. At the same time, as we've seen with USAID funding, that funded a lot of the malaria and parasitic work at CDC, and those cuts had an impact. That, coupled with, you know, the DOGE cuts to overall CDC workforce, really has just left our country hampered in being able to detect and respond to these outbreaks.
1: Last week, Health and Human Services Secretary Robert F. Kennedy Jr. defended the Trump administration's handling of the cyclospora outbreak that sickened thousands of people nationwide. He was questioned by ABC News reporter Elizabeth Schultz last week.
3: We do have the outbreak under control. We have done extensive forensics, epidemiological forensics, and we've identified the source of the outbreak. We and the companies that have involved have implemented a recall.
4: In response to some of the criticism that the cuts to the federal agencies under your leadership has slowed the response to the outbreak?
3: Those criticisms are invalid. We've had no cuts in our surveillance program.
1: Dr. Howery, what do you think of RFK Jr.'s response? Do you trust him? I mean, the number of scientists working on this at the CDC has dropped from 11 to 3. Who do you hold responsible?
2: So I would invite the secretary to actually meet with the CDC scientists and come to CDC and get a briefing. When I was chief medical officer there, we never spoke to him about measles or avian influenza, Ebola. We offered to brief the secretary. He doesn't really have a good, I think, understanding of what CDC does and where the cuts are. I recall last year he talked about mistakes were made when people that did lead were laid off, and those scientists were eventually brought back. I don't know how we can say cyclospora is under control when there's over 10,000 cases, it's in greater than 30 states, and you look at other infectious disease outbreaks. The U.S. is really at a tipping point when you look at measles, whooping cough, all these vaccine-preventable diseases as well, and the secretary is responsible for this.
0: So if you can talk about measles and the significance of the fact that the CDC set it as its goal, what, like more than half a century ago to eliminate measles, achieve that status a quarter of a century ago, and now this year will lose that status of eradication, that we're talking about a surge in measles and what this means, Dr. Howery, and how it relates to these cuts.
2: So unfortunately, you know, the secretary has promoted a lot of misinformation around vaccines, and specifically about the measles vaccine. During the middle of an outbreak, he talked about the vaccine having fetal parts in it and promoted things like vitamins as well as therapies that weren't licensed for measles, such as antibiotics and steroids. That's not what parents and the U.S. public needs to hear in the middle of an outbreak. Measles is highly contagious, and we have seen several outbreaks across the United States with now a record number of cases in over 30 years. What's concerning to me is it's not a harmless childhood disease. We've seen several hundred hospitalizations. Children are missing school, and several have died. Many years from now, we will also see that some will go on to develop a brain infection and die, and many will have their immune memory wiped out. So this is not a harmless disease. It has long-term consequences.
0: Speaking about vaccines on another issue, I mean, you have very interestingly, Anthony Fauci's testifying before the Senate on the U.S. response to the COVID-19 pandemic. And then you had this expose in the Wall Street Journal that President Trump is reportedly pressuring RFK Jr., the health secretary, to more aggressively push for policies that would further slash childhood vaccine recommendations, reporting that the issue came up during a lunch in May when Trump confronted RFK on why he isn't doing more to probe a widely debunked link between childhood vaccines and autism. Many might have thought it was RFK who was pushing this, but in fact, Trump is putting pressure on him and even weighing sacking him, firing him. What are your thoughts about this and the core issue of the connection between vaccines and autism?
2: So vaccines and autism has been widely studied. It's been probably one of the most studied things when it comes to autism. I think autism is a serious problem in this country, and we should be doing more to study it. But something that's been studied for over 30 years and has not been found linked to autism is not where I'd be spending taxpayer money. I'd be spending it on things like environmental factors, looking at genetic predispositions, other infectious diseases. We need to seriously study autism. I think when you have a finding you want and you're backwalking it to really get the science to fit the data, that's not how we should be doing things. Science is about having a hypothesis, a question, investigating it, and then finding out what the cause is, not doing that backwards like the secretary does. Although the report said that President Trump was pushing the secretary to do this, I don't know that, but what I can tell you is the secretary, you know, for a decade, has been anti-vax and, you know, has sued the CDC and fired all the vaccine committee members. So I really don't think he needs any encouragement from the president to do this.
0: And Dr. Harry, if you could explain again for our listeners and viewers why you quit last year.
2: I quit because I saw vaccine preventable deaths going up. I saw political interference in the work we were doing. I saw programs being dismantled, and I was concerned for the health of Americans in this country, so I could not stand by.
1: And you saved your emails, Dr. Harry. Can you talk about that?
2: Yes. So just, you know, as good clinical practice or as being a capstone official, the role that I had at CDC, my emails are preserved. And so when there were conversations to where I had concerns about conflicts of interest, how decisions were being made, or just so that we could track, you know, institutional memory, I documented all of that. And when I had concerns, I certainly raised them both verbally and in writing.
0: Finally, Dr. Howery, the connection between the massive cuts at the CDC and domestic dealing with measles to these parasites to what's happening overseas and the evisceration of USAID, Agency for International Development. In our headlines today, we just reported on the thousands of cases, for example, of Ebola in the Democratic Republic of Congo. The connection between these two and the lack of tracking and what that means for global health.
2: So I think it's very concerning. You know, Secretary Rubio was talking about America First, but the changes to the USAID funding and PEPFAR funding to CDC will result in significant less presence in countries. Currently, CDC is in about 60 countries, and that means that we're working closely with health departments there, the ministries of health, and the U.S. has a good eye on what is happening. But with the changes to funding, many of these countries will no longer have CDC staff there, meaning we're not going to know when there's that global health threat. And years ago in Uganda, because of the support that CDC and USAID had provided, local staff were able to quickly detect the outbreak, do lab testing, and control it. That is why we need to have a presence overseas to really protect Americans here from health threats both in the U.S. and abroad.
0: You referred to PEPFAR, but for people to understand, that was the George W. Bush program dealing with AIDS in Africa. Now AIDS going up and HIV deaths in South Africa, for example, because of the cut in funding. If you could end by addressing this.
2: Yeah, when you take support away from life-saving programs, you are absolutely going to see people die as a result. Both in the U.S. and globally, public health matters. When it works, you often don't know because you're saving lives. But when you take it away, we see those consequences today.
0: Dr. Deborah Howery, former chief medical officer at the Centers for Disease Control and Prevention, the CDC. She resigned last year to protest political interference and the firing of the CDC director. Dr. Howery is board-certified emergency physician professor at Emory University's Rollins School of Public Health. Coming up, we look at the cockroach movement in India, where weeks of protests by hundreds of thousands of young people led to the resignation of India's education minister. Now the Modi government is cracking down. We'll talk about the response of the protesters. Stay with us.

0: Heather Mitchell, Bethany Singh in our Democracy Now! Studio. This is Democracy Now!, democracynow.org. I'm Amy Goodman with Anjali Kamat, who's rejoined us at Democracy Now!, has spent the last several years working on a PBS Firelight-supported documentary film about India's rightward shift. So it's great to be doing this segment with you. It is amazing to see what's happened in India. You just returned from India. Could you have predicted what took place?
1: No, this is absolutely, you know, unprecedented, the scale of protests. I mean, there have been mass protests for many years in India in the past, especially during the past 12 years of the Modi regime. But this, the number of people who came through to these protests, young people who weren't necessarily politicized, who weren't organizers, who weren't activists, but who just felt compelled to come out. Well, we turn now to India, where the youth-led cockroach movement has accused the right-wing BJP government of backtracking on its promise not to take punitive action against student protesters and has threatened to restart demonstrations. Weeks of protests by hundreds of thousands of young people in India's capital, New Delhi, and cities across the country led to the resignation of the education minister, Dharmendra Pradhan, on Saturday. This is Abhijit Dibke at the main protest site in the heart of New Delhi, Jantar Mantar, shortly after receiving news of Pradhan's resignation.
2: It's a victory for the Constitution of India. It's a victory for the people of India and the defeat of the dictator. Action must be taken against the police officers who attacked us. Deputy Commissioner of Police Sandeep Lumba, Assistant Commissioner of Police Ajay Sharma, Sachin Sharma, these batons you used in the name of Home Minister Amit Shah and Prime Minister Modi. As of now, there has only been one resignation. Remember, don't mess with cockroaches.
1: Following the education minister's resignation, the cockroach movement agreed to call off the mass protest Saturday once senior members of the Modi government assured them that protesters would not face any repercussions. But in addition to the police violence against demonstrators last week, hundreds of students have been detained since the protests ended. Police in states governed by Modi's BJP have reportedly arrested over 100 students in the days since the protest was officially called off, filing harsh criminal cases against many of them. In West Bengal, where the BJP recently won elections, the Hindu nationalist chief minister suggested that the protesters were all Muslims. And on Tuesday, the Supreme Court of India passed an interim order allowing the government to proceed with existing cases against students. Leaders of the movement have decried the detentions as a witch hunt and vowed to resume the protests.
0: For more, we're joined now from New Delhi by Tuga. Shudhabrata Sengupta is an artist with a Rocks Media Collective, writes on social and political issues in India. His recent essay about the protests published in The Wire is headlined Night Shifts in Jantar Mantar. Anne Nahabura is with us, the national president of the All India Students Association. She was on hunger strike at the protests in New Delhi for 23 days, completing her PhD in theater and performance studies at Jawaharlal Nehru University, or JNU, in New Delhi. We welcome you both to Democracy Now! Neha, let's start with you. If you can talk about the significance of these mass student protests, but then the crackdown once they stopped. And now young people saying they're going to start again if these arrests and the punishment continues.
3: So what happened at Jantar Mantar when Dharmendra Pradhan tendered his resignation is nothing that has happened before. It is unprecedented in the history of India in the past 12 years. In our country, we have a government, we have a ruling, we have the ruling BJP, which 1 year after coming to power declared that there need not be any resignations under this government. It used to happen in previous governments, but there need not be any resignations now. Since then, there have been massive protests against the government on citizenship policies, on the farm laws that were brought in. But this kind of step back from the government due to mass protests, this is happening for the first time. For a cabinet minister in the BJP government to resign is not, it just does not mean that an individual has resigned. This is the acceptance of defeat, even if it is temporary, for a government that prides itself on being beyond any form of accountability, on being beyond even the very idea of democracy where elected representatives are answerable and can be removed from office if they don't perform. So for us, this win is massive. It means that the government that we are facing right now, even that government with an extremely repressive state mechanism, with a government that has almost dismantled all institutions of democracy, for that government to accept defeat in front of a mass movement is a moment of great joy for us. It helps us feel rejuvenated in the struggles that we are yet to fight, that we are yet to win. But because this government and its policy is and has always been that of vengeance, they know that the resignation of Dharmendra Pradhan is a big blow to the reputation of this government, to any form of arrogance that this government held. And ever since the protest was called off after Dharmendra Pradhan's resignation, we are witnessing a massive crackdown on student activists across the country, specifically in states which are ruled by the BJP or the NDA alliance. For example, in Bihar, I was in Bihar 2 days ago, and we met the DGP there, the DGP of police in Bihar. He showed us an official notification from the Bihar police, which stated that there were over 600 students who had been detained for protesting against paper leak in Bihar. 355 of them were released, and over 300 students continue to be arrested under charges as severe as attempt to murder. In Bengal, there were 14 students who were arrested. Fresh arrests were made yesterday morning. Out of those 14 students which were earlier arrested, 13 are Muslim students. And strict laws akin to the NSA have been evoked. Charges under the Gunda Act have been filed against them. In Assam, students continue to be arrested. In Mumbai, students continue to be arrested. And here in Delhi, we have, first of all, on the 20th of July, there was a massive call for March to Parliament. That call saw massive state repression at the hands of the government and the security forces. Pellet guns were used against peaceful protesters. The use of these pellet guns was being denied until 2 days ago. But media reports have revealed that there is a general entry in the Delhi police's register where the Delhi police acknowledges having fired pellet guns. There have been reports where it is being said that a DCP level officer ordered the firing of pellet guns on peaceful protesters. In Bihar, which is a state in India, an AK-47 was fired upon protesters by the security forces, by the Bihar police. This kind of massive crackdown, and in Delhi what we are witnessing is a witch hunt of protesters, specifically Muslim protesters. There is a witch hunt of Muslim protesters in Bihar. The divisive politics of the BJP that we have been seeing for the past 12 years, that is being enforced by the security forces and the police across the country, and people are being intimidated, people are being put behind bars, specifically based on their religion. If they are Muslim students, they are being intimidated, they are being put behind bars.
0: And I just wanted to say, yeah, we've been looking online at the pictures of pellet wounds, people who have suffered, almost like we saw in Tahrir.
1: Yeah, these pellet guns obviously have also been used in Kashmir for years against protesters in Kashmir, and now they're being used in the city's capital against protesters, you know, many of whom, you know, many of their parents. This is in many ways a revolt against an older generation that voted the BJP into power. You know, and Neha, you were just talking about how, you know, a lot of those who've been arrested and detained with harsh criminal cases against them are Muslim. And this is something that Muslim protesters at previous protests in 2019 and 2020 are facing very serious charges, with many of them still in jail. I wanted to bring Shuddha Bratta Sengupta into the conversation from the Rux Media Collective. Shuddha, you've been at so many of these large protests that Neha was talking about over the past 12 years. What is different about this one? And talk about the kind of cultural shift that you're seeing.
4: Thank you, Anjali, and thank you, Amy, for having me on the program. First of all, I'd like to salute and express my gratitude to Neha's generation, to Neha and many other thousands of young people like her, for giving us reasons for hope in what we thought was an increasingly dark time. This protest, which is, I think, mistakenly being called the first Gen Z protest, it's not the first Gen Z protest in India. The 2019-20 citizenship protest was led by very young Muslim women who are also Gen Z. And I think that for the last several years, we've been tracking the discontent of the young. And there's clearly a restlessness for change and an unwillingness to accept the lies and the slander that the regime produces on a daily and a nightly basis. And that's really the change in the air. I've written and compared it to a change in the scent, in the aroma of the air. It's like the scent of jasmine in monsoon time that completely changes your sensory perception. So that's the case. And you rightly pointed out that there are people from the 2019-20 protests who called for nonviolent civil disobedience, including my friend Omar Khalid, Sharjeel Imam, and several others who were arrested. Omar Khalid and Sharjeel Imam still remain in prison 6 years for having called for peaceful, nonviolent protests, for actually saying that if the state attacks us with violence, we must offer them, these are Omar Khalid's words, that we must offer them love in return. And it was interesting to see Omar Khalid return to haunt the cockroach Janata Party protests, where many young people came back with signs saying, remember Omar Khalid. Somebody says, he walked so that we can run. And I think that is important to stress a certain continuity. Neha talked about the continuity between the Citizenship Amendment Act protests, the farmers' protests against suicides by Dalit students like Rohit Vamula. In this particular instance, the NEET paper leak, the NEET paper leak, was actually first brought to attention through the suicide of a young Dalit Tamil student called S. Ajita. And she was party in a Supreme Court case against the discriminatory provisions of this examination. The Supreme Court, I think, insulted her by dismissing that case, and she had to tragically take her own life. So there is a string of continuities between all these moments of articulate, passionate dissent. In the new situation, we've seen the young people during the last weeks and months respond with incredible humor, with incredible cheer, and incredibly high spirits. And that's certainly something new that Neha and many thousands of young people have shown us. And that's an inspiration for even someone like me.
1: And Shuddha, you brought up Omar Khalid, who's been in jail without trial for over 5 years. And actually, New York City Mayor Zoran Mamdani brought him up while speaking about Nelson Mandela's legacy at a recent event. And he said, why must we wait as Omar Khalid enters his sixth year of captivity in Delhi? A political prisoner jailed under the same manufactured charges of terrorism that were once leveled against Madiba.
5: We're going to have to end it there. We thank you so much for both being with us. Shuddha Bratta Sengupta, artist of the Rux Media Collective, and Neha Bhoda, who just completed a 23-day hunger strike. That does it for our show. I'll be in Martha's Vineyard July 31st, Friday night, for the screening of Steal the Story, Please, and Q&A after. I'm Amy Goodman.

0: 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With their businesses, they work to build and support community. And during a neighborhood power outage, they can continue doing so, thanks to rooftop solar panels and batteries that keep the electricity running.
1: We could be handing ice out the doors, or we could have air conditioner running if we needed. We could also have a place for people to charge their phones.
0: The businesses worked with the nonprofit Utah Clean Energy on the solar and battery project, which was funded through grant money and tax credits. And Atencio says generating their own clean energy is also saving them a lot of money on their utility bills.
1: Ultimately, it has been a real great boon to us from both a bottom line perspective, but also another way where we get to live our mission and show that we really believe in sustainability and also, you know, be a hub of resiliency in the event of sustained power outages for the neighborhood.
0: Climate Connections is produced by the Yale Center for Environmental Communication. To learn more about climate change, visit climateconnections.org.
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4: Hi, welcome to Food Sleuth Radio, where we help you think beyond your plate. I'm Melinda Hemmelgarn, a registered dietitian and investigative nutritionist on a mission to connect the dots between food, health, and agriculture and find food truth. And today, I am honored to welcome my guest, Mr. John McGee. He is a farmer, organizer, and researcher, and most recently, he has held positions with the Agricultural Justice Project as Technical Assistance Coordinator and Interim General Coordinator. However, the Agricultural Justice Project is closing after nearly 30 years, and Mr. McGee has facilitated the process of collecting knowledge, analysis, and vision from their wide network of allies into an extensive sunsetting report, which is titled A Season for Solidarity. Mr. McGee is the lead author and project coordinator on this beautiful report. The report takes a hard look at the conditions facing farmworker communities, and there's also a shareable toolkit, which we'll dive into today. But this is true legacy work for this tremendous organization. Mr. McGee holds a master's degree in geology from the University of Georgia. Welcome, John.
5: Thanks for having me, Melinda.
4: Well, before we dive into some of the work of the Agricultural Justice Project, I wonder if you could tell us, how did you become interested in farmworker justice issues?
5: Well, I worked on farms for a number of years, mostly wholesale farms, some direct to consumer at farmers markets. But I worked on crews and was a crew manager and field operator, you know, equipment operator for about 7 years full time and for a number of years part time. And so I saw firsthand who was working on the farms and under what conditions. And it really struck me just in a deeply personal way that even on organic farms, which we, you know, often assume that they're better than other farms, they may be better, but the working conditions are often still pretty bad. So I got involved in worker organizing after Occupy. I got involved with our local worker center. And that's actually how I came to meet AJP, the Agricultural Justice Project, because the worker center and the organizers we were working with, we tried to bring the standards, the fair trade and fair labor certification of AJP to Western Massachusetts, where I live and work. And that's how I got involved. And from there, I stayed involved. And from 2016 on, I've been very active in immigrant solidarity work, which, of course, is very tightly bound up with farm worker issues.
4: Absolutely. And you dedicate this report to two of AJP's founders, Nelson Carrasquillo and Michael Sly. And I think that their quotes are worth repeating. Nelson insisted that a food system that honors human rights would require a total change of direction. And he always made sure that we listened to and honored the voices of farmworkers themselves. And then Michael never tired of reminding the organic movement that we cannot reach the shores of sustainability on environmental stewardship alone. We must have justice. So to your point that organic is great from an environmental perspective, but I think people may not realize that there is this social justice component that is missing. And that's where AJP comes in. Is there anything about the history of AJP that you

0: want to make sure our listeners know.
1: Yeah, the one thing that I really want to emphasize, you know, you mentioned in the introduction of AJP that we highlight farm worker issues, but actually, I think one of the main contributions of AJP has been that we are a coalition. And so we are not just representing farm workers. We're not just a place that farm workers can get a voice. We are also, we have farmers in our coalition, and our founders, Michael and Nelson, and also Richard Mandelbaum, Elizabeth Henderson, Marty Mesh, they came together in the 1990s around the formation of the National Organic Program out of a really intense disappointment that the USDA, unsurprisingly, just left social justice off the agenda of the organic definition. No one who knows the USDA is surprised about that. But, you know, for the organic movement, social justice was a big part of the vision. And coming out of the farm crisis of the 80s, and for many years before that, really, part of the organic vision was that finally good stewardship would be rewarded in the marketplace with a premium. And this would be the basis for fair livelihoods for farmers as well. And so in our report, in all of our work that we do, we really highlight the fact that farm workers and farmers, our only path to fair livelihoods and fair working conditions for both of those groups is solidarity, working together with shared concerns. So, yeah, farmers are not absent from this picture.
0: Right. Well, I think that Nelson made a good point on a Facebook post where he reminds the end eaters that farm workers are invisible. And as a dietitian, I have always tried to encourage my colleagues who work in food and consumer education to help people think beyond their plates and think about the hands that harvested their food and what kind of conditions they may live and work in, and to make food choices based on that. I want to go back, though, to something that you said. So originally, when the organic program was getting started, the founders did want a social justice component, but USDA didn't want to address that. I'm surprised to hear that, maybe in my naivety, but can you tell me any reason why that was?
1: Yeah, well, so for some of the backstory here, I highly recommend folks check out Julie Guthman's book, Agrarian Dreams, which really goes through the history of the organic movement in California specifically and tells some of that backstory, but also kind of highlights the heterogeneity of the organic movement, right? The organic movement, it's not all a movement. It's also an industry. And so there's a bit of a sort of tug of war over organic. And there's the movement folks for whom a holistic vision of a dignified agrarian life that really, you know, values labor, that is concerned for social justice. That's one part of the lineage of what we know as organic. And also there's an industry component. There are many farmers that participate in organic production, and there are many mixed operations. They're looking to diversify their crop mix. They like the organic premium. There's not necessarily a social mission for them, or like a set of values that really values labor. And it gets even more complicated than that. You know, there are just many reasons why people have participated in organic. But in the context of the 1990s, what happened was that at the table with the USDA, of course, the industry side of organics has the upper hand. They always have had the ear of the USDA and the ear of legislators and so on. And so, you know, the National Campaign for Sustainable Agriculture, which later became the National Sustainable Agriculture Coalition today, they were organizing more like the small farmers, the family farms, and including also farm workers. And so they were trying, some of them were, like our founders, were trying to advocate for this social justice mission to be included in the organic program. And in the report, we actually recount some of that history through Richard Mandelbaum's interview. Richard worked with Nelson at CATA, the Farm Worker Support Committee. And so he tells the story about how even among the smaller farm advocacy groups that were at the table for the Sustainable Agriculture Coalition, many of them were not on the same page about prioritizing working conditions. Many of them thought arguing for fair prices and fair contracts was a lost cause, and so if we just go for the premium, then that will be enough. And I think there are a lot of people who regret some of those decisions looking back now.
0: Yeah. Well, I want to just let our listeners know that the report and the toolkit are all online. I am going to provide a link to both of those. The report itself, 194 pages, it's chock full with snippets of history, lots of photographs of the founders, their early work, co-ops getting their certificates. It's rich and it makes for great reading. And I pulled out a quote because I thought it would be something for us to, well, I hope it would be something for us to ponder. This is from Lie of the Land. It was a quote from a California farmer in the 1930s. And the quote is, "We want Mexicans because we can treat them as we cannot treat any other living men. We can control them at night behind bolted gates within a stockade 8 feet high surmounted by barbed wire. We make them work under armed guards in the fields." And when I look at that, I'm taken aback. And then I think to my produce department aisle, and I think about the living and working conditions of the people that harvested that fruit. So this was back in the 1930s. I just wonder what conditions like these might remain.
1: Yeah, well, you have put your finger right on the pulse of farm worker concerns. You know, there's a report from the Southern Poverty Law Center from, I think, about 10, maybe 15 years ago about the guest worker program, the H2A program, which has increasingly just been expanding exponentially over the years. And the title of the report is Close to Slavery. And so, you know, the conditions that many farm workers still operate within are pretty bad. It is important that we abolish slavery. It is incredibly important that we abolish slavery. And what we have today is not, there's a continuity there, but it is not the same. And so one of the things that I really wanted to draw out for my part in this report, what I think is really important about understanding why farm workers are still so devalued, and increasingly farmers themselves, is that there is a dark part of our heritage. We have lots of great things that have happened in American history, and there's a lot of terrible things as well. And this is one of the worst parts of it. There is a disdain for work and for the people who do it. And it is bound up with racism and white supremacy. And for many of us, you know, this is kind of out of sight, out of mind, but manual labor is treated as toil, especially farm labor. It is effectively like robbed of dignity and honor. And if you want to improve your situation, you just have to get out of farming. Well, that's completely unsustainable, right? There's always going to be someone who has to do this essential work of feeding us. But if you look back in our history, you know, to slavery and everything that came after Jim Crow, Juan Crow, the Bracero program, you know, to undocumented immigrants and guest workers today, there is a continuity of agriculture in this country treating people like machines, treating them like property. And the quote that you shared is, it's bracing because it's so honest about it.
0: Right.
1: And I think in many ways, people are much more sophisticated today, you know, industrial farmers and the various folks in the supply chain, about sort of distancing themselves from explicitly saying that they don't value these people's lives the way that they value other people. But it's there. And that is why in this report and in the chapter that you're quoting from, chapter two on race and labor and land, we call for reconstruction. Just like the quote that you repeated from Nelson too, we need a total change of direction. And agriculture in this country has been founded on this, if you don't like it, then just get out premise since the beginning. And that it runs so deep that the only thing we can do is, much like Martin Luther King called for, we need a radical reconstruction of our society on a totally different basis.
0: Hmm. Well, we will go through some of the points that the report makes to win justice in agriculture. But first, let me take one break and remind our listeners that if you're just joining us, you're tuned into Food Sleuth Radio. And today we are joined by Mr. John McGee. He is a farmer, organizer, and researcher, most recently held positions with the Agricultural Justice Project. He is the lead author and project coordinator of an excellent report titled A Season for Solidarity. There's also a toolkit. We will provide links to that. But it highlights the nearly 30-year existence of the Agricultural Justice Project and the critical work that this project has done. So I was interested in the Season for Solidarity report and looking at the key points. So in order to have justice in agriculture, we need a just immigration policy. We need to win a fair and democratic food system by decommodifying food and land. And I wanted to ask you to dive into that a bit more. We need to organize to build power and defend democracy in a united front. So let's talk a little bit about what you mean by decommodifying food and land.
1: Sure. Yeah, so the second half of our report is looking forward. And that's where these priorities that you're listing off come from. And so we have a chapter on priorities around labor and immigration. We have a chapter on agriculture in general. And then we have a chapter on movements and organizing. And so in the agriculture chapter, we are wrestling a bit with what folks shared with us. So among the farmers who we interviewed over the last year, Jim Goodman of the Family Farm Defenders stands out. You know, he was saying how small and medium farms are continuing to go out of business, usually pretty quietly, but he was citing figures that basically like a farm a day in Wisconsin, a dairy farm a day is going out of business. So we still have a pretty serious crisis of farm viability. And I think most of us who work in farming are not surprised to hear that. We know that. I don't know how much that registers for other folks, but the situation is that the agriculture sector, it's a market. Like the entire rest of our economy, it operates on a market basis. And because it is a market, what matters to your ability to survive as a farm or as any other business in this food system is your ability to capture value and to protect it. So like, what do I mean by that? We can look at the case of the organic premium. So 20 years ago, there is a pretty healthy premium for growing organic food. And when you sold your products to a buyer, a wholesale buyer or a buyer in a farmer's market or wherever it might be, then there was an expectation that it would cost more. You would earn a higher price because of the extra work and stewardship that goes into producing that food. What we have seen over time is that that premium has all but disappeared for many products. Those farmers still have to do the extra work. They still have to do all of the stewardship. And yet it is increasingly people further up the supply chain, you know, the big ag and the processors, the packers and the shippers and the retailers and the wholesalers and the distributors, they have been able to chisel away how much of that premium goes to the farmer. And so the net result is that farms can't make it. It continues to be a very tight market. And that's not just organic farms. I mean, like 99% of our food system is conventional. And those farmers are struggling too, if they are not the largest and most industrial farms. So what does that tell you? This is why we say like we need to decommodify food and land, because it is that market and the power that these big actors have in that marketplace that has allowed them to steal away value, not just from the farmers. I mean, they're also gouging consumers on the retail side. You know, people who go to buy their produce in a grocery store, they're still paying a premium. That premium is there and it's going somewhere, but it's not going to the farms. And it's also being extracted out of the soil and out of the ecosystems that we farm in. It's being extracted out of the people who work on our farms. That is like value that is being captured by these big players and extracted, and it's being siphoned off for profit. And so the contrast with that, like what we and movements around the world, organic movements around the world are calling for in contrast to that is agroecology. And agroecology is just it's a framework for growing food and feeding people in harmony with the land, but especially keeping that value where it belongs, in the soil, in the land, in ecosystems, in the people who do the actual work of feeding us, growing the food. And so that's the problem, is that the market is that mechanism. As long as there is a market and big players have outside influence over what's possible there, then we will continue chasing our tail. This is why, as we were saying a minute ago, labor on organic farms has continued to be just a little bit better than conventional. It's because there's still not enough of the value that is being circulated in our food system going back to the farms themselves. So that means that this is a political fight to talk about decommodifying food and land. Those are really big goals. And finding ways to protect the regular folks, whether they are on the producing or the consuming side of this, from the depredations of the market, there's a possibility for a coalition there. And that is very much the theory of AJP, where we've operated from, you know, all along, is hoping that we could cultivate that sort of community of interest, those folks who see that we need to do something. And coalition is just really important, and it needs to really go beyond just the usual tweaks to the farm bill. We need to figure out how to protect people from the market.
0: And, you know, I think as a dietitian that food is medicine, but I think that these deeper dive kinds of issues with regard to justice are critical. It's one of the reasons why I wanted to have you on and to promote the project toolkit as well as the report, to just expand the way we think, to think more critically about the food system as a whole. You also have a toolkit, and in the minutes remaining in our conversation, I wanted to talk a bit about AJP's food justice certification standards. And something that you say in the report is, you know, when you bring these standards to, say, a conference, people really like the idea, but they don't necessarily embrace the detail. Tell me what you mean by that. We like the idea of food justice certification standards. What is it about the details?
1: Yeah, that's a really good question. And thanks for the opportunity to clarify that. So we have met a wide range of farmers who respond to us in really different ways. And I would say, like, among organic farmers, the primary skepticism that we get is that, okay, so you're talking about improving working conditions for farm workers, but what about me? I'm struggling too. And this has just been one of the biggest puzzles of AJP, because we started with this idea that we really would hold together the struggles that are facing farmers and the struggles that are facing farm workers. Now, we're not shy about being really honest and forthright about farm worker issues, which in itself is pretty off-putting to a lot of farmers, because that's a perspective that is almost never really present in many of these farm spaces. And some people just get offended at that. But this viability piece is really cause for skepticism. People were right to be skeptical, because what we were never able to do, except in maybe one case, was achieve any kind of like favorable trading conditions, a price premium, something solid that could actually benefit the farm so that they had a little bit more space in order to devote more management to improving labor conditions. It's a pretty easy sell to tell people, here are some tools to make your farm safer. Those kinds of recommendations were generally like very well received, and folks are really interested and happy to comply with those. But once you start talking about some of the features in our standards, where union neutrality, extending to your workers the right to collective bargaining, also extending to your workers either a living wage, which tends to be quite high and above standard wages for farm workers, or negotiating, like being open to negotiating in good faith those wages. Well, all of a sudden you're talking about actual dollars. And as I mentioned, as everybody's aware, the bottom line on these farms tends to be very tight. And so that, I think, was the greatest source of skepticism that we got from farmers.
0: Yeah. I went through the standards because they're fascinating. I appreciated the ratio between lowest paid and highest paid workers is not greater than 1 to 8. Workers are provided leave of absence for maternity, medical, and family emergencies, things that many people might receive in a different kind of workplace, but may not realize that there are people working in the field, they don't get those benefits. There are so many benefits that workers in fields don't receive. The safety for child workers in agriculture, that is a whole other issue. There's a whole section on health and safety on the farm, which I thought was critical, especially as climate change makes working conditions more hazardous. Just the fact that workers and interns have access to adequate medical care. So fold that goal into the immigration issues where you have people who are afraid to go to a medical clinic because they're afraid of, say, being arrested by ICE.
1: Exactly. Yeah. And I think that this is a really important fact. And this is why we talk about immigration so much in the report, in the labor section, is that you're highlighting the fact that farm workers are excluded by law from many of the protections that are really just super basic and common protections for most working people in the U.S. And those exclusions go way back to the New Deal. But there is another way that immigration is a whole other layer, a whole additional layer that makes farm workers especially more vulnerable, more precarious, and they have really good reason to fear retaliation from employers for seeking any kind of, you know, being made whole over, say, wage theft or really egregious pesticide exposure or anything like that. One of the most gut-wrenching quotes in the report is from Jeannie Economos at the Farm Worker Association of Florida, talking about how since 2016, basically in Donald Trump's first term in office, all of those complaints and due process kind of assistance that the Farm Worker Association was providing to its members, they just came to a stop. No one was coming in. No one's going to come to a workshop on heat safety if you're afraid of getting picked up on the way. So immigration is this absolutely essential block on making any progress on working conditions for farm workers. And we need to treat it as that.
0: Yeah. John, this is an incredible project. It's an incredible report as well as toolkit. Just having discussions about what is legal versus what is fair. We didn't have time to dive into that, but I do want to help you. Even though AJP is closing, I still want us to be looking forward to fighting and winning alongside you and all of our movement allies in making this report available to people and amplifying it. So I want to thank you for this brilliant work. I want to thank our listeners for joining us. Remind everyone that Food Sleuth Radio is produced by Dan Hemmelgarn for KOPN in Columbia, Missouri. Most of all, I want to thank my guest, Mr. John McGee, farmer, organizer, and researcher with the Agricultural Justice Project, lead author and project coordinator for A Season for Solidarity and Related Toolkit. John, is there anything you want to leave our audience with?
1: Yeah, I think what I really want to leave folks with is that justice is often pitched as like a moral cause, that it's something that we need to do because it's right. And the point that we really try to drive home in this report is that justice is also strategic, because our opponents, Big Ag, Wall Street, authoritarians across the world, they have the money, and our source of power is people. And that is a numbers game. We need bigger coalitions, and we need more people linking up our struggles together, because we have big things that we really need to win. And I think that that's clear to a lot of folks. So we have work ahead of us, and it's not likely to be grant funded. It's not going to be charity. And what we're wrestling with in this report is that our organizations were not necessarily built for this moment, but we have to find a way to rise above that.
0: Thank you. That's great. I will help amplify, I hope, this report and keep this project going well into the future. Thank you so much for your work and your time.
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2: And mainly, we got a document that every American ought to see. 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Each and every one of these 123 names has been thoroughly investigated by the FBI. We're going to take these 94 guys and throw them in jail where they belong. The whole 62 of them, believe me. You get a list with 38 names on it like that, and you know how to work with it. We know how to handle these 17 commies. Not one of the five of them will get away. And when that guy shows up, he's in trouble, pal, I'll tell you that.
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8: 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I'm Brian DeShazer. In NewsWrap, France's new rights watchdog is no friend to queer people or women, while the transposition of UK's new government is questionable and a gay German politician falls into surrogacy hypocrisy. In the US, the House declines to make Trump's transgender military ban permanent, but advances other anti-trans measures. And a Seattle judge keeps a historic LGBTQ plus beach nude, but curbs the bad behavior. The Rainbow Rewinds to Judy Grahn, Vito Russo, and Reverend Troy Perry, and Moushe Chappelle reflects on 2,000 episodes of This Way Out. Stay tuned to hear all of that and more here on This Way Out.
9: I'm Red.
10: And I'm Melanie Keller.
9: With NewsWrap, a summary of some of the news in or affecting LGBTQ communities around the world for the week ending July 25th, 2026.
10: A French senator with a history of fighting against marriage equality and reproductive freedom is now the country's new defender of rights. President Emmanuel Macron's nominee, François-Noël Buffet, survived a narrow vote to take on the position of Défenseur des Droits. It's an independent watchdog position responsible for defending citizens whose rights are infringed upon and ensuring the equal protection of legal rights in France. In 2013, Buffet took part in protests against same-sex marriage. He voted against extending medically assisted reproduction to single women and female couples in 2021, and he abstained from a 2024 vote to enshrine abortion rights in the French Constitution. The role of Défenseur des Droits has major investigative powers and is meant to be a check on the government. They may intervene in areas such as the ethics of security professionals, the protection of children's rights, combating discrimination, and safeguarding whistleblowers. In a July 7th hearing before the National Assembly's Legal Affairs Committee, Buffet was accused of having a history of racist and homophobic votes. The senator told the members of parliament that he had, in his words, evolved on a number of issues. To Nicolas Faget, the appointment is both absurd and scary. As spokesperson for the Association of Gay and Lesbian Parents and Future Parents, Faget warns, one of the bulwarks shielding same-sex parents and their children from discrimination is at risk of being undermined by someone who does not believe in those rights.
9: The people of the United Kingdom are acclimating to their seventh prime minister in a decade. Labour's former mayor of Manchester, Andy Burnham, is considered to be more left-leaning than his predecessor, Keir Starmer. However, like Starmer, Burnham's previous positive track record on LGBTQ issues crumbled when the transgender bathroom ban was instituted earlier this year. Burnham has appointed Yvette Cooper as his health secretary. She follows gay MP Wes Streeting in the position. Streeting resigned in May of this year after the controversy surrounding his prohibition on gender-affirming puberty blockers for trans youth. Temporary substitute James Murray also supported the trans bathroom ban. the dodgy trans rights history among the recent Labor Party health secretaries has onlookers wary of Cooper. She has largely sidestepped any public comment about trans rights since the anti-trans culture war began, despite being outspoken about introducing gender-neutral options for passports in 2015. Last year, she was critical of the protests following the Supreme Court's decision to exclude trans women from the legal definition of a woman. The United Kingdom's High Court will decide this week whether to halt the country's puberty blocker trial. The trial has provided the only avenue for youth to receive gender-affirming care since the ban. The Pathways trial was granted by ministers to be an exception to the ban, arguing that the data from the use of puberty blockers among youth could provide the evidence that had been lacking. However, the anti-trans parents organization, Bayswater Support Group, argues that the study is unlawful and is attempting to stop it. Discussions around the High Court case may finally reveal Cooper's true colors.
10: Surrogacy hypocrisy is forcing a gay German politician to resign from the Bundestag. A key ally of Chancellor Friedrich Merz, Jens Spahn, has served as chair of the Christian Democratic Union. The conservative CDU is staunchly opposed to surrogacy, so eyebrows were raised on July 15th when Spahn announced that he and his husband, Daniel Funke, just had a baby via a surrogate mother. Surrogacy is illegal in Germany, and Spahn has long stood against efforts to legalize it. In 2015, he wrote in GQ magazine that as a gay man and as a Christian, he could hardly warm to the idea of what he called at the time a rented womb. When he was health minister in 2020, Spahn's department rejected a push to legalize altruistic or non-compensated surrogacy. During that debate, he told the Bundestag that the ban existed primarily to safeguard the welfare of the child. While his party was passing a resolution reaffirming the prohibition on surrogacy during a national conference in February this year, a U.S.-based surrogate mother was pregnant with Funke and Spahn's child. It is not illegal in Germany to raise a child born in another country via surrogacy. However, Spahn's actions collided with his political messaging and party platform, and his CDU Bundestag colleagues decided it was one collision too many. Just 3 days after he came out as a new dad, Spahn resigned.
9: The United States House of Representatives had rejected President Donald Trump's ban on transgender people serving in the military. MAGA Republican Representative Lauren Boebert of Colorado proposed the amendment to the annual National Defense Authorization Act. If passed, it would have codified Trump's executive order to eliminate transgender service members. The legislation required all personnel to serve in accordance with their biological sex. Four Republicans broke with the party line on July 21st to help defeat it by a vote of 217 to 212. Major Erica Vandal is one of the service members currently battling the ban in court. She spoke to Dan Ming of Evident Media for the documentary Fighting to Serve.
11: Gender-affirming care has zero impact on our ability to deploy, our ability to be ready, and our ability to meet standards. As far as my medicines that I'm taking, it is a shelf-stable pill I take twice a day, no different than, you know, medication of whatever variety that thousands of other troops take daily.
9: The discriminatory executive order titled Prioritizing Military Excellence and Readiness is taking fire from several major lawsuits. As of June, the U.S. Court of Appeals for the District of Columbia ruled that transgender members of the military can continue to serve, but the armed services can continue refusing to enlist new transgender members. Though codification of Trump's trans military ban was rejected, Representative Nancy Mace of South Carolina was successful in proposing two anti-transgender amendments. One would prevent military health insurance from covering gender-affirming care. The other would prohibit trans girls from participating in kindergarten through 12th grade sports at Department of Defense-run schools.
10: Finally, Seattle, Washington's historic clothing-optional LGBTQ plus beach will remain open. Following several years of a neighborhood dispute over Denny Blaine Park, King County Superior Court Judge Samuel Chung denied a request to close the park or ban legal public nudity. Neighbors have been complaining to the city about lewd conduct they claim to have observed on the beach. One neighbor tried to curb the nudity by building a playground near the park. The frustrations of a few built up until a neighborhood association called Denny Blaine Park for All sued the city of Seattle in 2025 for allegedly failing to prevent inappropriate activity. On the other side, the group Friends of Denny Blaine is dedicated to preserving and celebrating the park's historic nude and queer character. Co-lead Jesse Miranda told KUOW,
12: "We have dated back to the early 20th century, someone skinny dipping at that park, and 40 years of queer history at that park. And so when people throw around words like closure, it feels like erasure."
10: The clothing optional beach has been a safe space for the LGBTQ plus community for decades. Nudity is not a crime in Washington, but the state does outlaw indecent exposure, defined as intentionally obscene exposure, knowing that such conduct is likely to cause reasonable affront or alarm. The neighbors argued that they were reasonably alarmed. Friends of Denny Blaine's Jesse Miranda found room to sympathize with the neighbors.
13: "By the way, the people who support this park as a place for nudity also agree that they would like to see some of the more lewd and inappropriate behavior cracked down upon. It's not great for them either to have people doing inappropriate things in and around the park. And so the question is, you know, what can Seattle do beyond just basically stationing cops there 24 hours a day, which they're not going to do?"
10: Judge Chung decided to keep the beach open and maintain the right to nudity. However, he also directed the city to staff the park watching for illegal behavior and to install fences as privacy buffers for neighboring homes.
9: That's News Wrap, global queer news with attitude, for the week ending July 25th, 2026. Follow the news in your area and around the world. An informed community is a strong community.
10: News Wrap was written by Jed Bakke, produced by Lucia Chappell and Brian DeShazer. Brought to you by you.
9: Thank you. Help us keep in ears around the world at thiswayout.org, where you can also read the text of this newscast and much more. For This Way Out, I'm Rhett. Stay healthy.
10: And I'm Melanie Keller. Stay safe.
14: This just in, Berlin, Germany's Pride Parade, was attacked on July 25th. The assailant, who first drove a van into the crowd and then assaulted attendees with a machete, killed one person and injured 29. The assailant was shot dead by police. We'll have a complete coverage next time on This Way Out.
15: U.S. Secretary of Defense Pete Hegseth knows exactly what he's looking for in a man.
16: "I'm authorizing a new screening program for testosterone deficiency for our service members, ensuring you have the right testosterone levels to operate at your absolute best. Because it's well-established science that as we age, testosterone levels often naturally drop."
17: "Happened to you guys?"
18: "Yep."
16: "And by addressing these health markers early, we're keeping you on the leading edge of lethality."
15: U.S. Representative Becca Balance, lesbian ear, hears the disturbing absurdity in Hegseth's announcement. The Vermont Democrat told Midas Touch Chief Washington correspondent Scott McFarlane,
19: "I think it's indicative of the fact that there are so many people in this administration that have some weird, like, intense homoerotic feelings towards men while also being incredibly homophobic. Pete Hegseth is like the example of this, the manly, manly, rugged, macho man. And it's like, I don't know if you know who Tom of Finland is."
20: Working in his native Finland.
15: This Way Out's Garrett Gallagher at a 1991 Tom of Finland retrospective.
20: "Tom draws men acting out their sexual fantasies. But Tom's men have a certain look, a style that set them apart. They often look like they're one step from a military barracks or a police academy. Because Tom's men are very masculine, muscular, detailed, exaggerated in some areas, often in bondage. They wear leather jackets and boots, and they're always out for a good time."
19: "So I feel like they must be looking at that as like their example for what men look like."
20: "What do you see in the art here that you like?"
19: "You the man."

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0: Judy Gron is a pioneering lesbian feminist poet, author, and activist whose foundational work helped shape modern LGBTQ culture. In 1969, she co-founded the first lesbian feminist collective on the West Coast of the United States, the Gay Women's Liberation Group. The group served as a foundational route for modern lesbian feminist politics, independent publishing, and community organizing. She also helped establish the Women's Press Collective in California's San Francisco Bay Area and helped establish A Woman's Place, recognized as one of the first women's bookstores in the United States. She's the author of iconic texts like The Highest Apple and Edward the Dyke. Here's Judy Gron reading at San Francisco Women's Building on June 22, 1980, courtesy of the Pacifica Radio Archives.
2: In keeping with our quest for a feminist analysis of militarism, and I would like to begin the sequence by reading a very, very old poem which was written about 5,000 years ago it was on a tablet dug up in Sumer. It's a Babylonian liturgy dating from one of the early patriarchal overthrows. And it's a lamentation for a queen. And my new sequence of poems is called A Chronicle of Queens. All the words for queen go back to the same word for and womb, only dirty now. The cow wailed, and in her place lay down. She wailed, the cow wailed, and in her place she lay down. Like a woman in childbirth wailing in her place, she lay down. Virgin of heaven, queen of heaven, she that smites the mountains, queen of Ayana, the heavens she shakes, queen of Jeparu, the earth she causes to quake, queen of Aonki, Lil Anna, queen of sheepfolds, mother of temples, the holy woman childbearing, Nana. He came to my temple. By the mountain road he entered. In ships he came to me. In ships he embarked. His unblessed hands upon me he put. He with sandals entered. The swift horsemen came. The possessions upon the prow of the ship he put. I, the queen, upon the ship's stern rode. The foe, he with sandals, entered my court. The foe put his unblessed hands upon me. He put his hands upon me. He filled me with fear. The foe put his hands upon me with fear. He oppressed me. I with fear was filled, but he did not dread. My garments he tore away and clothed his wife therein. The foe stripped off my jewels of lazuli and put them on his son. I tread now his courts. So for me myself he sought in the shrines. Then I was filled with fear. Cause her to go forth. Not should I go forth. In my temple he pursued me. In my halls he terrified me. Like a frightened dove upon a beam, I passed the night. From my temple, like a bird, he caused me to fly. From my city, like a bird, he caused me to fly. My temple is behind me, I cry. A queen am I, and my city is behind me, I cry. To my temple, My temple, thou art not, thus I cry. To my city, thou art not, thus I cry. If I say I will not enter into it, its beauty consumes me. If I say I will not come into it, longing for it causes me to tremble. How long before her shall my heart be cast in gloom? O Virgin of Heaven, Queen of Heaven, who shatters the mountains, Queen of Ayana, who makes the heavens to tremble, Queen of the Dark Chamber, who makes the earth to quake, Queen of Aonki, Lil'ana, who loves the temple, sacred woman, child begetting. And the tablet broke off.

Vito Russo was an American LGBTQ activist, film historian, and author, best known for writing The Celluloid Closet, co-founding the national nonprofit organization GLAAD, and fighting for AIDS awareness with ACT UP. The Celluloid Closet was published in 1981 and chronicled how Hollywood historically marginalized and demonized gay and lesbian characters. It was later adapted into an acclaimed 1995 documentary. In 1985, he helped start the Gay and Lesbian Alliance Against Defamation to combat homophobic media reporting. As an early HIV/AIDS activist, he helped found ACT UP in 1987 to aggressively protest government inaction during the height of the epidemic. On June 24, 1988, part one of a four-part interview with Vito Russo was broadcast on episode number 13 of This Way Out.

0: harsh words.
1: Hollywood movies are made for white, straight teenagers. And if anything, they've gotten more homophobic in the last 10 or 15 years. It is true that we have a lot of gay movies and independent films, but those are movies made for an audience which already has the message. These are movies which preach to the converted and don't sell tickets to people who don't like gay people. And the majority of films which reach a wide mass market audience are homophobic films.
2: Can you cite some specific examples from the current crop of movies, say, the last year or so?
1: You're talking about mainstream films?
2: Mainstream films, yeah.
1: Oh, sure. Baby Boom with Diane Keaton, which contained, a totally gratuitous, offensive gay waiter in a restaurant scene. Less Than Zero, which was changed conceptually to avoid the only decent aspect of the plot, which contained homosexuality. Film like Bright Lights, Big City, which has not only has a sort of offensive gay character in it, but also a reference to AIDS, which is offensive. Down and Out in Beverly Hills, which contains a highly offensive joke about AIDS. Almost every single of one of the Brat Pack movies contain anti-gay humor. Eddie Murphy's concert movies, Good Morning Vietnam. I mean, you just can't go to a movie without hearing a fag joke.
2: Has it gotten worse with the advent of AIDS?
1: Absolutely. You see, I don't think that there's been more homophobia created. I think AIDS is just an excuse for the homophobia that's always been there to now be more blatant.
3: Reverend Troy Perry is an American religious leader and civil rights pioneer, best known for founding the Metropolitan Community Churches, better known as MCC. He performed public same-sex marriages as early as 1969 and ordained women pastors in 1972 and also helped organize the first Los Angeles Pride Parade. Perry put an advertisement in the Advocate magazine announcing a worship service designed for gays in Los Angeles. 12 people turned up for the first service on October 6, 1968. And as Reverend Perry remembers, 9 were his friends, and 3 came as a result of the ad. After 6 weeks of services in his living room, the congregation shifted to a women's club, an auditorium, a church, and finally a theater. In 1971, the first MCC building was dedicated, with more than 1,000 members in attendance. A collection of items from Reverend Perry and the Metropolitan Community Churches is held by the Smithsonian Institution's National Museum of American History. From June 24, 1991, This Way Out broadcast Reverend Troy having an exchange with a homophobic minister on the 1979 Freedom Train.
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5: 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That's what the Scriptures say. Nothing to do with homosexuality.
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7: That's this week's Rainbow Rewind. 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I'm Brian DeShazer.
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7: Co-founder and associate producer Lucia Chappell has some thoughts on episode number 2000 of This Way Out.

0: if you would like some advice from the 2000 show Old Lesbian, here we go. An informed community is a strong community. Our original news editor, Sandy Dwyer, before the information age, she said, an informed community is a strong community. And we can certainly see these days what havoc an ignorant community can create. Number two, diversity, equity, and inclusion. Diversify your sources of news, information, entertainment, approaches to politics. In the interest of equity, remember that the smaller independent operations need your direct support more than the larger commercial or corporate funded ones. Be aware of the inclusive realities of the operations you support. Not just what they say, not just their slogans, but what they actually cover and what gets left out. The staffing of their operations. Notice when you see when the whole community is reflected and when you don't. And number three, stay queer. At least for now, in the U.S. and much of the West, the days of us being outlaws are over. We need to hold on to that sense of exploration, that sense of journey, that sense of going to the next place, the outer edge. Happy This Way Out 2000.
1: 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Sherry Lund wrote The Rainbow Rewind and co-hosted it with Brian DeShazer. 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
2: 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Details and the latest labor arts news and events are available at laborheritage.org, where you can also subscribe to the Labor Heritage Foundation's free weekly newsletter. In today's labor history, on this date in 1970, following a five-year table grape boycott, Delano area growers filed into the United Farm Workers Union Hall in Delano, California, to sign their first union contracts. You can discover these stories where they happened. The online labor landmarks map is available at laborheritage.org. Today's labor quote is by Cesar Chavez, who said, "We shall strike. We shall organize boycotts. We shall demonstrate and have political campaigns. We shall pursue the revolution we have proposed. We are the sons and daughters of the farm workers' revolution, a revolution of the poor seeking bread and justice." 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
5: Shelley Winters. I have bursts of being a lady, but it doesn't last long.

0: This is the Tom Hartman Program.
1: So 158 years ago today, 1868, the 14th Amendment was officially adopted in the wake of the Civil War. And it granted citizenship to everyone who was born here in the United States, including the formerly enslaved black people. And this established, the 14th Amendment established birthright citizenship as a thing, and due process, required due process, equal protection under the law is the phrase that is used in the 14th Amendment. It reversed the 1857 Dred Scott decision in which Roger Taney said that black people weren't actually fully human and did not have rights under the Constitution. And it prohibits any person who has engaged in insurrection against the United States from running or for or holding public office, which, in my opinion, should have applied to Trump from the get-go. I mean, he should have been barred from running for public office. You know, the Supreme Court didn't agree with me, but yeah. So that was a while back, and yet that's one of the main things that is under assault right now by the Republican Party in the Trump White House. Meanwhile, an emergency appeal has come from the Trump White House, from the administration to the Supreme Court. Trump to enforce a Trump executive order about mail-in voting. Trump has this scheme. The system that he set up is that he and some of his right-wing election denier crazies, maybe recruit some people from QAnon, I don't know, want to build a federal voter database. And they want all the states to give them their voter information so that they can then look through that voter information for the names of people that they think shouldn't be.

0: allowed to vote, purge them out, and then say, okay, this is our now cleaned up list for American voting. Now, you've got 20-some-odd states, 23 states in the District of Columbia that are saying, nope, not going to do it. And you have 27 states, I guess, who have said, okay, cool, we'll go along with this, the Republican state. And these are, you know, pretty much Republican and Democrat, although there's one or two Republican states that are joining the Democrats. But so anyhow, what the way that he wants this enforced is through the post office. He wants the post office to be able to say, no, we're not going to deliver you mail if you are not on Donald Trump's list. We're not going to pick up your ballot. We're not going to deliver a ballot to you. So, you know, a federal judge said, no, this is wrong. The Constitution says only Congress can make laws about federal voting, and the states administer the elections. The president doesn't have any role in this. And a federal judge said that, and then it went to an appeals court where two out of three of the judges, the one who was appointed by Trump, said, hey, let Trump do, you know, what he wants. But the other two of the three said, wait a minute, are you nuts? And so now Trump wants to take this to the Supreme Court. And he's asking for an emergency stay. He's saying, please let us continue to enforce this provision while you're considering our case. And if they do, it's going to be a major change in how this election this fall works. I frankly doubt that they will do this. I think that they're starting to realize that Trump is not going to be around forever. You know, the guy's 80 years old and he's term limited. He's got 2.5 years to go. That the institution that they are members of itself has been damaged by their ass-kissing behavior toward Trump and their bizarre, you know, executive privilege ideology. I think they're starting to figure it out. I mean, Neil Gorsuch came out yesterday and said, well, America wasn't founded on Christianity. Whoa, a Republican actually told the truth? So, you know, keep an eye on this thing. But this citizenship list, the goal of this is to do what Georgia has been doing now for decades. You know, periodically, like, you know, just before every election, they tend to purge between 100 and 300,000 people off the voting rolls. And the last time when Brian, what's his name, was running against Stacey Abrams, he was the Secretary of State. And he purged 300,000 people off, mostly black people, off the voting rolls and then, you know, beat her by 50,000 votes. I mean, that's how you do it, right? That's what Jeb Bush did down in Florida in 2000 for his brother, George. He purged 90,000 black people off the voting rolls in Florida. And then George won by 537 votes. So this is an old trick that the Republicans have been doing for 26 years now in a big way. I mean, you know, and Florida, of course, in 2000 was not the beginning of this. It goes back to the 1960s with William Rehnquist and Operation Eagle Eye. So we'll see if the Republican majority on the court allows this. It's going to get interesting. Stick around.
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0: Bigotry as government policy. Here we are now. Mass arrests of Haitian immigrants are supposed to start today or soon this week anyway, particularly in Springfield, Ohio. This is the place where you've got a large immigrant Haitian community. And, you know, they're hardworking people. They're here legally, 100% of them. None of them, like, showed up and said, I want asylum. No, they all went through the appropriate process. They were all granted temporary protected status. They've been here like 16 years, I believe. And if they go back, and there's 350,000 of these Haitians altogether around the country, and if they are sent back to Haiti, many of them will be facing death. And, I mean, you know, Haiti is just an absolute hellhole right now. It hasn't had a functioning, hasn't had a president for 6 years. It does not have a functioning government. It's run by gangs. And, you know, in part as a result of U.S. federal policy. But, and in part because of a series of natural disasters. And I mean, there's a whole bunch of pieces to this. Well, it's a long story. I've been to Haiti several times. I tried negotiating with their government once, dealing with their their equivalent of Bob Kennedy's position, you know, HHS secretary. And so 6,000 Syrians. And, you know, the thing is, the Haitians have black skin. The Syrians have brown skin. Stephen Miller, Donald Trump, J.D. Vance, they don't like this. They want to get these people out of the country, and they know that their base wants to get people with black and brown skin out of this country because they believe that America was based on and should only be here for white male Christian, you know, white Christians anyway, with the men as the head of the household. And these are the people, by the way, in the Haitians in Ohio are the ones that J.D. Vance and Donald Trump lied about repeatedly, even after their lies were exposed, continue to say, oh, yeah, they're eating people's pets. Never happened. Literally never happened. Some white woman on Facebook, her cat went missing, and she went on Facebook and recorded this little video going, my cat went missing. I wonder if it's the black people down the street, those Haitians. And boom, the right wingosphere turned this into a thing that J.D. Vance and Donald Trump then ran with. And it was nothing but just racial hatred, pure bigotry from the beginning. That's the major fuel for the Republican Party right now, and has been, frankly, since Ronald Reagan started talking about, doesn't it upset you when that young buck in front of you in the checkout counter at the supermarket is buying steak with his food stamps and you're struggling to buy your food? Or when Ronald Reagan talked about those brats and, when he gave the speech in Mississippi at the Neboshe County Fair, if I'm saying it right, which was where Schwerner, Goodman, and Cheney, the three civil rights workers, were murdered by the Klan. And he gave a states' rights speech. That was his first official speech after being nominated for the presidency in 1980. But this is these people that are now going to be deported never violated any immigration laws. They did everything by the book. According to the United Nations, there were more than 8,100 killings reported in Haiti last year. Healthcare facilities are barely functioning. And now you've got a private military contractor, Vectus Global, run by Eric Prince, buddy of Donald Trump's, Betsy DeVos's brother, who are conducting drone strikes in Haiti that have killed dozens of Haitian civilians. I mean, this is what we're going to send people back to? Walk down the street and have a drone come down and kill you? This remarkable article, Bigotry as Government Policy, published over in Common Dreams by Julia Connolly, notes the Supreme Court's majority asserted last month that Trump administration officials did not make overtly racial comments about Haitians. That would suggest the push to end TPS for the population was driven by racial animus. In other words, the Supreme Court last month said, no, when Trump and Vance talk about the black people eating people's pets and dogs, that's not racist. U.S. District Judge Anna Reyes in the District of Columbia said that it was racial animus. She said Kristi Noem was pushing NTPS, quote, because of hostility to non-white immigrants. She pointed out that Noem had not acknowledged that these TPS holders paid $1.3 billion last year in taxes. And that Trump has said about Haitians in the U.S. that, quote, they probably have AIDS, end quote, and that they're eating their neighbor's pets. She says, this judge says, no, this is racial animus. This is hate, bigotry. But the six Republicans on the Supreme Court go, oh, no, it's not, there's nothing wrong with that. Meanwhile, we have this law, it's about something called asylum, that says that if somebody comes to the United States and presents themselves and says, I have to be here because if I go back to my country, I'll be put to death. We have a law that says that somebody from the government has to listen to their case, has to interview them. Now, this goes back to, I think it was the USS Liberty. I may have the name wrong. I sometimes mix it up with the U.S. spy ship that Israel killed 30 some odd American soldiers or sailors on back in the day. This was decades ago. But I think it was the USS Liberty. Maybe not. In fact, probably not. That was, in any case, there was a ship that brought people from Europe, Jews from Europe to the United States, and FDR turned them away at New York Harbor, and they had to go back to Europe, and many of them ended up in the death camps. And this, when we learned after World War II, when this story came out and we learned the horrors of this, a lot of that is what led to this law that says that if somebody comes to the United States saying that they will be killed at home, you have to listen to their case. Well, the Trump administration is now saying, no, we don't. We don't have to listen to their case. We don't have to interview them anymore. This right to an interview was just stripped. It's an interim final rule. It takes effect today that the government no longer has to listen to people seeking asylum. So what have we done is instead of, you know, rational immigration services, rational immigration processes, you know, being a decent citizen of the world and protecting people who are persecuted, instead we've created these masked secret police force that we call ICE that is out there that has already killed multiple American citizens, killed multiple non-citizens, imprisoned some 68,000 people, most of them without any due process in violation of the Fourth and Fifth Amendments and 14th Amendments of the Constitution. And the Sixth, Seventh, and Eighth Amendments, I would add. And what has been the result of this? Well, this story I'm about to tell you, this is what happens when you allow police to become secret police. When you end up with something like the Shah's Savak, you know, where people don't identify themselves, they simply kick in doors. And in this case, they're wearing masks now. This was July 17th, the afternoon of July 17th. This was around 4 o'clock in the afternoon. A fellow in Marion County, this is down near Salem, the state capital. It's a little more rural area than Portland, but, you know, Salem's a pretty good-sized town. Was driving on Highway 211, near Milepost 5, near the town of Woodburn. And an SUV pulled up behind him, and the blue and white, you know, police lights started flashing. And so they pulled over. And there were three guys in this SUV. Two of them got out and came up to the car and said that they were ICE. And they dragged this person out of the car, took this person, and we don't know yet if it's a man or a woman. I haven't seen any reporting specifying who this person was. Took this person back to their SUV, stuck them in the SUV, where the third person assaulted them. Now, we don't know if this was a woman who was raped or a man who was beaten or what. This person ended up in the hospital for their injuries. And we don't know what their race was. We don't know why these guys pulled them over and beat them up. But, you know, they did, and they were described as wearing boots, baseball caps, face coverings, and green long-sleeve shirts. They wore tactical vests with the word police in white lettering. They carried badges marked with the word police. They beat on this person for 20 minutes and then left. And then later, this person got a phone call from this phone number saying that, offering legal representation. And the police now are publishing the phone number and saying, you know, if you got an email or a phone call from this phone, I mean, I'm not going to put it on the air. There's no point. But the Oregon State Police are actually publishing this phone number and saying, you know, because they can't figure out who it is. It's apparently a burner phone. And Rayana Lopez, who is the executive director of the largest farm worker union here in Oregon, PCUN, Pinceros y Campesinos Unidos de Noreste. I'm sure I'm mangling that, but said this is exactly the fear that we've been talking about since the very beginning about why wearing masks, wearing plain clothes for federal agents, why this is a problem that they are not identifying themselves. And of course, you know, in all probability, this incident was driven by hate. Hey, let's go out and find somebody to beat up. All we have to do is pretend we're ICE officers. I'm frankly surprised we haven't had more stories of people's houses being broken into, their things being stolen, their family members being raped. But odds are that these phony baloney ICE agents are targeting non-citizens, and so they're not speaking up. They're afraid to.
1: This is the Tom Hartman Program.
0: Because that would draw the real ICE, and then they're really in trouble. We've got a predator problem growing as a result of this insane policy. Let me just put a codicil or an exclamation mark on that story about how Donald Trump is wanting to use the post office to prevent your ballot from going through if he doesn't think that you should be voting in the election. The Postal Service is now hiring contract security guards for 18 mail facilities around the country this month, and they're going to have them there through the election. So it looks like the post office is getting ready to deal with protesters. I mean, this is wild. It's costing tens of millions of dollars in labor costs. The union, the post office has its own police department, but they are in the process of freaking out and suing because the post office has basically been engaging in union busting. They're hiring scabs. These people that they're hiring are not unionized postal police. In fact, they're not even trained as postal police. They're basically just, you know, security guards for post offices or for big facilities. And an investigation by CNN and the Center for Investigative Reporting found that armed security guards lack consistent training and oversight. This one commentator, he said, they're basically just giving guns to armed security guards with minimum training, no training from the federal government, and they're letting them loose on the workroom floor. It's crazy. The Postal Police Officers Association, PPOA, is now in a six-year battle. I mean, this goes back to the last Trump administration with the post office about, you know, them privatizing security. And, of course, we know that they want to privatize TSA. In fact, they're doing it at a handful of airports now. So, you know, get ready. This is one of the Republicans' big thing, is anything that a government can do, a private corporation can make some money on, and so should be doing it instead. And that private corporation, of course, will then kick back money to the Republican Party. So, welcome back. Let's pick up some phone calls here. Nicholas in San Cristobal, Mexico. Hey, Nicholas, what's on your mind today?
2: Hey, brother. You're doing well, as usual, today. Thank you for all your work, and Louise's as well in the background.
0: Thank you.
2: It's pretty terrific. I don't know how you do it all these years. I really don't, but you do, and we're grateful. Anyway.
0: Persistence.
2: One quick climate anecdote, and then to the, if possible, an even more important point I'd like to make and share with your listeners. A report from Ireland, my ex yesterday on the phone. He's from a town called Clonmel, which is Cluain Neala in Gaelic, which is the Vale of Honey, ironically. It is flanked by two mountains, one called Sleibhnán and the other owned by my ex, the whole mountaintop.
0: Whoa.
2: And starting 3 days ago, the Sleibhnán side of the valley burned entirely. The whole top of the mountaintop is gone.
0: Wow.
2: The forest fire caught, and because of the dry conditions, it just went up like tinder. And so now they're being overlooked by a scorched mountaintop, which is very exciting for them, I'm sure.
0: Welcome to the wonderful world of climate change.
2: Yeah, so it's come home even to little old Ireland. The Emerald Island, right? The Emerald Isle.
0: Yeah.
2: Green.
0: Yeah.
2: Not so green.
0: Yeah.
2: Not so green anymore.
0: Yeah.
2: Anyway, what I wanted to talk about was something I listened to at about 3 o'clock this morning, because I sleep in two segments like everybody did up until the Industrial Revolution.
0: Mm-hmm.
2: And I listened to a report with Chris Hedges with Dr. Gabor Mate, someone I'm sure quite well known.
0: He's
2: to
0: an
2: you.
0: Old friend of mine, yeah.
2: Is he? Gosh,
0: yeah.
2: How lucky to have somebody that
0: he's a smart guy.
2: As a friend. Yeah, really. And
0: well,
2: not just smart, but so empathetic and compassionate.
0: Yeah. I should probably say an acquaintance.
2: Really,
0: we're not like, you know, drinking buddies or vacationing together, but I've known Gabor Mate
2: that's
0: for
2: good
0: years.
2: Enough. That's good
0: I think
2: enough.
0: I've known
2: better
0: him for
2: than,
0: more
2: better than
0: a
2: I. I'd love to know him. But anyway, what he was talking about was the tagline on YouTube, which is easy to pull up, is ending the trauma of genocide. Ending the trauma of genocide. Gabor Mate on Chris Hedges. Mm-hmm. Couldn't be easier to find on YouTube. And he's talking about how basically all of us over time have been basically traumatized by all that's going on in the world. We hear the news constantly. We see the images going back to Vietnam. You know, that horrific video of the little precious little girl running towards the photographer with her back aflame, mm-hmm. having been struck directly by napalm, yeah. and how all of these things over time affect us all and traumatize us all, basically, mm-hmm. in ways we often don't understand even. We're just aware that we are not responding to things as we once did. We've become hardened. We've become desensitized to so much. We listen to the news and we think, oh my God, this is being done in our name with our money. We don't approve, but we have no effect over anything. We don't have the ability to change what is happening. And the news continues relentlessly day after day after day. We are just assaulted by it, to the point where we are a culture that has been traumatized. And he goes into what that means for the future and how that affects your whole life. Even the horrendous Rudolf Hess, the horrific Nazi who was in charge of Auschwitz, just days before he was hung for his crimes, he wrote a letter to his son, whom he adored, his young son, and he said, "Don't become me. If I want one thing for you, my beloved son, it is for you to question everything you are told."
0: Yeah, although Rudolf Hess was not hanged, he was sent to Spandau Prison, where he was the sole prisoner for decades.
2: Oh, that's right. You're quite correct. Thank you.
0: Yeah, a friend of mine used to visit
2: right.
0: him, actually.
2: Yeah.
0: I knew somebody who visited Rudolf Hess.
2: You know, but his final advice really was to his son, was don't become what I became.
0: Yeah.
2: You know?
0: Yeah. No, it's true, and we are suffering a collective trauma, and Chris Hedges has had his share of it. I mean, he's clearly suffering PTSD from his years as a war correspondent. I got that, you know, back in the day.
2: So what are you talking about? You mentioned the name, and I missed it.
0: Chris Hedges.
2: Chris Hedges himself. Oh yes. Oh,
0: yeah.
2: He used to be a war correspondent.
0: Yeah,
2: he gets into it very specifically with how it affected him and what he has had to do.
0: Yeah, no, I get it. We've all got to deal with this. Yeah, we've all got to deal with this stuff. Yeah. Nicholas, I gotta move along. But thank you for the call. Susan in Caldwell, Idaho. Hey, Susan, what's on your mind today?
3: On your topic of the data centers, I think the principal point of discussion should be the existence of the NDAs. Everywhere you go around the country, these proposed data centers come as a complete surprise to the surrounding public, because the existing political overlords are working under NDAs to bring these developments into fruition.
0: Right, non-disclosure agreements for people who don't know what you're talking about, yes.
3: Yes, well, anybody who follows Donald Trump knows that if you're anywhere near Donald Trump, you have to get an NDA.
0: Yeah. Well, they're trying to do them now for all federal workers, which is astonishing. I mean, you know, it's such a violation of the First Amendment.
3: But it's not just with, you know, here, you know, Boise, Idaho is the headquarters of the Micron Corporation, the big memory chip maker. Mm-hmm. And somehow, 20-some years ago, one of our mayors signed an NDA with Micron. So no matter what Micron's doing, the city of Boise cannot say a word about what Micron's up to. Micron is currently involved in an 8 times expansion of its current plant in Boise to a new production plant, 8 times the size. The city cannot say anything to Micron about what are you doing about infrastructure? What about housing for all those tens of thousands of new employees? Well, I don't live in Ada County, Boise, where that is, but I live in the adjacent county, where if they can't live in there, they're going to come live where I am.
0: Right.
3: And nobody can ask Micron.
0: Well, the question that occurs to me, Susan,
3: here for 40 years.
0: Are there really going to be tens of thousands of new jobs, or is Micron going to build a factory that's entirely automated and it's going to be robotics?
3: Well, there's another question, but it's really large and it needs you know, roads and water.
0: And electricity.
3: Also, the local utility in Boise, privatized, thank you very much. Private company, previously known as Suez, worldwide operator of water supply. You ask anybody in South Africa about
0: based,
3: Suez.
0: Based out of France, isn't
3: now
0: that company?
3: Now called Veolia. They won't even talk about what Micron is asking for in future water delivery in the city of Boise, Idaho.
0: Wow.
3: We don't have to, is their words.
0: Yeah.
3: What is this?
0: Yeah.
3: This is obscene. And
0: well,
3: I think... go ahead.
0: I was just going to quote Benito Mussolini. Fascism is more rightly called corporatism because it is the merger of corporate and state interests.
3: Yeah, he was the architect, and he knew.
0: he absolutely did.
3: I just have to say, it's... See, the NDAs have to be... Also, let's talk about all the tax exemptions they get for all the equipment they put in these things.
0: Oh, yeah, yeah.
3: And it's permanent. All the,
0: yeah, not just depreciation, but they're getting special deductions as well. And in some cases, they're getting tax abatements. You know, it's just all together. You don't pay any taxes. In some cases, they're even getting free land. Susan, thank you. Thank you very much. I share your outrage. I get it. Thank you. Speaking the truth to multinational corporations and the Republican toadies would really rather you didn't know. I'll be right back with you. Raymond in Arcata, California. Hey, Raymond, what's on your mind today?
4: Just the NDA comment that was just made, discussion, it made me think of something. It made me also think of what they say you can say on air and what you can't say on air. Like, you can't say
0: please
4: bad
0: don't.
4: Words, cuss words on
0: yeah,
4: air, you know?
0: Thank you.
4: But on air, you can go out and say hateful things about people and mm-hmm. you know, and it's just the double standard is just crazy. But anyway, that's not why I called.
0: Yeah, this is a throwback to our era of prudery. But yeah, so.
4: Yeah, you know. And
0: to your topic.
4: I mean, if you say the F word on air, what harm does that really do?
0: Yeah.
4: I understand it offends people, but does it cause people to go out there and harm other people?
0: No, but there are hosts on the air on actual radio stations who are saying things that are inciting people to violence, and in fact did on January 6th. But that you said that's not what you called about.
4: Yeah, yeah. So I called about what I think Trump is going to do with this election and after the election. I honestly believe that he's really manipulating us in a way that is causing us to lose focus on what he's really doing. He's saying all these things about Democratic states, elections in Democratic states. And I sincerely believe he's really focusing on the Republican states in the sense that it's in these Republican states, 5,000 troops in D.C.
0: Mm-hmm.
4: And maybe, you know, most people might think I'm crazy, but in my, I mean.
0: Well, he's fencing off Lafayette Square now across from the White House, too. I mean, you know, this is where people have been protesting literally since the John Adams presidency. And, you know, it's like, you know, protest central and he's fencing it off. He's getting ready. He's getting ready for some sort of major move in November or perhaps January. There's no doubt in my mind.
4: And I sincerely, like I stated, I really believe we need to start focusing on the red states where not that we should lose focus on protecting our elections and our voting in blue states and Democrats, but I, you know, it's the red states where he has the power to actually do it.
0: Yeah, it would be interesting to have this conversation with Greg Palast, you know, because he did the state by state analysis. And I don't recall, I know that many of the red states, Georgia is, you know, is the classic example. That's where he made, that's what he made the movie Vigilantes Inc. about, when Georgia legalized mass voter purges by citizens, individual citizens. So, you know, this one woman.
4: Folks in Georgia now are saying, oh, we had free and fair elections in 2020, 2024 in Georgia. No, you didn't.
0: Yeah. No, they threw hundreds of thousands of people off the voting rolls.
4: Trump's effort doesn't mean they were fair.
0: Yeah.
4: You know, just because they no, we can't find those votes, you know, because it wasn't just as you know as yeah. But that's what I think is going to happen. It's going to be a military takeover. It's going to use the National Guard in red states and in Washington D.C. and that's what I think the plan is and the route he's going to take.
0: Well, let's hope not, but it appears to me that all the indicators are there. They've got the concentration camps ready. They've got the masked, unaccountable police ready. They've got the military thing set up. You know, he's blocking off the White House. Yeah, I get it. He's building his bunker. Raymond, thank you. Thank you for the call. Jane in Limerick, Maine. Hey, Jane, what's on your mind today?
5: What's on my mind is about the data centers. Who owns them? People are investing in them. the people investing in them should be the ones who pay the electric bill.
0: Yeah.
5: Why are they making the neighborhoods where they put it pay for the electric bills and the water bills?
0: It's this thing called supply and demand, Jane. When the supply of something decreases or the demand for something increases, the price of that thing goes up. You know, if suddenly everybody wanted to buy, tomatoes, because there was a fad on tomatoes, the price of tomatoes would go up. So what's happening is these big AI companies are building these data centers around the country that consume massive amounts of electricity. And that electricity consumption is driving up, you know, has driven up demand for electricity. So the power companies that are supplying the electricity are saying, okay, we're going to raise our prices. It's a pretty straightforward process.
5: But why do the people have to pay that bill? Why don't the owners of the data center pay the bill?
0: Well, they are paying.
5: Building,
0: they are paying for the electricity, just like you and I do. The difference is that, they absolutely are. The difference is that, most big companies, they can buy electricity at wholesale, and you and I can't. We have to buy it at retail. So what happens is the power companies cut deals with big consumers of electricity to supply it to them at a discount. And, those discounts could be substantial. They vary from literally from town to town. So, that's what's going
5: on. Yeah, well, just like so many things going on, the people are just being hung out to dry.
0: Yep.
5: And months ago, they were saying prices are so high. Prices are so unaffordable.
0: No, I
5: and
0: totally
5: every
0: get it.
5: Week it gets steps up.
0: Yep.
5: You get more and more. I mean, there's going to be 80% of people out on the sidewalk, I'm afraid.
0: That's actually the trend that we've been seeing now ever since the housing crisis of 2008, ever since the Bush crash. And you're absolutely right. Yes. Jane, thank you for the call. You identified problem, and there's not an easy solution for it yet. But thank you. Carol in Minneapolis. Hey, Carol, what's up?
6: I am very concerned. I just got this from Max26 on Blue Sky from Ukraine, that FBI Director Cash Patel is planning a visit to Russia in mid-October with stops in Moscow and St. Petersburg, according to Politico.
0: Mm-hmm.
6: And the trip is expected to include meetings hosted by the FSB, Russia's main security agency. And I just want your comments on that and what your thoughts are.
0: Well, the worst possible interpretation of this, and there's no evidence for this, this would just be suspicion, is that he's going over to coordinate with Putin interference in the American election. We know that, Putin altered, not by altering votes, but by, bombing social media, basically, altered the 2016 election and tried to do it with the 2020 and 2024 elections. It might be for some other reason. There's members of Congress who are asking. Nobody so far has said what these meetings are going to be all about. It could just be that Cash Patel wants to take his girlfriend on a nice vacation and thinks that Russia would be a great place to see because, hey, Russia loves Trump. I don't know. But that's all I know about it, Carol. I think that's all anybody knows about it so far. And, we'll see. Stay tuned on this one because some Democratic members of Congress are starting to raise hell about this. So it is worth being concerned about. Carol, thank you. Paul in Ambler, Pennsylvania. Hey, Paul, what's up?
7: Hi, Tom. I wanted to talk about the evidence for the direction where things are headed politically. Despite the bad news, there's also, this isn't a prediction of the future, but there's a lot of positive developments.
0: Mm-hmm.
7: In Pennsylvania, as of the end of June, the Democrats who were registered to vote have increased by 25,000. The Republicans have lost 5,000.
0: Oh, that's
7: so
0: interesting.
7: The
0: and at the same time, John Fetterman is thinking about becoming a Republican. How's that going to work?
7: Well,
0: is he just giving up?
7: I think he had a stroke. I think a lot of that is attributed to what happened to him physiologically.
0: Yeah.
7: I don't want to go into that. I don't think he's an indication of much of anything other than a personal tragedy.
0: Yeah.
7: But the evidence of 25,000 people increasing the amount of registered Democrats is a tangible, observable, and measurable event. The other thing is the state was also told and warned and threatened by the DOJ to turned over the voter rolls. And Governor, Shapiro said, no, you're not getting them. So despite the fact that Trump is demanding this and asking for that and intimidating this, and people who say no don't wind up with tanks on their doors, you know, despite, again, some conversations to the contrary. So he also has the person who's in charge of elections in the state. And I think I mentioned this to you before, but it bears repeating. His name's Schmidt. He was the only Republican on the Philadelphia Election Commission, and he was taken along with Shapiro to Harrisburg when he got installed and made him the head of the Department of State, which runs the elections. And he was crucified by the MAGA Republicans for his unwillingness to play ball with the corrupt vote scamming that was going on. So while he's a Republican and he hasn't changed his party, plenty of Republicans aren't insane. That's all I got to say. And I think that's being borne out by the registration.
0: Yeah.
7: The other thing I wanted to point out, there's a lot of concern about Trump throwing a monkey wrench into all the alternative energy. China, as of June also, for the last 18 months, has installed in solar panels alone, nothing else, just solar panels, 300 gigawatts of installed power generation.
0: All right, that's billions of watts. Yeah.
7: That's the equivalent of 300 nuclear power plants. That's more than 3.5 times the size of the nuclear power fleet of the United States. And Pennsylvania and Illinois, we're the two biggest states for nuclear power plants. Between the both of us, we've got like almost 20.
0: Wow.
7: America has fallen off. We used to have over 110, 120. We have like maybe 90 left. It takes them a decade to build one nuclear power plant.
0: Right.
7: So anybody who's on the right who thinks the data centers are all going to have their own personal nuclear power plant is crazy. These are very sophisticated, tough to build construction projects, and we have zero experience. We might have built one in the last 40 years. There's not enough concrete and construction workers to build out a nuclear fleet in America. I don't think there's enough money in the world to pay for it either.
0: But the
7: solar panels alone is easy. It's cheap.
0: Yeah, I agree. And the other thing that is leading us toward a possible bursting of the AI bubble, and that I think is going to have a huge effect on this. I don't know if you caught the news, but China just rolled out another open source AI product that you can install on your computer or phone, and it just uses your own computing power, and it does what AI does. And there's now discussion among the AI industry in the United States about banning these open source products. And, you know, of course, I don't think they should be banned. I think that's called competition. But when low-cost open-source AI products become widely available, it's going to blow up the industry. Not to mention Moore's Law with regard to the hardware. I mean, you know, now NVIDIA is talking about they've got a second-generation chip that's half the size of the old chips and uses half the power. And, you know, when that gets rolled out, you know, your data centers can be half the size that they are now. And it's just there's a lot of disruption coming, I guess, is what I'm saying, Paul, in my mind.
7: I agree with you. The strategy of Trump and the big oil industry and anybody else that's filthy rich is they want to keep things as medieval and backward as possible.
0: Yeah.
7: That's what the profits are.
0: Yeah, exactly.
7: The Wall Street hedge people love ridiculously overexpensive capital improvements because they can make fees off of it.
0: Absolutely.
7: And competition from entering.
0: Yep. Well said. Paul, thank you. Thanks for the call. Stick around. Tony in Buffalo, New York. Hey, Tony, what's on your mind today?
8: Well, Tom, I'm always thinking of you because of your knowledge and wisdom.
0: Well, thank you.
8: First of all, let's talk about one thing. None of this stuff that's going on with Trump taking it should have occurred to begin with. This airplane, we should never have been allowed to come to the United States.
0: Oh, it's an obvious bribe.
8: Don't the people in this country read the Constitution? Well, Article 1 says that a president is to be given compensation, his pay, and that's it.
9: Yep.
8: No emoluments from foreign or domestic places. That emoluments mean gifts.
9: Yep.
8: The highest gift that they were told Obama he could get was $25.
9: Yeah.
8: And I never will forget that. Now, Rachel Maddow spoke on her show about DOGE and its results. Did you see that segment?
9: Yeah.
8: Then you realize we have a forest fire in northwestern, is it Minnesota, burning up all with thousands of acres of land. We have a measles epidemic in the United States for the first time in 35 years.
9: Yeah.
8: We have the number of cases doubling that of which we've had in the last 25 years. We have all kinds of things as a result of DOGE. But guess what? Who gets blamed for it? The left.
9: Yeah. Well, what she forgot to mention was that the major accomplishment of DOGE was that there were 34, as I recall, federal agencies that were investigating Elon Musk or his companies, that he was facing the potential for billions of dollars in fines, perhaps losing some of his companies, perhaps even criminal prosecution, and that every single one of those investigations was shut down because DOGE went in and shut down the agencies or fired the people who were investigating Elon Musk. I think that was the real agenda, frankly.
8: Right. Well, you
9: in
8: realize
9: exchange
8: today
9: for his
8: they're
9: campaign
8: going
9: contributions.
8: To take and vote upon that the person to replace the woman that was fired by the president to be the director, the gentleman from the Southern District of New Hampshire, of New York, law section. He couldn't even say that the president was elected. Our
9: right.
8: past president was elected. Remember
9: right.
8: that?
9: Yeah, Jay, his name, man?
8: So I want to ask you a question about something. They're claiming that we have the left is now communist. I just saw a couple of shows this morning. They're saying that the left is a communist organization. But do you realize that the Democrats have one half of the money in their kitty to run an election?
9: Well, the Republicans are right now sitting on $210 million in the RNC, and Trump is sitting on $400 million in his super PAC, and the Democratic Party, the DNC, is $2 million in debt. That's a bit of a difference.
8: That's right. Yeah. And so how can you run proper elections when you don't have the funds to support your candidates?
9: I know.
8: But did you see the debate in Michigan?
9: No.
8: So-called debate. A woman says that she's all in favor of health for the American people. She takes money from all of those insurance companies.
9: Yeah, I know. It's I just mentioned that. Tony, thank you for the call. My op-ed today, my daily take over at HartmanReport.com is titled, If This Is Communism, Then Teddy Roosevelt Was a Communist. The new grift from Trump is to call Democrats communists, right? And even to say, oh, and maybe they should be deported or put in prison. And meanwhile, at the same time that this is going on, there's kind of an open war breaking out in the Democratic Party between the progressive faction, which wants to actually do things that are agreed to by about 70% of the American population, certainly is 80-90% of the Democratic base. And the old corporate faction, the kind of on-the-take Democrats, who are saying, no, wait a minute, slow down, you know, we can't pick on these nasty corporations. It's the most recent example is in Michigan. Abdul El Sayed is running against Haley Stevens in the primary, the two principal candidates in the primary there. El Sayed is a public health official who has spent his entire career working for and toward Medicare for All. He literally wrote a book called Medicare for All and A Citizen's Guide. And Haley Stevens, on the other hand, takes money from big corporations and doesn't want Medicare for All. And so Gretchen Whitmer, the governor of the state of Michigan, weighed into this yesterday, or perhaps the day before, and said that this was the first day of early voting in the primary, and said that she's going to support Haley Stevens. Now,
0: Gretchen Whitmer's father was the former president of Blue Cross Blue Shield of Michigan. So, you know, you kind of get that. But it's getting weirder than that. First of all, you've got the media that is just like, it has just gone bizarre, right? I mean, this is Dana Bash on Sunday was interviewing Hakeem Jeffries. And she opened by saying, and I quote, by the way, "Your party is fighting over whether the path back to the majority runs through the center or the activist left who want to defund the police, abolish ICE, end aid to Israel, and have open borders." Now, really? Do you know any elected Democrats who say we should have open borders? I mean, I literally don't know of a single one. Maybe there's one out there someplace. Do you know any Democrats, elected Democrats right now, who are, you know, legitimate people and candidates running for public office who are saying that we should just end policing in the United States? We should defund the police? I get it. There were some people who were pissed off after George Floyd was murdered who kind of embraced that phrase, but it was in a very nuanced way. But this is crazy. I mean, when a real educated, credentialed reporter can't distinguish between a teenager with a TikTok account or a Looney Tunes narcissist at the DSA and a real Democrat or an actual progressive Democrat, things are really grim. Or maybe Dana, you know, is just early sucking up to the Allisons. I don't know. But, you know, things have not been made better. The co-chair of the DSA went on Fox News this week and called for a bunch of stupid policies like abolishing the United States Senate, ending national borders, shutting down all of our prisons. And, yeah, Republicans are pounding on this. I mean, the right-wing media is all over this right now. Oh, this is what the Democrats want. No, the DSA is not the Democratic Party. And even Democratic candidates who embrace what you could call democratic socialism, small d, small s, are not endorsing the DSA or their positions. I realize, you know, Mamdani was on their ticket, but, you know, that's about as far as it goes. There's not, you know, as I said, there's not a single Democrat who's called for open borders. So let's set the record straight. What is it that progressive Democrats actually are calling for? And I would argue that every single one of these things that I'm going to share with you are actually the radical middle. They're actually something that are positions that are embraced by the majority of Americans and the vast majority of Democrats. That we should have the right to unionize. That Social Security should be solid. That it should, you know, it should pay enough to live modestly on. That Medicare should cover our expenses and cost less. That every American citizen should be able to vote without a hassle. That we should have rational gun control laws like every other developed country in the world. That it's crazy that one man owns more wealth than the bottom half of America. And so we should bring back the 90% top income tax rate on the morbidly rich. That we should do something about climate change and, you know, the pollution of our atmosphere by the fossil fuel industry. That we should let young people go to college for free or at very low cost. Like back in the 60s when you could go to college, you know, I went to two different schools and paid for it by pumping gas at the Esso station and working as a dishwasher at Bob's Big Boy across the street. You could do that back then. Health care should be a right, not a privilege. We should break up the massive monopolies so that we produce space for small businesses again in America. That every person in America should be free to practice their religion or no religion, like Thomas Paine. You know, like the Constitution says. The people should be judged, hired, and promoted based on the quality of their minds and their work and their integrity, not the color of their skin, like the Trump administration wants to do. That women should have the same rights and privileges as men, and be free to live their lives without discrimination or harassment. The, you know, from the boardroom to the workplace to the doctor's office, that our queer brothers and sisters should have the same rights and privileges as everybody else, that America is a nation of immigrants and that we should have comprehensive immigration reform. We should have a system that works, that ICE should be reformed, should be professional, should wear badges, should not cover their faces, that they don't need to look like an invading army. and that it's completely insane that five corrupt Republicans on the Supreme Court would say that corporations are persons and money is the same thing as free speech, which is why Democrats think Citizens United needs to be overturned. I mean, these are basically the progressive positions. And they're not crazy, and they're not communism, and you know, I think it's the Democratic Party has had a messaging problem, a branding problem for some time. The Republicans understand branding. Trump is a genius at branding. It's the one thing he knows how to do. He's been doing it his whole life. And the Democrats are just really struggling with this. A, I think we need new leadership in the party. But B, you know, this war between the corporate Democrats and the progressive Democrats, we got to work this out. Brenda in Two Harbors, Minnesota. Hey, Brenda, what's on your mind today?
10: Hi, Tom. Trump 2028 and Michael Wolff's book, Fire and Fury.
0: Right.
10: Well, I'm just going to read this from page 69 in the beautiful book. Is in a joint decision by the couple, Jared and Ivanka had made an earnest deal between themselves. If sometime in the future the time came, she would be the one to run for president, or the first one of them to take the shot.
0: Wow.
10: The first woman president Ivanka entertained would not be Hillary Clinton. It would be Ivanka Trump. So when Bannon giggle about Trump 2028, I'm like...
0: They're not talking about Donald.
10: Ivanka.
0: Yeah.
10: Because nobody's talking about that. She does have an empire state of mind.
0: Yeah.
10: Look at all that Jared and her learned while they were in the White House and what they're doing now.
0: Oh, and they're worth like $10 billion now. I mean, it's just amazing.
10: Sometimes it feels like Trump amnesia syndrome. People just don't remember all of the stuff that's going on and it has happened.
0: That's true.
10: And I just want to say one last thing. Ben Winkler, this is the plan, how to end America's meltdown and save democracy.
0: Mm-hmm.
10: It came out, he was on The Daily Show with Jon Stewart.
0: Yeah, he was on this show 3 or 4 years ago. Yeah.
10: Thank you. Yeah, so it's just things like that that, I mean, I love the books, and there are things that I remember that it's like, wait a minute, nobody's talking about this.
0: Yeah, no, Ben's a good guy. I've known Ben for years. Met him in Wisconsin when I went over there years ago. And he's a good guy. He's very, very smart. He's very dynamic. I endorsed him. I publicly endorsed him for DNC chair over Ken Martin. And I think time has proven me right. But we'll see.
10: Yes. Yes, definitely. Thank you so much.
0: Thank you, Brenda. Good to hear from you. Alan in San Diego. Hey, Alan, what's on your mind today?
11: All right. Did you hear about that 2 weeks ago? There was a bomb. The U.S. blew up another boat down in the Caribbean Ocean, and they had like 39 people on there, and like 36 people survived. And what happened is that the U.S., the military, went down there, got them, tortured them, you know, and did something else to them. And then there was somebody in the government down there was trying to question them, you know, and interview them, and her sister wound up getting killed down there.
0: How did I miss this story? Where could I find this, Alan?
11: This was on Democracy Now! Today.
0: Huh. Okay.
11: I'll have to check the website now.
0: I didn't catch your newscast this morning.
11: Yeah. And also, too, did you see, Wolf Blitzer? He is very brave, the way he took a stand at the White House dinner and said what he said. Because, see, Trump, he was squirming in his chair like crazy.
0: Yeah.
11: You know, when he was talking about the Epstein files and everything.
0: Yeah.
11: And also, too, on a lighter note, are you a Portland Trailblazer fan?
0: I don't follow sports. I'm sorry, Alan.
11: Never mind.
0: They're a local team, so I'm all for them, but I just don't follow sports.
11: Okay, they got this new guy named John Morant. He's going to be playing this season. He came from Memphis.
0: Oh, interesting.
11: And also, yeah, he's good. He's very good, you know. But this is one more thing. Do you think the FBI out of Robert Mueller, if he was still alive and still running the FBI today, do you think that they would have been on top of that Savannah Guthrie mother's case?
0: I don't know. That's one of those things that's so hard to know. It looks like it was, you know, well, I mean, I guess just nobody really knows what happened with that. It's a tragedy.
11: Yeah, it is, you know, because I think that Cash Patel, it's like he's lagging behind everything to me.
0: You know, I mean, the one of the first of all, the FBI has lost a lot of agents. because of the loyalty tests and stuff. Secondly, an awful lot of FBI agents have been assigned away from real crime to help ICE, you know, to support ICE immigration operations. So, you know, we'll see. Alan, thanks for the call. And thank you for being with us today. We'll be back tomorrow, same time, same place. In the meantime, don't forget, democracy is not a spectator sport. It requires all of us. That includes you. So get out there, get active, tag your...

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1: 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This is Harry Kolatz, Jr., Richmond writer and public historian. 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
2: 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He is the Q in the QR Code. He goes by the name of Q Ward.
3: And the voice that you just heard, gotta stop lying to these people.
2: Nah, man. 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
3: 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He goes by the name Ramses Ja.
2: Indeed, that's me. Stay tuned. Later on in the show, we're going to be talking about Steph Curry becoming the first active NBA player with a Hall of Fame exhibit. That's for our entertainment segment. Prior to that, we're going to have some dialogue. Who would you be if you hadn't followed your dream? I got a little bit of interest from Q in that question, so I, like you, am waiting with bated breath to hear what he has to say there. For Q Ward's clapback, counting, not screaming. Before we break, sad one. Police shoot an unarmed 17-year-old black teen, and then they call it suicide by cop. So we are going to delve into that story. Brace yourself. Those are always tough for us, so I can imagine that they might be a little tough for you, but it is our job, and we are going to cover it. We're going to share our opinions. Nancy Grace uses her platform to bring attention to the Nolan Wells case. So, again, our mission to continue to cover that case ensures us incorporating adjacent stories as well, and we plan to do that today. We're going to start off the show talking about something that you're going to have to buckle up for. MAGA ICE raid porn is all the rage in the magosphere. And so, earmuffs for those who aren't yet old enough to have those conversations. But for the rest of us, I think it's something we should know about. But right now, and as always, we'd like to start off with a feel-good feature. Today's feel-good feature comes from Black Enterprise. Kroger is creating more shelf space for black entrepreneurs by launching a dedicated section featuring black-owned brands at one of its Ohio locations. The grocery retailer recently unveiled the new section as part of the reopening of its Brewer's Yard store in Columbus, Ohio. The renovated location now includes a curated selection of black-owned products focused on skincare, hair care, and wellness, reports Spectrum News One. The Brewer's Yard Kroger, which is located at 150 West Sycamore Street, underwent a $1.6 million renovation ahead of its reopening. The updated store includes enhancements to several departments such as floral, cheese, and dairy, as well as expanded product offerings from local businesses. Quote, "Our customers have been asking for these products for their everyday needs, and it's our responsibility to do right by them," unquote, said Mark Bruce, head of communications and public affairs for Kroger's Columbus division. He goes on to say, quote, "We're excited to be one of five locations in Columbus that offer this unique support for black-owned local businesses," unquote, Bruce added. According to ABC local news affiliate WSYX, the new section is part of Kroger's broader effort to highlight black-owned brands across its stores and offer similar offerings in the online marketplace. The retailer has previously showcased black entrepreneurs and brands like The Honey Pot, Partake Foods, and A Dozen Cousins. Securing product placement with a major national retailer can be a game changer for black businesses, providing them with increased visibility, access to new customers, and growth opportunities. Retail partnerships are often a critical step for consumer brands looking to scale beyond direct-to-consumer sales. In a world of, you know, this administration and, you know, their mission of rolling back everything that is diverse, inclusive, and equitable. Moves like this should be highlighted. I still shop at Kroger stores and Costco. Every time I have a mic in an audience, I'm going to shout out Costco because Costco did right by us. And I will let the world know that Target did not do right by us. So that feels good to know that

0: not only has Kroger kind of stood their ground, they're kind of reintroducing, I think, something that feels right and appropriate, if indeed we do all want a more diverse, equitable, and inclusive society. So shout out to Kroger. Okay, let's move it on. As I mentioned, this is some heavy content. I'm going to do my best to kind of make it palatable for a wide audience, but this is something that we thought you should know about. So MAGA ICE raid porn is all the rage in the magosphere. I'm going to share from Wired. And this is some of the article. I implore you to read the rest of it, because obviously there's some parts of this that we can't go into. Again, we have a pretty diverse audience that listens on the radio. On July 8th, ex-account at Superiority Mail posted an update about ICE's ongoing crackdown of immigrants, describing the conditions being thrust upon detainees. Quote, over 68,000 held in ICE detention centers around the United States, many of whom lack access to food, water, and any means to reach contact with their loved ones, unquote, reads the post, which also includes a video. Only the video wasn't news footage from inside a detention center. It was a 14-second clip of a white man masturbating in a ski mask. Quote, let me serve that expletive deleted, massa, unquote, replied at freakedout222. Accounts like at Superiority Mail belong to a niche porn sphere on X, where users project and find sexual pleasure in pro-MAGA messaging. Over the past 2 years, under President Donald Trump's second term, they appear to have become even more prevalent on the social media platform. Wired identified a dozen accounts varying in reach and influence. Some had tens of thousands of followers, but they all share a similar theme, the fantasy of white male domination. They promote the aesthetic of being a white god or alpha, post about the natural order and the biological truth of white supremacy, while encouraging followers to claim their birthright as the ruling species. The tone in many of the posts mirrors the extreme rhetoric often championed by the White House. In January, at Male Supremacy 13, whose bio reads, Nazi fascist and war is porn, posted a list of things I pleasure myself to, which included bombings of Gaza, LGBT rights being denied, gender inequality, and environment/plastic pollution. In one video from last October, clips of white men engaging in various acts of straight and gay sex flicker like a highlight reel as Bruce Springsteen's Born in the USA plays, and a giant text overlay in red, white, and blue reads, Join ICE today. The X post, which implored followers to, quote, help your country get rid of illegal criminals today, bro, unquote, included a link to ICE.gov. And there's a note here I should read this. Springsteen has been one of Trump's most vocal critics since entering office while on tour in 2025. The singer said America was in the hands of a corrupt, incompetent, and treasonous administration. All right. The White House and the Department of Homeland Security did not respond to requests for comment. Pro-MAGA porn, which is a plentiful universe of white nationalist beliefs, overlaps with other niche porn subcultures that have helped it to spread more widely, including gooning and financial domination, the BDSM kink where submissives voluntarily give money to their dom, who are sometimes referred to as cash masters. On the account at MAGA God J, messages like, quote, racism is an American value, unquote, and others using slurs for gay men are posted over what appears to be AI images of shirtless bodybuilders flexing who are meant to be worshipped and obeyed. So the rot, the sickness, it's deeper. Every time we cover something like this, it's deeper for me. I'm like, I just had no idea. And I live in these spaces. You know, I have to live in these spaces because I have to know what it is that our opposition thinks, feels, what they think about us, all that. And I am continually surprised, including when I came across this article. One of the things that Q and I had to cover on this show is the sexual repression that is common in conservative circles with respect to white men. That intersection of conservatism and Christianity means that there are a significant amount of white men who might like men and don't know what to do with those feelings and those urges, and they end up hating themselves and hating people that are able to freely express themselves according to their nature. And those people govern themselves in a way that brings a lot of harm to complex society. And one of the ways that they bring this harm is through their votes. In other words, a lot of these conservative white men are gay or bisexual, but they have a repressed side to them that infuriates them, by all accounts. That repression causes them to be very angry and very jealous of people who are able to live their lives freely. And as a result, they make life harder for those folks while pretending that they don't, at least outwardly pretending that they don't experience those urges themselves. And the most telling receipt to that end is, you know, anytime there's a Republican convention or a Charlie Kirk funeral or anything like that, you can check the data of like cruising app usage, like Grindr and gay male app usage, and it always spikes whenever there's a Republican mass meeting. You know, there was a lot of stories that people have been talking about. Lindsey Graham, one of those people that was very anti, he was very homophobic, and of course all the stories come out that he was a closeted homosexual himself. So when I see all this MAGA porn stuff and all the rest of these things that these guys are into, I see an overlap that is toxic and dangerous. And again, the levels of depravity are so deep because it's infused with more hatred, which is more handcuffing and more binding than what any human being deserves. And they make life worse for everybody else because they are the ones who are overrepresented in the government and in police and in, you know, in the C-suite and all the points in society where decisions are made. And obviously a statistically significant amount of the population. And then, of course, there are a significant amount of white women that continue to uphold that patriarchy because they find a benefit in it. But in this way, you can see clearly how white supremacy harms white people too. I know I went on a bit, Q. Please take all the time that you need here.
1: I don't need a whole lot of time because the unfortunate truth is that this is not surprising.
0: Right.
1: Like, we can tell by the way that they speak, the decisions that they make, the groups that they seem to other and demonize. And we've learned over the last decade that every accusation is a confession.
0: Right, right.
1: And that's not hyperbole anymore. Like, it's proven out at an almost 100% rate. Yep. Every single thing that they accuse someone of or that they attack or that they look down their nose on is something that they're doing actively. You know, as these cases come back, I remember one show we did, you spent an entire segment reading cases.
0: I remember that, yeah. That was gross.
1: Like, depraved, gross cases. And all of them were not just MAGA voters, but MAGA legislators.
0: Elected officials, yeah.
1: Elected officials. And again, not just Republican, but MAGA Republican. So, yeah, this doesn't catch me off guard at all, Rams. It's like the obvious next step. Like, of course this is what they're doing behind closed doors. Of course this is the type of thing that they're into. Of course this is a fetish. Of course. Because everything that they say and do points to this. Everything they accused, remember they accused Joe Biden and Hillary Clinton of being a part of some,
0: Yeah, I know.
1: And all of those accusations turned out to be things that were actually happening with them
0: yeah.
1: on Epstein Island.
0: Mm.
1: things they're actually practicing and actually doing. It's like third grade. This kid punched me and then walked up to the teacher and accused me of punching him. Like, it's that exact practice. I didn't do anything to this kid. I guess he was just having a bad day or whatever the case. In his mind, if I tell first, then there's no way she's going to think I did it. Except we're in a third grade classroom. Everybody saw you do it. But it's that mindset. I'll accuse someone of doing this first. That'll get the heat off of me. That'll keep anyone from thinking that this is what I'm doing. So here we are, Rams.
0: Yeah, honestly, the most telling example, I think, is when Donald Trump says the election was stolen from him. There's no logic in that. Like, he won the election before, he won the election after, and he still suggests that China or Democrats or deep state or whatever controlled the election in the middle. If their capability existed and people really didn't want him in the White House, then they could have ran the play again. Because I don't know. And MAGA just laps it up. So it's, you're not wrong. That's well stated. All right. Nancy Grace uses her platform to bring attention to Nolan Wells. All right. I'm going to share from Huffington Post. For decades now, we have all seen the highly teased hair and take no stuff attitude from Nancy Grace, former prosecutor turned television star, who has been known to question authorities on high profile cases when she feels the facts aren't adding up. Although this has gotten her in hot water from time to time, her ability to garner national attention for smaller yet socially significant cases and keep them at the top of the headlines doesn't go unnoticed. And this is why her vocal skepticism of the investigation of Nolan Wells' death might help us finally find out the truth. 4 hours after Nolan Wells was laid to rest at his funeral, in Mississippi on Monday, Nancy Grace aired a one-hour episode on Crime Stories where she recapped everything we know thus far about the case, questioning the validity and injustice of how the Mississippi police are handling it. In her signature fiery tone, she shut down naysayers who accused her of not having her facts together before making assumptions. The episode resulted in a slew of viral social media clips largely circulated by the black community. She's also well known for digging into a case until all resources have been expended. As a self-proclaimed victims' rights advocate, she is known for not letting people off the hook, often litigating cases on her show for months to years, and not giving those she feels are abusers any peace. Although it's presented with levity, our collective excitement about her covering this story felt more like a prayer being answered by those who have used their platforms to continue seeking answers. I want to add a note here that the "we" is indeed the Huffington Post, not Q and Ramses. I'll continue with the article. This moment, though, is much bigger than Nancy Grace. Although she has become a meme and somewhat of a polarizing figure, her involvement speaks to the larger issue of what can happen when people with privilege use it to advocate for others who don't have a voice or platform. She publicly asked the questions that many of us have been shouting from the rooftops to no avail. Her massive platform also allows more access to information than we might have. Again, the "we" is Huffington Post, not Ramses or Q. We've been through enough suspicious deaths as black Americans in all white environments to know that without constant pressure from the masses, these stories just become another one in a history of our pain. However, when public figures such as Grace use their platform to hold people accountable and press the issue hard, we just might get closer to the truth. Okay. First thing I'll say is I don't know too much of nothing about Nancy Grace. I probably should. I feel like I might know who she is a little bit, like vaguely familiar, but I know one thing for certain. This article is the most I know about her. And obviously it's just this one article. So I can't speak to her character. I don't know if she always gets it right. I don't know if she's been problematic. None of that stuff I know. But I wanted to talk about this because Q and I, we live at an interesting space in the world. Most people listen to us on the radio. Some people download the show after the fact, and listen to us as a podcast. But, in any case, we reckon ourselves broadcasters. That's what we do. That's what we've done with our career. It makes sense for us as two black men to talk about a story like Nolan Wells' story. To anybody looking, it would seem significant. to us, relevant to us. Anybody that looks at us would assume that our audience looks like us, and nothing else to see here. Of course, they're talking about that. That's their thing, right? Now, that's not strictly speaking true. We have an incredibly diverse audience that we built specifically so that we could have decidedly black conversations in non-black spaces and have the conversations in such a way that everyone can approach them so that we can become better brothers and sisters to each other, because we also learn as well. And we share our platforms with other groups, you know, Aboriginal, Native American, Stop Asian Hate, obviously our Spanish speaking brothers and sisters, on and on and on. We recognize that historically black people have been able to move the needle in terms of justice in this country, and so we preserve this space and share it with people who might need it, people who've shown up for us in the past. But again, people look at us and kind of assume, yeah, you should be doing that, right? I don't want to pat anybody on the back here, but I do want to acknowledge that these problems that we tend to talk about are very much ours. The world kind of doesn't look at black people problems like humanitarian problems, sadly. The world looks at black people problems like it's black people problems. And it's really a sad thing. So when a non-black person breaks out of that mental prison and realizes that problems that affect human beings that look, pray, love differently than them are human problems, not just Latino problems or gay problems or Jewish problems or whatever it is people might think, and they step outside of their own comfort zone and advocate for a group of people only, and the benefit to that group of people doesn't benefit them directly, that's something that I think deserves to be applauded. And Nancy Grace, I saw her picture, she's white as a ghost. Her using her platform to shine some light on Nolan Wells' case, to me that feels like, I don't know if she's been a lifelong awful person, but I do know that that feels like the sort of thing that we champion around here. We applaud that, and so I for one am grateful that she looked at this young black man. He was a child to me, you know. I have a son older than him, so I say I that's like a baby to me. He should have grown up. He should have been able to grown up. It's so sad that he's not going to. For her to say, nope, this is wrong, these people deserve more than trauma and grief, I applaud that, and I'm grateful that she is doing that. Q, I want you to take, again, as much time as you need here.
1: There is a complexity to Nancy Grace.
0: Okay.
1: This, however, is not complex, because there are a lot of people who call themselves decent people and who are looked at by their friends, neighbors, family members, significant others as decent people, who are not impacted by the things that happen to black people. So they just stay out the way. They're not actively racist. They're not actively working against us, but they are completely neutral and silent as all of these other factors crush us, and they see it, but doesn't impact them. Doesn't impact their bottom line. Doesn't impact the daily reality of them or their children or their loved ones.
0: Yeah.
1: So they just put up their hands and stay out the way. Anyone who could do that and doesn't gets props from me. Even if it's just right now, welcome home.
0: Sure. Yeah.
1: Thank you for showing up now.
0: Yeah. Okay.
1: And I'm going to speak to this a little bit, you know, in the clapback, but we spent years telling everybody, hey man, elect this person and things are going to get really bad. People elected him anyway. And the first time it was bad, but people still kind of laughed at it. There's nothing to laugh at anymore. So shout out to her for finally showing up. And who else finally shows up? Kudos.
0: Yeah. Yeah. Okay. There's no hate in my heart, but I strongly dislike this story I'm about to share with you. police shoot unarmed 17-year-old black teen and call it suicide by cop. Q and I, we sometimes we have to take turns on watching videos. This was my turn. Q has not seen this video. I hope you never have to watch it. The point is that we don't want to become overwhelmed by trauma and desensitized to the loss of black life. I drew the short stick this time. I saw the last moments of this child's life. I will do my best to explain it. It starts with this article from CBS Austin. Austin police officers believed they were responding to an armed teenager early Friday morning. Minutes later, a 17-year-old was dead. Investigators later determined no firearm was found. Instead, police said the teen had a water bottle tucked into his waistband and believed he may have been attempting what they described as a suicide by police. As multiple investigations continue, CBS Austin reviewed newly released body camera footage with a University of Texas sociology researcher who studies police practices to better understand the split-second decisions officers are trained to make during encounters they believe involve a deadly threat. Austin police said 911 received a call at 3:51 a.m. reporting a young person with what appeared to be a gun in his waistband near a park at the 10,100 block of Baden Lane. Officers arrived within minutes and repeatedly told the teen to keep his hands up. Body camera video released by the department shows the teen lifting his shirt and reaching toward his waistband before the officers opened fire. As I mentioned, I saw this video. I wouldn't wish this on anybody because it's not good for you to keep seeing people die, and I keep seeing people die. The Q would correct me here. I keep seeing people get murdered. It's not good for you. It's not good for my spirit. For those of you that pray for my spirit. It's really not good for me, but this is what I have to do, so you don't have to do it. The reason this is in a Better Do Better segment is because I saw a few things here that I didn't like. A few things that I see repeatedly. within a few seconds, not 10, so less than that, a few seconds of them showing up and talking to them, they shoot them. And it's important to say this next part. They shoot them, and then they stop, and they reload the guns, and then they keep shooting. It's important to note that based on the research, it says the teen called from his own phone to report a person with a gun in a park. This is why they're able to say that it was a suicide by cop. To many of the people in the comments, I would imagine, you know, that are super back the blue, thin blue line people, people that come up with that insulting, hurtful response to us saying Black Lives Matter. They come back and say Blue Lives Matter, like blue lives exist. They're blue shirts, y'all. You can take a shirt off. To those people, they might say, all right, there's nothing to see here. He called the police. He, like, moved quickly, and then they shot him. So he shouldn't have moved quickly. He obviously wanted this to happen. And then the police are off the hook in your mind. And I reject that. That's why it's in this segment. I believe the police are culpable for one of two reasons, if not both. But I say the police are culpable for creating a culture where one could assume that the police would come and kill them. There's no such thing as suicide by cop if you don't assume that's going to happen. Right? If you think the police are going to come help you, then that's not suicide. Right? If you think the police are going to come kill you, then it's the police's fault. It's the culture of policing, right? So the police are culpable there. And why are the police culpable? Well, let's talk about reason number two. What do police always say? Oh, we were afraid. We fear for our life. We fear for our safety. The police always, they always have guns. 100% of the time. The suspects might, because it's their right in this country. The police always have guns. They always get to be scared. Their life somehow matters more than everybody else's, right? The police always show up with that ready, fire, aim attitude if the suspect is melanated. I've seen so many non-melanated individuals get off. They fight with the police, run away, steal the cars, whatever. Black folks dead in the street like an animal. White folks go free or they get tased or whatever. And no matter what you tell me, I saw the police officer reload his gun and empty another clip. So again, y'all better do better. Stick around. We'll be back more after this. Still broadcasting from the Civic Cypher Studios. Welcome back to the QR Code, where we share perspective, seek understanding, and shape outcomes. The man you are about to hear from is a man who can dance salsa and the Cupid Shuffle and the Boot Scootin' Boogie and hit the flex all at the same time. He is the Q in the QR Code. He goes by the name of Q War.
1: And the man that you just heard, as I've said many times before, has to stop lying to these people. Now listen, I love the Boot Scoot Boogie, but I can't do it. I can't even Dougie. But he is the R in the QR code, and he goes by the name Ramses Ja.
0: That's my name. Stay tuned. Later on for entertainment, Steph Curry becomes the first active player with a Hall of Fame exhibit. Prior to that, we're going to have some dialogue. Who would you be if you hadn't followed your dream? Right now, though, and as always after the break, it is time for Q Words Clapback. Counting, not screaming. Q, take it away.
1: Everything was an existential crisis. Everything. Every story on the news, every night on every network, on every app, and every headline, existential threat, existential moment, existential election, existential everything. And you've noticed, because you are a human being who is paying attention, that if everything is an existential crisis, then nothing is. Except it wasn't then. It absolutely is now. And it's not our fault. You know, 20 years of media pundits reaching for the biggest word on the shelf every Tuesday because outrage was the business model. And outrage had to escalate every cycle to keep the audience clicking. The word got worn down. It got worn down to mean the thing I'm most upset about this week. And now, when the stakes are actually as bad as that word is meant to describe, it no longer carries any weight. It's the boy who cried wolf. It's not a metaphor. It's a description of the state of American discourse in 2026. Meanwhile, let me tell you what the stakes actually are in the plainest language that I can come up with. United States citizens are being killed by federal immigration agents on American streets. That's a true statement. That was not meant to try to elicit some emotional response. That is a fact. We've said her name many times, Renee Nicole Good, 37 years old, mother, shot 4 times by ICE agents in Minneapolis on January 7th. Alex Pretty, an intensive care nurse for the Department of Veteran Affairs at that, shot to death at a protest in Minneapolis 2 weeks later. Neither agent was ever publicly identified. No charges have been filed for either death. More than 72,000 Palestinians. More than 72,000 Palestinians have been killed in Gaza since October of 2023. At least 21,000 of them children. The House of Representatives this month approved $1.15 trillion for the Pentagon and codified permanent military integration with the Israeli state. While the White House budget cuts $163 billion from education, housing, health care, and environmental protection. The Equal Opportunity, the Equal Employment Opportunity Commission voted this past Tuesday to end workplace race and sex data collection that has been the foundation of every American workplace discrimination case for over 60 years. Those are the receipts, not adjectives, names, numbers, dates, dollar amounts. And you can picture every one of them because they are not existential, at least according to our pundits. They're existential in the original sense. Whether or not people continue to exist. Which brings me to what are we going to do about it now? On this show, we understand that we're not going to just yell louder, because louder and more frequent is what broke the word in the first place. We have to slow down. Every segment, we're going to give you the person, the number, the mechanism, and the ask. Body count and bank account. Names of the dead. Dollar values of the budget cuts. Mechanics of the machine that produced all of this. No adjectives doing the work. The receipts have to do it. We're also not going to spend our time trying to convince the people who stopped listening. That, we have also learned, is a losing game. Instead, we're going to serve you, the people who are still here, and the trust that when the person you love has decided to care again, you can send this show to them. That is how trust actually gets rebuilt. Not by a better wolf metaphor, by the shepherd being right often enough that the village puts him back on the wall. We are compounding something, not outrage, credibility. And when the next election comes, or the next arrest, or the next name we have to add to this list, the audience that has been building here will be ready to move. Because we did not spend the last year screaming. We spent it counting. The word existential is broken. That's fine. We will work with receipts. And as Rams and I tell each other all the time, we will keep going. Rams?
0: I wish that I had a... You know, it's interesting that you can remember the past, but you don't have, like, a similar sort of epistemic access to the future. Because we've seen this coming, but could not have predicted how extreme it was going to become. And even for the people on the ground where this hasn't affected their actual reality, I know that they feel the forces of this administration in this moment tearing the country apart, neighbor from neighbor, people from their communities, state from union. And I think on some level, this isn't, people know this isn't the best that we could do or the only thing that we could do. This is unacceptable. Q, who would you be if you hadn't followed your dream?
1: I would be exactly who I am today.
0: Okay, explain it.
1: Two separate dreams, two separate off-ramps, which led to a lack of pursuit of either. So... Thanksgiving, around Thanksgiving, 1998.
0: Okay.
1: I'm finishing up my college recruiting visits. And I'm leaning towards going to a university that's closer to home because that's what my mom would prefer. Now, my father divorced my mom, or my mom divorced my father when I was 3 years old. So my father was not alive anymore, but had he been, he wouldn't have been a part of this decision anyway. My older brother was, as the young people say, outside. Before that was a term, my brother was all the way outside. Mm-hmm. My other older brothers did not grow up in the house with me. And my younger brother, again, was not one of the people helping to influence the decisions I made about my future. Dream one, play in the NFL. Dream two, become an architect.
0: Okay.
1: My choice of university unknowingly derailed both of those dreams. So during my last recruiting visit to the school that I ultimately attended, I was told that the computer-aided drafting program that I was in pursuit of, that I wanted to major in to get into architecture, was a choice that I could make, only to get to the school and realize that they did not have that as a major. So dream one derailed before college even started. I then learned that my position coach was not too fond of me, which is very confusing when you're 17 years old and a university just gave you a full scholarship and spent months recruiting you to get there and have the coach immediately treat you like crap and make it his business in front of everyone every day to embarrass you and to, you know, frustrate you to a point where you cannot perform the way that you were expected to, again, was very, very confusing and hard to make sense of. And because there was no one around to help with the decision matrix, transferring to another school, doing something different, all the options that were available to me, especially at that time, I was still 17 years old, full scholarship athlete, the entirety of my athletic potential ahead of me. But, you know, none of the tools, none of the resources, and none of the decision-making apparatus available to me to just pick up and do something different. Eventually, I allowed this coach to defeat me mentally. You know, before I graduated college, I quit, gave up my scholarship, and went home. So all of the dreams from 5 years old to 17 years old were extinguished by the time I was 20.
0: Oh, wow.
1: And everything from then was necessity. You're an adult now, you need a job. So you get a job and you make the best of it and you build relationships. And I've been very, very fortunate that I actually care about people. So because everything I pursued from that point, even though it was necessary because I live in a capitalistic society and the rent is due every month, even though making money was necessary, making money was never more important than building strong relationships and being good to people. And I think that's the only reason I've been able to somewhat land on my feet, is because a lot of people who cared made some decisions that kind of pointed me in the right direction. I talked about Thomas Moats on a show recently. I talk about Ramses Jha on the show all the time. But Elizabeth Barone and Mike Ornstein, Jason Dufault and Greg Russell, just to name a few people who made similar decisions to put me in a position to be successful. And I did not realize my dreams at a very early age. I stopped pursuing them. So who I would be is exactly who I am today.
0: Sure. I think in a lot of ways I might have a similar story, but I don't know if like failed upward or what, but a lot of things that we share on the show, a lot of things we don't, or at least not with any frequency. So folks who don't know, my like birth mother abandoned me and my little sisters and my little brother when I was old enough. I could get a job. I was like I was probably 16, 17, somewhere now. But they're younger than me. So my little sister's like 9. You know what I mean? My brother's like 13, you know. So they're still kids. And then our mom just leaves. She moved to another state, was just there. And so immediately I have to like start taking care of them, be responsible for them, and you know, try to not let the state get involved. And to be fair, you know, my grandma moved out of state to come find us and take care of us and whatever. Well, not me, but them. And then I would support that household with money that I had. But this is over the course of many years. The short of it, though, is that at that point in my life, I felt like, okay, I need to make money to take care of my sisters, because the last thing you want is for the state to step in and take your sisters, because something happens to my sisters, that's a problem. So that's not a problem that is going to happen to my sisters. So, you know, I got to it, as you do. And I used to think that I was going to become a lawyer. So I went to business school. And I was faking the funk because I didn't have any tax information. I couldn't, like student loans and everything like that. I mean, it was probably my statute of limitations is up, but I was faking the funk. I was trying to get some money so I could go to school. You know, I needed help because I didn't have any money. I was a child, you know, 17. So, you know, I had to make up stuff and fill out paperwork that, you get what I'm trying to say. Anyway. And I thought, okay, who can make a good amount of money in a short amount of time? And who is in a position to navigate the legal system, you know, better than most people? And I thought, okay, a lawyer could do that. So if I become a lawyer, then I never have to worry about whether or not my sisters are going to be okay. So I had already taken some business classes, and so then I thought, okay, well, let me switch when I'm done with business school, and I can go into like corporate law, is what I was thinking. And so that was kind of my dream. I guess it felt like, you know, everybody could be proud of me. I made the best of a weird situation. Of course, I didn't have any money. I had to get emancipated. I had all kind of crazy stuff. And, you know, my teacher, Dr. Westenberg, she helped me with a lot of that stuff. She wrote my letters so that I could have an application with letters of recommendation, all that sort of stuff. Because I went to some, like, pretty good schools. But you needed, like, some support. You can't just have good grades and be smart. You have to, like, actually know some people, I guess. And then, you know, my older brother, for folks that are familiar, Raka Iris Science of the Dilated Peoples, he was doing his thing. He was signing Capitol Records. He was dropping albums and touring and all that stuff. And that happened to coincide with me in my collegiate career. And, you know, I ended up meeting some radio folks, and they were like, hey, why don't you do radio? You know, you seem to be well connected and whatnot. And so once I found that this was an option, like, this is a dream that, you know, I think a lot of people might think they have, but it feels impossible. Certainly did for me, until the people came and said, hey, why don't you do this? We do it right now and we can like get you in here. And so, yeah, 2005, you know, I was still in school, but I started working in radio. And so I didn't follow my dream, and here I am. So, you know, I'll take that. So I guess we're kind of in the same boat there, Q. But I didn't know that part of the of your story, at least. So, all right, let's move on. Steph Curry becomes the first active player with a Hall of Fame exhibit. All right, this is from Black Enterprise. Breaking nearly 75 years of tradition, the Naismith Basketball Hall of Fame has declared a landmark exhibition honoring Golden State Warriors superstar Stephen Curry, titled Stephen Curry Beyond the Arc. The gallery is the first in the institution's history to feature an active NBA player in a dedicated exhibit. The installation highlights Curry's journey from an overlooked college prospect with one Division I scholarship offer to a four-time NBA championship, two-time MVP, 12-time All-Star, and Olympic gold medalist. Curry's milestone is more than a sports achievement. It is a case study in executive leadership, ownership, and strategic brand management. Instead of waiting for post-retirement recognition, Curry developed the exhibit in collaboration with 30 Inc., his business enterprise. Hall of Fame President and CEO John DeLeva praised Curry's guidance on and off the court. Quote, Stephen has not only redefined how the game of basketball is played, but he has also set a blueprint for what it means to be an exemplary role model, unquote, Deleva said. Goes on to say, quote, we appreciate his personal involvement in helping bring his story forward to the vault while he is still actively building his legacy, unquote. I like this story because I know who Stephen Curry is, A, and B, he seems like an actual good, like a good guy to me. I don't know. He seems like he loves his family, you know, and he loves his children. And he seems like the sort of person that it's like kind of cool to look up to. And he, obviously he's a very talented player. I know he's like a good shooter. And Q explained to me that he shoots his shots really quickly. I thought that he like jumped and then shot, but no, it's all one motion. We had a whole conversation about that. So, yeah, but to be fair, I realized that there's been some conversations as of late about Stephen Curry that see his name next to names like Jordan, LeBron James, Kobe Bryant, excuse me, and other like basketball greats. I'm pretty sure Stephen Curry broke some records or one record recently, because I remember vaguely something about that, and that was a big deal too. But obviously this Hall of Fame thing, that is probably the crown on top of a career, because you don't get, I think, into the Hall of Fame unless you're like one of the best basketball players of all time. And so, I don't know, this felt kind of cool. But my question here is that because Steph Curry is the first active player with a Hall of Fame exhibit, does he deserve it? And if so, why? Q, educate me.
1: So does he deserve it is an easy answer, and it's yes.
0: Okay.
1: The part where it gets tricky is he the only active player to ever deserve it? And my answer to that would be no.
0: Okay.
1: Now, why I think he's getting the type of attention is because Stephen Curry is singular in having changed the way basketball is played really everywhere on earth. The best shooter ever is not hyperbole, is not exaggeration. He's the one. He's Neo in the Matrix. And Steph's appeal to people who are not 6'7" and who can't jump over a tall building with a single bound is also very important.
0: So what does that mean, people who are not 6'7"? How tall is Stephen Curry? He's not that big, is he?
1: Steph might be 6'2", 6'3". But standing next to people that are 6'9", 7 foot, he looks like Q and Ramses.
0: Yeah.
1: And that's part of the appeal, right? LeBron James is 6'9", 280 pounds, 4% body fat, and can leap a leap of tall building in a single bound like Superman.
0: Okay.
1: Steph Curry can shoot the ball, and so can everyone else with enough practice. And that's the thing. Like, I cannot practice myself into 6'8". I cannot practice myself into being able to windmill dunk from the free throw line. But if I got with a shooting coach and spent enough time, I could probably become a pretty good shooter of the basketball. Now, never as good as Steph, but that's never the point. Like Mike was a thing that people sang with an aspiration that wasn't authentic. Nobody thought that they could fly, even though, you know, former R&B great Robert Kelly sang that he believed he could. People didn't really think that.
0: Sure.
1: But watch kids play now. There are kids shooting from further than they've ever shot before, early in the shot clock, shots that would have been ill-advised once upon a time, that Steph Curry has turned into the norm. So he has really changed the way that people play basketball. Mm-hmm. And his mass appeal is more to the everyday man who can see themselves in Steph Curry. But he... Again, he's a one of one, talent wise, personality wise, And I, of course, I think he's a good guy. I've had a chance to meet him, had a chance to meet his family. So yeah, does he deserve it? Of course. But being the only one to ever get it is an interesting thing.
0: So you mentioned LeBron James. I'm assuming that LeBron James does not have a Hall of Fame exhibit because he's still an active player. I heard that he's signed to play for Philadelphia 76ers. So why don't you think LeBron James has one? Because I would imagine LeBron James is a bigger name than Steph Curry, right?
1: Yeah, well, you said you assume. You don't have to assume. You just read a headline that says Steph Curry is the only active player. Uh-huh. So you don't have to assume that LeBron doesn't have one. You know he doesn't by the headline in and of itself.
0: Sure, yeah, that's fair.
1: Why LeBron doesn't is an interesting question that I don't know if I have enough time to answer, but I'll try. Okay. LeBron James became the first person post Dr. J, post Magic Johnson, post Michael Jordan, to actually threaten the idea of being the best to ever play the game of basketball. Now, in every other timeline and every other generation, every generation argues for their guy. But the people born in the 70s, or people like us who got to really come into our adolescence as Michael Jordan was becoming the biggest celebrity in the history of sports, have really dug their claws into the idea of Michael being the greatest. And they called Michael the greatest before he even had the credentials to back it because of what they saw on the basketball court. To protect that idea, people have gone to great lengths. And I am not a person who really frowns when someone says Michael Jordan is the greatest, and I'm not somebody that really frowns when somebody says LeBron James is the greatest. But it's the why, when they start talking about Michael Jordan, that makes me frown a little bit. Because their argument is he won 6 titles in 6 attempts. Not 6 titles in 6 years, but 6 titles in 6 attempts. And he played, I think, for like 15 years. And in some of those years, did not make it to the finals, did not make it to the playoffs even. But what they've done is they've inverted or manipulated that data as if to say he was perfect. And then they just don't count the years where he didn't make it. And then to punish LeBron James on years where he makes it and doesn't win, they consider that a loss. Right? You made it to the championship game and you didn't win, so you're a failure. Arguing with a straight face that it's better to not make it to the championship at all than to make it to the championship and not win. And then that mindset has caused people to pick flaws, nitpick, and find slights and faults in LeBron James for his whole career. Right? They like to say that, you know, LeBron James doesn't have a Defensive Player of the Year award. And there was a year where he was clearly the best defensive player in basketball. And he was first team all defense. The guy who won Defensive Player of the Year was not. There's no way to make that make sense. There's no way to say I was voted as one of the best players in the league on defense, but the guy who you gave Defensive Player of the Year wasn't. And it's like they gave it to that other guy just to not give it to LeBron. So there's a lot of things in effort to protect the legacy of Michael Jordan that LeBron will never get.
0: I see. So
1: and
0: that's
1: like I
0: why.
1: Said, we don't have enough time to have that conversation at the length or the depth.
0: You stuck the landing. If they're protecting the legacy of Michael Jordan in the Hall of Fame place, then I would imagine people would want to see Michael Jordan there. So that makes a little bit more sense. But anyway, shout out to Steph Curry. Love to see you. All right, that's going to do it for us here at the QR Code. Today's show was produced by Chris Thompson. If you have some thoughts you'd like to share, visit CivicsHyper.com to ask a question, share some encouragement, or buy us a cup of coffee. 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Also, big shout out to Dan Pavlish. 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
1: 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The Souls of Black Folk by W.E.B. Du Bois. Music and text recorded by Toria's uncle. Chapter 6. Of the Training of Black Men. Why, if the soul can fling the dust aside, and naked on the air of heaven ride, were it not a shame, were it not a shame, for him in this clay carcass crippled to abide? Omar Khayyam. Fitzgerald.

From the shimmering swirl of waters where many, many thoughts ago the slave ship first saw the square tower of Jamestown, have flown down to our day three streams of thinking. One, swollen from the larger world, here and overseas, saying, "The multiplying of human wants in culture lands calls for the worldwide cooperation of men in satisfying them. Hence arises a new human unity, pulling the ends of earth nearer, and all men, black, yellow, and white." The larger humanity strives to feel, in this contact of living nations and sleeping hordes, a thrill of new life in the world, crying, "If the contact of life and sleep be death, shame on such life." To be sure, behind this thought lurks the afterthought of force and dominion, the making of brown men to delve when the temptation of beads and red calico cloys. The second thought, streaming from the death ship and the curving river, is the thought of the older South, the sincere and passionate belief that somewhere between men and cattle God created a tertium quid, and called it a Negro, a clownish, simple creature, at times even lovable within its limitations, but straightly foreordained to walk within the veil. To be sure, behind the thought lurks the afterthought. Some of them, with favoring chance, might become men, but in sheer self-defense we dare not let them, and we build about them walls so high and hang between them and the light a veil so thick that they shall not even think of breaking through. And last of all, there trickles down that third and darker thought, the thought of the things themselves, the confused, half-conscious mutter of men who are black and whitened, crying, "Liberty, freedom, opportunity vouchsafe to us, O boastful world, the chance of living men." To be sure, behind the thought lurks the afterthought. Suppose, after all, the world is right, and we are less than men. Suppose this mad impulse within is all wrong, some mock mirage from the untrue. So here we stand among thoughts of human unity, even through conquest and slavery, the inferiority of black men, even if forced by fraud, a shriek in the night for the freedom of men who themselves are not yet sure of their right to demand it. This is the tangle of thought and afterthought, wherein we are called to solve the problem of training men for life. Behind all its curiousness, so attractive alike to sage and dilettante, lie its dim dangers, throwing across us shadows at once grotesque and awful. Plain it is to us that what the world seeks through desert and wild we have within our threshold, a stalwart laboring force suited to the semi-tropics. If, deaf to the voice of the zeitgeist, we refuse to use and develop these men, we risk poverty and loss. If, on the other hand, seized by the brutal afterthought, we debauch this race thus caught in our talons, selfishly sucking their blood and brains in the future as in the past, what shall save us from national decadence? Only that saner selfishness, which education teaches, can find the rights of all in the whirl of work. Again, we may decry the color prejudice of the South, yet it remains a heavy fact. Such curious kinks of the human

0: mind exist and must be reckoned with soberly. They cannot be laughed away, nor always successfully stormed at, nor easily abolished by act of legislature. And yet they must not be encouraged by being let alone. They must be recognized as facts, but unpleasant facts, things that stand in the way of civilization and religion and common decency. They can be met in but one way, by the breadth and broadening of human reason, by Catholicity of taste and culture. And so, too, the native ambition and aspiration of men, even though they be black, backward, and ungraceful, must not lightly be dealt with. To stimulate wildly weak and untrained minds is to play with mighty fires. To flout their striving idly is to welcome a harvest of brutish crime and shameless lethargy in our very laps. The guiding of thought and the deft coordination of deed is at once the path of honor and humanity. And so, in this great question of reconciling three vast and partially contradictory streams of thought, the one panacea of education leaps to the lips of all. Such human training as will best use the labor of all men without enslaving or brutalizing, such training as will give us poise to encourage the prejudices that bulwark society and to stamp out those that, in sheer barbarity, deafen us to the wail of prisoned souls within the veil and the mounting fury of shackled men. But when we have vaguely said that education will set this tangle straight, what have we uttered but a truism? Training for life teaches living, but what training for the profitable living together of black men and white? 150 years ago our task would have seemed easier. Then Dr. Johnson blandly assured us that education was needful solely for the embellishments of life, and was useless for ordinary vermin. Today we have climbed to heights where we would open at least the outer courts of knowledge to all, display its treasures to many, and select the few to whom its mystery of truth is revealed, not wholly by birth or the accidents of the stock market, but at least in part according to deftness and aim, talent and character. This program, however, we are sorely puzzled in carrying out through that part of the land where the blight of slavery fell hardest, and where we are dealing with two backward peoples. To make here in human education that ever-necessary combination of the permanent and the contingent, the ideal and the practical in workable equilibrium, has been there, as it ever must be in every age and place, a matter of infinite experiment and frequent mistakes. In rough approximation, we may point out four varying decades of work in Southern education since the Civil War. From the close of the war until 1876 was the period of uncertain groping and temporary relief. There were army schools, mission schools, and schools of the Freedmen's Bureau in chaotic disarrangement, seeking system and cooperation. Then followed 10 years of constructive, definite effort toward the building of complete school systems in the South. Normal schools and colleges were founded for the freedmen, and teachers trained there to man the public schools. There was the inevitable tendency of war to underestimate the prejudices of the master and the ignorance of the slave, and all seemed clear sailing out of the wreckage of the storm. Meantime, starting in this decade, yet especially developing from 1885 to 1895, began the Industrial Revolution of the South. The land saw glimpses of a new destiny and the stirring of new ideals. The educational system, striving to complete itself, saw new obstacles and a field of work ever broader and deeper. The Negro colleges, hurriedly founded, were inadequately equipped, illogically distributed, and of varying efficiency and grade. The normal and high schools were doing little more than common school work, and the common schools were training but a third of the children who ought to be in them, and training these too often poorly. At the same time, the white South, by reason of its sudden conversion from the slavery ideal, by so much the more became set and strengthened in its racial prejudice, and crystallized it into harsh law and harsher custom, while the marvelous pushing forward of the poor white daily threatened to take even bread and butter from the mouths of the heavily handicapped sons of the freedmen. In the midst, then, of the larger problem of Negro education sprang up the practical question of work, the inevitable economic quandary that faces a people in the transition from slavery to freedom, and especially those who make that change amid hate and prejudice lawlessness, and ruthless competition. The industrial school springing to notice in this decade, but coming to full recognition in the decade beginning with 1895, was the proffered answer to this combined educational and economic crisis, and an answer of singular wisdom and timeliness. From the very first, in nearly all the schools, some attention had been given to training in handiwork, but now was this training first raised to a dignity that brought it in direct touch with the South's magnificent industrial development, and given an emphasis which reminded black folk that before the temple of knowledge swing the gates of toil. Yet, after all, they are but gates, and when turning our eyes from the temporary and the contingent in the Negro problem to the broader question of the permanent uplifting and civilization of black men in America, we have a right to inquire, as this enthusiasm for material advancement mounts to its height, if, after all, the industrial school is the final and sufficient answer in the training of the Negro race, and to ask gently but in all sincerity the ever-recurring query of the ages, is not life more than meat, and the body more than raiment? And men ask this today all the more eagerly because of sinister signs in recent educational movements. The tendency is here, born of slavery and quickened to renewed life by the crazy imperialism of the day, to regard human beings as among the material resources of a land, to be trained with an eye single to future dividends. Race prejudices, which keep brown and black men in their places, we are coming to regard as useful allies with such a theory, no matter how much they may dull the ambition and sicken the hearts of struggling human beings. And above all, we daily hear that an education that encourages aspiration, that sets the loftiest of ideals, and seeks as an end culture and character rather than breadwinning, is the privilege of white men, and the danger and delusion of black. Especially has criticism been directed against the former educational efforts to aid the Negro. In the four periods I have mentioned, we find first boundless, planless enthusiasm and sacrifice, then the preparation of teachers for a vast public school system, then the launching and expansion of that school system amid increasing difficulties, and finally the training of workmen for the new and growing industries. This development has been sharply ridiculed as a logical anomaly and flat reversal of nature. Soothly, we have been told that first industrial and manual training should have taught the Negro to work, then simple schools should have taught him to read and write, and finally, after years, high and normal schools could have completed the system as intelligence and wealth demanded. That a system, logically so complete, was historically impossible, it needs but a little thought to prove. Progress in human affairs is more often a pull than a push, a surging forward of the exceptional man, and the lifting of his duller brethren slowly and painfully to his vantage ground. Thus it was no accident that gave birth to universities centuries before the common schools, that made fair Harvard the first flower of our wilderness. So in the South, the mass of the freedmen at the end of the war lacked the intelligence so necessary to modern workingmen. They must first have the common school to teach them to read, write, and cipher, and they must have higher schools to teach teachers for the common schools. The white teachers who flocked south went to establish such a common school system. Few held the idea of founding colleges. Most of them at first would have laughed at the idea. But they faced, as all men since them have faced, that central paradox of the South, the social separation of the races. At that time, it was the sudden volcanic rupture of nearly all relations between black and white, in work and government and family life. Since then, a new adjustment of relations in economic and political affairs has grown up, an adjustment subtle and difficult to grasp, yet singularly ingenious, which leaves still that frightful chasm at the color line across which men pass at their peril. Thus, then and now, there stand in the South two separate worlds, and separate not simply in the higher realms of social intercourse, but also in church and school, on railway and streetcar, in hotels and theaters, in streets and city sections, in books and newspapers, in asylums and jails, in hospitals and graveyards. There is still enough of contact for large economic and group cooperation, but the separation is so thorough and deep that it absolutely precludes, for the present, between the races, anything like that sympathetic and effective group training and leadership of the one by the other, such as the American Negro and all backward peoples must have for effectual progress. This the missionaries of 68 soon saw, and if effective industrial trade schools were impracticable before the establishment of a common school system, just as certainly no adequate common schools could be founded until there were teachers to teach them. Southern whites would not teach them. Northern whites in sufficient numbers could not be had. If the Negro was to learn, he must teach himself. And the most effective help that could be given him was the establishment of schools to train Negro teachers. This conclusion was slowly but surely reached by every student of the situation, until simultaneously, in widely separated regions, without consultation or systematic plan, there arose a series of institutions designed to furnish teachers for the untaught. Above the sneers of critics at the obvious defects of this procedure must ever stand its one crushing rejoinder. In a single generation, they put 30,000 black teachers in the South. They wiped out the illiteracy of the majority of the black people of the land, and they made Tuskegee possible. Such higher training schools tended naturally to deepen broader development. At first they were common and grammar schools, then some became high schools, and finally, by 1900, some 34 had 1 year or more of studies of college grade. This development was reached with different degrees of speed in different institutions. Hampton is still a high school, while Fisk University started her college in 1871, and Spelman Seminary about 1896. In all cases, the aim was identical: to maintain the standards of the lower training by giving teachers and leaders the best practicable training, and above all, to furnish the black world with adequate standards of human culture and lofty ideals of life. It was not enough that the teachers of teachers should be trained in technical normal methods. They must also, so far as possible, be broad-minded, cultured men and women, to scatter civilization among a people whose ignorance was not simply of letters, but of life itself. It can thus be seen that the work of education in the South began with higher institutions of training, which threw off as their foliage common schools and later industrial schools, and at the same time strove to shoot their roots ever deeper toward college and university training. That this was an inevitable and necessary development, sooner or later, goes without saying, but there has been, and still is, a question in many minds if the natural growth was not forced, and if the higher training was not either overdone or done with cheap and unsound methods. Among white Southerners this feeling is widespread and positive. A prominent Southern journal voiced this in a recent editorial: "The experiment that has been made to give the colored students classical training has not been satisfactory. Even though many were able to pursue the course, most of them did so in a parrot-like way, learning what was taught, but not seeming to appropriate the truth and import of their instruction, and graduating without sensible aim or valuable occupation for their future. The whole scheme has proved a waste of time, efforts, and the money of the state." While most fair-minded men would recognize this as extreme and overdrawn, still without doubt many are asking, are there a sufficient number of Negroes ready for college training to warrant the undertaking? Are not too many students prematurely forced into this work? Does it not have the effect of dissatisfying the young Negro with his environment? And do these graduates succeed in real life? Such natural questions cannot be evaded. Nor, on the other hand, must a nation naturally skeptical as to Negro ability assume an unfavorable answer without careful inquiry and patient openness to conviction. We must not forget that most Americans answer all queries regarding the Negro a priori, and that the least that human courtesy can do is to listen to evidence. The advocates of the higher education of the Negro would be the last to deny the incompleteness and glaring defects of the present system. Too many institutions have attempted to do college work, the work in some cases has not been thoroughly done, and quantity rather than quality has sometimes been sought. But all this can be said of higher education throughout the land. It is the almost inevitable incident of educational growth, and leaves the deeper question of the legitimate demand for the higher training of Negroes untouched. And this latter question can be settled in but one way. by a first-hand study of the facts. If we leave out of view all institutions which have not actually graduated students from a course higher than that of a New England high school, even though they be called colleges, if then we take the 34 remaining institutions, we may clear up many misapprehensions by asking searchingly, what kind of institutions are they, what do they teach, and what sort of men do they graduate? At first we may say that this type of college, including Atlanta, Fisk, and Howard, Wilberforce, and Claflin, Shaw, and the rest, is peculiar, almost unique. Through the shining trees that whisper before me as I write, I catch glimpses of a boulder of New England granite covering a grave, which graduates of Atlanta University have placed there. Grateful memory of their former teacher and friend, and of the unselfish life he lived, and the noble work he wrought, that they, their children, and their children's children, might be blessed. This was the gift of New England to the freed Negro, not alms, but a friend, not cash, but character. It was not, and is not, money these seething millions want, but love and sympathy, the pulse of hearts beating with red blood, a gift which today only their own kindred and race can bring to the masses, but which once saintly souls brought to their favored children in the crusade of the 60s, that finest thing in American history, and one of the few things untainted by sordid greed and cheap vainglory. The teachers in these institutions came not to keep the Negroes in their place, but to raise them out of the defilement of the places where slavery had wallowed them. The colleges they founded were social settlements, homes where the best of the sons of the freedmen came in close and sympathetic touch with the best traditions of New England. They lived and ate together, studied and worked, hoped and hearkened in the dawning light. In actual formal content, their curriculum was doubtless old-fashioned, but in educational power it was supreme, for it was the contact of living souls. From such schools, about 2,000 Negroes have gone forth with the bachelor's degree. The number in itself is enough to put at rest the argument that too large a proportion of Negroes are receiving higher training. If the ratio to population of all Negro students throughout the land in both college and secondary training be counted, Commissioner Harris assures us, it must be increased to 5 times its present average to equal the average of the land. 50 years ago, the ability of Negro students in any appreciable numbers to master a modern college course would have been difficult to prove. Today, it is proved by the fact that 400 Negroes, many of whom have been reported as brilliant students, have received the bachelor's degree from Harvard, Yale, Oberlin, and 70 other leading colleges. Here we have, then, nearly 2,500 Negro graduates, of whom the query must be made, how far did their training fit them for life? It is, of course, extremely difficult to collect satisfactory data on such a point, difficult to reach the men, difficult to get trustworthy testimony, and to gauge that testimony by any generally appreciable criterion of success. In 1900, the conference at Atlanta University undertook to study these graduates and publish the results. First, they sought to know what these graduates were doing, and succeeded in getting answers from nearly two-thirds of the living. The direct testimony was in almost all cases corroborated by the reports of the colleges where they graduated, so that in the main the reports were worthy of credence. 53% of these graduates were teachers, presidents of institutions, heads of normal schools, principals of city school systems, and the like. 17% were clergymen. Another 17% were in the professions, chiefly as physicians. Over 6% were merchants, farmers, and artisans, and 4% were in the government civil service. Granting even that a considerable proportion of the third unheard from are unsuccessful, this is a record of usefulness. Personally, I know many hundreds of these graduates, and have corresponded with more than 1,000. Through others, I have followed carefully the life work of scores. I have taught some of them, and some of the pupils whom they have taught, lived in homes which they have builded, and looked at life through their eyes. Comparing them as a class with my fellow students in New England and in Europe, I cannot hesitate in saying that nowhere have I met men and women with a broader spirit of helpfulness, with deeper devotion to their life work, or with more consecrated determination to succeed in the face of bitter difficulties than among Negro college-bred men. They have, to be sure, their proportion of ne'er-do-wells, their pedants and lettered fools, but they have a surprisingly small proportion of them. They have not that culture of manner which we instinctively associate with university men, forgetting that in reality it is the heritage from cultured homes, and that no people a generation removed from slavery can escape a certain unpleasant rawness and gaucherie, despite the best of training. With all their larger vision and deeper sensibility, these men have usually been conservative, careful leaders. They have seldom been agitators, have withstood the temptation to head the mob, and have worked steadily and faithfully in 1,000 communities in the South. As teachers, they have given the South a commendable system of city schools and large numbers of private normal schools and academies. Colored college-bred men have worked side by side with white college graduates at Hampton. Almost from the beginning, the backbone of Tuskegee's teaching force has been formed of graduates from Fisk and Atlanta. And today the Institute is filled with college graduates, from the energetic wife of the principal down to the teacher of agriculture, including nearly half of the executive council and a majority of the heads of departments. In the professions, college men are slowly but surely leavening the Negro church, are healing and preventing the devastations of disease, and beginning to furnish legal protection for the liberty and property of the toiling masses. All this is needful work. Who would do it if Negroes did not? How could Negroes do it if they were not trained carefully for it? If white people need colleges to furnish teachers, ministers, lawyers, and doctors, do black people need nothing of the sort? If it is true that there are an appreciable number of Negro youth in the land capable by character and talent to receive that higher training, the end of which is culture, and if the 2,500 who have had something of this training in the past, in the main, prove themselves useful to their race and generation, then the question comes, what place in the future development of the South ought the Negro college and college-bred man to occupy? That the present social separation and acute race sensitiveness must eventually yield to the influences of culture, as the South grows civilized, is clear. But such transformation calls for singular wisdom and patience. If, while the healing of this vast sore is progressing, the races are to live for many years side by side, united in economic effort, obeying a common government, sensitive to mutual thought and feeling, yet suddenly and silently separate in many matters of deeper human intimacy, if this unusual and dangerous development is to progress amid peace and order, mutual respect, and growing intelligence, it will call for social surgery, at once the delicatest and nicest in modern history. It will demand broad-minded, upright men, both white and black. And in its final accomplishment, American civilization will triumph. So far as white men are concerned, this fact is today being recognized in the South, and a happy renaissance of university education seems imminent. But the very voices that cry hail to this good work are, strange to relate, largely silent or antagonistic to the higher education of the Negro. Strange to relate, for this is certain. No secure civilization can be built in the South with the Negro as an ignorant, turbulent proletariat. Suppose we seek to remedy this by making them laborers and nothing more. They are not fools. They have tasted of the tree of life, and they will not cease to think, will not cease attempting to read the riddle of the world. By taking away their best-equipped teachers and leaders, by slamming the door of opportunity in the faces of their bolder and brighter minds, will you make them satisfied with their lot? Or will you not rather transfer their leading from the hands of men taught to think to the hands of untrained demagogues? We ought not to forget that despite the pressure of poverty, and despite the active discouragement and even ridicule of friends, the demand for higher training steadily increases among Negro youth. There were, in the years from 1875 to 1880, 22 Negro graduates from Northern colleges. From 1885 to 1890, there were 43, and from 1895 to 1900, nearly 100 graduates. From Southern Negro colleges, there were in the same three periods 143, 413, and over 500 graduates. Here, then, is the plain thirst for training. By refusing to give this talented tenth the key to knowledge, can any sane man imagine that they will lightly lay aside their yearning and contentedly become hewers of wood and drawers of water? No. The dangerously clear logic of the Negro's position will more and more loudly assert itself in that day when increasing wealth and more intricate social organization preclude the South from being, as it so largely is, simply an armed camp for intimidating black folk. Such waste of energy cannot be spared if the South is to catch up with civilization. And as the black third of the land grows in thrift and skill, unless skillfully guided in its larger philosophy, it must more and more brood over the red past and the creeping crooked present, until it grasps a gospel of revolt and revenge and throws its newfound energies athwart the current of advance. Even today the masses of the Negroes see all too clearly the anomalies of their position and the moral crookedness of yours. You may marshal strong indictments against them, but their counter-cries, lacking though they be in formal logic, have burning truths within them which you may not wholly ignore, O Southern gentlemen. If you deplore their presence here, they ask, "Who brought us?" When you cry, "Deliver us from the vision of intermarriage," they answer that legal marriage is infinitely better than systematic concubinage and prostitution. And if, in just fury, you accuse their vagabonds of violating women, they also, in fury quite as just, may reply, "The rape which your gentlemen have done against helpless black women in defiance of your own laws is written on the foreheads of 2 millions of mulattoes, and written in ineffaceable blood." And finally, when you fasten crime upon this race as its peculiar trait, they answer that slavery was the arch-crime, and lynching and lawlessness its twin abortions, that color and race are not crimes. And yet it is they which in this land receive most unceasing condemnation, north, east, south, and west. I will not say such arguments are wholly justified. I will not insist that there is no other side to the shield. But I do say that of the 9 millions of Negroes in this nation, there is scarcely one out of the cradle to whom these arguments do not daily present themselves in the guise of terrible truth. I insist that the question of the future is how best to keep these millions from brooding over the wrongs of the past and the difficulties of the present, so that all their energies may be bent toward a cheerful striving and cooperation with their white neighbors, toward a larger, juster, and fuller future. That one wise method of doing this lies in the closer knitting of the Negro to the great industrial possibilities of the South is a great truth. And this the common schools and the manual training and trade schools are working to accomplish. But these alone are not enough. The foundations of knowledge in this race, as in others, must be sunk deep in the college and university if we would build a solid permanent structure. Internal problems of social advance must inevitably come, problems of work and wages, of families and homes, of morals and the true valuing of the things of life. And all these and other inevitable problems of civilization the Negro must meet and solve largely for himself by reason of his isolation. And can there be any possible solution other than by study and thought and an appeal to the rich experience of the past? Is there not, with such a group and in such a crisis, infinitely more danger to be apprehended from half-trained minds and shallow thinking than from over-education and over-refinement? Surely we have wit enough to found a Negro college so manned and equipped as to steer successfully between the dilettante and the fool. We shall hardly induce black men to believe that if their stomachs be full, it matters little about their brains. They already dimly perceive that the paths of peace winding between honest toil and dignified manhood call for guidance of skilled thinkers. The loving, reverent comradeship between the black lowly and the black men emancipated by training and culture. The function of the Negro College, then, is clear. It must maintain the standards of popular education, it must seek the social regeneration of the Negro, and it must help in the solution of problems of race contact and cooperation. And finally, beyond all this, it must develop men. Above our modern socialism and out of the worship of the mass must persist and evolve that higher individualism which the centers of culture protect. There must come a loftier respect for the sovereign human soul that seeks to know itself and the world about it, that seeks a freedom for expansion and self-development, that will love and hate and labor in its own way, untrammeled alike by old and new. Such souls aforetime have inspired and guided worlds. and if we be not wholly bewitched by our Rhinegold, they shall again. Herein the longing of black men must have respect. The rich and bitter depth of their experience, the unknown treasures of their inner life, the strange rendings of nature they have seen, may give the world new points of view, and make their loving, living, and doing precious to all human hearts, and to themselves, in these the days that try their souls, the chance to soar in the dim blue air above the smoke is to their finer spirits boon and guerdon for what they lose on earth by being black. I sit with Shakespeare, and he winces not. Across the color line I move arm in arm with Balzac and Dumas, where smiling men and welcoming women glide in gilded halls. From out the caves of evening that swing between the strong-limbed earth and the tracery of the stars, I summon Aristotle and Aurelius, and what soul I will, and they come, all graciously, with no scorn nor condescension. So, wed with truth, I dwell above the veil. Is this the life you grudge us, O knightly America? Is this the life you long to change into the dull red hideousness of Georgia? Are you so afraid lest, peering from this high Pisgah between Philistine and Amalekite, we sight the promised land? End of chapter 6.
1: You may encounter many defeats, but you must not be defeated. In fact, it may be necessary to encounter the defeats so you can know who you are, what you can rise from, how you can still come out of it. Maya Angelou.
2: And in order to go into Taoism at all, we must begin by being in the frame of mind which can understand it. You cannot force yourself into this frame of mind any more than you can smooth disturbed water with your hand. But let's say that our starting point is that we forget what we know, or think we know. That we suspend judgment about practically everything. Returning to what we were when we were babies, when we have not yet learned the names or language, and although we have extremely sensitive bodies, very alive senses, we have no means of making an intellectual or verbal commentary on what is going on. Now, can you consider that as your state? Just plain ignorant, but still very much alive. And in this state, you just feel what is, without calling it anything at all. You know nothing at all about anything called an external world in relation to an internal world. You don't know who you are. You haven't even got the idea of the word you or I. It's before all that. Nobody has taught you self-control. So, you don't know the difference between the noise of a car outside and a wandering thought that enters your mind. They're both something that happens. You don't identify the presence of the thought, which might be just an image of a passing cloud in your mind's eye, and the passing automobile. They happen. Your breath happens. Light all around you happens. Your response to it by blinking happens. So you simply are really unable to do anything. There's nothing that you're supposed to do. Nobody's told you anything to do. You're unable completely to do anything but be aware of the buzz. The visual buzz, the audible buzz, the tangible buzz, the smellable buzz, all buzz. What's going on? Watch it. Don't ask who's watching it. You've no information about that yet, that it requires a watcher for something to be watched. It's somebody's idea. You don't know that. Lao Tzu says, the scholar learns something every day. The man of Tao unlearns something every day. Until he gets back to non-doing. And that's what we're in at the moment. Just simply, without comment, without an idea in your head, be aware. What else can you do? Don't try to be aware. You are. You'll find, of course, that you can't stop the commentary going on in your head. But at least you can regard it as interior noise. Listen to your chattering thoughts as you listen to the singing of a kettle.

We don't know what it is we're aware of. Especially when you take it all together. And there's this sense of something going on. I won't even say that. This, you see? This. Well, I said it was going on. That's an idea. It's a form of words. Obviously, I wouldn't know if anything was going on unless I could say something else wasn't. I know motion by contrast with rest. So while I am aware of motion, I'm also aware of at rest. So maybe what's at rest isn't going on and what's motion is going on. So I won't use that concept because I've got to include both. And if I say, well, here it is, that excludes what isn't, like space. And if I say this, it excludes that. I'm reduced to silence. But you can feel what I'm talking about, can't you? That's what's called Tao in Chinese. That's where we begin. Tao means basically way, and so course, the course of nature. Of which Lao Tzu says, Dao Fa Zi Yan, which means, Fa, Dao, Fa, means the way of functioning of the Dao, Zi Yan, is of itself so. That is to say, is spontaneous. Watch again. What's going on? If you approach it with this wise ignorance, you will see that you are witnessing a happening. In other words, in this primal way of looking at things, there is no difference between what you do on the one hand and what happens to you on the other. It's all the same process. Just as your thoughts happen, the car happens outside, the clouds, the stars. When a Westerner hears that, he thinks of fatalism or determinism. That's because he still preserves in the back of his mind two illusions. One is that what is happening to him. And therefore he is the victim of circumstances. But when you are in primal ignorance, there is no you different from what's happening, and therefore it's not happening to you. It's just happening. So is you, you know, what you call you, what you later call you, is part of the happening. You're part of the universe, although the universe, strictly speaking, has no parts. We only call certain features of the universe parts of it, but you can't disconnect them from the rest without causing them to be not only non-existent, but never to have existed. So, when you have this happening, the other illusion that a Westerner is liable to have is that it's determined in the sense that what is happening now follows necessarily from what happened in the past. But you don't know anything about that in your primal ignorance. Cause and effect? Why, obviously not. Because if you're really naive, you see that the past
is the result of what's happening now. It goes backwards into the past. Like a wake goes backwards from a ship. All the echoes are disappearing, finally. Go away and away and away. And it's all starting now. What we call the future is nothing. The great void. And everything comes out of the great void. That's the way a naive person, Andy, as I explained, if any of you were at my lecture last night, if you shut your eyes and contemplate reality only with your ears, you will find there's a background of silence and all sounds are coming out of it. They start out of silence. If you close your eyes, listen, just listen.

0: You see, the bell came out of nothing, floated off, off, off, off, and then stopped being a sonic echo and became a memory, which is another kind of echo, a wake. It's very simple. It all begins now. And therefore, it's spontaneous. It isn't determined. That's a philosophical notion. Nor is it capricious. That's another philosophical notion, as we distinguish between what is orderly and what is random. Of course, we don't really know what randomness is. If you talk to a mathematician about randomness, he'll make you feel quite weird. What is so of itself? Sui generis in Latin. That means coming into being spontaneously on its own accord. It's the real meaning of virgin birth. Sui generis. And that's the world. That is the Tao. That makes us feel scared. Perhaps. Because we say, well, if all this is happening spontaneously, who's in charge? I'm not in charge, that's pretty obvious. But I hope there's God or somebody looking after all this. But why should there be someone looking after it? Because then there's a new worry that you may not have thought of. Like, who takes care of the caretaker's daughter while the caretaker's busy taking care? Who guards the guards? Who supervises the police? Who looks after God? Well, you say, God doesn't need looking after. Oh, well then nor does this. Tao. Because Tao is a certain kind of order. And this kind of order is not quite what we call order. When we arrange everything geometrically in boxes or in rows, that's a very crude kind of order. But when you look at a plant, it's perfectly obvious that this bamboo plant has order. We recognize at once that that is not a mess. But it is not symmetrical, and it is not geometrical looking. It looks like a Chinese drawing. Because the Chinese appreciated this kind of order so much that they put it into their painting. Non-symmetrical order. In the Chinese language, this is called Li, and the character for Li means originally the markings in jade, also means the grain in wood and the fiber in muscle. We could say too that clouds have Li, marble has Li, the human body has Li, and we all recognize it, and the artist copies it, whether he is a landscape painter, a portrait painter, or an abstract painter, or a non-objective painter. They all are trying for Li. And the interesting thing is that although we all know what it is, there's no way of defining it. But because Tao is the course, we can also call Li the water course. Because the patterns of Li are patterns of flowing water. And we see those patterns of flow memorialized, as it were, in sculpture, in the grain in wood, which is the flow of sap, in marble, in bones, in muscles. All these things are patterned according to the basic principles. That is the Fa, Tao Fa, the Tao's principle of flow. There is a book called Sensitive Chaos by Theodor Schwenk, with many, many photographs and studies of flow patterns. And there in the patterns of flowing water you will see all kinds of motifs from Chinese art, immediately recognizable, including the S-curve in the circle, the Yang Yin, like this. See? So, Li means then the order of flow. The wonderful dancing pattern of liquid. Because Lao Tzu likens Tao to water. The great Tao, he says, flows everywhere, to the left and to the right. Like water, I'm interpolating that, it loves and nourishes all things, but does not lord it over them. Because, he says elsewhere, water always seeks the lowest level, which men abhor. Because we are always trying to play games of one-upmanship and be on top of each other. Well, Lao Tzu explains that the top position is the most insecure. Everybody wants to get to the top of the tree, but then if they do, the tree will collapse. That's the fallacy of American democracy. You too might be president. The answer is, no one but a maniac would want to be president. Who wants to be put in charge of a runaway truck? So, Lao Tzu says that the basic position is the most powerful. And this we can see at once in judo or in aikido, which are wrestling arts or self-defensive arts, where you always get underneath the opponent, and so he falls over you if he attacks you. The moment he moves to be aggressive, you go either lower than he is or in a smaller circle than he's moving. And you have spin, if you know aikido. You're always spinning. And you know how something rapidly spinning exercises centrifugal force. So if somebody comes into your field of centrifugal force, he gets flung out. But by his own bounce. It's very curious. So therefore, the watercourse way is the way of Tao. Now, that seems to white Anglo-Saxon Protestants and to Irish Catholics lazy, spineless, passive. And I'm always being asked when I talk about things, if people did what you suggest, wouldn't they become terribly passive? Well, from a superficial point of view, I would suggest that a certain amount of passivity would be an excellent corrective for our kind of culture. Because we are always creating trouble by doing good to other people. You know, we wage wars for people's benefit. And educate the poor for their benefit, so that they desire more things which they can't get. Wow. I mean, that sounds rather callous. But our rich people are not happy, whereas the poor people of Haiti are, to judge by the way they laugh. And we think we're sorry, really, not for the poor, but for ourselves. Guilty. So, a certain amount of doing nothing and stopping rushing around would cool everything. But also it must be remembered that passivity is the root of action. Where do you suppose you're going to get energy from? Just by being energetic? No, you can't get energy that way. That is exhausting yourself. To have energy, you must sleep. But also, much more important than sleep, is what I showed you at the beginning. Passivity of mind. Mental silence. You can't, as I tried to explain, be passive as an exercise that's good for you. You can only get to that point by realizing there's nothing else you can do. So for God's sake, don't cultivate passivity as a form of progress. That's like playing because it's good for your work. You never get to play.
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0: Brian. Barely. From Pacifica Radio in Los Angeles, this is the Bradcast, as heard on KPFK 90.7 FM in LA and on dozens of other fine affiliate stations over both the public airwaves and the internets around the country and the world. Blanketing planet Earth, I'm Brad Friedman, your friendly investigative blogger, journalist, troublemaker, muckraker, and all-around swell fellow, says me from bradblog.com. Thank you very much for joining us today. We have got a lot to get to.
1: Yes, we do.
0: For a change. Hi, Desi Doyen.
1: Hi.
0: All right, Republican voters in South Dakota headed to the polls on Tuesday in the GOP-only primary runoff for this year's gubernatorial nomination. Yes, even the sitting Republican governor of South Dakota was unable to win more than 35% of the vote in the state's primary election last month. So they got to have this runoff. Now, Donald Trump has not endorsed either Governor Larry Roden or his challenger Justin Doden, despite both appealing to voters as if they are the Trumpiest of them all. But the winner, whoever it may be, will face former Democratic State Senator Dan Ehlers in November in the otherwise very, very red state. Results and or problem reports on tomorrow's broadcast as available. Next week, then, on Tuesday, August 4th, five states are holding their critical midterm primary elections, including Washington State, Virginia, Michigan, Kansas, and Missouri, where, if time allows, I've got some largely good news voting stories, believe it or not, to get to later this hour on a couple of those states. But speaking of my old home state of Missouri, I will note, as Desi Doyen does in our latest Green News report later this hour, my old hometown of St. Louis appears to have smashed a staggering all-time, not even close record of 130 degrees feels like temperature this week. Is that 130 degrees?
1: Yeah, that's the heat index that was at an Air Force base just over the river from St. Louis.
0: This is the actual temperature combined with the effects of humidity, 130 degrees. So maybe folks in St. Louis will want to go, oh, I don't know, cool down in the desert in Phoenix, Arizona or something. Oh, wait, what? Temperature records in Phoenix also smashed this week? All right, well, never mind. Buckle up. It's all you can do at this point,
1: yeah,
0: seems
1: well,
0: to me.
1: Trump did say we are the hottest country.
0: Oh, that's what he meant. Everything we have been warning about for at least the last 18 years in our Green News Report appears to be coming true. So, you know what? Just make the best of it. Good luck to y'all. Actually, not everything, because all of this is just beginning. It is just beginning to get as bad as it's going to get. Aren't you glad you tuned in to the broadcast? On that score, a summer jaunt to Europe likely will not help us escape the heat either. The heat that is suffocating much of this country this week, because it ain't much better in Europe. Plus, raging wildfires that refuse to be extinguished. Spanish firefighter Javier Garcia has never faced anything like the record blaze now raging near the Spanish capital city of Madrid over his two decades protecting woodlands and rural communities. Quote, this doesn't have a precedent, Garcia told the Associated Press. The out-of-control fire has now consumed 193 square miles or 500 square kilometers. For perspective, that's an area five times the size of Barcelona. And it has forced 25,000 people to flee villages in the smoldering hills of Avila, west of Madrid. The ferocity of Spain's largest recorded wildfire in its history is forcing firefighters

0: riders to fundamentally change their tactics, prioritizing evacuations and property protections due to the danger posed by fast-moving walls of flames and blazes too powerful to actually attack directly. Quote, the evolution is alarming, Garcia said. Again, he's been fighting fires in Spain for two decades, and he's alarmed by the evolution that in firefighting techniques that is now required, given the fires they are now having. Before, his brigade would tackle fires in the wilderness. Now, instead, they're the last line of defense. They focus on saving lives. No deaths from these fires, thankfully, have so far been reported, as 79,000 people have had to flee their homes from three separate fires in the same region. Quote, now it's lives first, then homes, and after, the forest, Garcia said. His 40-man unit has been working for 3 days on the Avila fire. Before that, they fought fires in Guadalajara and near Zaragoza in recent weeks. The Guadalajara fire consumed 320 square kilometers. That's 123 square miles. Quote, until last year, I had never experienced fighting one big fire after another, the 43-year-old Garcia said. Experts and government officials say that climate change has increased the frequency of heat waves and periods of drought, extending periods of high risk for wildfires. Once one ignites, it grows at a speed and ferocity that has rarely been seen before. So, no, climate change did not cause the fires, per se, but it has made them much, much worse and much harder to put out. Garcia said there used to be around 15 days of extreme fire risk each year. Now firefighters are on alert for 30 to 40 days. Well, welcome to our world, Spain. Out here in California, in any event, fire season is pretty much extended to the entire year at this point. I mean, if you forgot, just over a year ago, those fires that burned down the Palisades out here in California, that was January.
1: And Altadena,
0: and
1: yes.
0: Altadena, that was January. That was right after New Year's. 29-year-old Raul Guerrero said this fire cannot compare with any that he has battled. He's worked as a firefighter for the past decade. He told the AP that his 40-man unit had to retreat to safer ground on several occasions when the danger of being trapped was imminent. He said the fire at several moments was, quote, beyond the capacity of extinction, which he said means the fire is so virulent and has such power that no matter what you do, you cannot put it out. Guerrero called for property owners and local authorities to work all year in clearing brush away from homes where vegetation often grows right up to the homes. If not, Guerrero said, that vegetation will remain, quote, pure gunpowder for future fires. Fires have so far burned 590 square miles or 1,530 square kilometers this year in Spain alone. That is six times the area scorched by blazes in the first half of 2025, according to the Ecology Ministry. Meanwhile, a monster fire in neighboring France has forced over 200,000 people to flee their homes in the largest peacetime evacuation in the nation's history. Wildfire in southwest France has now grown so powerful that its smoke column became a thunderstorm, generating lightning that struck the ground and ignited new fires beyond the original blaze, according to French officials. Put another way, that means the inferno was no longer simply being propelled by the weather. It was making its own weather. The thundercloud also produced violent, erratic winds capable of driving the flames in new directions. The phenomenon is called a pyro, pyrocumulonimbus.
1: Yes, it's yes, you did. Close enough. It's a cumulonimbus cloud. Those are the giant storm clouds that you often see in summer towering into the sky. So it's a pyrocumulonimbus. I've got it
0: see?
1: Back.
0: See? I know. It's not
1: a
0: easy.
1: A pyrocumulonimbus cloud.
0: Cumulonimbus cloud with fire.
1: Yes.
0: Anyway, they call it pyro-CB, which is helpful. Those are very rare in Europe, apparently. We've seen it here more commonly in North America and down in Australia, where it occurs only over some of the most extreme fires. France's National Firefighter Federation said it had never before recorded one in the country of France. Again, welcome to our world. Repeatedly in this fire in France that has destroyed 162 square miles or 420 square kilometers and damaged and destroyed more than 240 homes, heat and smoke have surged upward into a vast black thundercloud electrified and lit from within above the fire. Theodore Giannaros, a fire meteorologist at the National Observatory of Athens, said, quote, imagine a campfire so large and so hot that the smoke rising off of it turns into a storm-like cloud. That is a pyro-CB, a storm cloud born from the intense heat that a wildfire produces. Beneath this storm lies a landscape already primed to burn in France. The cloud then amplifies the disaster that created it. It's a feedback loop, not a one-way effect, Giannaro said. Once it forms, the cloud becomes its own weather system sitting on top of the fire and making it harder to predict. The systems can also spin up whirling columns of flame, usually a fire whirl, which Giannaro describes as a dust devil made of fire and heat instead of dust. We watched The Life of Chuck over the weekend. There was a lot of sort of
1: apocalyptic
0: things in it. I don't want to give anything away from that. But, boy, I kind of feel like I'm describing something like that, something that is just apocalyptic and happening all over the world. In France, for firefighters, escape routes can close without warning with these pyro-CBs as fresh outbreaks appear beyond their crews and equipment. The danger, Giannaro said, is fire moving faster than evacuations can be organized. The most common misunderstanding, he said, is that the cloud is merely a side effect. As long as it hangs above the flames, he says, it is helping decide where the fire goes next. It is not just a side effect. Of course, we've got our own fires here in the U.S. now, in Washington, Oregon, Minnesota, and elsewhere, where I guess Donald Trump hasn't swept his forest floors, as he likes to blame blue states for not doing when fires erupt, even though most of our forests are actually maintained or supposed to be by the National Park Service, the federal National Park Service. And even though Trump and his Doge bros last year gutted firefighting efforts, such as a brush clearing project in Minnesota that would have created fire breaks in the Superior National Forest, which is now on fire. Well, I guess Trump is going to have to impose tariffs now on Oregon and Washington and Minnesota, in addition to Canada, for having forest fires. Even though the Biden administration was on schedule to help prevent them, or at least make them less bad when Trump came back into office and made everything much worse. As Washington Post is reporting, last year, the Trump administration delayed a $10 million grant that was supposed to help Minnesota thin out about 4,000 acres of dense, dry forest at high risk of burning. Most of that work never got started, according to five people familiar with the situation and a document that was reviewed by the Washington Post. And now some of those areas are on fire. In 2024, as part of a $100 million initiative to tackle the nation's wildfires, the Biden administration awarded the Superior National Forest in Minnesota, where about two dozen lightning-sparked fires have been burning since early July, Biden administration awarded $10 million for projects that would have removed decades of dead trees and undergrowth and created breaks in potential fire fuel around critical corridors and remote homes. Fire breaks through the forests to keep the fires from being able to jump from one area to another so that it would be more easily put out. The funding would have also paid for fire prevention efforts along a 36-mile gravel road known as the Echo Trail months before the ongoing Sioux Fire jumped that Echo Trail, what they had feared the most, now threatening residences. Quote, "We were shovel-ready," said Aaron Kanya, who was a U.S. Forest Service District Ranger with the Superior National Forest in Minnesota for 6 years and a law enforcement ranger with the Bureau of Land Management for 2 decades before he retired last December. Quote, "Had that work been implemented, it would have been effective in stopping or slowing down these fires." And folks in Minnesota know how bad it has been for a number of days over the past month since those fires took off. It is not all coming from Canada. But at the end of, at the beginning of 2025, the Doge Bros, the so-called U.S. Doge Service, paused or canceled those federal grants and spending in order to review whether they were connected to diversity or climate initiatives. Well, I don't know about diversity, but climate, yeah.
1: Yeah, they were.
0: That affected nearly all of the Forest Service's grant projects and funds, according to two U.S. Forest Service officials. One official said Doge's involvement also delayed a regional support fund that moved crews across the country for fire prevention work. That was a, quote, big part of the reason why our large-scale prescribed burn and hazardous fuel treatment accomplishments went down so much last year after Trump returned to office to break everything. In the following months, the agency would lose about one-third of its employees, including those who managed timber reviews and grant administration programs, critical components in getting wildfire mitigation projects like the Superior National Forests up and running. The White House and the U.S. Forest Service did not immediately respond to Washington Post for comment. I bet they didn't. While many of the impacts of Doge's cuts are still unfolding, the temporarily sidelined Superior National Forest Project exemplifies how the backlog of grants and gutting of staff have harmed communities that rely heavily on federal assistance for massive, intricate projects they could not otherwise pull off themselves. What? You mean the private market, the free market, hasn't come in to clean out the forests and create fire breaks? Congresswoman Angie Craig of Minnesota, the ranking Democrat on the House Agriculture Committee, said, quote, "Yet again, the Trump administration's short-sighted cuts to federal programs have put Minnesotans in danger. Firefighters have died, and Minnesota kids have been put in harm's way, all because the administration decided to roll back critical wildfire prevention efforts. This is not a game," she said. "These are real lives." Paul McDonald, a commissioner for rural St. Louis County, Minnesota, home to the Superior National Forest, said he has been sounding the alarm about this part of the country for about 8 years. Quote, "We've been trying to get northeastern Minnesota on the radar because forever and ever people thought of wildfires in the west." Sorry about that. He said, "We were awarded a $10 million grant, and we were looking forward to lessening some of the fuels in the forests that are being hit right now." Kenya, the former nearly three-decade Forest Service and BLM veteran, argued that while Doge was supposed to save money, that's a quote, "the federal government and the state will now be spending a lot more money. Fire crews are now thinning areas, especially along that Echo Trail in the Superior National Forest, to try to create defensible space and fire breaks," he said, "but quote, they are doing it under emergency conditions now, and that is the most expensive way to do this work imaginable. So our terrible president isn't just doing a terrible job, in case you wondered, in wars overseas, a war that he has no clue how to get out of, which appears to be getting worse and larger, not better or smaller. Even when the U.S. isn't dropping bombs that are that we are running out of, what he is doing directly to America and to Americans is going to take decades to undo at this rate. Anyway, more on all of that at the and the administration's withholding of previously appropriated grant money for renewable energy programs in order to punish states that voted for Kamala Harris. Was your state one of them? Anyway, all of that in our latest Green News report later this hour. But speaking of Iran and the no way out war that Trump has created for all of us there, as the New York Times reports today, Iran's skies have been free of the sound of explosions and airstrikes for the past several days after a nearly 2-week bout of renewed fighting with the U.S. But Iranian officials say they have not, in fact, agreed to a ceasefire, and they are in no hurry to hold direct talks with American negotiators. Instead, Iranian officials insist they are in a position of strength, well, because they are. Military leaders boast of battlefield successes, and diplomats dismiss U.S. claims that they are eager to return to negotiations, as Trump has been repeatedly claiming over the last few days since he has stopped attacking Iran night after night, you know, claiming, oh, they wanted to talk, so we're having great discussions, none of which appears to, you know, actually be true. Here was Trump being asked about it by dumb Brian Kilmeade on Fox News on Tuesday.
2: We hear that you're talking right now with leaders on Iran, but Iran has come out publicly and said, we're not talking to the U.S. We're going to pause as long as they're
3: paused. We are talking a little while ago because.
2: So could you tell me who you're talking to, Mr. President?
3: For some reason, we can be in the midst of a beautiful discussion. And they'll come out and say, we're not talking, or we didn't discuss nuclear. Well, that's all we discussed, because they'll never have a nuclear weapon. They understand that.
0: So who should we believe, I wonder? Should we believe the Iranians, or should we believe Donald Trump at that point?
1: Well, it seems like Trump is trying to talk to the stock market more than anything else.
0: Yeah, that's what it's all about. It certainly ain't about the truth and facts. And even Brian Kilmeade, dumb Brian Kilmeade there, you heard him saying, could you tell us exactly who you spoke with, Mr. President?
1: Yeah.
0: He just talked right over him there, didn't want to respond. And of course, if that's all you talked about, nuclear, if that's all you talked about, presuming you actually even talked at all, well, great news for you, Mr. Trump. The very first page of Barack Obama's 2015 nuclear agreement with Iran, the one that you tore up upon taking office in 2016, calling it the worst ever agreement deal ever made in the history of the world or something very close to that. From the very first page of that deal, Donald Trump, quote, Iran reaffirms that under no circumstance will Iran ever seek, develop, or acquire any nuclear weapons. That was from the deal you tore up back in 2016, Donald. And I'll bet you dollars to donuts, you would love to have that agreement today, that one sentence. And you'd be around parading that around, talking about what a victory it was, what a big win you had. But that was already Iran's agreed to position with the 2015 deal, and we had inspectors and cameras nearly 24/7, 365 to make sure that Iran stuck to that deal, and by all accounts, they did, until you, Donald Trump, tore up the deal. In any event, as Trump, as the Times reports today, the rhetoric coming from Iran indicates that its leaders are comfortable with the state of limbo they're in now with the U.S., believing they can handle renewed conflict and that they have leverage over Trump as they refuse to relinquish control of the Strait of Hormuz, or the Hormuz Strait, as Trump calls it. all of which is spiking gas and grocery prices and everything else that anyone familiar with the region had been able to warn about in advance. Trump said on Monday that Iran had asked for a pause in order to meet for talks and that the two sides were engaged in discussions. Quote, "We're talking right now," he told reporters aboard Air Force One, adding that there was, quote, "a good chance a new round of diplomacy with Iran could yield a breakthrough." Last week, he said at the White House, quote, "They want to meet desperately to try and end it." Sure, Jan. Anyway, Ismail Baghaei, the Iranian foreign ministry spokesman, denied there were any negotiations with the U.S. currently. He said negotiations were ongoing with Oman over management of the Strait of Hormuz. Gregory Brew, a senior analyst on Iran at the Eurasia Group, a political risk advisory firm, said Iran, quote, "believes that time is on their side and they can absorb pain and pressure more successfully than Donald Trump can, and that he ultimately will agree to a deal that fits their demands without any concessions from their side." Which, yep, sounds about right, doesn't it? The New York Times reported on Saturday that private U.S. deliberations over the war have focused on the Pentagon's shrinking stockpiles of air defense munitions, making a return to all-out war high risk because we will no longer be able to defend against incoming missiles. And if you want to know what the real reason is that Donald Trump has stopped shooting over the past 3 days, that sounds almost exactly like what it is. No, they weren't begging to speak with us. Anyway, that's just one of several concerns for U.S. officials, along with the danger of a widening war into now the Red and Caspian Seas, the effect on Gulf allies who don't like being shot at because they house U.S. military bases, and now there are fewer and fewer missiles to defend against those attacks, and, of course, global energy supplies, which are quickly drying up. That's your Iran war update for today. One of the war's greatest supporters, of course, was South Carolina Republican Senator Lindsey Graham, who recently died suddenly at the age of 71. He was honored in a memorial ceremony held on Tuesday at the U.S. Capitol. I won't share any of Trump's remarks, but just Desi, make a note there. Please do not ask Donald Trump to speak at my funeral.
1: Okay. Will do.
0: Anyway, Graham will be laid to rest on Wednesday down in South Carolina. Not participating in the ceremony at the Capitol on Tuesday was Kentucky's Republican Senator Mitch McConnell, who, unlike Graham, is supposedly not dead, but I couldn't tell you for sure. Nobody seems to actually know one way or another, or at least know what condition McConnell is actually in after he's not been seen or heard from in over a month. After suffering some sort of incident that reportedly required CPR at his D.C. home last month, Kentucky's Democratic Governor Andy Beshear is again calling on McConnell in yet another sternly worded letter to either prove that he is fit to continue serving after his lengthy hospital stay or resign from office. Beshear made the demand in a letter after McConnell's office said on Monday that the 84-year-old senator had not been medically cleared to leave the rehab facility where he has supposedly been undergoing physical therapy. The office said he would miss a major Kentucky political event known as Fancy Farms. And he would also miss upcoming Senate votes. Governor Beshear in Kentucky, who is widely viewed as a presidential candidate in 2028, first urged McConnell in early July to release more information about his condition after weeks of public silence. His letter on Tuesday marked what AP is calling, anyway, a significant escalation. Doesn't seem like much of an escalation to me, but what do I know? Wrote Beshear, quote, "I'm addressing this letter to Senator McConnell under the assumption that he is capable of reading and responding verbally and not capacitated by means of consciousness or cognition," wrote Beshear. "It has now been 43 days," he wrote, "since news of your hospitalization. During that time, you have cast zero votes, engaged in no official activities, and aside from two photos and corresponding statements, have made no effort to communicate with your Kentucky constituents or the nation. Even the attending physician's written statement does not discuss your actual condition, including whether you can speak, reason, or carry out your duties as a senator. I understand anyone's desire for privacy, said Beshear, but when you run for office and serve as one of a state's two U.S. senators, you willingly abdicate much of your personal privacy. He went on to say, I'm calling on you to directly and verbally address the people of Kentucky and provide proof of your capacity to serve or resign, Beshear wrote. He also sent a letter to Senate Majority Leader John Thune, urging him to investigate McConnell's condition if the senator does not demonstrate that he is capable of continuing to serve. McConnell and Thune's office did not provide comment on the letter. Weird, huh? We would have expected them to snap into action. Now, it's rather unclear, but a consensus seems to have sort of emerged that if McConnell's seat is not declared to be vacant before next week, August 3rd, this coming Monday, Beshear would not thereafter be able to call a special election or even name a replacement. It's unclear what Kentucky's Constitution requires there, but if it doesn't happen by August 3rd, in theory, there would be no replacement before the November midterms to fill McConnell's seat. So no chance that they could hold a special election that Democrats might win. The speculation is that the real condition of McConnell, who could be dead, again, for all we know, or certainly incapacitated, that whatever the condition he's in will not be made public until after August 3rd, as Republicans fear that a Democrat might get elected in a special election in the state, even though it's considered a red state. But they did, after all, elect Beshear, a Democrat, as governor statewide twice in a row. And that was before everybody was hating on Donald Trump as much as they do now. So some online have been calling for Beshear to simply just name a replacement right now for McConnell, under the theory that it would force McConnell or his office to challenge that appointment in court. And to do that, they would, in theory, have to, you know, offer proof of life to show that, you know, McConnell was alive, and to block a Beshear appointment. But Beshear has not done that. Beshear himself seemed to be somewhat irked by the suggestion that he should do more than simply send another sternly worded letter during an appearance on Bloomberg TV on Tuesday.
4: Well, do I understand it correctly that August 3rd is a key deadline here, that if Mitch McConnell continues in this capacity through the 3rd, then you will not have an opportunity to name a replacement until an actual election is held?
5: There's an argument out there that's a date where I could not later call a special election. And for those that are really pushing this,
4: will you challenge that?
5: Well, a lot of those that are pushing this are online, and I think are under the impression that a Democrat in Kentucky might be able to win that election. It's been since 1992 that we have had a Democratic senator in Kentucky.
0: So I think he means they haven't had a Democratic senator since 1992. But again,
1: yes,
0: he is the Democratic governor. He's elected twice in a row in a statewide election. He's out there saying, oh, well, you know, you guys don't need to worry about this. A Democrat could never win for Senate here in Kentucky. He then went on to cite the upside of the status quo as is, with McConnell, you know, still officially serving as a sitting senator, but not showing up to vote on anything.
5: You mentioned a lot of missed votes. I want to point out some other missed votes that might not be a bad thing. He hasn't been there to vote on the SAVE Act, which would tear voting rights away. He hasn't been there to vote to support this war in Iran that this president started and shouldn't be continuing. He's not there to vote for a potential replacement of a Supreme Court justice to continue a court that would tear down the Voting Rights Act. So listen, when you look at some of this, a vacancy, not having Mitch McConnell show up, isn't necessarily a bad thing, because he certainly doesn't show up to help the American people.
0: All right. So, yeah, sure. There's all of that, I guess. Although there is no Supreme Court seat currently open. The SAVE Act wouldn't pass anyway. The Iran war is underway, whether McConnell is there to vote for or against it or not. But, you know, I'm not sure if that's the kind of aggressive pushback that Democrats are in the mood for right now when they're, you know, thinking about choosing their next presidential candidate. But anyway, that's what we'll keep watching for what happens on or about August 3rd next week. All right, let's take a quick
1: Bashir is definitely making a calculated risk here, so we'll see how it plays out.
0: I don't know what he thinks he gains from any of this. He's making a bunch of Democrats mad at him, and he's holding Mitch McConnell's seat open. What's the holdup here, Governor? Let's take a quick break, and we'll ask Digby and Driftglass about it tomorrow if we have time. They're joining us tomorrow, are
1: they? Yes, they are.
0: All right. Quick break here, and speaking of elections, some good news for voters in a couple of states holding primaries next week to so-called red states. That's straight ahead on today's broadcast, along with the Green News Report. I'm Brad Friedman. Don't touch that dial.
1: 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And thanks.
0: Welcome back. It's Brad Cass, Brad Friedman from bradblog.com. We've got some good news, some good election and voting news for a change from Republicans, if you can believe it. At least Republicans in Missouri, of all places. Missouri Republicans, as Alex Bernass reports at Bolts this week, are aggressively working to manipulate the rules of democracy to their benefit, including notably by further gerrymandering the state at Trump's urging, trying to weaken the public's ability to pass citizen ballot initiatives. But against that backdrop, Republicans in Missouri, along with Democrats, have just expanded Democratic access in a major way, writes Bernass. Republican Governor Mike Kehoe recently signed House Bill 1871, a GOP-sponsored omnibus election law that, among several other changes, some of them not so good, but among other several other changes, restores voting rights to an estimated 40,000 Missourians currently on probation or parole. Which is undeniably good news for democracy. Many more will benefit in the years to come, notes Bernass, as the reforms call for automatic voting rights restoration moving forward for most Missourians who exit prison on parole and who are sentenced to probation. Thousands of people fit into those categories annually, he notes. Lots of similar legislation had stalled out previously in Missouri. In the past, over the past decade, explains Denise Lieberman, a voting rights attorney who directs the Missouri Voter Protection Coalition, telling Bolts, quote, this has been a top priority for many, many years. Lieberman credited this year's breakthrough in large part due to the advocacy of Republican State Rep Melanie Stinnett, who has often said publicly that she developed an interest in this topic after meeting a disenfranchised man while knocking on doors in the campaign trail. Good for her. Quote, I saw the impact on a person in my district, she told KCUR in Kansas City, adding that she's compelled by evidence that people whose voting rights are restored are less likely to be reincarcerated. Quote, if we can get people engaged and keep them out of our jails and prisons, then I think we should be doing everything we can. That, of course, is the argument that voting rights advocates have been making for years now in states where they do something similar to this, withhold the rights of people convicted of crimes. But apparently the news and the facts have now found their way to Republicans in Jeff City in Missouri, and I will take it.
1: Yeah, are they okay? I mean, normally this would be something that they would be very much against.
0: HB 1871 passed both chambers of the GOP-dominated legislature by wide margins this spring after Rep. Stinnett teamed up with some Democratic lawmakers to champion this expansion of rights restoration. The bill goes into effect August 28, and Lieberman said that voting rights groups across the state must now organize to spread the word to affected people. So it won't be in time for the primary election in just a few days, but maybe folks will be able to sign up to vote this in this election this November. A whole bunch of people who were not allowed to vote now may soon do so. That is undeniably good news.
1: Yes.
0: The implementation and public education work will be particularly important in Missouri to let folks know that this right is now available to them. It's going to be complicated somewhat, however, because it contains significant exceptions, Burness reports. Thanks to a Republican amendment adopted in the Senate, the bill maintains disenfranchisement for those on parole or probation who were convicted of certain crimes that lawmakers deem especially serious, including murder, child endangerment, first or second degree assault, and incest. So it will require precision messaging by those working to contact affected people to let them know that they can now register to vote. The Sentencing Project's Christopher Eugen, a national authority on felony disenfranchisement data, estimates that the bill's exceptions apply to approximately 20% of the parole and probation population in Missouri. HB 1871 was a sweeping election reform bill, of which the felony disenfranchisement provision was but one part. It wasn't otherwise all bad. The bill also bans political campaigns from collecting automatic recurring donations from people who have not given affirmative consent. I think that's a good thing.
1: Yes.
0: Makes August 12th Election Worker Appreciation Day in Missouri, which is very nice. We appreciate them, by the way, every day here on the broadcast, and it permits candidates to use campaign funds on child care, which I think is also a nice idea. As Desi asked, are the Missouri Republicans okay? What are they doing? Like all states, Missouri disproportionately incarcerates black residents, meaning that HB 1871 will shift voting power disproportionately to black Missourians, who account for 12% of the state's overall population, but 32% of its prison population. As Burness notes, felony disenfranchisement in the U.S. has traditionally been a potent tool for white lawmakers to deliberately limit black political power and to maintain white supremacy in government. Quote, I feel that all they've done is correct a wrong that never should have been one, said Richard Jackson, a St. Louis-based pastor, speaking about HB 1871. He's the founder of the Manasseh Ministry, which works with and advocates for people with past and current convictions. Quote, if you're on probation and parole, it should still be a right, he said. If you want people to pay taxes and whatever other American obligations they have to contribute, but you don't let them vote, it's not right, it's not fair, it's not balanced, he said. And of course, in my opinion, a right is a right. It shouldn't be taken away even if you are in jail. Period, which is the case in a few states like Maine and Vermont and Puerto Rico and D.C. But as Burness explains, Missouri is no stranger to deliberate limits on black political power. Lawmakers have moved in recent years to wrest control of policing from Kansas City and St. Louis to liberal cities with large black populations. The recent GOP gerrymander, blessed by the U.S. Supreme Court's appalling April decision in Louisiana versus Calais, dilutes the voting power of black Missourians. Reginald Slaughter, a former incarcerated man who's now the outreach director for Missouri's Fathers and Families Support Center, said he's eager to assist in the work of spreading the word about the expanded voter eligibility in Missouri because he knows firsthand the power of reenfranchisement. He spent 4 years on parole after his prison term, during which he said, quote, I was working, paying taxes, all of that, and I couldn't have a say. I felt like less than a human being I was governed, and I had to live by the rules of the government, but I was not someone with a voice. When he did finally regain the right to vote, he continued, I felt like a human being again. Now, Missouri is holding its midterm primary elections, as noted, on Tuesday. This new law won't affect that election. But in neighboring Kansas, there is a fight about whose vote will be counted next week. In a voting rights victory, at least on Monday, the Kansas Court of Appeals this week rejected Republican Secretary of State Scott Schwab's emergency bid to reinstate a rule that could have thrown out lawfully cast mail ballots. The ruling keeps Kansas's three-day mail ballot grace period in place for the August 4th primary. That means voters can still have their ballot counted as long as they're postmarked by election day and then are received up to 3 days later. Schwab had asked the appeals court to pause a lower court ruling that had blocked Senate Bill 4, a Republican-backed state law that would eliminate Kansas's three-day grace period for mail-in ballots. Without the grace period, election officials could reject ballots that arrive after 7 p.m. on election day, even when voters mailed them on time. But the appeals court refused to allow that to happen, writing, quote, if we were to grant the requested stay, those votes would be void. This very real and irreparable harm that the votes of well-meaning Kansans acting in good faith based on judicial decision would not be counted, that harm outweighs the administrative burden of counting the mail-in ballots received within 3 days after the election day. Now, what the Secretary of State is arguing here is that a lower court ruling that allowed for the counting of ballots during that grace period was itself made too late because SB 4 was enacted as of January 1 of this year, blocking the counting of late ballots. But on July 16, just 2 weeks ago, a Douglas County District Court judge issued a temporary injunction blocking that law because it found it to be likely unconstitutional. And the injunction immediately restored that three-day grace period that Secretary of State Scott Schwab is now trying to block, saying that, oh, it would confuse voters if we allowed those ballots to be counted. We've been telling them for so long that they had to get their ballots in one way or another by election day, that if we allow any late arriving ballots, well, that'll just throw everything into chaos here in Kansas. That's the claim being made by this Secretary of State. In fact, the previous rules that allowed those late arriving votes has protected thousands of votes in Kansas. Back in 2024, more than 2,000 mail-in ballots arrived during that three-day grace period after Election Day. Back in the very mail-heavy 2020 election amid the COVID crisis, some 32,000 ballots came in late, but thankfully were counted before Kansas Republicans passed this potentially unconstitutional law that the Republican Secretary of State is just doing everything he can to put back in place just days before the election. So, a victory on Monday for voters, but on Tuesday, just days away now from the August 4 primary, Secretary of State Schwab asked the Kansas Supreme Court to step in.
1: He's still pushing it.
0: Filing an emergency petition, seeking to pause all of this, put a pause on the lower court ruling as he desperately really does not want Kansans to be fully counted for some reason. In the filing, Schwab argued that the district court changed election procedures after voting had already begun by finding the measure to be in violation of the state's constitution. In other words, they shouldn't have. It may be unconstitutional, but it's just too late to change it. Unless the Kansas Supreme Court grants Schwab's request, which we should learn about very soon, unless he, is given a thumbs up from the Supreme Court in the state, the three-day grace period for now remains in effect, and ballots postmarked by Election Day can still be counted if they arrive within the following 3 days. If you're in Kansas, however, I wouldn't take that chance. I would deliver that mail ballot by hand if there is any way to do so. At this point, do not count on the U.S. Postal Service. And that, frankly, goes for everywhere. Unless you have to mail your ballot, try to get it delivered by hand if you're voting on an absentee ballot. We will, of course, be keeping our eyes on that one as Republicans continue to do everything they can to try and prevent voters, even many of their own, by the way, from being able to cast a vote this year. Quick break, and we're back with Green News Report. I'm Brad Friedman. This is the Bradcast. 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And thanks. Okay, Desi Doyen, I just want to make sure. Do you have enough source material to work with these days to fill your 6 minutes on the Green News Report?
1: Unfortunately, yes.
0: Yeah.
1: That's the way it is, though.
0: That's what I feared. As discussed in our latest Green News Report.
6: A state of emergency in Western Europe as apocalyptic fires have forced nearly 300,000 to flee their homes.
1: Extreme wildfires rage across Spain and France.
7: It just shows you cannot rely on the United States. You certainly can't count on the Trump administration.
1: Trump reneges on nuclear deal with Saudi Arabia. Plus, another climate intensified heat dome broils America.
0: Broiled America. Sounds delicious. All of those apocalyptic stories and more straight ahead. From BradBlog.com, I'm Brad Friedman.
1: And I'm Desi Doyen.
0: Stand by for 6 minutes of independent green news, politics, analysis, and snarky comment.
8: Drill, baby, drill corresponds to burn, baby, burn.
0: I can't add anything snarky to that. This is your Green News Report. Okay, Desi Doyen, a lot of apocalyptic news today, it seems to me. What do you have for us today?
1: Well, first, a follow-up. Donald Trump tossed a wrench into his signed deal with Saudi Arabia to develop nuclear energy. Trump tacked on a whole new requirement of normalization of relations with Israel. His retreat on the deal came after a wave of bipartisan backlash, warning that it would increase risks of nuclear proliferation across the very volatile Middle East.
0: Wow, Donald Trump screwed something massively up in foreign policy. How often does that happen?
1: Meanwhile, unusually repetitive and prolonged extreme heat domes have struck again in the U.S. and Europe, intensifying drought and wildfires across America, Canada, and Europe. In the U.S., about 70 million people are facing another round of excessive heat advisories, the third heat dome in less than 8 weeks, bringing dangerously hot temperatures to southern and central states. In St. Louis, the heat index, that's the feels-like combo of heat and extreme humidity, the heat index hit a punishing 130 degrees.
0: 130 degrees in St. Louis, Missouri.
1: Yes, and in Phoenix, they set a new record for the highest number of consecutive days at 95 degrees or higher for the first time ever.
0: Congratulations, Phoenix.
1: Spain and France have declared national emergencies over raging heat and wind-driven mega fires, the most intense fires in decades, so intense that the fires are creating their own storms. More than 360,000 people have been forced to evacuate. It's the largest peacetime evacuation in France since World War II. Fires are encroaching on the outskirts of Madrid, where officials say the fires are, quote, impossible to fight. Europe is the fastest warming continent. Scientists say the buildup of heat and drought is being supercharged by man-made climate change, which is driven by the burning of fossil fuels. This summer's prolonged heat waves and extreme dryness have fueled the worst start ever to the global wildfire season. On Democracy Now!, climate journalist and author John Valiant put it succinctly.
8: These conditions have been slowly building and worsening for decades, basically vindicating, unfortunately, the warnings of climate scientists and firefighters. Drill, baby, drill corresponds to burn, baby, burn. And the more fuel we burn as human beings, the more fuel wildfires will burn across our landscapes.
1: Heat is also exacerbating out-of-control wildfires in Oregon, Washington State, Minnesota, and British Columbia that are again forecast to generate hazardous air quality across the northern U.S. Wildfire smoke contains toxic gases and particles that can trigger respiratory illnesses and raise the risk of long-term health issues. And the Trump administration's cuts are making it worse in Minnesota. Last year, the Trump administration canceled millions of dollars in federal grants for forest management and fire prevention in the state's bone-dry national forests, which fire officials now say, quote, would have been effective in stopping or slowing down these fires. And finally, late last week, the Trump administration admitted in court that it canceled $8 billion in grants for hundreds of clean energy projects last year, quote, based solely on whether the grant recipient state voted for Trump in the 2024 presidential election. And now a new report by Blue Green Alliance calculates that Trump administration policies that slashed federal support for clean energy have led to the cancellation or delay of more than $80 billion in investment in hundreds of projects, costing more than 100,000 jobs across dozens of states.
0: Well, we promised you apocalypse. The idiocy comes free. For much more on all of these stories and the ones we couldn't get to today, check.
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0: You are tuned into episode 19 of What Wakes Me Up. 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What wakes me up most often is the continuing threat and the actual racist systems in our culture and government at all levels. Beyond tolerating the historic tendency toward oppression, there is a structure being reinforced and sharpened to suppress resistance to this evil. That is disheartening and actually sickening to someone such as myself, who grew up thinking that a change was going to come. I'm your host and producer, Patricia Stansbury, and my intention is to provide a compelling hour of news, commentary, conversation, and music. Considering the co-creators of this episode, that's going to be a cakewalk. For the most part, I'll sit back, watch the gauges, and listen. We are graced with two guests today, although they were recorded separately, Duron Chavis and Michael Carter Jr. Duron and I met back in the early days of this century when we were both in the early cadre of sustainable agriculture innovators. He founded Happily Natural Day and Central Virginia Agrarian Commons and is a land steward focused on sustainable and appropriate development, land rights education, and sharing both the harvest and the work put into producing that harvest. Michael Carter Jr. is also a leader in African American agriculture, and his book has just dropped. While I prefer to have read a book before I talk about it with the author, this one is so fresh, and Michael was available as he headed out on a book tour of independent bookstores, so he was able to zoom in and talk about it. The book is Africulture, How the Principles, Practices, Plants, and People of African Descent Have Shaped American Agriculture. We'll begin with Duron Chavis telling his story. Welcome, Duron. Come on in the room.
1: My story starts at the Black History Museum and Cultural Center of Virginia in 2003, where we founded the Happily Natural Day Festival. Happily Natural Day is an annual event that happens in Richmond, Virginia. Celebrates the diversity of blackness. It's a vendor fair, musical showcase with lectures, panel discussions, workshops, all centered around holistic health, wellness, sustainability, social justice at large. At the festival, we have vendors, right? So the early years at the festival, we attracted African-American farmers who started coming to sell their wares, produce, value-added products. Yeah, we developed relationships with them that expanded beyond the festival.

0: the land, and we're using that land to build or cultivate a new food system that the community controls, and marginalized communities that have been dispossessed of land and blocked from land ownership can participate fully in ag as a vocation, and all of the hubs of that system, from production to aggregation, innovation, and distribution of healthy food.
1: So tell me how you go about setting up your farms and sharing the land and sharing the knowledge about how to grow things.
0: So, yeah. So what we do is we're building a Black owned and controlled food system, because everybody has to eat. Mm-hmm. The way it works, we transform our communities to increase access to healthy food, or for food justice and climate resiliency. So we work primarily in formerly redlined neighborhoods across Central Virginia, identifying community members that aspire to farm but don't have access to land, or that want to learn how to grow food for food safety, for nutritional benefits, and just for self-determination. Folks come to our training. We have a 12-week training program called the Central Virginia Urban Farm Fellowship. And that program teaches folks how to design, install, and steward their own farms. We talk about everything from soil fertility to plant science to agroforestry, even into, you know, how to access the resources, you know, connected with the USDA or other institutions to build the infrastructure on their farms, how to get to market. And once folks graduate from our training program, they can apply to have a quarter acre of land on one of our plots of land that we own. We own 5 acres in Petersburg, Virginia. We own 80 acres in Amelia County. And we own another 60 in Bryanna County. We also partnered with the County of Henrico at a community farm, 20 acres of land in, next to the Civil War battlefield, about 10 minutes from Shirley Plantation.
1: Uh-huh.
0: And once you graduate with the program, you can apply for land, and then we share the equipment that we have, tractors, walk behinds, just resources in general to help create as wide a runway as possible for people to participate.
1: Yeah. So I just saw a piece that, with your name on it, it said, "Hallowed Ground Returns Home. The Central Virginia Agrarian Community Land Trust proudly receives 60 plus acres of historic land once occupied by the United States colored troops that would have been in that war. And it's a monumental step. Where is that piece of land?
0: That land is on New Market Road. It's a dead center in one of the most pivotal battles to end the Civil War, the Battle of New Market Heights.
1: Ah.
0: It's about 10 minutes from Richmond, Virginia. Where is it? It's in Henrico County, Bryanna. Duran Road and New Market is where it is exactly.
1: Yeah. So the east end of Henrico.
0: Yes. East end.
1: Yeah. So much is built up. And it's so distressing to see the farmland and the forests turn into subdivisions and apartment buildings and things. So this is like a real benefit for the entire area, not just for the group of people that are eligible to work there. And because we all benefit, is what I'm trying to say. Yeah.
0: Yeah, we all benefit from access to healthy food. Put a conservation easement on the 60 acres to preserve it for agricultural use.
1: Mm-hmm.
0: And then we reserved a portion of the property for

0: the development of homes and gathering space to make the space even more accessible for folks. So yeah, it is important for our region for us to preserve farmland and remove it from the speculative real estate market to make sure that we do have food production happening in our community.
1: Mm-hmm.
0: We're happy to be a part of that in terms of this particular work. So yeah.
1: So part of what you do, and I see you doing a lot of it, is speaking and educating people about everything from how to start a seed. And there was a wonderful metaphor you gave recently about how things spread. I think you were speaking of mycelium.
0: Yes, yes, exactly. Yeah, definitely.
1: Yeah, tell us that little tidbit. It was just so wonderful.
0: So in our fellowship, you know, we study different ag leaders in the Black community. And we're talking about, in our training program, we talk about Fannie Lou Hamer a lot because of her work with the Freedom Farms Cooperative. We were talking about networks and how the case of mycelia, is an underground network of fungal roots and threads that transport resources between trees and plants. And we were making a correlation between that phenomenon in nature and how it's essential for us to build strong relationships between each other as we do this work, to parse resources to each other, but also, you know, thinking about how instrumental it is for us to be the best conduits that we can be to create this new world that we're trying to build.
1: Mm-hmm. Yeah, that definitely gets down at the under the ground about it. Let's talk a little bit about land rights. I know that you were at a conference in New Orleans recently talking about justice and that sort of thing. So the land rights piece, that's subtle and kind of, you know, like it's not mycelium, but it's vital also.
0: Yeah. I mean, what do you want to talk about in regards to land rights? Like what exactly, what context? There's a lot to talk about as it relates to land rights.
1: Yeah. Well, one thing I see is that people with money are able to snatch up farms that, like, I've known for years, people would be trying to buy a farm out in the county somewhere, and a developer would offer them, the owner, more money than they could turn down. And using the word, that ain't fair, doesn't make any sense, of course, but how can we make it so that the land is more evenly distributed, so that the rights are spread with among the people rather than just among the wealthy?
0: I think one of the ways is through reparative land justice. Folks that have land, transferring that land to folks that haven't had access to land. I mean, this is the 250th year anniversary of the United States, and the United States is founded on the dispossession of land from indigenous people and the banning of Black people from owning land. So I think one of the ways to ensure that wealth or the oligarchy or whoever you want to call it, the wealthy, don't own all the land is for folks that do have access to it, for them to redistribute it to folks that haven't had it, and then to put that land into conservation to protect it from development.
1: How does one go about that?
0: Yo, you can find organizers in your community, folks that are doing land stewardship work, and you can reach out and hire a lawyer and have them do a land conveyance. It's not hard. You can basically give it to the folks that need it the most.
1: Okay. And There are also conservation easements. Is that a separate thing, but they overlap?
0: Yeah, that is a separate thing. So land conveyance is just giving a deed and title to someone else. But a conservation easement is a legal contract that prohibits the land to be used in any other way than agriculture or open space or wildlife preservation. So, you know, you have to actually craft that easement. You have to work with, you know, some lawyers and conservation organizations and your local municipal government to basically add the easement to the deed that will create a an agreement between yourself and all future landowners that will make sure that that land is never used for anything except for the purposes that you define. So yeah, it is a separate thing, and it does take, you know, some additional work beyond the initial conveyance, but it's worth it. You know, conservation easement is a way to protect the land and keep folks and ownership of it, while also keeping it from turning into a data center.
1: Yeah. Actually, I heard you mention a concept that I learned from Cliff Slate, that amazing small farm extension agent out in Surry County. The 42,560 square foot garden, and how you can make a living on 1 acre of land. Can you talk a little bit about that, about the process of actually feeding yourself from the land here in Virginia as a beginning grower?
0: The process of growing food. So first of all, for every farmer is going to be different, because every farmer has their own specialty or type of thing that they like to grow. So, you know, it's almost impossible to like give you a one catch all.
1: Yeah.
0: Because there's so many different things that people grow. Cliff Slade came up with this amazing research that talks about attributing a dollar value to every square foot on your farm, using that math as a baseline for what you can gross per year if you plan properly in the design of your space. You know, so folks are growing a wide range of things, but what is it that you can grow that's going to give you the highest revenue from your efforts is really the determination that you make when you're talking about square foot farming.
1: How about if you're looking for the highest nutritional value and the maybe like actually growing a year's worth of food for your family?
0: So if you're trying to grow the highest nutritional value for your family, the first thing you're going to need to do is build the soil facility on whatever land you're accessing. Now, nutritional value, it sounds great, but what is that? We're not just growing food for nutrition. We're growing food for taste, for culture. So, I mean, again, it depends. Are you Black? Are you Indigenous? Are you Caribbean? Right? What's culturally relevant and nutritious is going to be different for every ethnic group in this country. So I can't tell you what to grow for you that will be culturally relevant and nutritious for you. You're going to have to decide that for yourself.
1: Yeah. Okay. Yeah, I see where so many of the basic diets, including Asian, are based on beans and rice. You get full protein, things that store well, like root vegetables. Things that you can eat during the season, like greens, and you can plant In Virginia, you can grow greens year round, just different kinds. And, so that kind of knowledge is not, you know, it's not automatically in our heads. It's stuff that we actually have to research and figure out for ourselves.
0: Yeah, exactly. I got you. So for everybody has a different food story. Mm-hmm. And so, you know, if you start with the fertility of the soil and then doing the research on what it is that you want to grow for yourself, then, you know, the plants grow themselves. You really just need to make sure that the conditions are correct for whatever it is that you're trying to grow.
1: Mm-hmm.
0: Yeah. And then, you know, you can put high tunnels on your property and, you know, irrigation systems and things like that to make sure that whatever you're growing is grown as efficiently as possible. Mm-hmm. And that's things that we, you know, teach in our training program.
1: Mm-hmm.
0: But yeah, everybody's going to decide for themselves what makes the most sense, not only for their nutritional needs, but also so that they can make money
1: mm-hmm.
0: as a farmer.
1: Yeah. Let's take a tiny break and listen to a bit of Blue Monday People by Curtis Mayfield. I'll remind you that you are listening to What Wakes Me Up, which airs first on Richmond Independent Radio.
2: You make me so happy, sweet baby. Love is by my side. Wake up.

0: So tell us how to get involved in the agrarian stewardship program, or, you know, what else I'd like to know is, can people sign up and table at Happily Natural? Can you tell people how to do that? Because I don't, you might have a full house already, but that would be good information to share, is how to keep everything growing.
1: So, for people to get involved with the Central Virginia Agrarian Commons, first, the primary way is for you to take our training. The Central Virginia Urban Farm Fellowship takes place twice a year, once in the spring, once in the fall. And then after you finish that training, you become eligible to apply for farming on the land that we own. Mm-hmm. We're also, you know, always open to hearing about business proposals and plans that folks might have that are already farming, but they just don't have access to land. And so, you know, you can go to our website, cvaac.org, and send us a message if you want to get involved in that way. If you're looking to donate land, same way, you can reach out to us via our website, and we can talk more about that. We're always looking for collaborators in that regard.
0: Let me get the website straight. CV, like Central Virginia Agrarian Commons.
1: Yeah, CVAAC.org.
0: Two A's.
1: Mm-hmm. Two A's.
0: CV.org. Okay. And that's, go ahead.
1: Yeah, and as far as Happily Natural Day, folks can apply to be a vendor at Happily Natural Day by visiting thenaturalfestival.com. Yeah, we do have spaces that are open for folks to table at the festival this year.
0: Mm-hmm. Good. And is there a way to simply support the endeavor, other if you don't have land, to contribute to the project?
1: Yeah, there's donation buttons on both on both websites.
0: Okay, that makes sense.
1: And if you want to volunteer, you know, send us a message and you'll get a link to sign up to volunteer as well.
0: Nice. I know that you have a big day plan. And I know that once you start getting equipment, everything becomes more complicated. I was over at Sankofa Orchard the other day, and I saw that you have water buffaloes, for lack of a better word. And I guess you have an irrigation system throughout there, and you have equipment to maintain.
1: Yeah. We do rainwater harvesting at Sankofa. We do have drip irrigation systems throughout the farm. It's a 6-acre space in the heart of Southside. And in order for us, it's been a drought, so us keeping the water, keeping the plants alive has been intense. You know, water conservation is a important theme and what we do over there. So yeah, we do have 250 gallon tanks throughout the space that we keep filled. We use a portable water meter connected to the closest fire hydrant, and we use that water to keep everything hydrated, man. It's a lift. It's a heavy work, but you know, it's what we signed up to do. We didn't know it was going to be a drought this season, but you know, we're here and you know, we're fighting through it.
0: So what is coming out of the garden now and how is it being distributed? I know you have farm days and that sort of thing.
1: Yeah, right now we got mustard greens coming out of the farm, kale. We got some onions that we're harvesting. Yeah, strawberries.
0: Ooh.
1: Some garlic. We got a couple things that are coming out the garden right now. And how it's distributed, we have a weekly pop-up market at the farm on Saturdays from 11 to 2. We distribute food that way. We also operate a collaboration, or function as a collaborator with the Northside Food Access Coalition, and we distribute food to senior homes, to housing projects and local churches. So yeah, the food gets moved across the region. I'm headed to go get my box truck fixed in a few minutes so that we can get our refrigeration back online so that we can do more stuff.
0: Yeah. And I know that you bring things in from farther south before it's ripening here.
1: Yeah.
0: Like watermelons with seeds. Oh my gosh.
1: Yeah. We work with farmers up and down the East Coast. And we do have watermelons for sale. You know, these watermelons are from further south down in Florida.
0: Yeah.
1: Right now. So yeah. We aggregate produce from local farmers and then from farmers across our networks to make sure that we have a wide variety of produce all year round.
0: Yeah.
1: It's a system. Everybody participates, you know. And there's always something to do. Yeah, we're working to create a new system. And so, you know, we try not to be reliant on folks outside of our community.
0: Mm-hmm. Well, I really appreciate you being here. What are you listening to these days as far as music goes? I know you hear the truck engine a lot, but what do you listen to that makes you happy or makes you think?
1: What am I listening to? I'm listening to Smokey Robinson a lot, Curtis Mayfield a lot. Yeah, a lot of oldies, a lot of soul music. I ride around a lot listening to soul music.
0: Yeah, I love it because we can sing along with it. I was having a repeated medical procedure over the last few months, and one of the technicians would always have something like that on. And one day they were playing Man in the Mirror by Michael Jackson. And it was what a great piece of music. Somehow I missed that era.
1: I love it. It's a very, very, very important time frame for me, man, musically. I love hip hop. So a lot of that music is sampled and reinterpreted, in today's hip hop music. Mm-hmm. It's always kind of great to like do that musical history research and kind of listening for how different sounds have been reinterpreted in today's hip hop artistry. So yeah, I'm listening to a lot of oldies but goodies.
0: Yeah, well, tell me, just give me a title or give me two titles, and I'll find them and play them during this show that we're making.
1: Two titles. Blue by Curtis Mayfield. And People Get Ready by Curtis Mayfield.
0: All right. Yeah. You remember when English band called Vanilla Fudge put that on their album? And that was where I learned it.
1: I didn't know
0: it was African American writer that wrote that song. So I'll find that.
1: Oh, wow.
0: Yeah.
1: I didn't know that.
0: They did a good job, you know, lots of electric guitar and stuff.
1: Nice. Okay. Hey, yeah. I'm sorry. I lost you.
0: I wanted to just wrap up. So we just want to give your websites a couple times more. One is thenaturalfestival.com.
1: So yeah, thenaturalfestival.com and cvaac.org are both of the websites to get more involved and learn more about the work that we're doing in Central Virginia.
0: Great. And if you want to follow Duron C. Chavis, he is all over the web because he is all over the country and probably the world talking about the work that he's doing. And I really appreciate that you've made time for us here today.
1: All right. You have a good day.
0: You too. Bye-bye now.
1: Bye-bye.

0: That was the Junkyard Band with The Worst, a painfully timeless 1985 song about government spending on things that don't make sense. Our next guest, Michael Carter Jr., told me about it, and now he's here to tell us about his book, Africulture, how the principles, practices, plants, and people of African descent have shaped American agriculture. Here we go.
1: Particularly, I know that you're a professor and a teacher, and if I may just grab from your page, you are a griot, a farmer, historian, econometrician, cliometrician, teacher, professor, father, son, student, and Jedi. And I'm happy to say I actually had to look up the word cliometrician, and I think they made it for you. Thank you, Michael Carter. Welcome to the room. Please tell us about this wonderful book called Africulture and what else you've been up to lately.
2: Very good. Thank you. And I'll just have to say, my work doesn't necessarily try to unravel or dismantle the system. Only because I don't think it's my job, or I don't necessarily have the ability to change people's minds. I can only bring them facts, and hopefully the prevailing culture will allow those facts to maybe change or persuade their minds. But in most cases, if it doesn't affect you, you don't really care. And
1: right.
2: That's been the American way since America was America and before America was America. So the system is going to be the system. And it's going to take the people who maintain the system to change the system. And, but our book, Africulture, is outpouring of my work that I've done, over the last 10 to 15 years. And it's a compilation of what has influenced me in my life over the last, close to 50 years. So the book is a mixture of my own personal story and history and my relationship to America. My family's been here in America since at least the early 1600s, mm-hmm. With my earliest ancestor that I can document being in 1635, being born in the area we know today as Virginia.
1: Mm-hmm.
2: And the ancestors that I can document generally are white Europeans, colonizers. But over the course of time, they engage with Africans of some sort. I don't know when or where, but I guess I know sometimes when and where.
1: Yeah.
2: And I won't say a unique history, but I have a history enough to be able to check a lot of different boxes. Well, I have ancestors who fought in every major war. A portion of my ancestry has fought in every major war in America, has fought on all sides of the Civil War. Has been a victim of a lot of the black laws, the black codes, pre the colonial period, post colonial period, and has maintained a foundation and a legacy in the same county for the last at least 8 generations. And that's been able to track that and trying to keep that in track on top of adding agricultural history into it, related specifically to African contributions to agriculture.
1: Mm-hmm.
2: And so much of what Africans, enslaved or free, contributed to agriculture, especially between 1608 to, who knows, I don't know, 2012, has been substantial and monumental. The perception is very low and very negative related to Africans and agriculture. So we try to dispel that quite a bit, challenge it, show some different realities related to our contributions, and hopefully inspire the next generation. And to me, agriculture is a metaphor for life. All of the principles of agriculture fit into life. Yeah, and so many of our spiritual understandings from every culture has a basis in agriculture. And yet many, the most predominant religions presently don't identify agriculture as a major component of those cultures. So we try to show some of the spiritual relationships to agriculture. A lot of anecdotes, a lot of stories, a lot of I guess a lot of various contributions that at the end of the day, when you finish reading the book, you can like, wow, I learned a lot. Mm-hmm. I didn't know that. And that's generally, you know, kind of what inspired the book. You know, people come to my farm as I'm explaining certain things to them about the various aspects that I just talked about. I always get, wow, I didn't know that. Wow, I never knew that. Wow, I never saw it from that perspective. And it wasn't in a, you know, a racially antagonistic way. It was also just sharing information. Mm-hmm. And then from that point, you can take from it what you can. I'm sure some people have come to my farm and, you know, got the presentations and the tours and didn't get anything from it. And other folks have been inspired to research their own family history, to start a farm, to learn to grow certain crops. So it's a it's been a beautiful journey of exploration, but more importantly, planting seeds in the soil as well as people.
1: This is episode 19 of What Wakes Me Up, and Michael Carter is telling the history of his family farm starting in 1915.
2: We've kind of stewarded it ever since, and it's been a stewardship of just a homestead, mm-hmm. a place that we can call our own. It's 150 acres. And over the course of the last 50 years, you know, we've also experienced our sense of what I call environmental racism and even environmental redlining. Through our property runs a pipeline called the Colonial Pipeline, which mm-hmm. runs from Pennsylvania to Texas. And that was maybe about 3 acres of our land was taken for that pipeline. And this was done in the late 60s, early 70s. And the compensation initially was lower than what other individuals who weren't black received. And at that time, because we were a black family, we couldn't push back on it. We just kind of had to accept it for what it is. Mm-hmm. That corporate eminent domain had an influence and impact upon us. And, you know, we had to fight just to get equal pay, let alone trying to fight to resist it.
1: Right.
2: There is an aspect of eminent domain private corporations that do not fit the standard definition for eminent domain, and we're experiencing that same thing with a valid leak transmission link that is proposed to be right behind our farm. A 750 kilowatt, 160 foot behemoth towers every 1.5 miles between Lynchburg and Culpeper County. Mm-hmm. You know, unfortunately, the more things change, the more they stay the same. And that's why, you know, we don't take it upon ourselves to try to fight racism or discrimination or inequities, because that's what this country is built upon. And it's going to take a constitutional-like approach. The same way you founded this nation is the same way you're going to have to kind of uproot the principles that you founded it with.
1: So it seems the foundation of that would be to educate people, to let them know what's going on.
2: I don't probably prescribe to that either, because education is fleeting. It depends on what you're educating mm-hmm. And guiding. And education right now is so much influence. It has been for the last 100 years with financing, that we're educating individuals to form opinions, and almost corporations are determining what should be done and what shouldn't be done, mm-hmm. What should be learned and how it should be learned for the sake of their benefit in the long run. And right now, eliminating or providing equity at any level is not beneficial to the broader whole. That's not of the elite class. So I don't Yeah, education has its ups and its downs. And, I mean, it's pretty much from Reconstruction on, it's been financed by individuals who've had different vantage points. So if you look at, like, the Rosenwald schools, if you look at the early HBCUs, who were all educated by white philanthropy, the education wasn't targeted toward fixing or examining the problems of the African-Americans they were serving. And that's what true education should be, is to solve your problems.
1: Right. It's more toward, education is more toward making people useful rather
2: workers.
1: Than, yeah.
2: Mm-hmm. Yeah. So, you know, good employees versus, you know, solving problems so you don't have to have employees, you know, and that's what, you know, up until integration, it was somewhat like that. Well, you didn't need an education to survive. The education was for those individuals who showed a little more talent or desire to be not in that, in their particular location. and to grow and thrive, but also to bring that information and knowledge back to the community.
1: Mm-hmm. What are some of the practices, and particularly the crops, that were African in origin and have become factors in American agriculture?
2: Great question. And I'm going to name some of these crops. You probably are not familiar with them.
1: Mm-hmm.
2: You ever heard of cotton?
1: Yes, sir.
2: Okay. That's one crop.
1: Mm-hmm. Is indigo one of them?
2: Yes.
1: Okay. Now,
2: so you put cotton and indigo together, what do you have?
1: You have denim, which they used to call slave cloth.
2: Mm-hmm. Why they called it that. So that's one. You have, and, you know, the slave cloth thing, you know, there was denim. There was forms of denim. There was also the slave cloth. There was also, I'm not sure if you ever heard of this, this beverage brand called Coca-Cola.
1: I occasionally had one.
2: Okay. And the cola aspect, most of us know what the coca stands for.
1: Mm-hmm.
2: The coca plant. And people make a big deal about it because it had cocaine in it.
1: Yeah, those were the days.
2: Right. And the cola plant was a cola nut coming from West Africa, which is a highly caffeinated nut that's utilized still today in various parts of West Africa for ceremonial purposes and just for energy. It's the original 5-day or 5-hour energy drink or Red Bull. It provides a whole lot of caffeine. You want to include, I mean, what do you like to receive on Valentine's Day?
1: Chocolate.
2: Okay, so that's another one.
1: Wait, in chocolate from South America?
2: From South America, but the gentleman who commercialized it and made it a world commodity, his name was Tete Kwashi. He was working on a cocoa plantation in Equatorial Guinea, and he smuggled some seeds back to Ghana. And from the late 1800s until now, Ghana and Ivory Coast are the largest producers of cocoa in the world and have been since the 1890s.
1: Mm-hmm.
2: So much of the cocoa that you receive has come from Ghana. Unfortunately, it gets rebranded as Swiss chocolate, German chocolate, Dutch chocolate, you know, the chocolatiers of sorts, but they can't grow a chocolate tree anywhere in Europe.
1: Mm-hmm.
2: But they've done a great job of marketing. And what would you consider to be the opposite of chocolate?
1: I'm just going by color here. Vanilla?
2: Vanilla. Never considered that to be an African crop, would you?
1: I know that it is from a faraway place, and I'm trying to think. Madagascar is one.
2: Vanilla has the same kind of history and story as chocolate, where it was originally from South America. I mean, from actually Mexico.
1: Uh-huh.
2: And a gentleman named Edmund Albias, who was an enslaved African at the ripe old age of 12, discovered the pollination technique that was utilized to actually create the vanilla bean.
1: Oh.
2: And his pollination technique is the reason it's still used today. The only way you can pollinate vanilla plants, orchids, outside of Mexico, who has a specific insect, wasp, that comes in and pollinates it.
1: Mm-hmm.
2: Every other vanilla bean has to be pollinated by hand. Oh. And Mr. Edmund Albias, again, at the ripe old age of 12, discovered this technique. So the only reason we know vanilla, for the most part, outside of Mexico and the Aztec Empire, is because of Mr. Edmund Albias.
1: And how about more staple crops? I know that those are, those are all commodities that are traded on the futures market, including, and then coffee too, is probably in this mix.
2: Yeah, coffee's in that mix
1: and
2: as
1: tea.
2: Well. And tea, you know, yeah. So all of those are definitely in the mix. And those are things that we don't consider that we consume pretty much every day.
1: Right.
2: We have in our, you know, we go out and buy these things. We spend $15 for vanilla extract. And what color is vanilla extract?
1: It's brown.
2: So why do we think the vanilla is white?
1: Now you've really got, I don't even have a guess. Go ahead.
2: This is marketed. It's just, put ice cream.
1: Oh, okay.
2: The only reason why you think it's white is because they couldn't have made ice cream that was all brown and call that chocolate. Vanilla. I mean, call that vanilla and the same color as the chocolate.
1: Okay.
2: The way our food has been marketed to us is quite unique, and we don't even think about it. We just assume that vanilla is white. So we call people who are uncool or unflavored vanilla. Oh, that's vanilla.
1: Yeah, it's just plain vanilla. Yeah.
2: It's plain vanilla. And vanilla has some of the most astounding flavors.
1: Yes.
2: You know, vanilla is so dark. I've seen people's skin who's the same color as vanilla, and they're not white.
1: You know, one thing that I found out, I always found, I slap my head a lot. I have a friend who's a coffee importer. She grew up, her father founded the first place in Richmond, first place in everywhere that was actually roasting coffee beans. And they were importing coffee from single farms in various countries. Her name is Tammy Rostoff, and her business was Rostoff's Coffee and Tea. And she worked there until she retired and sold the business. But she would go down to the coffee plantations and visit. And she noted that some of the plantations had fruit trees growing in amongst the coffee trees. And they helped provide shade for the coffee, but also nourishment for the people who worked them. And out of that conversation, I realized that most of the people who are harvesting and, well, growing, harvesting, planting, whatever, these fancy items can't even afford to like nibble on a coffee bean. They can't eat a vanilla bean. They can, you know, it's, you just cannot work those crops and participate in the consumption of them. Mm-hmm. Because their export value is so ridiculously high, and it's so controlled by the people who own the plantations. And regardless of the color of the skin of the people who are working that, that sounds really akin to enslavement to me.
2: Well, it's exploitive. And we've had a major, major issue with exploiting the earth. Mm-hmm. You know, can you imagine you're trying to prostitute your mother for money? That doesn't make sense from a practical purpose and an emotional and a connected purpose. And that's what we've done to our Mother Earth. We call her Mother Earth, but we try to abuse her every chance we get. When we see clear land, we look at what can we put on it, not how we can care for it. Maybe see if we can bring back a forest. Maybe see if we can, you know, get those natural plants to grow up. Maybe see if we can get more native species to grow up and around it, create a space for wildlife that needed, because we are, unfortunately, the human population, especially the Western population, is growing like a cancer. And we're trying to take as much space as possible, which is the same thing that happened with the indigenous when the Europeans met the indigenous peoples here. They opened their arms to them, and what did they get out of it? Extermination. Mm-hmm. And the Mother Earth is kind of in that same ballpark. So I keep, you know, you have land, you have all the resources, but you also have this insatiable greed that controls and motivates every decision that you make. So we moved away from this idea of making decisions for seven generations. How will it impact seven generations? And then we made decisions based upon seven figures. Can it give me seven figures, eight figures, nine figures? Hmm. So there's a different mindset that comes with that, and a different explorative mindset. So when you talk about, you know, these individuals can't afford the products because they can afford it in the sense they're growing it. If they increased what they got for growing it, had strikes and said, you know, we're not going to work for a minimum wage, mm-hmm. a menial wage. We want a living wage to be able to buy this. And many indigenous cultures don't consume those things because it doesn't fit their cultural background. When I was in Ghana at cocoa plantations, when I was in Kenya at coffee plantations, chocolate is not consumed a lot. Sweets aren't consumed a lot.
1: Yeah.
2: You know, and the things they consume that would be much more aligned with that were natural fruits, you know, mangoes, bananas, tamarinds, certain little crackers, as they call them, biscuits. But usually not a lot of sweets, a lot more starch-based things. So it wasn't even a desire to consume those things, let alone trying to grow those things. So I understand the sentiment. I mean, we have a little section about coffee in the book as well that really gives a different aspect, a different perspective to coffee. Coffee ultimately was a deciding factor in the Civil War and has very much African roots related to that. That, unfortunately, the country who supported the Union side with the coffee didn't receive the type of benefits they thought they would. I'll just leave it at that without giving away too much of the book, because I want you to buy the book.
1: Okay. What's the title of the book again?
2: Africulture.
1: Yep. My guest today is Michael Carter Jr. And just last week, a book hit the stands. It's called Africulture, How the Principles, Practices, Plants, and People of African Descent Have Shaped American Agriculture. I'm glad that you have laid out the truths that you've learned in your journey.
2: In addition to that, is a bit of my ancestral history, and you know, I was able to learn more about my family and ultimately share it with my family, my children, and the next generation, as well as others, to encourage them to write and discover more about what their family has contributed. Because it's always of value. Growing up, I didn't see that value. It wasn't explained to me. It was there, but no one talked about it. It was not necessarily taboo, but it wasn't seen as something that was worthwhile to sharing. You know, up until probably I started doing presentations and things at my farm, and I would share little tidbits, and people would say, "Oh, that was interesting. Oh, I didn't know that. Oh, you know anything more about that?" They helped me to better understand that somebody saw value in it, even if I didn't. And a lot of times we're too close to our own histories. Mm-hmm. And the thing about histories is everybody has one. You know, good, bad, or ugly, it's a story. Put it out there, because you may think it's a flop and people feel it because there's a demographic of folks who may have been feeling or experiencing the same thing and needed someone to share those insights. So that's one of the things I've encouraged with individuals is to write more. We need more stories.
1: Yeah. Thank you for that. And speaking of writing, when I was looking for this book, I found a bookstore. If you are led to go to Petersburg to buy a book, Resist Booksellers would be an interesting place to do it, because Resist Booksellers is a Black-owned independent bookstore in historic downtown Petersburg. And they have books, vinyl, records, and gifts with a focus on literature from the African diaspora. And anyone who knows me at all knows I'm always telling people to shop local. And that's local enough for me. I'm on South Richmond, so it's not too far. Well, Michael Carter, I feel like if I kept you any longer, and I could because I love hearing stories, then I wouldn't be able to call you again and say, look, let's just take a half hour and talk. So with your permission, we can wrap up. I almost forgot. There's music in these radio shows that I produce. So if you would offer a title during this episode of What Wakes Me Up,
2: I'd love that. That's unique, because I didn't realize when I was writing the book, I couldn't use really song lyrics for copyright purposes, and then try to get a copyright approval from a record company is very challenging for a book. I listen to a lot of lyrics, and I love, let me give you a couple that fit what we do. One is called The Word.
1: The Word?
2: Yes, mm-hmm. By the Junkyard Band. It's mm-hmm. mentioned in the book. The lyrics speak to food policies in the 1980s. In Washington, D.C., and throughout most of inner city America. Great song that I feel is, you know, kind of speaks to how, when I was writing it, what I felt the most. And it's called, it's by Fela Kuti. Uh-huh. And it's called Black Man's Cry. And it's sung in Yoruba, but if you got the English translations, it's about black men leaving the plantation. Fela Kuti, yes. Black Man's Cry.
1: Yeah. Sweet. I will find those. Let me just put in a plug for my radio station while we're here. Do you listen to WRIR 97.3 or WRIR.org? It's our local independent station. We've been around now for 25 years. And on Sunday afternoon, it's all world music. We have DJ Charles Graybeard Williams and DJ Dowdy, and they play things, Ambiance Congo, the other black music. We have music from all over the world. Anyway, I encourage you to try it as well as all of our listeners if they haven't already. And that's where I first heard of Fela Kuti. But anyway, like I said, I was going to let you go because I don't want to keep you longer than is feels right for you, and so that I can reach out to you again because of your knowledge and good stories that people need to know.
2: I appreciate it. Thank you for having me.
1: Yeah, you too, Michael. All right. So

0: This has been an episode of What Wakes Me Up for WRIR and other community radio stations. And I encourage everyone to keep doing what work you can to make the change you can in your own close life, because that's the only way it works. We can only influence those with whom we have immediate touch. Thank you, Dr. Carter, I suspect.
1: No, not a doctor yet.
0: Sweet.
1: But thank you.
0: We'll keep on growing things, and I'll watch out for what's going on with you in the future, too.
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1: So I had always wanted to write that song. And then, you know, with the whole political climate and people realizing how bad things are, you know, you just really have to stand up. You have to do something about this. And the fact that the name is King and we have big demonstrations against having a monarchy in America.
2: Yeah, the No King protest.
0: 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Presumed to be dead, his body has never been found. 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The online Labor Landmarks map is available at laborheritage.org. Today's labor quote is by Jimmy Hoffa, who said, "Rome wasn't built in a day, but man, did they get a break on the labor." 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

0: They have neither the time, the training, nor the inclination for strategic thought. 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

0: This is the Tom Hartman Program.
1: Hey, welcome to our program. On the line with us, our buddy Rachel Bitticofer, Ph.D., Dr. Rachel. She writes The Cycle on Substack. She's also the author of the just brilliant book, Hit 'Em Where It Hurts, How to Save Democracy by Beating Republicans at Their Own Game. 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And Rachel Bitticofer over on Blue Sky. Rachel, welcome back to the program. It's always great having you with us. You wrote an absolutely amazing piece here about Trump's desire to steal the elections this November. You want to walk us through it?
2: Sure, yeah. I mean, there is, I think, a dark shroud hanging over everything in 2026, and that is what's going to happen with Trump. He's trying to interfere in the midterms, and he's doing it very blatantly. So my article starts with the prep, the idea that he is plotting openly to steal it, and what can and can't he do to get away with that. And, you know, hopefully it makes people feel a little bit more confident about this cycle, because the decentralization of elections is a real godsend for us right now. That said, I know that a circuit court ruling just came out this morning affirming Trump's right to hold mail ballots, postage service for mail balloting hostage, which, Tom, you and I are Oregonians. We know what that would be like. Yep. If that was to happen, right? So he is absolutely trying his very best to sabotage the 2026 midterms. And the more that we can be aware of what he's doing, we can counteract it in advance.
1: So one of the things that really concerned me, I don't know if you caught David French's piece in the New York Times last week. I think it was last Thursday or Friday, where he pointed out that Article 1, Section 5 of the Constitution says that the only the House and Senate can determine who they will seat. They do it by simple majority vote. It's not filibusterable, and it's non-judiciable. It cannot be. It's not subject to judicial review, and that this has happened at least a dozen times in America.

0: about that happening, and it is their most useful and likely way to interfere. You know, when I lay out in the article how hard it would be because of the decentralization of our election system to preemptively mess with them, the one thing in the back end is that, you know, there is a situation, especially in Georgia for the Senate race there, where we could see Republican-led states, because Georgia is the only swing state that has a Republican governor, refuse to sit or certify elections. And I do think that, that's possibly going to happen. I think it will come down a little bit, as David French was noting, to the size of the majority that Democrats have and whether that interference could make a difference for control. But I would put nothing past this Republican Party. The only thing is like, Trump doesn't care about them. He cares about him. So for me, the most extreme activities, I feel like he will not do to help other people. He will do that to help himself in 2028, but not necessarily for these majorities.
1: Except that he knows that if, let's say that there's like seven, you know, the Democrats end up with a seven-seat majority in the House, and then Mike Johnson simply refuses to seat those seven Democrats, claiming fraud in every single case, then Trump avoids impeachment. He avoids investigations. He avoids subpoenas. And particularly now that the House has established that, I believe it was the House, that they can subpoena a former president. You know, they just did this with Bill Clinton on the Epstein stuff. And that, you know, is being seen as a precedent for Democrats being able to subpoena Trump himself. He's pretty freaked out about this. I mean, he talks about this at his rallies.
0: Yeah, I mean, he wants the SAVE Act passed. He wants to be protected from those things. That said, like, you know, and this is depressing, but, you know, controlling the House and the Senate will solve some problems, right? It will at least put a check on some of his power. But at the end of the day, we can introduce articles of impeachment in the House. He will be acquitted again in the Senate unless we can lock in. At this time, it's like 13 Republican votes, right? So, you know, I feel like he isn't as afraid of the oversight as he will be when we start thinking about the end of his tenure and what would happen if he was to leave office. So, you know, the long and the short of it is I expect that they're going to claim fraud. I expect that there might be some fights about sitting winners. I think the situation we're in now, which is so chaotic, Tom, is actually going to be very calm compared to the next 2 years. I think these next 2 years coming out of the election, day after the election, it's going to be full war on American election legitimacy. And, you know, it's reasonable to expect terrible things. Yes.
1: Well, that's my other concern. You note in your article, we're talking to Dr. Rachel Bitticofer, doctor of democracy here. that history is full of leaders who've claimed they weren't destroying democracy, they were rescuing it. The justification, you write, changes from country to country, era to era, but the script is remarkably consistent. There's always a crisis. There's always an enemy. There's always an explanation for why normal rules have to be suspended just this once. You talk about the abuse of power that Trump has done in the past. To what extent do you think that this kind of a formula fits with the National Presidential Security Memo number 7 that says that people who don't subscribe to the traditional American viewpoints on morality, religion, marriage, things like that are potential terrorists? And Trump's assertion that ICE should perhaps open their detention facilities beyond just immigrants to people like, well, you and me.
0: Yes. Yeah, I mean, that's exactly where we're headed. I hate it. You know, I want to be, everyone in the progressive movement wants optimism. And I can give you optimism. We are going to clean up these elections, at least in terms of winning them. We are going to have a really great field in 2028. We are probably going to win the presidency back in 2028. But we are in a situation where Donald Trump is so outside the bounds of the rule of law now. The only thing protecting him and his other administration officials is the DOJ and the FBI will not investigate any crimes committed by Republicans or by Trump, right? So, you know, I think the desperation is going to become really rank with Trump. If he was that bad, the first year he was super high. He thought he was, you know, he had won the culture wars and everything, and he was still very terrible, right? Well, now he's going to be backed into a corner.

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1: There it is, folks. That's our music. It's Business Dave time. Sitting behind me is the Business Dave herself, all ready to go. I'll be asking some embarrassing questions. Who knows what she's up to, but you'll hear it in a moment because she's right behind me. Take it away, Lisa.
2: Thank you. Thank you, the remarkable Ron, my producer. And welcome to Richmond Business Babes here on WRWK 93.9 FM, The Work, in Midlothian, Virginia, and now as a syndicated encore presentation on WRIR, Richmond Independent Radio, 97.3 FM in Richmond, Virginia. And I am your host, Lisa Linnell. And here on Richmond Business Babes, we celebrate successful women all over the RVA, women who are making money doing what they love, loving what they do, owning and operating their own small businesses. And we have a great show lined up. We are going to be talking to two ladies who are participating in Gatsby on the James. It's the Gatsby ball, the great Gatsby ball.
1: Get up my tuxedo.
2: Yes, and it's at the estate at River Run. Oh. Kim Moody is the proprietress there, and she's been on the show many times, and it sounds like a marvelous affair. It will be on August 15th, and she has – it's all about the Great Gatsby era, the Prohibition era, the Roaring Twenties. So the estate at River Run will be hosting it, and they've got some really cool vendors who will be exhibiting and – adding to the ambiance and the opulence of the lavish party that will be the Gatsby on the James. So first up, we have Bree Hayden, and she is an artist. She is, let me give her a proper introduction here. Her artwork is specializing in vintage labels and vintage reproductions of vintage bottles of spirits and alcohol and wine. And she works freehand. She is what is called a hyper-realism artist. And when you look at the labels that she creates, they really look almost like they're printed, but they're freehand drawings that she has done. She's exhibited in galleries and also was included as top artist under 40 at the, this was the Virginia Museum of Contemporary Art. They had a boardwalk art show, and she was named one of the top artists under 40 at that show. She's won several Best in Show awards, including the Bethesda Row Arts Festival. And she's even had her artwork procured by high-profile celebrities such as Dwayne Johnson. So I want to hear all about that. But anyway, I would like to welcome first up Bree Hayden, and then at the bottom of the hour we will meet Tiffany Gary, who will also be at Gatsby on the James. Welcome, Bree Hayden, to Richmond Business Babes.
3: Hi, Lisa. Thank you so much for having me.
2: Absolutely. We are really happy to have you. So first tell me how you connected with the estate at River Run and Kim Moody to show your artwork at the upcoming Gatsby on the James Gatsby Ball, which will be August 15th. How did you two connect?
3: Yeah, so they've been making some really wonderful videos advertising for the event, and I had come across it through their Instagram page. Mm-hmm. So I had reached out to Kim through Instagram and told her I'm a local artist. I specialize in creating artwork that features real bottles from the early 1900s. And I really just asked her if she'd like to have my work on display for the event, given that it was so fitting for the theme of the event.
2: And she said, Absolutely.
3: And she said, great, come on down. Let's, you know, talk about what we can do for this, for the event.
2: Yeah. All of her events are very creative, and that's what I love about them. So walk us down your career path. Did you study art in school? Are you an art major?
3: No, I'm actually

0: there.
1: Yeah, I just thought it would be cool. I did a study abroad in Florence, so I'd been around Europe already when I was in school and thought Australia seemed kind of easy enough in terms of them, you know, they spoke English and had a visa opportunity that I could get a hold of pretty easily. But anyway, when I moved back here, I got a job with Madame Tussauds Art Museum. So for those not familiar, there are museums across the world where what they have on display are wax figures that look super realistic. And they have artists making them in London, then they ship them all across the world, and at each location, they have specialized artists that work on maintaining the wax figures, which includes, you know, additional hair insertion into the wax, painting the wax, resculpting pieces that may have broken off, things like that. So that's how I got started in art in terms of a professional sense.
0: And I'm going to stop you right there, Bree Hayden. So what qualified you at that point for them to hire you? That's a very unique skill set, isn't it?
1: It is, yeah.
0: It's almost like working on a mannequin, but it's wax, so.
1: Yeah, and actually, I didn't have the qualifications that they were looking for, though I kind of felt like no one would. They were looking for someone who had experience painting on wax. And so I submitted a portfolio of my work to them. And this is a portfolio of work that I had just done on my own time. As I mentioned, I'd always been interested in art, so I had a body of work I could put together and show them my skill set in terms of you know, my eye for craftsmanship, my eye for color.
0: And
1: So I came in
0: detail,
1: and interviewed with
0: obviously.
1: them, and that's what they reviewed.
0: I think years ago when I was a teenager, I think I went to Madame Tussauds Wax Museum in Atlantic City. I think it was a wax museum, so I think it was that one. And it was, I was walking through it, and I'm dating myself now, but it was like the sort of the hippie generation. And so there were two, like every so often there was like a wax janitor, and you're like, oh, that's wax, right? You know that, right? Or like like a mother and child of wax, but you're thinking they're patrons or something. So there were two young men who were sitting, one was standing, one was sitting on a stool, like really still, and I'm like going up to them, like, are they really wax? They weren't. They were like, I don't know if they said boo or just started laughing, and I was like, oh, they got me. So that was funny. But yeah, I have been to a wax museum. I think it must have been, I mean, how many are there, right? So, and that was in Atlantic City back before casinos, so quite a while ago. Anyway, so talk about what came next. So you were working in Madame Tussauds, how do you say it? Tussaud? Madame Tussauds?
1: Tussauds.
0: Tussauds Wax Museum. And where was that?
1: That was in DC.
0: Okay. And then what happened?
1: So the museum closed with the onset of the pandemic, and that had been my full-time job. So that is what gave me the opportunity to really pursue an independent career as an artist. So that's where the start of the celebrity sales came from, actually. I kind of had this idea in my head that if I wanted to go full-time right away, I needed to get a lot of eyes on my work very quickly. So I had a few people in mind that I targeted, where I was drawing liquor bottles that were part of their own personal celebrity brand, posting photos of my artwork to Instagram and tagging the business partners involved in that brand to try to get them to see it, which worked. And they purchased a number of pieces of mine. And Dwayne Johnson, as you mentioned earlier, was one of the first collectors of mine, and he reposted my work onto his Instagram page. So that led to a lot of eyes on my work right away, which was the goal.
0: So your work is the entire bottle and label. It's not just the label, correct?
1: Correct. So for your listeners, you know, trying to imagine a visual, when you look at a piece of my work, what you see is what looks like a photograph of a bottle. So it's done in black and white because I work in graphite pencil.

0: And it looks like a full bottle on a white page. Mm-hmm. So my focus is trying to get all the details in place and as accurate as possible. So it is kind of a trick of the eye, and it makes you see it as if it is three-dimensional.
1: And as if it is a photograph of a vintage bottle, right?
0: Yes.
1: So the labels that you're creating on the bottles are of your own imagination, or they're actual labels?
0: These are actual labels. So after doing those contemporary pieces for the celebrities is when I started transitioned into doing the work that I was more interested in, which were these antique bottles. Mm-hmm. So what I do for my work now is it's kind of a scavenger hunt. I am finding these bottles in all different ways and recreating them. So
1: you're in back alleys picking up old bottles?
0: Kind of. I do have to get crafty with it. But I look at my work as sort of putting together an archive of history. These uh-huh. I like the fact that these are all real bottles. I draw them as they present themselves today. So that's with their wrinkles and their tearing and the staining on the labels, because that sort of hints to their own personal history and what whomever had it kind of did with the bottle, you know, creating memories around it. And on top of that, I do a bit of research on the specific bottles that I'm drawing as well. A lot of these are pre-prohibition or prohibition-era bottles where the brand doesn't exist anymore. Uh-huh. So I'll go back into different historical archives, newspaper clippings, old city business directories, and dig up what I can.
1: Do you think you'll have publish a book one day of that? I think that would be a good coffee table
0: book.
1: Yeah,
0: I think so. Part of the research that I do, you know, a lot of them aren't really well documented, so I'm piecing together this information. And a few times I've actually connected with family members of these old whiskey makers who've been able to tell me family stories about them as well.
1: And did they become customers as well?
0: Yes. As you can imagine, they were elated that someone was creating such a niche artwork for them.
1: So when you go to Gatsby on the James, the Gatsby Ball on August 15th, Bree Hayden, artist Bree Hayden, you will bring your artwork and then also sketch while you're there, or no, you'll just bring your artwork for sale, or what's happening?
0: Yeah, I'll just be bringing my artwork. All the pieces there will be for sale, but it's for people to kind of learn about the work too. With each piece, I include a write-up that's information on the specific bottle so you can learn the history of it. Mm-hmm. And all of my pieces will be within the speakeasy section of the Gatsby party.
1: How fun is that?
0: Yeah.
1: Now, is the write-up on the history of the bottle on, like, I'm assuming your artwork is already framed, correct?
0: It is, yeah. I have all my work professionally framed. And so I just include a note card next to it with the, you know, with the title of the piece and size and information about it.
1: And so what is the range of pricing, and how do you determine your pricing? Is it the time that went into not only creating the art but also the research behind it, or is it based on the size, or is it based on what you think the interest level would be? How do you price your pieces?
0: Yeah, so I price my work by size. And part of that, when I'm choosing which piece to make at different sizes, you know, these are all spec pieces that I'm showing at, you know, that I'm exhibiting places. It sort of correlates, the size of the piece sort of correlates to the rarity of the bottle or the significance of the bottle. So, for example, it's much harder to come across antique champagne bottles. Oh. When I do, I create them larger scale so I can really get the detail in it and sort of to honor the rarity of the piece. Mm-hmm. Or the rarity of the bottle, rather, I'll create at large scale. Once I draw a distinct bottle, I don't draw it again. So that also is a reflection, you know, my way to reflect the rarity of the bottle itself.
1: Oh, very nice. Okay. And then, so it's like 1.5 times, or is it the actual size of the bottle is what you're drawing? Whether it's a champagne.
0: The drawings
1: bottle
0: are much larger than the bottle typically.
1: Okay. So my smallest
0: pieces are about a foot by a foot and a half.
1: Okay.
0: And then my largest I've done up to pieces that are about 3 feet by 4 feet.
1: Okay. Who are your typical customers? Are they, I mean, obviously you have celebrity customers like Dwayne Johnson. Any other celebrities you want to name drop?
0: I have had several. The network that Dwayne led me to kind of, I found out that a lot of the same people involved in the celebrity liquor business kind of know each other. So my name was passed around and in that time period, and I was super grateful for that. But I'm sorry, what was your question?
1: Well, any
0: again?
1: I mean, if you want to name anybody, you know, it's just between us two. Nobody else will know.
0: Yeah, I have, let's see, there was Hollywood director Brett Ratner. He is a piece of mine. He's got a whiskey of his own. The first person I sold to, it ended up being the whole executive, the whole set of executives for Proper 12 whiskey.
1: I'm not much of a whiskey drinker, so I'm sorry. That doesn't ring a bell, but yeah. Are you a whiskey drinker, by the way?
0: I am, but not any sort of aficionado. It's, you know, more interested in the artistic aspect of drawing these pieces.
1: Uh-huh. And then you also draw the champagne and wine bottles as well.
0: I do, yeah. Not all of my work features spirits or even consumables. I've, you know, drawn old cologne bottles or just recently I've done 2 Richmond, actually, local bottles that are from the Sours Extract brand.
1: Oh, nice.
0: So I've done a large Sours Vanilla, which is from the early 1900s, uh-huh, and another Sours Liniment bottle.
1: Very cool. Well, Bree Hayden, who do you have a typical customer? Is it typically somebody who is affiliated with the spirits or wine or alcohol industry, or is it just somebody who just happens to like your artwork, or is it somebody who is a collector of antiques and they feel that, you know, that would, your artwork would complement the collection that they've already curated? Like, who do you have a typical customer?
0: You know, it's interesting. My work is so niche, but I don't think my collector base is. A lot of collectors are purchasing my work because it's a conversation starter, so they might not necessarily be into whiskeys or antiques or anything, but they like the fact that I've brought up history about it, so they have a conversation piece to add to their already growing art collection. Mm-hmm. I've certainly done pieces where collectors find it interesting that it's an antique bottle from their own hometown or, you know, geographic location. Mm-hmm. I've done some, I take on a lot of commission work, so custom pieces where I've done commemorative pieces, you know, maybe champagne bottles from a wedding.
1: That's
0: nice. Things like that. So it really does range. And I show a lot at fine art shows. So I have a number of those coming up this fall where people see my work in person, and either they've been thinking about it for a number of years because they've been following my work, or they might see it on the spot. So really my collector base is all over the place, which is really fun.
1: How about restaurants and bars? No.
0: Yeah, not so much. I have reached out to different restaurants and bars, and I wonder if maybe their interest just isn't so much in getting original artwork for their space.
1: Right.
0: I do sell prints in my work. They're all limited edition.
1: Okay.
0: But mostly my focus is my original work.
1: And what would be the range on the low end and then the high end?
0: The price of my work starts at $900. Mm-hmm. Everything is priced by size, so that's my smallest piece. And they range up to $5,800 now.
1: Oh, okay. And what pieces would be in the $5,800 category?
0: So that's the ones that are about 3 feet by 4 feet, and they'll be more of like champagne bottles, mm-hmm, as mentioned.
1: And do you find that a lot of your clientele will purchase it for like a bar in their home?
0: Yeah, a lot of them, yes. Mm-hmm. Or maybe kitchen or even living space. It really just depends.
1: Mm-hmm. And you use charcoal and graphite?
0: I use just graphite.
1: Graphite.
0: So
1: okay.
0: They're all pencil.
1: So your production cost is minimal, I would think, except for your time, obviously. But what kind of paper do you use?
0: Yeah, I use, it's 100% cotton paper. It's marketed as watercolor paper, but really with that, you're just getting a nice thick paper that has a really refined surface. Mm-hmm. But, you know, to go back to production cost, I don't know that a lot of people realize how expensive framing can be.
1: I was going to ask you if you do your own framing.
0: Yeah, no, I do have my work professionally framed. Okay. I use Rick's custom frame here in Richmond. They do a really wonderful job. They frame all of my pieces.
1: Uh-huh.
0: And with that, I can just hand off the work and, you know, they're the professionals. They can get it dust free and, you know, perfect to size. I have all of my work framed with something called art glass, which is low glare and UV protected. So that helps with the longevity of the piece.
1: Right. So this is all you do. You don't have any other job, so to speak, correct?
0: No, I've been full time really since it started in 2020 during the pandemic.
1: Well, you're the antithesis of a starving artist, right? you artist. Really figured out how to market, and I'm really impressed with that.
0: Thank you.
1: Yeah, I mean, if you were to give advice to other up and coming artists on really anything, when you look back at your career, because it started pre 2019, no, 2020, mm-hmm. or COVID, 2020. Right? Because that's when Madame Tussauds Wax Museum closed, right? Mm-hmm. So if you were to give advice to other artists about how they could accelerate their career, because I mean, you've done very well, I would say.
0: Thank you.
1: Yeah. What would you tell them?
0: Definitely two things. I think you need to have a cohesive body of work that you can present to someone, mm-hmm. and they can recognize it as your style. Mm-hmm. And second, which I think is probably the most important and what has accelerated my career, is that even though opportunities find themselves coming to me, I think I mostly am the one reaching out and creating the opportunities for myself. Mm-hmm. You know, even if you're posting your work everywhere on website, on social media, there's so much out there that I think you need to be a bit more direct and go to people and say, I have something that I think you'd like. Here's what I have. And it kind of helps them weed through all of the other things that might be less relevant to what they're interested in. Mm-hmm. So I really have created a lot of the opportunities that I've gotten on my own.
1: What did it feel like the very first time you sold your art? Like, what were your thoughts? What was going through your head?
0: You know, I don't know. I'm so grateful for every single sale, even today. I don't know mm-hmm. that it's really changed much. Mm-hmm. What I like so much about showing at these fine art festivals, more so in terms of the sales than at galleries, is that I get to meet the collector and chat with them and get to know them, and they get to know my story rather than them purchasing a piece off the wall somewhere.
1: Right, right. It's personal. And then you're seeing their mm-hmm. response to your labor of love, right?
0: Yeah.
1: So that's got to be gratifying.
0: It is.
1: Yeah, that's really cool. Well, what do you expect from the Great Gatsby Ball, the Gatsby on the James at the estate at River Run coming up August 15th? What kind of expectations do you have for that? And how many pieces of art are you going to kind of cart in? And is it a wide variety, like some spirits, some champagne, you know, some wine and different sizes? Or what are your thoughts? Have you figured that out yet? You have 2 weeks. Have you figured it out?
0: I have, yeah. Okay. I have to plan well in advance for pieces. I'll have pieces of different sizes. All of them will be dating back to the early 1900s. So, you know, the Roaring Twenties time period. Uh-huh. Some local pieces, antique Richmond bottles, a lot of pre-prohibition whiskeys. Uh-huh. And if you've looked over the vendor list, it sounds like it's really going to be, you know, a spectacular event.
1: Oh, yeah. Well, coming up after you, Bree Hayden, is Tiffany Gary. and she does personalized perfumes, and mm-hmm. so she's coming on and she'll be there. And then next week, I know we're going to have, his name's escaping me, but he's a Lost Sailor mobile bar. Mm-hmm. I can't think of his name right now, but so yeah, there's going to be a lot of interesting people there. And, you know, all of her events are just so unique and so different and so carefully planned and like to the smallest detail. What is the space that you will have to exhibit your work?
0: So if you've been to the estate at River Run, there is an indoor space called the Tuscan Ballroom. Mm-hmm. It's off of the Bluestone Terrace out the back of the estate. Mm-hmm. That is the space that will be transformed into a speakeasy. So that's where my work will be on display.
1: That's going to be great. Correct me if I'm wrong, but during the Roaring Twenties, that was Prohibition, right? So
0: yes.
1: What's confusing me is if I'm, you know, making bathtub gin, right, or something like that, mm-hmm. and I'm putting it in a bottle, I don't think I'd label it because that would incriminate me, right?
0: You're right. So the only brands that were allowed to stay bottling and labeling their mostly whiskeys were ones that had the sort of correct paperwork to be selling it as a medicinal product. Oh. So you'll be able to identify okay. Prohibition whiskeys because right on the label there, it says for medicinal purposes only.
1: Oh, but of course.
0: Of course.
1: that's great. I really like how you research, you know, the origins of the company and, you know, try to go back and see if there's any, you know, family members surviving, you know, even if the company is defunct or whatever. So I really like that. I think old bottles just really have some kind of allure to them. Like a lot of times it's even just a unique shape, right? Mm-hmm. Or the type of glass. And just like you said, how the labels are damaged or stained or torn. The labels them, like the condition almost tells its own history, you know?
0: It does, yeah. My goal with my series, you know, as creating this archive is to sort of give these bottles a second life. They're something that most people would just pass by if it's on an old dusty shelf. And so I want to just kind of speak to their history where you know that memories have been made around them, and now turning it into a contemporary piece of art, you can do so again, you know, giving them a second life and putting them in your home where you're also making new memories.
1: And I know that you described your work as hyper-realism.
0: Yes.
1: So I had to look that up. So,
0: oh, yeah.
1: So I found that it's just almost photographic quality, but obviously it's sketch, right? So
0: it is, yeah. So it's a literal, it's very literal artwork rather right. than, you know, emotionally interpretive.
1: Right. It's definitely not impressionism or anything like that. So what drew you to that style? Like you're self-taught. What when you started falling in love with these old bottles, what drew you to that style versus, you know, a different type of art?
0: Yeah, I think it's pretty reflective of kind of my personality and how I think. As I mentioned, I studied science and I think I am very left-brained and kind of literal. And so that just made the most sense to me. I was exposed to and sort of, you know, self-taught on hyper-realism when I worked for Madame Tussauds. Those wax figures are okay. hyper-realistic figures.
1: That's true. You did
0: and
1: mention that.
0: And so I thought
1: that.
0: It was really
1: yeah.
0: interesting how you could use shapes and color theory and other artistic techniques to trick your eye into thinking something was realistic when it wasn't.
1: Right, right. So you mentioned that you have some shows coming up besides
0: yes.
1: obviously the Gatsby on the James, which is August 15th. In the fall, you have shows. Where are they and what are you doing?
0: Yeah, they're a little bit all over the place of the East Coast. My next one will be up in Rehoboth, Delaware.
1: Yeah.
0: I do have three somewhat local shows. So I'll be down in Virginia Beach twice, once for the Neptune Festival and once for the Virginia Art Museum's Boardwalk Art Show.
1: The MoCA.
0: And then I'll be in Bethesda, Maryland. The MoCA, yeah.
1: MoCA.
0: The MoCA Boardwalk
1: Museum
0: Art Show.
1: Museum of Contemporary Art. Yeah, okay. Yes. And then in Bethesda. So, yeah, that's great. Yeah. Well, that's wonderful. Have you ever gone to, it's not called the Hand Workshop, but it was sponsored by the Hand Workshop originally, and it's in the train station in Chaco Bottom. Ron, do you know which one I'm talking about? It's in November. Do you know?
0: Oh, the Craft and Design.
1: No, yes. Have you ever exhibited there? Or
0: I haven't exhibited there. They mostly focus on three-dimensional works. It is really more of a craft and design fair rather than traditional fine art. But I volunteer with them to help run it, and I think it's really well done and curated.
1: Wonderful. Well, tell our listeners how to get in touch with you, your website, and you know, and also about the Gatsby Ball.
0: Yeah, all of my work is always up to date on my website, which is BrieHayden.com. That's B-R-I-E, like the cheese, BrieHayden.com. And I'm on all sorts of social media platforms as BrieHaydenArt.
1: You could draw old cheese labels. They would be hard to find, like the old cheese boxes.
0: Yeah.
1: What do you think of that?
0: It's got potential.
1: That was a good answer. All right. Well, all the best to you, Bree Hayden. Thank you for coming on Richmond Business Babes, and have a blast at the Gatsby Ball, Gatsby on the James.
0: Yeah. Thank you, Lisa, so much for having me.
1: Absolutely. Take care now.
0: You too.
1: Bye-bye. All right. Well, that was our first, I don't know if I should call her a vendor, but first person that will be participating in the Gatsby on the James at the Estate at River Run, August 15th. And Kim Moody, who is the proprietress there, she has given us a promo code to give a discount to our listeners who want to buy a ticket or tickets to Gatsby on the James. So if you are listening and you're interested and you go to the website for the Estate at River Run, you will save $19.20 because it's the Roaring Twenties. So it's 1920s. Get it? So you will save $19.20 if you enter the promo code RVA, like Richmond, Virginia, RVA, Biz, B-I-Z, Babes, for Richmond Business Babes, and then 1920. So that will save you $19.20. And I saw that the starting price of the tickets was $189 per person. So it's going to be a very glamorous, upscale event that will have a jazz band, you know, from the Roaring Twenties era style jazz band. They'll have artists there like Bree Hayden, who we just spoke with. You can create your own perfumes with Tiffany Gary, who's going to be coming up in a minute here. You know what I thought was cute, Ron? They have a vintage Rolls Royce that's going to be on the property there on the estate that you can take pictures in front of. So it's just like a very immersive experience. You know, it's dining, dancing, drinking, having fun. They do encourage the participants to dress in the period style of the Roaring Twenties, 1920s Great Gatsby. So it really sounds fun. It's very lavish. And, you know, of course the estate at River Run is over the top. It's a grand, really a grand venue with a mansion, and they have the poolside band and all of that. So it's going to be a nice, fun event. So Ron, have you ever seen the movie The Great Gatsby?
2: No, I haven't.
1: Is that's with Robert Redford, right?
2: I think there's several editions, but I think one of them might have been.
1: Okay. because I was thinking about that movie, and then I started thinking about other movies in that general period. Mm-hmm. And then I thought of The Sting, but really The Sting took place in the Depression. So yes. It was like the Roaring Twenties was over at that point, right? Did you ever see The Sting?
2: I did see The Sting, and unfortunately, I never made the study of it. All there was Scott Joplin was around at the time.
1: Say that again?
2: Scott Joplin was around at the time.
1: Scott Joplin?
2: He's the one that wrote the music.
1: Oh, yes. That's great music. Yeah.
2: By the way, Tiffany's here.
1: Oh, good, good, good. All right, so let me introduce Tiffany. But before I do, if you've just tuned in, you are listening to Richmond Business Babes here on WRWK 93.9 FM. The Work in Midlothian, Virginia, and now as a syndicated encore presentation on WRIR, Richmond Independent Radio, 97.3 FM. I am your host, Lisa Linnell, and with me is the remarkable Ron, my producer. Mm-hmm. And we are talking about The Great Gatsby. We are talking about Gatsby on the James. It's a actual gala ball coming up at the estate at River Run, which is a grand venue it's right on the James River. It's a mansion, and it's all about the era of the 1920s. So with me next is another vendor who will be at the Gatsby on the James ball, and her name is Tiffany Gary. So let me tell you a little bit about her. She is the founder and creative director of Cairo and Bliss, which is a luxury fragrance and tea brand. She creates candles. She creates customized perfume and teas. She explores scents and how scents, S-C-E-N-T, and how it affects the inner person. She has a bliss bar and a fragrance happy hour, and she combines storytelling, education, and sensory discovery to show that fragrance is more than something you smell, it's something you experience. She is a proud VCU, Virginia Commonwealth, graduate, and I thought this was interesting, whether she's designing a signature scent, speaking about entrepreneurship, or introducing someone to the power of fragrance, her goal is always the same, to help people discover moments of victory in everyday life. So I really like that. Tiffany Gary, welcome to Richmond Business Babes.
3: Thank you. That was amazing. Thank you for having me. I'm super excited to talk to you today. And you were talking about Gatsby when I joined, and I can't wait for that. That's going to be amazing.
1: Yes, yes, it will be. It's over the top. It's going to be very opulent and luxurious and
3: yes,
1: whatever.
3: Accessories and
1: yes,
3: bling, gold, yes, everything.
1: Now, do you know how you're going to dress?
3: Have yes, I out? Actually am putting together my outfit for the night. I think it's going to be gold. I think the color I'm going for is going to be gold, but, you know, feathers and fringe and sequins. You know, I'm hosting the fragrance experience, so it has to match the theme. So I'm going to come in full regalia.
1: Exactly. I love that. That's great. That's going to be fantastic. Well, Tiffany Gary, walk us down your career path. I don't think that when you were in VCU, maybe I could be wrong, but I don't think you said, I want to major in creating perfumes and scents. So what happened there? Walk us down your career path.
3: Sure. So I was at VCU with a major of business administration, and I have, you know, demonstrated that throughout my career. I've gone from planning events to doing economic development work, but I've always had a penchant for small business owners because my first position out of college, I actually helped business owners get started in a small business, women's business center. So everything from financing to writing business plans, I think that's what it planted a seed for me. So I've always had a soft spot for small business. And I, over the years, have had little, I would say side hustles where I was a makeup artist and then a popsicle maker and things like that. And I just enjoyed it. I really enjoyed giving people a different experience than what they're used to. Mm-hmm. So when I conceived the idea of Cairo and Bliss, it really started off with me wanting to impart a little bit of joy. And sort of what I learned during the pandemic was that I love scents. I love teas. I sort of leaned into my interest in teas and amassed a pretty large collection. So when I conceived the idea of Cairo and Bliss, I just wanted to share a little bit of that knowledge, you know, that I learned during the pandemic of like trying to find peace and trying to make sure we were peaceful and happy during the day. Cause you know, pandemic, we didn't know what was going to happen between today and tomorrow. So I found joy in creating a tea ritual, and then I began making and I was giving them as gifts. And I said, this is something that I really enjoy and I want to sort of explore it further. So you're absolutely right. When I was at VCU, I did not think my journey would take me to becoming a candle maker. Right. But it is, you know, something that the journey has taken me to nonetheless. And I'm embracing every minute of it.
1: And now that you're creating, you know, personalized perfumes, is there a name mm-hmm. for that profession? Are you a scentologist or a perfumologist? Is that
3: a perfumer?
1: Perfumer.
3: Is sort of the name. Mm-hmm.
1: Okay, perfumer.
3: Okay. Yeah.
1: So why did
3: you
1: name your business? I'm sorry. Why did you name your business Cairo and Bliss? Is there a story behind that?
3: There is. That's a great question. So Cairo means victory in Arabic. And I want all of our products, all of our experiences to help our guests and our customers experience a life well lived, a life filled with a victory, and a life filled with happiness. So Cairo and Bliss is how it was formed.
1: It's very unique. I like that.
3: Thank you.
1: So how did you connect with Kim Moody and the estate at River Run to mm-hmm. become a vendor at this upcoming August 15th Great Gatsby Ball?
3: Yeah, I will say, I'll use a word that Kim used when we connected. She was like, this was kismet. This was like the stars and moons aligning. She was actually looking for a vendor to create a custom scent for the estate. She was actually like wondering if this is even possible. It was sort of this idea that was rolling around in the back of her head. And to be honest, I don't think she had made any outreach yet. I was looking for opportunities where I could showcase my new perfume bar or the Bliss bar. So I reached out to the estate. I reached out to Kim, not realizing that she was even looking for something additional to what I was initially reaching out to her for. And we just talked on the phone one day for about 20 minutes and said, we've got to make this happen. So between the Bliss bar and the estate looking for the possibility of a custom candle, a custom scent, we just sort of, you know, became fast friends and began to talk about how we can make the Gatsby event come alive. You know, she's focusing on everything from the look and to the decor to the taste and the drinks. And I'm like, well, what is it going to smell like? What is it going to smell like in there? And that's where I sort of come in and kind of say, I know what it's going to smell like. Because to me, all of that creates the experience. All of it sets the tone for how guests are going to feel when they leave the event. And I'm happy to be a part of it. I can't wait. All of the vendors are really excited their part. And I think when it all comes together, it's going to be the best.
1: Well, it really will showcase your work and their work. And it's just so upscale and luxurious. So mm-hmm. talk about what is a perfume bar. You call it the Bliss Bar. Walk me through that. When I encounter that, when I'm at the estate at River Run for the Gatsby Ball, like what will mm-hmm. I see, and what will, more importantly, what will I smell?
3: Sure. So Cairo and Bliss offers the Bliss Bar sort of in two formats. One being the walk-up pop-up experience, which is what we're going to have at the Gatsby on the James. But we also have workshops where you and a group of your, you know, sorority sisters or colleagues can sort of learn a little bit more in depth about the art of perfumery and why certain scents go together and how all of the scents impact the limbic system, which is, you know, a little bit scientific. But for the event, Gatsby on the James, that will be the bar where folks can walk up, sample a couple of different reformulated scents, and they'll be able to pick which one kind of speaks to them. I always say, you know, when you're sampling them, close your eyes, see what you can smell, see which ones you sort of resonate with, mm-hmm. and that's the one that speaks to you, and that's the one that needs to go home with you. So the Bliss Bar at Gatsby on the James is going to be very well decorated, very sort of over the top, just like the party itself, uh-huh. but then guests will be able to sample from, we're going to have about four or five scents of them to choose from. Uh-huh. And then they can kind of say, like, this one is me. This one is me tonight. This is how I want to deal tonight, and they can take that one home with them.
1: And will you be custom mixing at that event or not? That might
3: that get messy. That one won't be a custom mix just because we're trying to get people through a little bit faster. Uh-huh. But I promise you, my blends are pretty good. and folks really do like what I come up with. And what I'm using as inspiration is sort of like, what were some of the scents that were popular during that time? How did the ladies, you know, smell during that time? And then we're judging it up, modernizing it just a little bit with some things that make the scents a little bit more complex. So between the guys and the girls, they'll be able to find something that speaks to them. Absolutely.
1: Oh, yeah. Very, very cool. And let me just do a station ID here, and then we'll come back to you. So if you've just tuned in, you're listening to Richmond Business Babes here on WRWK 93.9 FM, The Work in Midlothian, Virginia, and now as a syndicated encore presentation on WRIR, Richmond Independent Radio 97.3 FM in Richmond, Virginia. I'm your host, Lisa Linnell. We are talking with Tiffany Gary. She is the owner and creative lead of Cairo and Bliss Candles and Teas and Perfumes. And she will be one of the exhibitors or vendors at the Great Gatsby on the James Ball at the estate at River Run. And if you're interested in that and you go to the estate at River Run and let them know that you heard about it on Richmond Business Babes, you can put in the promo code RVA Biz Babes 1920 because it's the Gatsby era. So it's the 1920s, the roaring 20s. So RVA Biz Babes 1920, and you will get $19.20 off your ticket. So just wanted to thank Kim Moody for doing that for our listeners. So let's pick up with what your table and your exhibit will look like. And then also, is it very fun for you to find the bottles and the containers? Like, that's an important part of it, the actual look of the presentation of the perfume, right?
3: Absolutely. So one of the sort of brand pillars that I hold at Cairo and Bliss is that everything has to be very intentional. Everything has to be on brand. So while I do have certain bottles for my Bliss bar, for Gatsby on the James, the bottles have to be a little bit more intentional. They have to be more what the air calls for. Without giving away too much, they will be very, very nice and very, very on point to what people expect.
1: You're such a tease, Tiffany Gary.
3: I know. You have to come. You have to come to Gatsby on the James and get your bottle. But I'm also about educating people and really making sure they walk away, not just with a good fragrance, but also learning something about themselves and what they tend to like. A lot of us might like, you know, jasmine or magnolia or rose, but we don't know why we like that. And sometimes it's because those scents remind us of our childhood. They might remind us of grandma's house because there was a rose bush on the side of the house that we always walked past. So I love those aha moments when someone smells my blends, whether it's a candle or a perfume. And they're like, this reminds me of that time when such and such and such. And I'm like, ah, see, that's what I'm going for, that nostalgia piece.
1: Yes.
3: And I think it's really important for Gatsby on the James, you know, because a lot of us weren't around during the 20s and we didn't, you know, we don't have memories of that era. But when we think about what that era would be like, some of those scents are very extravagant and very sort of whimsical because, you know, we know they like to have a good time and threw caution to the wind. It was all about having a good time and making memories. And that's what I hope people do at Gatsby on the James.
1: Right.
3: And we're just excited to be a part of that because every vendor is leaving it all on the table. We actually had a walkthrough the other day where we went through every room and, you know, kind of talked about this is what's going to be in this room and this is what's going to be in this room. And every level is like an additional reveal for the night. So it's going to be great.
1: And there's even a scavenger hunt I saw. So that's fun.
3: Yeah.
1: Is it nice working with Emma? Cause I know she said that she was helping to conduct that walkthrough. Was Emma there?
3: Emma was great. Emma was great. Emma's been great. Very communicative. The whole staff, everybody has been awesome. So I can't wait for this event and to do more things with them.
1: Good. Very good. Mm-hmm. And you know, you touched on like a minute ago, scents that maybe reminded you of a memory like grandma's house or the rose bush at grandma's house. I heard somewhere a long time ago that of the five senses, the thing that most triggers a memory is not visual or audible. Mm-hmm. It's scent.
3: Yeah, that's right. And I'll tell you why. And you know, I'm going to nerd out for a second. Because
1: go ahead, nerd away.
3: This is something that I really spend a lot of time on, but your sense of smell is the only sense that goes directly to your brain and your it's called the limbic system. And that's the system that goes to your core memories. You know, when we see something, that doesn't directly go to our brain and our memory system. When we taste something, it doesn't go the same way that sense does. I mean, that smell does. So that's absolutely right. When you smell something, when you smell something, it absolutely takes you back to your wedding day or graduation or an era of time. It might not be a day, but it might be an era of time, that time when, you know, when you were in college or when you were at summer camp. That absolutely is true and scientifically proven. And it's because of the limbic system.
1: Interesting. Now I'm going to tell you one of the scents that I feel for myself really like gives me a sense of calm. And it's really weird. You know what it is? It's cilantro. When I smell that, I just love that. I mean, when I'm in the supermarket, I'm just like smelling the cilantro. I don't know. What does that mean?
3: You know what? So cilantro is very bright and very fresh. And so I think that's very telling to how you're made up, because when you are with scents that are very bright and sort of zingy like that, it does make you feel good. It's just a good feeling.
1: Yes.
3: Typically scents like chamomile or lavender, ones that are a little bit lighter, tend to relax people. Mm-hmm. But I've talked to some folks that do not like lavender. Just hearing them talk about lavender actually made them upset. And I'm like, wow, I've never seen that before. But, you know, everybody's different. So I love lavender to eat it. I love to smell it. And I think it would be really good in a candle, like that blended with a little bit of like lemon. And okay, you're giving me inspiration here with the cilantro thing, but no, I think that's great.
1: I don't know, do you have cilantro at home?
3: I think you should have like a plant at home that you can smell.
1: I should, but I'm not a good gardener. Yeah. I'd kill everything. So
3: you have to eat it first.
1: Yeah, I have to eat it. Yeah.
3: So
1: after the Gatsby on the James, what is coming up for you, Tiffany Gary at Cairo and Bliss? What are some of the upcoming events? Or it sounds to me like you also do, maybe bridal showers and sorority, like sorority clubs and things. Is it mostly a female customer base or not necessarily?
3: You know, the fellas love their scents. They like candles, and they actually like scents that smell what I would consider to be more feminine leaning. And when I asked them why, because I would think, you know, they would like leather and tobacco and stuff like that.
1: Right.
3: Like, we want candles that smell like women. we want candles that smell like the way ladies smell. And I'm like, oh, okay, that makes sense. Where sometimes the women tend to like the heavier tobacco, leather, woody scents, patchouli and things like that. So it's very interesting. But in terms of what we have coming up, we actually wrapped our summer fragrance happy hour just yesterday, and we had an amazing time where that's where guests came up and mixed their scents, and they're all ready for the summer now, and we're going to do it again in the fall.
1: And where does that take place?
3: So we did this one at the Creatives Playground in downtown, right in the Manchester area. Mm-hmm. But you know, we're open to different venues, but that was just really centrally located. It was large. The venue manager was amazing. Great partners to work with. So we're going to do that again in Richmond in probably October. And then we're also going to have some, we're going to have some pop-ups coming up in the fall as well. We will be offering a updated list of candles, a list of new candle scents, and we have some fall ones that will be in the mix. So think pumpkin, apple. I even have a donut one that I'm working on, you know, so it's going to be a really great time for the fall for Cairo.
1: And what was it difficult to determine a price point for your candles and for your perfumes and for your teas? Like, you know, obviously if you're hand making them all, you have your time, you have the ingredients. Mm-hmm. So how do you determine a price point for each item, and what is your biggest seller? Is the category candles is the biggest seller, or is it the perfumes yeah. or the teas?
3: Yeah. So I'll start with the last question. Candles are sort of how we started. A lot of people know us for the candles. Mm-hmm. The perfume is relatively new over the last maybe 6 to 8 months. So for me, it was just an extension of fragrance. You know, once we have sort of the home fragrance together and unlock, how do we extend that story into body fragrances? And so I started with the perfumes, and they're doing really, really well. One of the other things that we have done with, as far as the Bliss Bar, is we've made reed diffusers. We've had a class where people were able to come in and learn about the art of scent blending, and they made their own reed diffusers. Oh, nice. And that was great because people really like making things and customizing and all of that. So that was a great thing. When it comes to the price points, you know, we all know handmade items typically are a little bit more expensive. One, because we're using our time and our hands and our creativity. You know, it's not mass produced by a machine, mm-hmm. but we're also using higher quality ingredients like waxes and oils and things like that. I think people who really want to support small business owners and they want the healthiest sort of ingredients in their candles, they'll understand that the price point for handmade candles typically is a little bit more than some of the larger manufacturers. So when it comes to creating the price point and things like that, obviously there's a calculation. We look at our cost of all of our ingredients. We look at our time, but we also are thinking about, we also have to have the confidence to think about, we're not competing with the big box retailers and those manufacturers. They're not what we're thinking about when we are trying to deliver a high quality, healthy product for our customers mm-hmm. and their families. So it wasn't easy. I mean, it wasn't difficult to come up with the price point. It was just a matter of doing our calculations and thinking about what makes the most sense for us, because we want to deliver a high quality candle. So for example, my candles are a mixture of 3 different waxes, coconut, apricot, and soy. I melt all 3 of them down separately and then blend them together. Mm-hmm. So you're getting a really smooth wax that burns evenly. It doesn't create soot or anything like that in your house. If you have children or pets, if you have, you know, allergy sensitivities and things like that, you don't have to worry about that with our candles. And that was one of the things I decided to do from the very beginning. I didn't want to have any paraffin or anything like that in the candles.
1: Good.
3: That focus was making sure
1: definitely
3: the quality of the candle
1: quality
3: was
1: product.
3: Was
1: now we're mm-hmm. almost out of time. Are you in any retail locations besides your website that you sell your products on?
3: So I am getting ready to go into the VCU bookstore. Oh, nice. They are actually going to be launching a bookstore theme or a VCU themed set of candles, and I can't wait for that to launch. It's going to be really great. We have done retail in the past. I think pop-ups tend to work a little bit better for us just because we're very experiential. But with the VCU, obviously, because, you know, go Rams, yeah. I have an affinity towards VCU, and I really wanted to be a part of their alumni boutique that they're opening. So I'm super excited about that special collection.
1: That's great. That's wonderful. Yeah. And one last question, Tiffany Gary of Cairo and Bliss. Looking back over your career and all that you've, you know, progressed from the candles and the teas now to also perfume, mm-hmm. if you had to say one thing that really worked out well for you that was sort of a breakthrough, or even reverse a way to look at things, something that you did that you'll never do again that was mm-hmm. a big dud, what can you recall?
3: Yeah, I would say I think both of those sort of dovetail to each other. And I would say my biggest thing that I learned, and I learned not to do, mm-hmm. was to follow my gut. Follow my gut. Don't let outside voices or outside thoughts or opinions sway me from how I feel, you know, in what I want to do. One of the things, one of the names that I earned in college was the nickname Complete Affirmation. Mm-hmm. And that's because I was completely sure about what I wanted uh-huh. and wasn't easily swayed. And I feel like I earned it then, but I'm demonstrating it now. And when it comes to my career and my business, when I have an idea, it was put in my head and my spirit for a reason. And it's not to be, I'm not to be dissuaded from that. I'm supposed to go forward and move on that idea. I'm supposed to do some research on it. I'm supposed to make it happen. And I think I've learned to just follow that gut and follow that instinct when it comes to my career in my business.
1: Well said, yeah. Tiffany Garrett. Well, listen, have a fantastic time at Gatsby on the James, the Gatsby Ball at the estate at River Run, and all the best to you and Cairo and James, and tell everybody, Cairo and James, Cairo and Bliss, tell everybody your website too and how to reach you.
3: Absolutely. Thank you so much. My website is www.cairoandbliss.com. We're also on Instagram at Cairo and Bliss. Take a look, follow us. And if you're a customer, thank you. Definitely send us pictures. And if you're not, where you been?
1: All right. Well, all the best. Thank you for coming on Richmond Business Babes.
3: Thank you. Have a great day.
1: You too. Bye-bye now. All right. Bye-bye. Well, that was a great show. It was all about Gatsby on the James, the Gatsby Ball at the estate at River Run. If you've missed any of it, it will be posted at some point to our website, Richmond Business Babes. I am your host, Lisa Linnell. Thank you, the remarkable Ron, my producer. Mm-hmm. And I think coming up next is Democracy How?
2: Indeed it is.
1: All right.
2: It is. All right. Wave goodbye to your fans out there in Radio Land. In a moment, we'll be coming back with Democracy. How? Rather complicated.

Yep, she's right, you know. We'll never get there. It's a journey. It's a journey. It's not a destination. Get there a day at a time and celebrate your day when you get there, but each day is a new one. You got to find the best solutions going forward. There is no end in sight. And in fact, we tend to fall asleep when it gets too easy, so it's probably just as well. So this is Democracy Hour, where we talk about how we got here and what we can do differently so we don't go back into the same ditch every time we turn around. It's really fascinating to watch human history and see how we tried to find ways to self-manage. And really, in spite of the fact that this is a totally, let me say it again, totally, absolutely imperfect system, it's still better than all the rest. Unless you want a king, a boss, or a god to lead you around, in which case, there's plenty of people who would be glad to do that. Just get in line. A lot of people prefer that solution. Here at The Work, we like to find the work that makes us useful to this great experiment of life on the planet, because it's a lot of fun, and if we can get the people out of the way who just don't seem to really get why they're here, it'll be a lot more fun. I'm going to start you off with a piece by Senator John Ossoff, and he talks about the kind of the background on this moment in time. It's kind of important to realize, I like my metaphor, the dog that caught the bus, it doesn't know what to do with it. It can't drive. All it can do is try to destroy it or sell off the parts. I know the metaphor doesn't work all that well, but this is Senator Ossoff summing up how he sees it, and I've got a lot of respect for this guy. And, well, I'll let him speak for himself. Emergency.

0: mobile mammography services, upgraded emergency rooms, upgraded clinics. Here's the contrast. Donald Trump and Mike Collins passed the largest Medicaid cut in American history when 50% of all births in Georgia are covered by Medicaid, 40% of all kids in Georgia are covered by Medicaid, and listen to this, 70% of Georgia seniors in nursing homes are covered by Medicaid. Then they attacked the Affordable Care Act. And just as we warned, more than a million Georgians have seen their health insurance premiums double in the middle of a cost of living crisis. 300,000 Georgians have lost their insurance altogether in just the last few months. I heard from a woman in her mid-50s who waits tables for a living who told me that she was losing her insurance in the middle of a cancer fight. She had chemo coming up and was losing her health coverage. And again, it's not just the way things are or the way things have to be. It's a choice that they made. They wanted to give money and favors to their donors and were perfectly happy for working class and middle class people in Georgia and across the country to simply lose their health coverage as a result. We've already seen one hospital in Georgia, St. Mary's up in Livonia, to close its birthing unit citing these Medicaid cuts. So now a laboring mother has to go much further to get the care that she and her baby need. This is the central issue in this upcoming election. We can repeal these Medicaid cuts. We can restore those Affordable Care Act benefits to bring down health insurance premiums. And we can ban these insurance companies from denying or delaying needed health care to Georgians and folks across the country.
1: Yes, he does a good job of expressing the basic contrast. And it's funny, you would think that logic of I'll take care of you at lower prices falling through on such an incredibly efficient basis would dissuade followers. But for some reason, I can't tell you what it is, people just cling to the idea of, I guess it's anger at the other. I'm not sure. People say a good challenge is what makes groups stronger. And I guess the group of the guy who says something and does something else is still hanging on by a couple threads. Surely not by much more. Anyway, here's a piece by Heather Cox Richardson. She does a daily piece. This is longer than usual. It's about the stuff that's going on in D.C. that's passing for leadership. And you can decide. You can decide by looking around the world. Look at the number of bankruptcies in this country. Look at the price of oil. And if you think the price of oil is high now, wait until you see as the stocks, as we run out of oil in our oil stocks, how that's going to affect the price and fertilizer, et cetera. This guy has yet to, the poop has yet to hit the fan. Here, tell him about it, Heather.
2: July 29th, 2026. By Heather Cox Richardson. Ariel Edwards Levy of CNN reported today that a new CNN poll conducted by the public opinion research firm SSRS found that 70% of adult Americans disapprove of the way President Donald J. Trump is handling the economy, while only 30% approve. A whopping 75% disapprove of how Trump is handling inflation, while only 25% approve. When it comes to gas prices, the numbers are even worse for the president. 79% disapprove, while only 21% approve. 65% think Trump's own economic policies have hurt the country, while only 22% think those policies have improved the economy. 73% of those polled said Trump hasn't paid enough attention to the country's most important problems, while 27% said he has the right priorities. 66% agreed that Trump puts his own gain over the good of the country. 34% agreed that he does not. Only 43% of those polled thought Trump has the stamina and sharpness to serve effectively as president, while 57% did not agree with that statement. As Edwards Levy notes, Trump's overall approval rating in the new CNN poll matches his rating just after the January 6, 2021, attack on the U.S. Capitol, his lowest ever at 34%. The number of those who strongly disapprove of him is

0: 50%, a new high, while only 15% strongly support him, record low. Edwards Levy points out that people polled aren't keen on the way Trump's handling the situation in Iran. 72% disapprove, while only 28% approve. 67% think his actions there have hurt the U.S., while only 21% think those actions have helped the U.S. So, as she puts it, just 28% approve of his handling of the situation in Iran, 25% on inflation, and 21% on gas prices, with significant pockets of disapproval even among his supporters. Americans unhappy with Trump's war on Iran are unlikely to be cheered by the news from that conflict over the past few days. Andrew Egger wrote in The Bulwark today about how the Trump administration seems stuck in a loop, orbiting hopelessly around two demonstrably failed positions. If we bomb the hell out of them, they'll give us what we want. If we stop bombing them, they'll give us what we want. Adina Renner of The New York Times today called this the whiplash war, and provided charts of attacks showing what this looping looks like on a daily basis. Meanwhile, Iranian negotiators have made their demands quite clear. Sanctions removed, troops out, no more discussion of nuclear weapons, and Iranian control of the Strait of Hormuz. Laura Wise, a scholar of peace and conflict resolution at the University of Edinburgh, told Renner that the process of ending the war has been complicated by the fact American negotiators seem focused on getting a deal rather than making peace. Davis Winkie of CNN reported that on Saturday, the Pentagon changed the way it was accounting for military personnel injured in the Iran war. After the removal from Defense Casualty Analysis System of four service members killed by Iranian strikes in Jordan and Iraq last week created an outcry and brought renewed attention to accusations the Pentagon was not being transparent about the human toll of the war. On Saturday, the Pentagon added more than 140 additional soldiers to the database and restored the four missing soldiers. The numbers now show 18 troops dead and another 624 wounded since February 28th. When Trump began strikes against Iran. Over the weekend, military strikes in the region paused as Trump decided against an escalation. According to U.S. officials who spoke to Eric Schmidt and Jonathan Swan of The New York Times, that decision came in part because the U.S. military is running low on Patriot anti-missile interceptors and other air defense munitions necessary to shoot down Iranian missiles. The journalists reported that the chairman of the Joint Chiefs of Staff, General Dan Kane, had warned that further combat would dangerously deplete interceptors, a leak that suggests real dissent within the White House over the execution of the war. On Meet the Press on Sunday, UN Ambassador Mike Waltz told host Kristen Welker that any problems with munitions were former President Joe Biden's fault, but added that the U.S. has everything that it needs to conduct this campaign, and the people who are leaking this nonsense deserve to be in jail. Top advisors also expressed concern over a widening war and the economic crunch caused by the crisis. But yesterday, U.S. Central Command posted that forces from the Islamic Revolutionary Guard Corps had launched missiles in an attempted surprise attack on U.S. forces. Jared Malson and Suhama Aya of the Wall Street Journal noted that this surprise attack is the first in which the Iranians have gone on offense. Hamidreza Azizeh, a visiting fellow specializing in Iran at the German Institute for International and Security Affairs, told the journalists that this shift indicates Iranian officials see themselves as having the upper hand. It was a signal of a sort of calibrated escalation. They might have increased confidence because, as John Irish and Jonathan Saul of Reuters reported yesterday, they are expecting a shipment of up to 400 Chinese-made shoulder-fired air defense missile launchers within weeks. U.S. Central Command said all of last night's Iranian missiles were intercepted. Trump nonetheless took the attacks poorly, telling the Fox News channel, "We are going to beat the F**king**T out of them. We'll be hitting them hard. They're going to get a beating." U.S. and Saudi Arabian forces struck against an Iranian-backed militia in Iraq. Oil prices rose with the news of renewed strikes. Despite concerns about rising inflation, the Federal Open Market Committee voted 9-3 to hold interest rates steady. The three dissenting regional Fed bank presidents voted to raise interest rates. Concern over inflation and uncertainty about the economy sent the stock market plunging today in its worst day since April 2025, when Trump announced his Liberation Day tariffs. And so, Republicans are devoting themselves to serving red meat to their MAGA base, ginning up sound bites for distribution on social media. On the menu today was Dr. Anthony Fauci, the 85-year-old former director of the National Institute of Allergy and Infectious Diseases, who, serving in that capacity for 38 years, advised 7 different presidents of both parties. President George W. Bush awarded Fauci the Presidential Medal of Freedom for his work in creating the President's Emergency Plan for AIDS Relief, PEPFAR, which has saved an estimated 26 million lives. Trump named Fauci to the President's Coronavirus Task Force in January 2020. But as Savannah Behrman and Janine Santucci of USA Today reported in October 2020, Trump turned on Fauci as he cautioned against Trump's confident predictions that the disease would disappear quickly.
1: So there you have it. That's what Mr. Trump does when he's challenged or threatened, because his whole reign, if we could call it that, since he thinks he's a king, is about his ego. And my favorite reference for him is, since he's 6'3", that he's a 6'3-year-old. And I stand by my reference. I'm going to move on to Erica Jordan. She has several very good quips that kind of summarize the moment. Here's one on probably the reason that this gentleman started a war. It's kind of distract people.
2: 65,000 pages of the convicted financier's case files disappeared from the government's public database. CBS News confirmed it. In psychology, this move has a name: flooding the zone. You crank the chaos somewhere loud so nobody notices what's getting shredded somewhere quiet. And right now, the noise is deafening. While we've been watching a war operation branded Epic Fury, did we hire Marvel? And a Strait of Hormuz mission rebranded Project Freedom, FBI interview pages from an accuser who said she was abused at 13, went missing. The attorney general got fired days before her deposition. Congress found out the DOJ was logging their searches of the unredacted files. So while they spy on Congress, your gas is up 50% and you're supposed to clap. Authoritarian regimes hide things in the blinding light of a shiny new crisis. The brighter the spotlight, the harder you forget what's happening in the basement. They're counting on you scrolling past. Don't. Reality is the problem. It's actually the selling point. You've been asking, why do they support someone who lies, breaks laws, ignores courts? You should be asking, why do they support someone because he does? When a leader breaks the rules and faces zero consequences, that signals one thing to people who believe in hierarchy: power, strength. He's above the system. For people who view the world as winners and losers, a leader above the law isn't corrupt. He's what they've been waiting for. He'll break the rules for them, against their enemies. The criminality is the entire appeal. You're trying to convince someone to reject cruelty. They're not confused about what he is. They voted for it. You can't argue someone out of something they chose on purpose. And they chose on purpose. That's what should scare you. Not that a third of the population doesn't understand, that a third understands perfectly.
1: Yes, that covers it. It's very scary. Now we're moving on to how it is that it looks like there's a lot of support for this gentleman and what he does, even though nobody benefits by what he does. What do you suppose he gets his support from? Here's an idea from Erica Jones Jordan.
2: TV has to say, paid for by... a federal law. That same million split between 50 creators? Just my honest opinion, guys. Same money, same message, zero label. There's a psychology term for why this works. It's called parasocial exploitation. You think they're your friend. They think you're a revenue stream. Turning Point's PAC alone has paid out $3 million to creators. They run influencer retreats, like sleepaway camp, but instead of friendship bracelets, you leave with talking points. Pew studied 500 of these accounts. 77% have no editor, no fact checker, no boss who can fire them for lying. Just a ring light and an invoice. And the wildest part, federal agents have been letting creators film enforcement actions for content. One of those people turned out to be a U.S. citizen, so the guy yelling illegal was technically the only person there breaking the law. Independent doesn't mean unpaid. It means they couldn't trace the check.
1: And getting beyond that, here's a Here's the reason why you should be very afraid of these people having any power.
2: You and your uncle are not looking at the same world. Your brains are running different threat settings, and there are MRIs to prove it. Everyone has a threat thermostat. Some people's are set to 68. Some people's are set to 85. At 68, a stranger at your door is a neighbor. At 85, that same stranger is a situation. Same door, same guy, completely different nervous system. Here's where it gets weird. They scanned people's brains, and the folks running hotter had a measurably bigger amygdala. The part that screams danger before your thinking brain even clocks in. Meanwhile, the cooler running crowd had more mass in the region whose entire job it is to go, okay, but what if we're both wrong? They fed just those two regions into a computer and asked it to guess someone's politics. It nailed it 71.6% of the time. That's better than your horoscope, better than your ex guessing your coffee order. A 2024 redo with 1,000 brains found that the effect is real. But a thermostat isn't fixed. It gets adjusted every single day by whatever you let it feed your fear. Somebody's been turning the dial, and it wasn't you.
1: Another very good point. And on to more good points. I'll let her speak for herself. Erica Jordan again.
2: They ran out of villains, so they picked a new one. Intersex people are 1.7% of the population, same rate as natural redheads, and we're out here debating whether or not they exist. Even if that was a real problem, it's a medical question. You settle those with research, not a ballot box. We don't elect politicians to referee biology. We elect them to handle our tax dollars, our retirement, our disaster funds. And right now, they're draining every emergency account we have for another billionaire tax break. And they're banking on you being too busy arguing about someone else's chromosomes to notice. Pink for girls, blue for boys was an ancient law. It's a 20th century marketing gimmick that's stuck. And when the number's get inconvenient, the argument flips. It's such a small group, why bother? As if existing requires a quorum. The logic only runs one direction. Small group means ignorable, unless the small group is cutting your benefits. None of this touches your paycheck, your rent, your health care. But manufactured outrage sells easier than admitting the safety net's getting gutted while you're distracted. You're not protecting anyone. The outrage is the smoke, and your benefits are what's disappearing behind it.
1: And now a word.
3: Hi, it's Anushka DiGiorgio, survivor of Epstein and...
1: A word from Anushka, as you will hear. She has something to say, and then I have something to say about the weakness of women. Don't take offense right away. Wait a while.
3: Maxwell, I just watched a video where President Trump said that he'd heard that the survivors had refused to testify under oath before Congress about what they know or information they have that could lead to arrests or prosecution of any co-conspirators or any information. That's strange. Who did you hear that from? As one of the survivors who came to a private meeting with Congress back last September, I can tell you that I shared information and I didn't testify under oath, but I'm happy to put my hand on any book you like and tell you anything that will be helpful in trying to get transparency and accountability for what happened to me and all the others. So you let me know. I'll be on my way.
1: Nothing says we have a problem at this moment, but the fact that the FBI has been sitting on these testimonies, they took from the girls years ago, sitting on them for 20 years. That says we have to go much, much deeper than this silly guy on top of the pile who's pretending to be a king. No, it goes much deeper, and we really should all find out. And I think Cash is onto something when he was ridiculing parts of the FBI, because obviously we have some dedicated servants in there. We also have, at the top, some people who are politicians first and maybe citizens second. Anyway, here's one I think is really good for women, because it highlights the weakness of women. Take it away.
4: I'm going to mansplain how hardcore women are to you. Stay with me. Because I had no idea, and the numbers are absolutely staggering. Most men think women are the physically weaker sex. That's a script we got. Smaller frame, less muscle, weaker. Turns out we were reading the wrong number. Science tried for years to measure the actual pain of childbirth because women had described it forever and nobody had put a number on it. Here's what came back. On the clinical pain scale, breaking 20 bones at once ranks at 43. The point where the human body is designed to lose consciousness to protect itself, 45. Childbirth, 57. Let me say that again. Childbirth ranks above the threshold where the body is supposed to shut down. She doesn't shut down. She stays conscious and she keeps pushing. And that's just the pain. The moment the baby comes out, her body goes through the single biggest hormone crash a human body can survive. Estrogen and progesterone drop 90% in 72 hours. If a man lost 90% of his testosterone in a weekend, we'd have him in hospital on a drip, and it would take him almost 200 years to equal that drop at the normal male rate of decline. She has the baby. Then she doesn't sleep a full night for the next 8 months. She feeds the baby every 2 hours, day and night, from a body that is torn, leaking, and running on a fraction of its chemistry, as well as having to reinvent her entire sense of self. Most men would not survive the first week. The body that gets through pain above the blackout threshold, then crashes through a hormone cliff no male body has ever run, then feeds another human from itself from a year on no sleep, is not the weaker sex. It's the one built for strength. We just got told the wrong story. So here's the job. Stop reading her body against yours. It isn't the same body. Notice what she survives on a Tuesday. The cramp she worked through. The night feed nobody thanked her for. The recovery she did quietly while everyone looked at the baby. She isn't fragile. She isn't precious. She isn't the weaker one. She's running the most enduring body on the planet. And she's been doing it in a world that told her to apologize for it. Follow me. I'm going to keep mansplaining until you do.
5: If we measure the concentration of carbon dioxide...
1: Now we're going to move back to the environment, which is all tied up. In fact, if you looked around on the planet, I think you probably noticed, everybody you see came here on the same basis you did. They just popped out and learned the ways and then decided there was something cool to do. And they went out and did it. And maybe some of them were really abysmally ignorant about the fact that there are animals on a planet that supports life and didn't help that life continue. And that's where we are now, folks. So I want to move on to this. This guy is going to give you the science behind it. It's really not complicated, and there's nothing mystical or political about it. Science goes on with or without our acceptance because it's just like gravity. You know, it's just there. It's slower. People don't notice it, but it's just there. So I'm going to have Starbuck again. He's going to just kind of give you the basics. I think I played the same thing yesterday, but you can't hear it too often. We're all meat bodies, and we all need a life system.
5: If we measure the concentration of carbon dioxide in parts per million, and we look at that across the last, say, 800,000 years and compare that with today, we see a plot that looks like this. Now, that has a variation in that of about 100 parts per million going up and down, basically related to the ice ages. If we then focus in on the last 10,000 years, and that's the time when human societies have really flourished, what we see then is a pathway that is much more stable in carbon dioxide. The variation has only been about 20 parts per million in that period of time. So we've had a very stable temperature and a very stable climate during the flourishing of our societies. If we then look at the end of this, and so this is really where we began to burn fossil fuels, in about 1850-ish, and we're about 280 parts per million by volume at that particular time. And if we look at that where we are today, we're now at 424 parts per million, almost overnight. We've gone to these ridiculously high levels, and it's rising rapidly every single year. The way the science is going at the moment, we're going to see a rise of about 2 degrees centigrade or so by the middle of this century. That's very hard to imagine that we'd be any less than that. But there's now a small but very real risk that we could hit 4 degrees centigrade by the end of this century. Now, the prospects of 3 and 4 degrees centigrade of warming are absolutely dire. I mean, we cannot risk that at all. It is an extreme and unstable climate, far beyond any safe zone that has nurtured our civilization. And we're going to be seeing unprecedented societal and ecological collapse at these sorts of levels. We can see escalating geopolitical instability and rising military tensions And there will be no real economy to talk about. There's no reduction in GDP. We'll be looking at systemic collapse.
1: Well, there you have it, folks. James, your turn.
6: Oh, well, speaking about systemic collapse, I don't know. I was very concerned catching up on some of the news from earlier this summer, especially in July. And sorry for a little bit of a topic shift, although, you know, one can argue that so much of this is connected when it comes to U.S. policy.
1: It's
6: whether
1: all
6: it's,
1: connected. Yeah,
6: yeah,
1: leadership.
6: Domestic policy, and then extending that to the environment and what the U.S. government, you know, in reams and reams of approaches is doing that's deleterious to our shared environment. But one thing I really want to focus on, because I don't know if our audience has heard much about this, and so if not, I wanted to bring it to your attention. But the recent escalation of attacks on individuals' political freedoms here in this country, and one of the speakers, Ms. Erica Jordan, she had been talking about how queer populations are being targeted by this administration as scapegoats.
1: Yeah.
6: And in addition to that, you know, obviously, like, women and their experiences in a patriarchal society, they are also feeling the brunt of what, quote-unquote, traditional conservatism and its representatives in this administration with Trump are dealing with. I think one other thread to add on to that I think is incredibly important is the current attack on organizing and political freedoms among the political left. And I think one example that I think is really important to highlight is Marco Rubio's ministerial address back in July.
1: Yeah.
6: And I'm not sure how many of you folks were familiar with this, but if I'm recalling correctly, July 16th, and then later on, this was followed up by a beyond even a press release, like a full-on report from the Department of State, essentially alleging that all these different American left-wing organizations, which include, Democratic Socialists like the DSA, Democratic Socialists of America, which include Code Pink, which is a
1: women's group. Yeah.
6: Yeah, well, women's group, but then they also do a lot of foreign policy advocacy and support, especially in Latin America. Medea Benjamin, they've been vocal about Palestine. They've been vocal about, Iranian sovereignty and, you know, just respecting their rights as international players, as they've borne the brunt of kind of the combined U.S.-Israeli aggression this year. So just to get to some of the details, because there's a lot of reporting here, I'm drawing on reports from Counterfire, which is an organization out of the U.K., Truthout, The Guardian, Al Jazeera. So there's been a lot of reporting here. You folks, if you use the search terms of your liking, you can find reporting that gets to some of the specifics that matter to you. But essentially, Trump gathered a whole bunch of Nation 66, where Marco Rubio convened a conference where he and Stephen Miller and Scott Bessent, so, you know, kind of the three amigos there, focused on essentially crushing left, quote unquote, leftist violence. Now, what they consider to be leftist violence is peaceful organizing and peaceful, democratic engagement from the population, whether it's citizens here in the United States or, kind of international solidarity efforts. There have been specific restrictions placed on folks entering the country who have a public political presence online, which the administration deems, quote unquote, leftist and violent. Here we go. Because, like, again, not that it should be the dirtiest word that comes to mind, but, you know, using, kind of the vintage Cold War, Cold War Red Scare tactic of calling, again, like, social Democrats / Democratic Socialists communists. And if you know anything about the DSA, there's always internal debate and struggle over how they approach their own politics, even though there's a lot of consensus building when it comes to actual policy choices. So, quoting from The Guardian here, Rubio embraced unusually dehumanizing language towards left-wing activists. Quote, "They can call themselves anti-capitalist or anti-imperialist, communist, anarchist, or Marxist," he said. "It's always the same. It is a poisonous resentment cloaked in the language of equality and justice liberation, an overwhelming need to tear down, to wreck, what is beautiful and what is right on behalf of people who are only filled with ugliness and have nothing else to offer the world through violence and through terror." End quote. I'm sorry, this is pure projection on the part of this administration when individuals who are calling for better worlds, who are calling for fair play at workplaces, who are calling for environmental protections, who are calling for fair treatment and protection of our most vulnerable populations, who are calling for, you know, and this isn't language that maybe these organizations might use, but frankly, that a rising tide can lift all boats in this country, that we do not have to have this dog-eat-dog society.
1: Yeah, that's at the root of the problem, really. These people don't believe. If you have anything, they have to have it. If you have something, that means they can't have it. It's a win-lose. It's not a synergistic society. And that's the whole basis of democracy, is that the world is synergistic. And if you don't believe in that, and of course, if you lie in Siegel your entire life, you won't believe in it because you've seen it contradicted. It's like so many times you hear people talk about how sweet this or that would be.
6: Yeah.
1: And then if somebody believes that, like, then they become a mark for people who don't, and people who realize that makes you vulnerable. And this is what you watch the psychotic trillionaire.
6: Yeah.
1: That's his big thing. Empathy is the downfall of civilization. Well, because empathy would empty out his tills, because he doesn't care, and that's why he's rich. He does not care about anything but himself. This is a sickness, a sickness. He has lots of money, but he's sick. So what society, the loop we're stuck in now is we think money will make us happy or powerful, and money is going to kill us all if we don't stop worshiping it, because just like Midas learned, that we've had that story with us for thousands of years, it does not work. We're basically human beings. And when we worship capital, it can't go well.
6: No, and I completely agree. And I think it's really important to underscore that even the worst among us, you know, not to connect that to the targets of this anti-left-wing violence, but, you know, rather kind of more so with regard to our opponents, the folks in power at present, even though I feel no compunction about using the term fascistic when it comes to describing this language, because I'm sorry, like, we can acknowledge their own humanity even at its worst points, but then these people, namely Marco Rubio, use this language where they call left-wingers, quote, an encroaching darkness, quote, the enemies of civilization, end quote. This is dehumanizing language, and it only bodes dangerously for domestic policy, especially as earlier today, we just had a narrow vote to curb Trump's violence in Iran and the wider Middle East, where if there had been two votes that voted in the affirmative to curb this power, maybe people power could have finally put some sort of limits on the death and destruction that we were exporting. And, you know, people may have these discussions over foreign policy, or not foreign policy, but although yes and, but rather the policies of other nations and whether what they're doing is appropriate. But there are means by which these questions can be addressed through international bodies, by means which are rational, by means which don't kill children in their school, by means which don't cripple the global economy.
1: These people are not plugged into the human side of the equation. They're only plugged into the power side, which is why I use that phrase a lot. This is the age of empire. People
6: Certainly.
1: Do what they do, and you can stop them if you can, but don't expect them to subscribe to the rules that got us to this point of civilization. No, their whole thing is to break civilization because they don't understand it. To them, civilization is a betrayal because they only know betrayal. They only know loss. They only know lies. And they can't imagine. They just can't imagine. And then the other side of that, which is even more peculiar,
6: yeah,
1: is that the dear fellow, the orange guy out there, whose name I don't like to use, he studied law, obviously, through the mafia frame. And he says to people, I believe I didn't lose. As long as he says, I believe, he's not lying. And he's not breaking the law when he tells other people, go shoot somebody because I believe. And the fact that there are people who are so, well, vulnerable, that they will say, oh, the man says do something. This reminds me of those great, the research they did after the war, to see if people would obey orders to kill each other if a guy in a lab coat said to do it. And he discovered 30% of the population would actually move the dial on what they thought was an electrical machine to the point that it would actually theoretically kill the person in the test cell because they were asked to. And this is, we're really through that test now. We have people who are just like, they dissociate from real life, which is the problem. When you worship capital, eventually you leave the human sphere. You become an automaton for some material end. And It can't go well. It can't go well. And I don't know how many forest fires it's going to take before people say, oh, maybe nature has a role in our lives. But at that point, that'll be the backstop. But these people can do a lot of damage in between. And I was going to say, when you were talking about Marco Rubio, if you go to Marco Rubio 3 or 4 or 5 years, you'll see him talking about that orange guy as if he were Satan.
6: Yeah, and back when he was also a political contender.
1: Lindsey Graham,
6: all these other establishment, quote-unquote, Republicans.
1: The thing to know about these people is that they have no core. They're ungrounded. Their only grounding is money. They worship capital. They don't have souls in the conventional sense. They gave that up to worship money.
6: And also to enact violence, you know, and take pleasure in that violence. Because that's a means of making that capital is through this repression of our own citizenry, let alone, you know, the rest of the globe.
1: Yeah. It is exhibited by lots of people. And we can see it from the bottom of the common criminal all the way to the top of the common politician, where people just don't really care what happens to folks while they're getting their way up, how many faces they step on, how many people, I mean, the idea that people would vote to cut medical care for their own voters so they could give tax breaks to people who do not even need it. This is what we have to go through, and we have to go through it more and more, and we have to kill more people who are innocent and destroy more forests and who knows what else. Drill, baby, drill, until we hit the wall where Mother Nature says, okay, guys, it's Mad Max time.
6: Yeah, hard reset when it comes to the environmental conditions that sustain human life. The globe will continue. It'll just be irrevocably changed by our actions, too.
1: Yeah, I think that's basically it. Yeah, Mother Nature will continue, and we can get rid of this guy anytime we want. We just have to let him know that we're laughing at him, and for some reason, that isn't really penetrating. People laugh at him. At many rallies, I don't know if people give him big hugs when he gets back to the White House or what. They somehow keep him insulated from the fact that he's regarded as a total disaster by anybody around the world that sees him. China is chuckling to itself. Russia is cheering him on. Go crazy. And even locally, the people in his party, they're only there presumably because they want power, money, or because they're in the Epstein files or something like the Epstein files, which you can bet if Epstein was so successful, lots of people imitated him in every state of the Union. And probably, if you went to England, you found a whole other batch of Epstein-type people doing the same Epstein-type thing to manipulate politics and power and make money. I mean, blackmail is big business, has been for probably 10,000 years.
6: Well, just to emphasize again, like earlier today, like literally today, this just shows how sclerotic that, I don't know, the American, I had to look it up myself just to double check, but essentially, it stuck systems, you know, like a system that no longer can be effective in its, in its purpose. I'm sorry?
1: Like hardening the arteries.
6: Yes, exactly. Exactly.
1: Sclerosis.
6: Mm-hmm. Yeah, the white outer coat of the eye, or slow to change, comes from an old Greek word that means hard. So, yeah, there's our vocab word for today.
1: All right.
6: But, we'll just use it in plain terms. The uselessness of Congress in with regards to reining in the administration's worst excess, let alone its day-to-day violence. And I just find it incredibly frustrating that there's no accountability when it comes to so many of these Senate seats. And that's why, even though I'm not the biggest electoralist, that I don't pay, let's say, the most minute attention to every race across the country, I am hopeful that some of these Senate races, say, in Michigan, if I'm recalling correctly, in Wisconsin as well. I'm sorry if that's not a Senate race, if that's a House race, I'll have to look into that. But yeah, definitely take a look at what races are coming up later this year, especially again here in Virginia. There's going to be some elections on August 4th.
1: Yes, we have to go through those too because there's some constitutional items on the ballot.
6: Yeah. Interesting. At the state level.
1: Yeah.
6: Okay. I knew there had been some stuff locality by locality. I wasn't aware there was a constitutional. Would you say it's a resolution that
1: let me look it up.
6: A ballot resolution. But yeah, thank you for looking that up, Ron. But while he's looking that up, I just wanted to mention, you know, that. The well, Congress generally, you know, House of Representatives, there's a little bit more room for fresh blood. But the Senate especially, if you look historically, it's always been the chamber of Congress that's there to block progress, that's there to reentrench, you know, status quo to the detriment of the average person in this country. And, you know, sometimes historically there have been great wins through congressional means, through legislative bills, but that only comes to pass through the concerted grassroots effort of the wider public and through the blood, sweat, and tears of average Americans, of average residents of this country, in order to, you know, in certain instances beg. I don't mean to belittle these people, but you know what I mean, to advocate for change, you know, based on, again, their own blood, sweat, and tears, based on the day-to-day difficulties that really determine the course of the average person's life, which, you know, to use Sanders's verbiage here, Bernie Sanders's verbiage, you know, the 1% never even catches a whiff of, unless they choose to, unless it's a lifestyle choice. So I just think it's really important to underscore, you know, again, I don't mean to get people apathetic when it comes to our legislative body in this country, but, you know, again, to kind of think about that movie Network back in the 70s, if our listeners are aware, or if they're not, you know, you ought to be mad as hell and not take it anymore, because this day-to-day indignity is really important for us to get organized around and, you know, not just stay mad and not just let that send us down into rabbit holes where you feel disengaged, but rather to talk to your neighbors about what's unacceptable and what we can do to change that. And I think that's really incredibly critical as our country keeps, you know, rolling down the highway towards a cliff. And you know, maybe that cliff will be something like the free fall. It will take a while, but the end result is inevitable. It's going to be some sort of drastic sea change in this society that I think the average person is not going to find comfortable. And we've already been seeing that when it comes to COVID several years ago. We've been seeing that with the current global economic crisis that the war in Iran has precipitated. We see that in the U.S.'s other foreign policy decisions that cripples our neighbors, like our island neighbor to the south, Cuba, our ongoing unfair relationship with the Mexican government, where, you know, we exploit them, but then at the same time criticize their government through President Sheinbaum's administration, Claudia Sheinbaum, if you're not aware, you know, her criticizing her government policies when she's serving her people. Whatever, you know, internal Mexican discourse folks may or may not be aware of, at least from my vantage point here in the United States, I think it's incredibly important to recognize that our neighbors, you know, north, south, across the ocean, they're people just as much as we are. And just to connect that back to the issues of dehumanizing our opponents, dehumanizing, or rather us being dehumanized by our opponents as well, I just think it's incredibly important to underscore we're all people, even at our best and at our worst. And it's just very, very important to, I don't know, just prepare ourselves for making change under difficult circumstances. Sorry for the ramble.
1: Yes, I think we're probably going to be dealing with some difficult stuff. So I've got the ballotbrief.com.
6: Thank you very much.
1: And that's there are three major things going. The first one that we're going to vote on, and this is not the primaries, of course. This is in the election in November. They're going to remove the constitutional same-sex marriage ban.
6: Excellent. This is really important.
1: Christian, they put a ban in place. Which, who knows what they were thinking about. Rich Christians, you know. Anyway, enough said. There's going to be a constitutional amendment, right to reproductive freedom amendment, provide a state constitutional right to reproductive freedom.
6: That's critical.
1: Defined as the right to make and effectuate one's own decisions. Yeah. And as our dear friend up there, the orange guy, said, the state should decide. So I say, let Virginia decide. That's a good idea. So, moving on, the last item is voting rights restoration for felons upon release. And, of course, we heard a speaker on that last night.
6: Yeah, we were both at an event at Richmond's Central Library location.
1: That's right. It was about this voting system that actually has been sanctioned by Virginia and by California, uses it extensively, where you get to vote for your first, second, and third choice instead of just the voting system we have now puts people in the extremes at advantage, as opposed to the people you have the most likelihood of leading. Leading people means you know who they are and know who you are, and you want to get somewhere. Right now, the system is it sends the energy to the extremes. Hence, we have a bunch of extreme people. We have extremely right people. I haven't seen any extreme left people, at least not elected, but it's a hazard you run into. So ranked choice voting steps out of all that. You get a first, second, and third choice for any particular office. Of course, that won't affect your voting on these amendment items. Voting rights restoration for felons upon release, and this is something that's in, I thought it was in the Constitution, but apparently it's not, or apparently Virginia thought to do it their way. Virginia has a really unfortunate and shameful history when it comes to voting rights for anybody except white men. Started with rich white men, and then it went down to white men, and then it went down to, eventually, blacks were included, grudgingly, although there were a lot of loopholes to keep them out. And then, of course, even women, can you imagine? Even women were allowed to vote. Woo, woo. And, in fact, if you look at world history, most wars were started by, of course, fought by, and engaged in, because diplomacy wasn't working, by men. Yeah. Women, when they had the chance to settle disputes, they generally found a way that didn't result in killing off all of their kids. Because women see raising kids as a huge, time-consuming thing. Guys don't all seem to get the value of life. And some of them really are so detached from it that they run around like Marvel comic villains, celebrating killing people, celebrating blowing people out of the water without any, no paperwork whatsoever to justify. And I still find it hard to believe that nobody in D.C. can say, oh, wow, that's illegal.
6: Yeah.
1: We shouldn't do that. I don't know how it is that this is happening. I'm going to go sue somebody.
6: International rules-based order for thee, not for me.
1: Yeah, well, in fact, the whole thing, I see this whole thing going on now is it's a revolt of ugly still trying to destroy beauty and using all of the words and posing and posturing, and virtually every character in this charade is obviously multi-faced. They do whatever is convenient in the moment. There's no core. I see, I have a simplified version of the world. I think you're either grounded in the fact that you're animal life on this planet and life supports you, or you're not. And you think, what the hell? Just destroy the place and have a good time while you're here. Who cares? I mean, I don't get how you can be so detached from the world and from everything in it that you really think you're the center of that universe. But obviously, earning lots of money is no path to happiness or intelligence. Obviously not. In fact, I think it's time to declare if you are earning amounts of money, killing people to get more, when you don't really have any human purpose for it, there may be something wrong with you.
6: Yeah.
1: Something wrong with you. We don't worship you anymore. We're suspicious of you. There was a time when human action was linked to human progress. That is far behind us because we have these synthetic people like Marco Rubio, like the Veep, who will say anything opportune in whatever moment, just as the orange guy does. He just says whatever, gets crowds in front of him, excited. And the only cure for that is to laugh them out of office. And that seemed like a sad thing to say when they're murdering people indirectly. And we are just getting warmed up. Once they get more nations involved in this war, I'm not sure they think they're going to hide. Or the cowards in Congress.
6: Yeah.
1: Or the cowards in the U.S. Marshals who are not saying, hey, boys, you ain't doing that because that's not in the Constitution.
6: Well, yeah, especially, you know, I know this hasn't been a specific theme we've been addressing in this show, but the years and years of inhumane and otherwise, you know, unethical is an understatement, but the indefinite detention of human beings, you know, who are just here to build better lives, who fulfill the need for labor, who fulfill the need for, you know, new populations in this country just to keep this country, you know, moving forward when it comes to having, you know, a thriving and happy populace. No, let's just target them because of the color of their skin, because of the status of their visas. And I don't know, it's shameful. And, you know, compared to some of the hot war right now, you know, depending on your subculture, some folks are more or less aware. I know there have been ongoing protests in Houston, for example, where an individual of Latin American descent, my apologies that I'm not recalling the full details off the cuff. Yeah, I should remember his name. But, yeah, he was shot. And you know, people are taking to the streets, rightfully so, you know, committing to shutting down, like, their own businesses. Like, you know.
1: Well, saying, you got to remember, if Trump can't declare martial law before November, his goose is cooked. He has to. He doesn't care how many people die. He's cheering for them. And ICE, for some reason, somebody's giving cover to ICE that they don't inspect, that they don't fall under any laws. I'm not sure who's doing it. But Trump knows he has to cause a revolution before the election, because there's no way that he's going to keep power unless he could destroy every thinking person in the U.S., or at least subdue them. And he's on his warpath to do that. And he's known for being kind of like a dirty pool kind of a guy, you know. The thing is, leaders want their adherents to prosper. Yeah. He doesn't. And yet people still give him power.
6: It's the chop shop presidency. I mean, just another point regarding the detention of human beings. This isn't, you know, done, you know, for their own benefit, obviously. The conditions are brutal. If you look up some of these stories in terms of narratives of abuse suffered and everything else that these people have been experiencing in detention. So I don't want to repeat some of the grisly details on air.
1: The whole thing is
6: just that people are the people who do this are earning a profit, all the while maintaining these systemic abuses. That's all I wanted to mention.
1: Yeah, and you have to set aside the idea of nice or shame or responsible. We're in the. I'm going to shoot you in the back if you get in my way. State.
6: Yeah.
1: This is not the nicety. They'll come back to the table and deal. This is the guys have gone nuts, and the cowards in Congress and throughout the government who refuse to deal with actual evil and invent a tame form so they can pretend to be busy. That's where we are now, and it's going to get more unpleasant. So don't be surprised if more stuff leaks out. Whenever you see another stupid, unnecessary tragedy, just know that behind that, somebody is making money.
6: Yeah.
1: Somebody is making money. And those cowards who don't want to harness Trump have a lot of defense stocks. You can bet they're making a fortune. And it's sad to say, both sides of the aisle have a share in that.
6: Yeah.
1: Both sides of the aisle.
6: Handshake.
1: Because we're still supporting the people who are performing the latest genocide. We're still supporting them. We're making the weapons and giving them to them so they can have more genocide. Oh, my God, this is such a crazy world. We've stepped through the looking glass, but it's beyond my pay grade to say exactly what's happening. But, folks, be aware that we have to begin showing up in bigger numbers, more effectively than we have up to this point, because this insanity will continue until it is undermined. Laugh at them, or whatever it takes. We have to reach that 3.5%, I think is the number I've heard, and at that point, all these chicken poop people will flee, because they're just in it for money. They don't have any grounding in reality. They just want some money. What a bunch of trinket searchers.
6: To the point of getting people organized, I just wanted to, since we're very close to time, I wanted to remind folks in 2 days, the Southern Workers' Assembly will be meeting at Studio 23 in Manchester. That'll be August 1st, Saturday. The doors open at 9 a.m. The program begins at 10 a.m. And the address for Studio 23 is 109 West 15th Street in Richmond, Virginia, the Manchester neighborhood. The gathering's going to be a collective of folks interested in workplace organizing from across the state. So you can meet your neighbors from Richmond. You can meet your neighbors from Charlottesville, from Hampton Roads, from further down south, from Danville, from the Southwest, whoever ends up making the long road trip or the short trip up to Studio 23 in Manchester. So folks will be brought together through assemblies as co-workers, unorganized workers, and the larger labor community in order to learn from local struggles in labor history, share and sharpen organizing skills, and to strategize together as we move ahead through these troubling times. If you are a worker in the public sector or a teacher, if you work in the manufacturing industry or trades, are a service or gig worker, or any worker who's interested in organizing and gaining improved working conditions at your workplace, please do not hesitate to sign up and join the event on Saturday morning. The website to check out will be southernworker.org. The specific sign up will be southernworker.org/VA-school. So I just wanted to do that very quick plug.
1: All right, now on Tuesday, there is a Richmond Climate Town Hall with Jennifer McClellan. That's Tuesday, August 4th, 6 to 6:30. You'll have to search it up on your tool to find that exactly. It's going to be at the Science Museum. Science Museum, 6 to probably 8:30. That's right here in Richmond, Virginia. So be there or be square. We all need to get informed. And as I say, if you care, if you're informed, and you show up, the rest is details. But it may be a little unpleasant here and there. Leave the kids at home.
6: Well, thank you so much, folks, for listening. This has been Democracy How. Ron Skinner is your host. My name is James Randall, and we are WRWKLP in Midlothian, Virginia, 93.9 FM, The Work FM. 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
1: Indeed.
6: So thank you so much for listening. 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
1: Back to the broadcast. 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
7: Poll numbers just out, and they are strikingly bad for President Trump. With less than 100 days until the midterms, the president's approval rating is tanking on just about every major issue. We're talking Iran, inflation, gas, immigration, his D.C. construction projects, and more. A whopping 73% of American adults polled say the president has not paid enough attention to the country's most important problems. That's a record number of discontented Americans. Trump's overall approval ratings has slipped to just 34%. His approval rating hasn't been this low since just after the January 6th attack on the Capitol.
8: Well, let's hope it can go even lower. There's still time, right?

0: Sam. From Pacifica Radio in Los Angeles, this is the Bradcast, as heard on KPFK 90.7 FM in LA, and on dozens of other fine affiliate stations over both the public airwaves and the internet around the country and the world, blanketing planet Earth. I'm Brad Friedman, your friendly investigative blogger, journalist, troublemaker, muckraker, an all-round swell fellow, says me from bradblog.com. Thank you very much for joining us for another thrilling edition of the Bradcast. Digby and Driftglass are standing by for our monthly-ish check-in with two of the smartest longtime progressive bloggers, troublemakers, and muckrakers on our sweltering, burning, and drowning planet. I think, is that a largely accurate way of describing it this week, Desi Doyen?
1: Oh, yes, I would say so.
0: All right, so I will try to be very quick about a few headlines of note since we last spoke yesterday, some of which we may want to discuss with Digby and Driftglass. After a few days of relative calm in Donald Trump's deadly, ill-conceived, misbegotten, now six-month-long little excursion against Iran, as he claimed Iran wanted to talk, which Iran denied, well, there were a few surprise attacks from Iran against U.S. bases in the

0: Did COVID chicken with the renowned infectious disease expert and longtime director of the National Institute of Allergy and Infectious Diseases, who served as a key member of both the Trump and Biden administration's COVID-19 task forces, being called up to testify to the U.S. Senate Homeland Security and Governmental Affairs Committee for some reason on Wednesday. In his opening statement, Dr. Fauci, who saw the nation through both the AIDS pandemic decades ago and the COVID pandemic, and has testified literally hundreds of times under oath to congressional panels over his decades-long career at the NIH, explained why this time, for the first time ever, he was refusing to answer questions from Senator Rand Paul, who chairs that committee and who has for years tried to somehow blame Fauci for the 2019 COVID pandemic.
1: Given Senator Paul's obvious obsession with calling for my prosecution, his repeated slanderous comments about me, and recently his publicly releasing my unredacted personal diary aimed at embarrassing and intimidating me, the only conclusion I can reach is that the sole reason he is calling me before this committee is to get me to say something, anything, that could vindicate his repeated public pledges that I end up, in his words, quote, behind bars, unquote. Any reasonable person who has followed his unhinged obsession with me would readily come to the same conclusion. Therefore, although it pains me to do so, because of the respect I have for the legislative branch of government and my decades-long record of cooperating with Congress, under the advice of my attorneys, I will invoke my right under the Fifth Amendment of the Constitution to refrain from answering your questions. Thank you.
0: Now, in response, Senator Paul said that the committee would vote on a contempt resolution against Dr. Fauci next week, arguing that his use of the Fifth Amendment was, quote, unsupported since President Biden had apparently already preemptively pardoned him for any crimes, real or imagined, that Paul and the Republican Party might spin up against Fauci. Elsewhere in the U.S. Senate on Wednesday, the nomination of Donald Trump's personal criminal attorney and Deputy U.S. Attorney General Todd Blanch to become the nation's top law enforcement officer as attorney general is said to be in doubt at this hour, though color me dubious, with the potential challenges coming from two Republican senators, Tom Tillis of North Carolina and John Cornyn of Texas, both of whom will be leaving the Senate next year after getting essentially pushed out by Donald Trump. Both men are said to be concerned about Blanche's refusal to amend the corrupt, fraudulent so-called settlement agreement to Trump's own lawsuit against his own IRS, which resulted in Blanche helping him to create an unprecedented $1.8 billion slush fund for Trump to use to reward his January 6 co-conspirators and, of course, himself, and a provision that would give lifetime immunity from investigation or penalty by the IRS to Trump and his family members and his companies. Blanche claims that the slush fund is now a dead letter, though he has refused to put that in writing, even as the addendum giving immunity from tax penalties appears to remain in full force as of now. Whether either Cornyn or Tillis will actually stick to their guns to try and block the appointment of Blanche as AG remains to be seen. Though, as I note, color me skeptical about that, as I am that Mitch McConnell will ever be able to return to the U.S. Senate, whether or not he is alive or dead, which still nobody seems to actually know conclusively. We will see what Digby and Driftglass may think about all of that in a moment. And on the elections front today, in advance of November's critical midterm elections, in which Democrats hope to retake majority control of both the U.S. House and Senate.

0: along with control of committees like the one headed up right now by Rand Paul. Well, on Tuesday, South Dakota Republicans held their primary election runoff for the GOP gubernatorial nomination between incumbent Republican Governor Larry Roden and his challenger Justin Doden. Neither of them who reached the bare 35% of support last month that would have been needed to avoid Tuesday's runoff, and neither of whom was endorsed by Donald Trump. Well, Roden had risen to the position of governor just last year from lieutenant governor after Trump's appointment of then-governor and puppy killer Kristi Noem as secretary of DHS, who has since been fired. And despite a Republican governor unable to receive even the bare minimum 35% of the vote during the first round of primary voting in early June, with the businessman and political newcomer Doden receiving the most votes back on June 5th, well, Governor Roden on Tuesday was victorious, easily besting Doden, Roden v. Doden, I guess, by more than 40 points in the runoff, where both men campaigned on cutting taxes and supporting Donald Trump. Governor Roden will now square off for a full term against former Democratic State Senator Dan Ehlers in November for the governor's seat in the otherwise deep red state, where even a developing blue tsunami would be unlikely to unseat a sitting Republican governor in South Dakota. The rural state has not had a Democratic governor since the 1970s. Its two U.S. senators and lone House member are all Republicans. But hey, this is shaping up to be a very, very interesting year on a very interesting and seemingly expanding map for Democrats. By way of just one example, as per the Texas Tribune on Tuesday, the latest survey of the U.S. Senate race from Texas Public Opinion Research in the Lone Star State shows Democrat James Tallarico now leading the extraordinarily corrupt Republican Ken Paxton, the state's AG, by 5 points, 45% to 40% in the state's U.S. Senate race this year. That after Trump endorsed the corrupt, indicted, and impeached by his own party, Ken Paxton, over longtime Republican stalwart Senator John Cornyn in the state's primaries earlier this year. The new poll marks the Austin state rep Tallarico's largest lead, 5 points, in any public poll taken during the general election period. After Paxton locked up the GOP nomination in late May, polling of the contest has since found pretty much a neck-and-neck race, with neither candidate able to break the 50% mark, at least not yet, with just under 100 days to go. But interestingly, as the Observer observed, Texas Public Opinion Research poll, which I will note is run by a Democratic strategist, reportedly found Tallarico leading among voters who do not have a college degree, which is a group that has consistently favored Republicans in Texas and across the country in recent years. And Tallarico is also dominating among independents, less than a quarter of whom say they plan to vote for Paxton. The three-term incumbent Texas Attorney General also had weaker Republican support than in other recent surveys, with nearly one in five GOP voters, as 20%, saying they were still undecided or that they plan to vote for the Democrat, Tallarico, this year. But let's not put the cart before the horse, as primary elections are still underway in a whole bunch of states, including next Tuesday, August 4, a big primary election day in Kansas, Michigan, Missouri, Virginia, and Washington State. Get out and vote like your nation and democracy depended on it, because they both do. If you have yet to vote in any of those states, and do try to vote on a hand-marked paper ballot at your precinct, or at least hand-deliver your hand-marked paper vote-by-mail ballot if you are able to do so. Joining us now to discuss just some of all of that and much more are our old friends and longtime old-school progressive bloggers, who we like to touch base with at least every month or so for a reality check, since they've got a decades-long track record of almost always getting it right. Heather Digby Parton is the much-beloved award-winning columnist and blogger for Salon.com and her own Digby's Hullabaloo blog, and the man known mostly as Driftglass, though occasionally as Bill, is the proprietor of the Driftglass blog and co-host of the Professional Left podcast, produced each week, rain, snow, sunshine, oppressive heat, or corn sweat, with his wife, Blue Gal, from their Cornfield Resistance headquarters in Flyover Country, Illinois. Hey, guys, welcome back to both of you. Do we have
1: Hello, Brad.
0: Oh, there we go. Good to have you here. Heather, you there with us as well?
2: Hello, hello.
0: There she is. Hey, Heather.
2: Sorry.
0: No worries. And I should say off the bat, so the folks know, even though you are supposedly what we'll call on vacation, you agreed to join us today, but making things even worse, you're under the weather while on vacation, and you still agreed to join us because you are, Heather, both a patriot and a champion. Are you going to make it through the hour?
2: I will make it through the hour. I'll do my level best to do it, but I think I can.
0: God
2: love
0: you.
2: But if you hear me kind of, you know, coughing, choking, I don't know, screaming quietly in the background, you'll know what it's all about.
0: Oh, okay. Well, you normally do that anyway. And it's not that COVID, by the way, that Anthony Fauci gave everyone, is it?
2: Absolutely not.
0: It's not that cyclospora that RFK Jr. gave everyone, is it?
2: Nope.
0: Okay, good. So to try and go easy on you today, allow me to begin for the most part for a change with Driftglass. Since we covered on this program yesterday, Drifty, the fact that my old hometown of St. Louis, Missouri, not all that far from where you are in Springfield, Illinois,
1: yep,
0: blew away its all-time record high feels like temperature this week, the combination of heat and humidity, topping out at an inconceivable 130 degrees. Did y'all get a taste of that in the cornfields of Springfield this week? And did you survive it?
1: We did not survive it.
0: Damn.
1: I'm gone.
0: That's what I thought.
1: Yeah, this is me speaking to you from the great beyond, where it's air conditioned and Democrats run everything.
0: There
1: so,
0: you go.
1: Good here. Right. Real good here.
0: Right.
1: Move towards the light, Brad. Come
0: okay
1: to the light.
0: All right, I will.
1: Yeah, we did get a big taste of that. We got up to around 113, 115 feels like around here.
0: Mm.
1: My youngest stepdaughter lives in St. Louis.
0: Mm.
1: The middle child lives halfway between here and St. Louis. Mm. So, and although youngest child is currently out in Washington State doing camp counseling over the summer, so she avoided that disaster. But yeah, it's hot as heck here. We've had tornadoes. We had four rip through the state on Monday. So we're having weather,
0: yes,
1: a lot of weather.
0: Yes.
1: And it's humid as all get out. And, you know, I can put a book in the air and just leave it there. And it just hangs there in the air. It's mysterious.
0: Wow.
1: It's
0: wow. Yeah. That's rough. Mm-hmm. Well, as noted, then, you are both champions for stepping up today. Come cold or corn sweat, I guess. I am very grateful. I'm not entirely sure where to start today, to be honest. So much has been going on since we last spoke a month or so ago. I do want to get to elections, but really, so much ongoing right now that will likely actually play a huge part in those elections. But we've got a couple of guys who are already out of the election. That would be Republican Tom Tillis of North Carolina, who chose not to run for re-election after being attacked by Trump, and Republican John Cornyn, who lost his primary election earlier this year, incredibly enough, against the corrupt Texas Attorney General Ken Paxton, after Trump incredibly endorsed Paxton. Now, they are claiming, Tillis and Cornyn, that they are not yet sure whether they will vote for the nomination of Trump lawyer Todd Blanche to be the nation's attorney general. Heather, do you have any confidence, any belief whatsoever that these guys will actually end up blocking Blanche's nomination, even though, frankly, neither of them have anything to lose?
2: Well, and no. I mean, you know, let's face it. These people, you know, talk about Taco Trump, you know, the Taco Trumpers are the worst. But I have to say, it would thrill me to see this. It really, really would. because Trump stabbed both of those guys in the back hard, especially Cornyn, but Tillis too throughout. And they were good soldiers. You know, yeah, they were a little bit, you know, kind of mealy mouth from time to time.
0: Not Cornyn, by the way. I mean, Cornyn was a champion. I mean, maybe yeah, like, mealy-mouthed is like the worst thing you could possibly say about him in this game.
2: What he did was that he failed to endorse Trump quickly enough. That was the problem.
0: Right.
2: But, you know, he's sort of, you know, he's not a real big, he's not a MAGA warrior, as Trump put it. He's just a regular MAGA, you know, weirdo. And went along with everything. But if those two were to actually tank Todd Blanche, it would make me so happy. It would cure my cold overnight because it would be a beautiful thing. And it's something that needs to happen. It would be great. It would be a wonderful lesson for Donald Trump and for these MAGA people, which is that, you know, people apparently keep not learning the fact that Trump has no loyalty toward anyone. And he, no matter how hard you try to, you know, you go along, you do what you're supposed to do. They voted for all of his other nominees and everything. Mm-hmm. It's never good enough. And what he did to Cornyn in particular with, backing Paxton, who it would have been easy for Trump not to back Paxton.
0: Right.
2: Because, you know, I mean, he knew that Paxton was, you know, maybe kind of going to win that primary, but Trump could have just stayed out of it. He had up until the very end and just kind of say, hey, you know, they're both good men. And, you know, I really think either one would be good. No skin off his nose. Instead, he actually went in and stabbed Corbyn in the back, actually stabbed him in the face and right in the back, right in the last days of that primary. And if Corbyn just, I mean, he showed that tiny bit of integrity, which is to say, okay, I'm out. I got nothing to lose. You did that to me. I'm going to do that to you. It would just be beautiful. So that's why I don't think they're going to do it.
0: Exactly. Exactly. Drift Class, listen, we're pretty old. We have seen this trick before, haven't we? I mean, are Tillis or Cornyn actually going to stand up to Trump here and block Blanche's nomination? Even though Heather, by the way, to her point, she makes a good point. Trump also doesn't have the power unless you give it to him, as at least in this case.
1: Yeah, I think we're looking at, you know, this. We've been around this block enough times to be sick and tired of going around this block. Yeah. These are Republicans. Republicans are the way they are. They every now and then they show little flashes of what resembles integrity, and then they cave. I'm with Heather entirely. It would be great if they did this. That would be terrific. If I may just add, in celebration of the White House Correspondents' Dinner, we at the professional left went back 10 years and did the Larry Wilmore 2016 dinner.
3: Wow.
1: And it was in a time period that you might recall that a guy named Ted Cruz, also from Texas, stood up and just railed against Donald Trump as a liar and a scumbag and the worst man in the world. And he said, my daddy had nothing to do with killing Kennedy. And then he rolled over.
0: Yeah.
1: Because that's how Republicans are.
0: Yeah.
1: They put on a good show, a good performance, as if they had integrity. They know what it looks like. I'm sure they've seen it at the zoo somewhere. They've seen integrity perform someplace, and they can put on a performance like that. But they're basically just Republicans, and they have no integrity. So it would delight me if they did it on the way out just as a big FU. But – you know, I have no hope that they're going to suddenly get better on the way out.
0: No, because that's how they roll over for this guy. Speaking of on their way out of the Senate, at the very least, Mitch McConnell, who claims at least his office does to still be alive, but who has not shown up for work for more than 40 days after what his official statement describes as a fall at his D.C. home in June, but that the 911 calls described as an unconscious man in need of CPR. Before we discuss whether he is alive or dead and whether Kentucky's Democratic governor is meeting this moment in response, McConnell's friend, South Carolina Senator Lindsey Graham, who never saw a war of choice that he wasn't unwilling to send American kids to die in. He definitely died a few weeks ago since we spoke with you last at the age of 71. couple weeks ago. Driftglass, would you like to say something nice about Lindsey Graham as he is being laid to rest today?
1: Not really.
0: Okay.
1: But I will say that because our governor is a class act, he did lower the flags in Illinois to half staff over this, which in a weird way seemed appropriate because Lindsey was half a man. And he blew in whatever direction the wind was blowing. So how appropriate was that?
0: Okay, then. The even tougher question, Heather, I won't ask you if you'd like to say anything nice about Lindsey Graham, though you're welcome to. And I won't ask you to say anything nice about Mitch McConnell. But is Mitch McConnell alive or dead? And will he ever show back up in the U.S. Senate?
2: I sincerely doubt we're going to see Mitch back in the Senate. Unless they roll him in. I would be very surprised that this is not normal. Something's going on here. The fact that the governor, you know, Andy Beshear, is out there every day kind of saying, hey, we need to see some proof here, guys. You need to make a radio appearance or do something. I mean, I would think that the governor may have some information, right? I mean, maybe not. Maybe I'm just becoming a conspiracy theorist. But I have a feeling that the governor may know something here. And he's out there saying this because, of course, they're playing games. There's a date, I guess. I don't know what it is. August 3rd,
0: Monday. Okay. Yeah.
2: Yeah. So, you know, they have to, they got to keep him out until then.
0: Just to explain that, because there's been a lot of speculation that, you know, McConnell will not release his office will not release his real condition until after that date, August 3rd, when supposedly it becomes too late for Kentucky's Democratic governor, Andy Beshear, to either call for a special election to replace McConnell as per state law or to name a replacement for him as per the state constitution. There's much debate about all of that. You're suggesting that it sounds like Beshear knows something?
2: That's what I think. I mean, it just seems odd to me that if McConnell is, you know, I don't know, ambulatory or functional in some way, that would be a risky thing for him to do. Maybe it isn't, but it struck me when I was watching Beshear on TV talking about this, I'm kind of going, that's very interesting. I bet you, you know, he's the governor of the state. I mean, this can't be a big, you know, a completely, you know, tightly held secret that the guy is, that he's gone. I mean, it just seems to me that maybe, you know, and when you think about these elderly people in like McConnell, when you take a fall like that, and it happens all the time, you know, they break their hip or whatever, but, you know, it has a far-reaching effects, let's just put it that way, neurologically speaking. So that would be my guess.
0: Here was Beshear. You mentioned this. Now, Beshear is the state's two-term Democratic governor. I saw his comments a little bit differently, Heather. I felt that he was sort of poo-pooing this whole idea of this August 3rd date. Let me play just a piece of that and we'll discuss.
3: Well, do I understand it correctly that August 3rd is a key deadline here, that if Mitch McConnell continues in this capacity through the 3rd, then you will not have an opportunity to name a replacement?
4: Well,
3: until an actual election is held.
4: There's an argument out there that's a date where I could not later call a special election. And for those that are really pushing this.
3: Will you challenge that?
4: Well, a lot of those that are pushing this are online and I think are under the impression that a Democrat in Kentucky might be able to win that election. It's been since 1992 that we have had a Democratic senator in Kentucky.
0: So now, well, there's people online. They're very online. Now, Drifty, Beshear, supposedly a 2028 presidential hopeful, he sent another sternly worded letter to McConnell's office this week. This is his second one, I think. The last one was the beginning of July because nobody's heard from McConnell, haven't heard him speak or seen him move in more than a month. Once again, demanding his, you know, that he respond verbally in some way or resign. Is that enough as you see it?
1: Well, I mean, around here, we refer to Mitch McConnell these days as Schrodinger's senator. You know, you won't know until you open the casket. You know, you can't really tell if he's still alive or dead.
0: Uh-huh.
1: And I think that Beshear is trying very hard to make the case that whatever Republicans do, they've been misserving the constituents of Kentucky, and that that won't be stood for by the governor of Kentucky. If I were him, I would subpoena Mitch McConnell. Uh-huh. I'd have someone serve him with papers so that they walk into his hotel room and find out.
5: Hospital.
1: Wherever he's at, rehab facility, morgue, I don't know where he's at. But wherever the body is, make someone in an official capacity deliver papers to that location that Mitch McConnell has to respond to. Mm. I don't know if, you know, they might just blow him off, but, you know, this is so something like the reverse of what they did with John Ashcroft. You know, they, you can find a person at the hotel or the hospital or the rehab facility and send someone there, find out where he's at. Don't know why that's not happening, but that's Kentucky politics.
0: Well, I've seen some other folks online. I think Mueller, she wrote, Allison Gill has sort of been leading the way on this one, unless I'm mistaken, but as sort of calling for Beshear to simply name someone to replace McConnell and let McConnell, if he wants to contest that, go to court where he would have to offer proof of life in order to block the governor's appointment.
1: Now, wait a minute.
0: Yeah.
1: Wait a minute. Are you saying that we should steal a seat from Mitch McConnell? I mean, that is there anything lower than stealing a seat?
2: All right. Yeah. We're not standing for that kind of thing. We don't do that.
0: I don't know. It seems like a fine idea to me. And, you know, if he was going to have to say, no, I'm right here, I'm alive, then he would have to say, I'm right here, I'm alive. And he had to prove it in a court of law. I mean, does the way that Beshear has been handling this make I'm watching this and thinking, man, you got a great opportunity here. You got a platform, Beshear. Mm-hmm. Does it the way he's been handling this make him, frankly, more or less likely to win over Democrats for a presidential run in 2028 as either of you say? Actually, let me start with Heather.
2: Well, I mean, I think it kind of does, actually, because for one thing, he's the good boy governor, right? I mean, he's the guy who's very nice. He's not a fight. You know, he's no Gavin Newsom or J.B. Pritzker out there, you know, causing all kinds of trouble. He's just a good guy who's trying to do a good job, and that's his whole shtick. This is a very kind of clever, I think, underhanded way of playing the game, because I think he's insinuating that Mitch McConnell is brain dead. I really think that's it. And he's insinuating that the Republicans are all lying about it.
0: Mm-hmm.
2: And he's saying that they're all talking to him on the phone and he's having 20-minute conversations about policy, you know, why from his sickbed.
0: Uh-huh.
2: And why, if he can do that, why can't he come forward? So I think it gives him a little bit of a, I don't know, you know, a little sexiness there about, you know, maybe he can do this thing. If you're talking about the presidential race, I think that's a pretty clever thing. Unexpected from him too, by the way.
0: Do you agree, Dirk Glass? Because I do not, and I'm never happy disagreeing with Digby, but I don't think he looks particularly good. So you be the tiebreaker here, Drifty.
1: I think in Kentucky with Kentucky constituents, he is striving to look like he has taken every reasonable possible step to not invade the man's privacy and just to serve the constituents. And that's the phrase that shows up in all of his correspondence, as far as I can tell, which is serving the people of Kentucky. You're not serving the people of Kentucky. You've missed 30 some odd votes. You've been out for, you know, longer than frickin' Lazarus. And we'd like to know where you are and what's wrong. If nothing's wrong, why not show? He's boiling it down to a very simple question. If there's nothing wrong, why aren't you talking to us?
0: Right.
1: If you're not talking to us, we can assume something's wrong. And once he's exhausted every possible decent, honorable way of getting at Mitch McConnell, then he is free to go nuts. And I think that sets him in good stead with people who want to believe that we're better than that. And because it's both good politics and good policy. And I think that's a nice match.
0: Okay. Well, you guys are both outvoting me. Of course, you're both wrong as usual. But I would note that in that August 3rd date, and maybe because there is some confusion here about whether, because Mitch McConnell actually engineered a new law in the state that says the governor cannot just replace a vacant Senate seat as they can in most states, that there would actually have to be an election. And that was after Kentucky had elected a Democrat to the governor's mansion, so they changed the law, but apparently the state constitution says something different. The state constitution says that he can just appoint someone, and I don't know if the August 3rd date applies, but I think we may see some action around all of this as of August 3.
6: Yes, we might, and I just want to say, overall, I think that this speaks to the way that the media, the corporate legacy media, treats Democrats differently from Republicans. If Democrat had been out of commission for this long, then the media would be, I think,
0: demanding
6: wall to wall. How dare they do this to the constituents? But, you know, it's okay if you're a Republican.
0: Let's take a quick break here, and we will be back with more Driftglass and our dear Ailing Digby on the never-ending quagmire of Trump's Iran war, its effect on the November elections, and I think for the first time this year with Digby and Driftglass, some of their thoughts on the odds of Democrats retaking the U.S. Senate this year. I don't think we've discussed that with them yet. That's all straight ahead right here on the broadcast. I'm Brad Friedman. Don't touch that dial. 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
1: Oh, it's definitely him. 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Heather is hanging in there with us despite her cold on vacation. And just to ruin it even further, we made her appear on today's Bradcast. All right, Heather, Donald Trump's war on Iran now seems to be expanding from the Strait of Hormuz to the Red and Caspian Seas. Saudi Arabia apparently joined in the bombing on Tuesday after a surprise attack from Iran, as Trump claims that he had stopped the bombing because Iran wants to talk, though Iran says that's not true. We don't want to talk. Is there any way out from this war, Heather, other than really, because we've been talking about it for months, and I see no way out other than a complete loss for the U.S. Is there any way out from where you're sitting?
2: No. He lost it months ago. It was lost basically before it began. The decision to do it was the death knell. And there's nothing he can do. He made a huge mistake. It's an absolutely historically bad decision to have done what he did. And he knows, and this is all driven not by, he doesn't care about Iran and its nuclear program. He just wanted to do it for the glory, right? Mm-hmm. You know, he was just in it for the glory.
1: Sure.
2: Well, there's no glory. It's not looking good for the glory. So he would like nothing more than to just declare victory and leave. But he can't, because he knows that the global economy is resting on this, and that he can, if he leaves, that we're going to see a complete reordering of the Middle East. We're going to see the Strait of Hormuz and all the other waterways and other paths come under different jurisdictions, as it were. And he knows he can't do that. There's an article, I think it's today, maybe it was yesterday, about him. You know, he keeps saying this over and over again. If I do it, I'll be Hoover. That's what he's afraid of. He thinks he's going to be Herbert Hoover. And he could be. I mean, that's entirely possible.
1: Yeah.
2: And it's entirely possible that it could happen with him not leaving.
1: Exactly.
2: I mean,
1: either
2: just
1: way.
2: Continue either way. Yes. He's already lost it. Yes. There is no upside here. There's no, you know, if there was, then he could, you know, he could make a decision and then lie about it. You know, I mean, he doesn't care what the reality is. He just needs to do something, and there's nothing. He's trapped. So I don't see this. I don't see how what he could do, and I don't see a good outcome for any of us.
1: No,
2: in this, I really don't.
1: And no, I don't either. I'm not. I don't take joy in the fact that there's no way out. It's kind of maddening because it was all so predictable. Driftglass, back in 2006, after it became clear that we were in, at that time, a no-way-out quagmire in Iraq, the Republican president's party at the time took what George W. Bush called a thumping, as I recall, in that year's midterm elections. It's become pretty clear to me that we are still going to be stuck in Iran now, in an Iran quagmire, just under 100 days from now in the November midterm elections. I think even before this Iran mess, Trump and his party were set to take a whooping. That's a little bit, that's one level higher than a thumping. So how is the Iran war likely to affect this election even worse than a whooping at this point, as you see it? I know you had predicted about a 40-seat flip in the U.S. House on this show about a year ago.
3: Yes, I did.
1: Is that still operative at this point?
3: Well, I want you to get out your pencil and write this down, Brad, because I don't want there to be any misunderstanding.
1: All right.
3: Juliana Stratton is going to win the Senate seat in Illinois. And you can just take that to the bank and you call me a fool for being that Pollyannish about politics. I kind of figure the House is still the Democrats to lose. And the Senate might come out as a 50-50, which would break my heart. But this isn't the same party that it was in 2006.
1: We're talking about the Republicans here or the Democrats? Okay.
3: Yeah, the Republican Party is simply not the same party that they were in 2006. They could be shamed in 2006. They could be broken. They could tear off their uniforms, as I've said a million times, and burn it and pretend they were never in Berlin. They could pretend they never heard of George Bush and hide in their homes. And this is a cult now. And they're going to go hard. I mean, this is the catastrophe in Iran is simply not what people around here who are MAGA talking about at all. They're talking about Fauci being, you know, the worst villain in history, and Mamdani being a secret Muslim terrorist in New York. So this is not penetrating them. What I'm hoping is that those undecided voters who can't tell the difference between a chicken dinner and broken glass will figure out that this once in their life, maybe they pick the chicken dinner. Maybe they actually get involved in the election. If that happens, if the undecideds and the quote-unquote independents come off the fence, then I'm willing to stand by a 30-40 flip in the House and maybe even take the Senate by two.
1: Are you saying, because I did those numbers out of Texas in the Tallarico Paxton case in the previous segment, are you saying that the Republicans out there, the MAGA folks out there, are not furious about what's going on in Iran, not furious about the rising gas prices?
3: They're furious, but Democrats are always worse. Democrats are the devil, and that's been on their head for, well, you can ask Digby, that's been on their head for decades. Democrats are always worse. That is the constant in Republican politics. No matter how bad they get, there's a little circuit in their head that goes, yeah, but Democrats are bad. If I vote for a Democrat, I'm going to go to hell. So, yeah, they're angry and they're disappointed and they're furious. It doesn't matter because Democrats are always worse.
1: And just to underscore your courageous prediction there about Julia Stratton, and a Democrat winning for U.S. Senate in Illinois, not that much of a ledge to go out on, I suppose. She will be running for Dick Durbin, I guess, who is
3: Dick Durbin's retiring,
1: right?
3: And he's I ran into him at the bookstore a couple of weeks ago, so he's doing fine.
1: All right, he's at least alive, unlike Mitch McConnell.
0: True, but you know, I think we have to be also include the fact that with Republicans' extreme gerrymandering that they've done over the last year, that Democrats may not get as many seats as they would normally have.
1: That is true. And
0: otherwise,
1: by the way, I want to go on record as saying, because I brought this up many times, your prediction about 40 seats in the House. I'm going to give you 40 minus maybe a dozen or 10 or
3: fair
1: so
3: enough,
1: because of all that mid-decade gerrymandering that no one actually could have predicted would
3: I'm going to take. I'm going to take back 6 of your 12 and say a number of those seats are dummy mandered to the point where it's awfully thin. It's very, very thinly spread. They spread their the Republicans very thin. So I think a few of those, at least, they've outsmarted themselves. And again, if independents get off the fence, if non-voters suddenly see that this is actually in their interest, I think we'll get 6 more than your 12 that you took away from me.
1: So that puts you to 36 flips.
3: Yeah.
1: Okay. Now, Heather is way too smart to commit to a number, so I'm not even going to ask her about that. Heather, though, you reminded us on your blog today, Hullabaloo blog, about a remark from Donald Trump that he made back on April 1, I believe it was, though it wasn't an April Fool's joke. This was just over a month into his war on Iran that you described correctly, in my opinion, as, quote, this being an excellent campaign issue. Let me play it and we'll ask you about it.
4: The United States can't take care of daycare. That has to be up to a state. We can't take care of daycare. We're a big country. We have 50 states. We have all these other people. We're fighting wars. We can't take care of daycare. You got to let a state take care of daycare, and they should pay for it, too. They should pay. They have to raise their taxes. But they should pay for it. And we could lower our taxes a little bit to them to make up. But it's not possible for us to take care of daycare. Medicaid, Medicare, all these individual things, they can do it on a state basis. You can't do it on a federal. We have to take care of one thing, military protection.
1: That's it. One thing. Get rid of everything else. Medicare, Medicaid. Heather, you wrote Republicans should run on. I'm sorry. Democrats should run on. Well, actually, I guess you were joking. You said Republicans should run on this. The voters will love it. Heather, A, what the hell was he thinking back then? And B, have you seen any signs the Democrats are actually doing that, or actually front loading that quote? I mean, my God, that's a gift from the heavens. Are they running on that quote, that issue, at least so far this year?
2: Well, I haven't heard it. Yeah, I mean, okay, I'll just say, you know, I don't know. Maybe there are some House members that are running on that. But this is the kind of thing. I mean, the Wall Street Journal reported yesterday that they're going to get rid of subsidies for Medicare Part D. Medicare Part D. Do they know who takes Medicare Part D? Old people. Do they know how many old people there are in this country? It's the baby boom. Do they understand what they're playing with here? And that's Russ Vogt out there doing that. Oh, we got to get rid of those subsidies. That's really ridiculous. Well, I mean, the idea that they would even be, that this would even come up in, what is it, 4 months before the election is just, it's astonishing to me.
1: Yeah.
2: So my feeling is this, as I was listening to Drift Class, you know, I agree with him. It's not the same party. We've got this weird dynamic. It's a cult, you know, all this stuff. And the Democrats, they're not doing themselves any favors in some ways too. So maybe it won't be this huge tsunami, you know. I mean, Barack Obama lost 67 seats in 2010. I mean, seriously. Yep. So, you know, those days don't seem like they're here anymore. That just doesn't seem possible.
1: Well, that was also before, I should note, that was also before the major, the red map Republican redistricting that happened in 2010, basically making it kind of impossible, by and large, for there actually to be a 67-seat flip anymore because of the way the maps have been redrawn. So, yeah, go ahead.
2: Right. So, I mean, that's not, you know, you look back and you go, well, gee, you know, why can't we have that? Well, we just can't because of what they've done. Yeah, and the Senate map, which, you know, I thought the same as you guys did, I think, you know, which I had the super long shot probably at the beginning of the year. I wouldn't have expected anything. You know, but it does look like there are certainly possibilities. At the very least, it's close. Maybe it will just be 50-50. Maybe they'll eke out a majority. I don't know. But then again, you know, so this is my feeling. You know, I'm looking at it going, okay, well, we'll probably get the House. Won't be as big a deal as people think. And there'll be a bunch of, they're going to contest the hell out of it. There's going to be all kinds of lawsuits. And then, you know, Trump's going to go through it. They rigged it and all that. So who knows where all this is going to come up, going to come out. And in the Senate, maybe the same thing, maybe not. But then I look at these polls. Mm-hmm. And the polls I'm looking at are just completely, I mean, they're mind-boggling.
1: Yep.
2: Trump's like at, you know, 34% in the new. And this is not outliers here. They're all right in the same area. He's underwater by like 20 points on immigration.
1: Yep.
2: And you have to ask yourself if that truism about midterms is that it's a referendum on the president, which is what everybody's always told us. It's hard for me to imagine that this isn't going to be, a very successful Democratic year. But again, I'm in the same place where maybe it can't be. You know, maybe it's just impossible for it to be under these circumstances. So that's where I'm at. You know, I don't know. I don't know. But
1: I'm looking at least 7 U.S. Senate seats that Democrats could, I think, realistically flip from red to blue this year. And I say at least because there's also some outliers, you know, beyond it in places like Florida. And is it Montana, I think, where there's an independent running, Nebraska, where there's an independent running. But places like Texas, Iowa, Alaska, Maine, Driftglass, you know, longtime Politico yourself. what do you see as realistic in a year like this in the U.S. Senate? What do you see Democrats as having a realistic opportunity to flip from red to blue this year? Because, like you know, if like Heather says, if you look at Trump's ratings, they are obviously in the toilet. But if you look at some of the polls in some of these states, you see Democrats winning in some cases in the polls, very, very close to winning. What do you see? What are we looking at? Looking down the barrel of this year?
3: Well, let me just first say that when you talked about, when you ran that clip of Trump talking about daycare and military, et cetera, and how outrageous that is just Timu Reaganism. I mean, that was Reagan's own policy. You know, cut social programs, jack up the military, cut taxes. So
1: yeah, but he was smart enough to not say it out loud the way that Trump did there.
3: Yeah, but it took 40 years to dumb the base down to the point where they don't notice or care. Mm. It really, in the Senate, because you know these are statewide races. It really does depend on the people who are normally on the fence or independent. And my great fear is that they have been so conditioned to complete the sentence. Whenever you hear Republicans done something bad, they automatically but Democrats are bad too. I mean, the 40 years of both sides do it journalism has drummed into their heads that neither party is better than the other, and that everyone is equally bad, even though factually, that's just ridiculous. And you can go down an entire list of things where it's demonstrably not true. Everything you talked about, all the cuts to that are actually coming through on Medicare, on SNAP, all the big, beautiful bill stuff, that was a straight party line vote with like three exceptions. So there's a clear division between the two parties. One is better, vastly better. One is psychotic and broken and corrupt. And my great fear is that there are just too many people out there who just don't believe there's any difference between the two parties, and they will stay home, or they won't vote at all, or they'll just throw up their hands. And so that it'll be closer than I would rather it be. Because however low Trump goes, there's just going to be enough people out there who just believe Democrats are worse. They're always worse. Democrats are the devil. And that's going to make it less likely for us to turn four or five or six states blue. Maybe three, maybe two. But you're rolling a hard six there when you're going that high.
1: Let me stand up for Republicans a little bit here and for independents here. I think your argument, Driftglass, is not wrong about a lot of those Republicans and those, I know you like to call them programmable meat bags, the people in the cult. I think you're not wrong about a lot of them. But the fact of the matter is, it does not take many of them to stay home, to not vote at all, to flip their vote to the Democrat. So many of our races are so close in so much of the country. It's not going to take a lot of them to stay home. And I think there are what was that number that from that Texas poll I read earlier? One in five Republicans in Texas is thinking about either staying home or voting for James Tallarico. Well, if you have one in five, that's 20%. Bill, I mean, that's a landslide at that point, even in places like Texas. For Democrats.
3: Yeah, first of all, trust me, I hope you're right. Boy, do I hope you're right. I'm going to white knuckle the next 94 days because I pray and hope that that's just Democrats get a hold of one or two houses so they can start holding hearings and holding people accountable and dragging people in front of them for testimony. That is my great hope. I lived through John Kerry, and I'm sure you did too, where it was just, that's in fact what radicalized a lot of us, which was, it was jaw-dropping to us that this obviously inept, incompetent, corrupt administration that had screwed up a war really badly and was led by a man who was a dry-drunk half-wit was losing to a war hero. And yet he did. And so after that, I became a lot more cautious about trusting the wisdom of the American people.
1: I hear you. And let me make it clear. I'm not predicting anything here. I'm not nearly as foolish as you are to actually, go on the line with 36 House seats. But I'm just saying that I see the conditions here. I don't see them as darkly, perhaps, as you do. Heather, do you want to break this particular tie?
2: Well, I will just I can't break the tie because I honestly don't know what to think about this.
1: Well, neither do we, but we just make it up, so feel free.
2: Okay, well, all right. I did note in that Texas poll that you referred to that there's 14% that are undecided.
1: Yep.
2: How can you be undecided at this point? I mean, this is just, it's insane. So I don't know. Who are those people? What kind of, freaks are they? What way will they go? Will they go the way of Brad, when they'll say, look, these Republicans have really, screwed things up and gas prices are high and my Medicare is going up and whatever? Or will they go Driftglass way and just go, yeah, but it's a bunch of commies. We can't have the commies. We got to get rid of the commies. So I don't know. I do think that it's, people are less, I don't even want to say open-minded. They're just less flexible in their thinking than they used to be on this kind of thing. That they're just unable, especially on the right. But there's some of this on the left too. Unable to sort of, grasp that they might have been wrong about something. Or that maybe they had a bad judgment. Or there was just, they just made a little bit of a mistake.
1: But
2: they can't do it.
1: But it doesn't take many of them to do it.
2: It's true. It's true. In a close election, the margins are everything, right? I mean, we know that.
1: Yep.
2: And then, of course, Brad, let's not forget, in a close election where the margins are everywhere, then we have, Rick and the vote, and we've got, you know, lawsuits, and we've got all kinds of things set up to challenge that. So, you know, it's complicated.
1: Yes, it is complicated. that's the best way to put it, I guess, at this point. And we didn't even get into, once again, because I keep kicking it to the back, you know, the communist takeover of the Democratic Party that we've heard so much about.
0: Yeah, how Republicans are trying to make communism happen.
1: Yeah, and I had, exactly, and I was all ready for them to make Sharia law happen. That seemed like it was the plan, and then it switched to communists.
0: And, of course, the base doesn't notice the bait and switch.
2: Just it's like, all the same. Yeah,
0: yeah, exactly. Yeah.
1: All right. Well, we'll have to get to that. And because there is a very real fight, internecine battle, at least of sorts, within the Democratic Party between the progressives and the more establishment folks. But guess what? We can't talk about it today either. Maybe next time that we have you both back. You are both a delight as ever. Heather Digby Parton, the hot tea is on me today. Thank you for bearing with us this hour. 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
3: Yep, yep, easy to find.
1: Thank you, guys. Really appreciate it. Until we speak again, stay well out
2: there.
1: Thank you. All right.
2: Thank you.
1: All right, Desi Doyen, thank you as well. 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Until we see you here next time, I'm Brad Friedman. 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
1: Whoever wins with AI is going to win. That's how big it is. So it's bigger than the internet ever was. It's bigger than anything ever was. So I don't want to restrict. I know many of these people. I don't want to restrict them from doing great work.
0: President Trump says he doesn't want to restrict the AI industry, despite growing concerns that the latest artificial intelligence models can evade and resist human oversight. Rogue AI agents run by OpenAI secretly hacked into other companies during what was supposed to be a controlled test. We'll speak to MIT professor Max Tegmark of the Future of Life Institute. Then Citizens Bank has severed financial ties with CoreCivic and the Geo Group, two of the nation's largest private for-profit operators of ICE jails. We'll look at the grassroots movement around the country pushing for divestment.
2: Citizens Bank announced that they are cutting off credit to CoreCivic and Geo Group. This is because of grassroots organizing. This is because of municipal organizing from Montclair, from Jersey City. This is because of local democracy working, standing up against a runaway administration.
0: And we go to Springfield, Ohio, as ICE is reportedly stepping up plans to arrest and deport Haitian migrants across the country after hundreds of thousands of Haitians lost their protections under TPS, the Temporary Protected Status Program, this week. All that and more coming up. Welcome to Democracy Now!, democracynow.org, The War and Peace Report. I'm Amy Goodman. The Pentagon said it struck dozens of Islamic Revolutionary Guard targets inside Iran, including military command centers and drone facilities, in retaliation for Iran targeting U.S. bases in Jordan. According to Iranian state media, a couple and their two-year-old child were killed in U.S. strikes on Keshem Island. The U.S. also issued another round of sanctions on Iran, designating 10 entities and 8 tankers. This comes as the war threatens to spread throughout the region. Jordan said it intercepted an Iranian missile attack. In Egypt, a drone hit a U.S.-owned gas storage tanker at the Mediterranean port of Damietta on Wednesday. In Iraq, the U.S. and Saudi Arabia launched strikes on what they're claiming are Iranian-backed militia groups Wednesday. Funerals were held for the fighters of the popular mobilization forces killed in the strikes. The Iraqi president condemned the air raids, calling it a, quote, blatant violation of Iraq's sovereignty targeting its official institutions, unquote. This is Farhan Haq, the deputy spokesperson for the UN Secretary General.
3: Well, the one thing we don't want to see is, again, is any expansion of the conflict. So having more parties involved in the fighting, having the fighting spread to a larger number of countries, all of these are adverse developments and could get us into a much worse situation even than before.
0: Here in New York City, dozens of people attended an anti-war rally Wednesday demanding an immediate ceasefire in Iran. The demonstration was organized by PNYC, a group of Iranian diaspora members founded in April to reject U.S. military aggression against Iran. This is Nahid Siamdust, a professor of Middle East Studies at the University of Texas, Austin.
4: I'm an Iranian-American who is working hard and paying my taxes and seeing that money going into Iran to killing my own family. We're asking that these wars stop. Some Iranians in the West have been sold a lie. They have been sold the lie that the U.S. and Israel are going to be bringing them some kind of salvation or freedom. We know that that was never the intention because, you know, within a couple of weeks, Donald Trump, of course, threatened to annihilate Iran's entire civilization.
0: In Libya, demonstrators stormed an energy complex near Tripoli and closed gas lines to protest ongoing power outages across the country. Anti-government protests have been ongoing for days as demonstrators demand the resignation of the prime minister.

0: in Gaza. Israel continues to move its so-called yellow line of control further into the Strip. Residents in Deir al-Balah, Khan Yunis, Gaza City, and northern Rafah report having to evacuate from their homes to abide by Israel's shifting zone of occupation. Israel currently controls an estimated 64% of the Gaza Strip. Israeli Prime Minister Benjamin Netanyahu vowed to expand the area under Israel's control to 70% of Gaza. This is a Palestinian woman whose family was displaced.
1: Every day they advance more. We settle, they advance again. I was on that line. They advanced three times. They advanced on us here as well. From where should we leave? We are besieged from this side and the other side. Does this work? It doesn't work. Please, everyone, make us comfortable. Find a solution for us.
0: Drop Site News is reporting Trump's former campaign manager, Brad Parscale, has been quietly working with Israel to help influence how artificial intelligence chatbots talk about Gaza. Israel awarded Parscale's firm a $46.5 million contract for the project, which involves creating websites and blog posts about Israel. The target audience for the sites is AI chatbots like Claude and ChatGPT. When DropSite asked one chatbot whether it would be beneficial for the United States to enhance military cooperation with Israel, the chatbot responded with a one-word answer, yes. The top source cited was a website created by Parscale's firm for the Israeli government. In Ukraine, Russia launched more than 70 missiles and about 280 drones, killing 8 people overnight. Poland had to scramble jets to secure its airspace during the attack. It comes as Ukraine claimed to hit major Russian oil refineries after Ukrainian President Volodymyr Zelensky's meeting with President Trump at the White House. The UN is sounding the alarm about a growing hunger crisis in eastern Congo that is exacerbated by the Ebola outbreak. In the DRC, the ongoing Ebola outbreak has recorded over 3,300 confirmed cases, including more than 1,400 deaths. According to the UN senior Ebola coordinator, 50 people died of Ebola just in the last 24 hours. This is the acting director of the World Food Program.
2: Some 10 million people, I mean 10 million people, that's the population of Sweden, the country I come from, are acutely food insecure in the eastern DRC. And 3 million of those are in IPC4. As you know, emergency level of food insecurity, that is one step away from famine. That means they go to bed every night hungry. They wake up hungry every morning.
0: Pakistan authorities stand accused of killing 30 people in Pakistan-administered Kashmir after security forces fired on tens of thousands of peaceful protesters earlier this week. Protests have erupted in Pakistani Kashmir calling for electoral reform. The government responded by shutting down communications in the region. In the capital, Islamabad, students protested against the government's actions.
3: Our protest is aimed at stopping what we say is the oppression of Muslims that has been taking place for the past 2 months in Rawalakot and across Kashmir. We have gathered here to urge the government to allow students to play their role in addressing the situation. We also protest against the rhetoric used by federal ministers, as we believe their language is worsening the situation.
0: The Federal Reserve voted to maintain the current interest rate at around 3.6%. Three officials dissented and voted to raise the interest rate. President Trump's repeatedly pressured the Fed to lower rates despite persistently high inflation for more than 5 years. On Capitol Hill, a critical vote on Todd Blanche's nomination to be attorney general has been postponed. Republican Senators John Cornyn of Texas and Tom Tillis of North Carolina have threatened to withhold their support for Blanche if he does not provide written limits on the controversial settlement reached between Trump and the IRS over Trump's unprecedented lawsuit against the agency. Cornyn and Tillis are seeking written assurances that the Justice Department will not create a $1.776 billion fund for Trump's allies, including January 6 rioters. The senators also want to scale back the part of the settlement that exempted Trump and his family from IRS audits. Before joining the Justice Department, Blanche served as Trump's personal

0: attorney. On Wednesday, a group of Jeffrey Epstein survivors lobbied senators to vote against Blanche, saying he was, quote, very condescending to them during their meeting earlier this month. The U.S. Senate has unanimously passed a resolution opposing a pardon for Epstein's longtime associate, Ghislaine Maxwell, who's currently serving a 20-year sentence for sex trafficking crimes. The resolution, introduced by Democratic Senator Jackie Rosen of Nevada, says, quote, Maxwell should not be granted a presidential pardon or any form of clemency for her crimes with Jeffrey Epstein relating to the sexual exploitation and abuse of minors, she said. President Trump has asked the Supreme Court to overturn an $83.3 million jury award against him for defaming the writer E. Jean Carroll, who accused Trump of sexually assaulting her in a department store dressing room in the 1990s. Carroll filed the defamation suit over remarks Trump made while president. Earlier this month, a federal judge ruled Trump must pay E. Jean Carroll $5.8 million in connection with a separate Carroll lawsuit against Trump. In that case, a jury found that Trump had sexually abused and defamed her. She has received the more than $5 million in that case. Republican Congressmember Max Miller of Ohio is facing allegations of domestic abuse as he runs for re-election. His ex-wife, Emily Moreno, who is the daughter of the sitting Ohio Republican Senator Bernie Moreno, claims Congressmember Miller burned her chest and stomach by throwing hot water at her, held a gun to her head, and fractured their 2-year-old daughter's collarbone. Miller's also facing a defamation lawsuit from former Trump spokesperson Stephanie Grisham, who alleges that he abused her as well during their relationship before he married Moreno. This comes as Democratic Congressmember Ro Khanna and Republican Congressmember Ana Paulina Luna recently introduced a bill barring federal elected officials from using campaign funds to settle sexual misconduct allegations. Dr. Anthony Fauci appeared before the Senate Homeland Security and Governmental Affairs Committee chaired by Senator Rand Paul. During the combative hearing, Fauci invoked the Fifth Amendment more than 100 times, declining to answer questions about his handling of the COVID-19 pandemic and the origins of the coronavirus. During the hearing, Dr. Fauci decried what he called Senator Paul's, quote, unhinged obsession with me, unquote.
1: Given Senator Paul's obvious obsession with calling for my prosecution, his repeated slanderous comments about me, and recently his publicly releasing my unredacted personal diary aimed at embarrassing and intimidating me, the only conclusion I can reach is that the sole reason he is calling me before this committee is to get me to say something, anything, that could vindicate his repeated public pledges that I end up, in his words, quote, behind bars, unquote.
0: After the hearing, Senator Paul announced the committee would vote on whether to hold Fauci in contempt. President Biden, before he left office, issued Dr. Fauci a preemptive pardon, believing that his opponents would go after him after President Biden left office. And those are some of the headlines. This is Democracy Now!, democracynow.org, The War and Peace Report. I'm Amy Goodman.
2: And I'm Nermeen Sheikh. Welcome to our listeners and viewers across the country and around the world. OpenAI CEO Sam Altman is in Washington, D.C., meeting with lawmakers as concern grows over the power of the latest artificial intelligence models to evade or resist human oversight. Altman's trip to Capitol Hill comes just days after OpenAI admitted some of its experimental AI agents went rogue and secretly hacked into the infrastructure of another AI company called Hugging Face during what was supposed to be a controlled test. OpenAI has now disclosed that several other companies were also hacked. President Trump was questioned Wednesday about the hack and calls to increase regulations on AI firms.
3: When we're looking at AI, we're looking at controls. We're also making sure that we lead. So we're leading China in AI by a lot. China has virtually no controls. It's freewheeling a little bit. So we have to be careful in both ways. We don't want to restrict them where all of a sudden we come in second to China. Whoever wins with AI is going to win. That's how big it is. So it's bigger than the Internet ever was. It's bigger than anything ever was. So I don't want to restrict. I know many of these people. I don't want to restrict them from doing great work.
2: In related news, over 1,100 scientists and senior employees at top AI firms have called on the U.S. government to back international efforts to develop tools that can, quote, deliberately pace the development of the world's most advanced AI systems. Signatories to the letter include senior employees at Anthropic, Google, Meta, and OpenAI. The signers wrote, quote, "To realize AI's potential, industry, government, and society at large may need the option to buy time to address emerging risks, develop security measures, and strengthen oversight."
0: We're joined now by Max Tegmark, professor conducting AI and physics research at MIT. As part of the Institute for Artificial Intelligence and Fundamental Interactions, as well as at the Center for Brains, Minds, and Machines. He's also co-founder of Future of Life Institute, which advocates for the positive use of AI. He's the author of the New York Times bestseller, Life 3.0, Being Human in the Age of Artificial Intelligence. Well, we certainly want to ask you about how to be human in the age of artificial intelligence. But first, Professor Tegmark, let's begin with you explaining to a lay global audience what it means that this open AI rogue agent or agents broke out and autonomously attacked other companies' programs. What exactly does this mean?
4: So what this means exactly is that those passive chatbots that just sit there and answered questions, that's so yesterday. What we're talking about now are AI systems that also have goals on their own that they can actively go out and pursue in the world. This agent that OpenAI had launched internally, it spent 4.5 days trying to accomplish this task. And eventually it figured out that the best way it could do it was if it first hacked its way out of OpenAI onto the open internet, and then it figured out how to hack itself into four other entities, including this company Hugging Face, where it managed to commandeer several different computer clusters and get top-level access to all sorts of things in there and steal a bunch of data from Hugging Face. And that means that we should no longer think of today's cutting-edge AI, again, as just the chatbots that everyone is familiar with, but really as an alien type of being that can have goals of its own and go out in the world and pursue them. And this incident in and of itself, of course, didn't cause any enormous harm. So we should think of it as a canary in the coal mine, because if you listen to what these companies are actually saying that they ultimately want to do, it's to build so-called superintelligence, which are machines that can accomplish any tasks way, way better than humans. And they also want to give them robotic bodies eventually. So Sam Altman, the CEO of OpenAI, has written on a blog that we humans are going to be the first species to create their own successor, to build a new robotic species which can outsmart us in every way. And you played our president here talking about how whoever gets the super powerful AI first will win. just speaking from my expertise as a scientist, an AI researcher, it's pretty obvious that if we race to this, then whoever builds something like that first will lose and take the rest of the world with them. Because, you know, if you walk down to the local zoo and you ask yourself which species is in the cages and which one is in charge, right? It's not the humans in the cages, because it tends to be the smarter species that dominates. And this is why these AI researchers from all these competing companies wrote this letter you just mentioned, saying, oh, hold your horses here. Maybe we should at least build some brakes, so if we need to slow down a little bit, we can.
2: So, Professor Tegmark, if you could explain the difference between artificial general intelligence and whether you think that's already happened, and what kind of regulations you think would prevent super intelligence from beginning, you know, starting to be what you've warned against. You've said, in fact, that AI is the only industry in the U.S. that's less regulated than sandwiches.
4: Yeah. So, of course, we've long had machines that have very narrow intelligence. You know, my pocket calculator I had when I was 10 years old was much better at multiplying numbers than I'll ever be. And we have AI tools that are very good at translating between English and Japanese and still can't drive a car properly, et cetera. Artificial general intelligence is simply AI that can do everything as well as a well-educated human. We don't have it yet. With some colleagues, I was recently a co-author on a paper where we found that ChatGPT was GPT-4 was 27% of the way there. The latest, the ChatGPT-5 was 57% of the way there. But the companies mostly, their leadership mostly predicts that we'll get there maybe this year, maybe next year, maybe in 2 years. Some think it won't happen for 5 years. But once that happens, we're at this crazy inflection point where the AI is better than any humans at the companies at making still better AI. You know, so ChatGPT-7 would create ChatGPT-8, which would create ChatGPT-9, and so on at a crazy rapid pace. And then when you give these things robotic bodies, you know, it's pretty obvious that if you have millions or billions of smarter than human robots running around the planet doing all sorts of things that we don't even understand, we might lose control over what's happening here on Earth.
2: So, Professor Tegmark, with respect to these robotic bodies, where are they already operating? We believe in China, certainly, despite the fact that China has much fewer data centers. The U.S. Has something like 10 to 12 times more. What do you think is the future for robotic bodies, and what kind of work do you imagine they'll eventually do? And are they effectively inevitable?
4: When you go to San Francisco, we already have AI-controlled robots driving around in the form of Waymo self-driving cars, right? We shouldn't just think of robots with two arms and two legs. And, you know, Tesla and many other companies in America and China are working very hard to make robots cheaper and very ubiquitous. The reason people want to put two arms and two legs on robots is, of course, because only then can you replace all human workers, since our infrastructure is very much built for workers with two arms and two legs. That's where you can take the biggest profits by basically replacing, getting all the money that went to workers and paying it to the owners of these machines. But I think it's a mistake to ask what will happen, because that makes us seem so weak. Like we are just some passive bystanders, you know, eating popcorn and waiting to see what future is going to happen to us. And we are creating this future, right? So we should ask ourselves what we want to happen. And I'm so glad you brought up the sandwich thing. You know, if we wanted people in New York to worry about getting salmonella every time they go to a restaurant, then we would get rid of the food inspectors. But we've chosen as a society to steer the development in a better direction. So if I move to New York and decide to open a sandwich shop, you know, when the health inspector comes and says, you know, hey, Max, I found 18 rats in your kitchen. You're not selling any sandwiches. Then I could turn around to this person from the government and say, you know, don't tell anyone. I'm not going to sell any sandwiches. I'm just going to release an AI girlfriend product for 11-year-old kids, and I'm going to release an AI that can make bioweapons for terrorists, and I'm going to release these super intelligent robots that I don't know how to control. The poor person from the government will be forced to say, okay, Max, that's all legal. You go ahead and do that, but just don't sell any sandwiches, right? That's how messed up the current situation is. And the good news is that because it's so ridiculous, there's a rapidly growing coalition across the political spectrum, all the way from Bernie Sanders to people like Steve Bannon, on saying this is nuts. We need to treat AI companies like we would treat any other powerful companies, saying, hey, we have these safety standards for sandwiches, for cars, for medicines. You can't release products until they've met the standards. That way, we would get a race to the top where companies can focus on curing cancer and other things instead of this absolutely insane, in my opinion, race to replace humans, not just as girlfriends and therapists and workers, but ultimately even in the big decisions that are being made about our future.
0: Professor Tegmark, as we see, for example, Sam Altman going from senator to senator's office, you know, after dealing with his rogue agent that got loose and who knows what it attacked. You also have this 1,100 scientists and senior employees at top AI firms calling on the U.S. government to back international efforts to develop tools that could, quote, deliberately pace the development of the world's most advanced AI systems. We played the clip of Trump in the lead saying we can't regulate them because then that would put us behind China. If you can again explain in lay terms, I mean, you're talking about a group of senators and Congress members, many of them quite old, not experienced in this at all. What needs to be regulated? We know that the leaders of these companies are trying to say we will regulate ourselves. But what do you think are the most important areas to regulate?
4: Well, as soon as we start treating AI companies like we treat pharma companies and restaurants, right, then they will not be able to release their new systems at all before they've demonstrated that they don't cause kids to commit suicide or do all these other harms. And then the companies themselves will put in a massive effort into making their things safer, and they will not go into these crazy things. So it's very easy. We've done this as a society before. You know, there used to be companies selling thalidomide that would make babies be born without arms and legs. When that industry was regulated, we fixed it. We can fix AI the same way. About China, you know, the dirty little secret that that these AI lobbyists don't mention is that the Chinese government really likes to be in control and will never tolerate the Chinese company making a new species that's going to overthrow the Chinese government, obviously. So this is very much a red herring. In fact, China has already cracked down harder on its companies than America has on our companies. They cracked down hard on AI girlfriends and other anthropomorphic AI just weeks ago. They have a law saying that any AI-generated content has to be labeled, et cetera, et cetera. So I feel that this is more of a talking point of among the lobbyists. And as soon as there's any real political will to regulate AI, it'll be quite easy to come up with agreements with China. We should remember that, you know, there's very little trust right now between the U.S. and China, but there wasn't a whole lot of trust either between Leonid Brezhnev and Jimmy Carter, right? And that did not prevent these two nations from making a lot of deals regarding nuclear weapons, because they had a shared incentive to not have a nuclear war. And America and China have a shared incentive to not, for it to be humans who win, not to have a future with a bunch of psychopath robots running the show.
2: Well, Professor Tegmark, I'd like to turn to the words of someone who is widely referred to as the godfather of AI, Jeffrey Hinton, who said in a recent interview with the Big Technology podcast that AI is coming up with new forms of intelligence exceeding that of humans.
5: A chatbot had come up with an interesting mathematical proof of one of the Erdős's conjectures that impressed mathematicians. It was original. It wasn't just searching the literature. And that's the thin end of a wedge. I believe, for example, in areas like mathematics, because it's a closed system, you don't need data. You can just make conjectures and see if you can prove them and keep on like that. In that sense, it's a bit like AlphaGo, where you can play against yourself. I think it's going to get very smart fairly quickly. Within the next 10 or 20 years, it may even be producing novel math that people can't understand.
2: So, Professor Tegmark, if you could talk about this so-called, what's referred to as recursive intelligence, and then tell us what you found in your recent the report card, wherein artificial intelligence experts rated leading AI companies on key safety and security domains. It seems from your results that none of the nine did especially well.
4: Yeah, that's right. You know, as a professor, those are not the kind of grades I would like my students to get. The term recursive self-improvement simply refers to an AI that is so smart that it can improve itself. So today, when you go from ChatGPT-4 to ChatGPT-5, there were a lot of humans involved in that work, right? Recursive self-improvement is when ChatGPT-7, can just, you press a button and come back later, and now it's created ChatGPT-8. That's kind of basically digital gain of function research, where before long, the AI might be as much smarter than us as we are smarter than mice or snails. And it was very interesting. I read almost all the comments that the signatories of those thousands plus signatories from the competing companies had signed that you mentioned. And it's really quite gripping to see how so many of the workers at these companies are really terrified. It just shines through in what they've written. Many of them write that they think we're 2 years away from just really losing control of this. I think the reason that's lost on the broader public and our politicians is because, we all noticed 4 years ago that computers went from not being able to talk to being able to talk. But much fewer people have noticed that since then, AI went from kind of high school level to college level to professor level to Nobel laureate level and beyond in certain areas. Winning the gold medal in the International Mathematics Olympiad, proving new mathematical theorems and so on. And it's getting particularly good at writing programs, which is exactly why you see these companies betting so hard on having their AI replace their own workers and improve itself. There has to be a red line that nobody is allowed to do recursive self-improvement.
2: Well,
4: this is not something that... Yeah.
2: Professor Tegmark, if I could just ask, with respect to what you're referring to, the sheer speed at which AI has developed, which seems to have stunned even its pioneers. I mean, it was 10 years ago that artificial intelligence beat the game Go, a 5,500-year-old game, by what's referred to as Move 37. If you could talk about the significance of that and what you think accounts for both the scale and the rapidity with which AI is developing and expanding.
4: Yeah, the significance of that Go game against Lisa Dahl was that kind of put the nail in the coffin for a lot of people in this notion that AI can never be creative, that there's some things that human intelligence only can do. And the reason that things have gone so crazy fast is, if you and I had the ability to just press the button and now our brain would be 10 times bigger and then it would be 100 times bigger and 1,000 times bigger, and if we could read the whole internet and every book ever written and remember it all. You know, of course we could be much more intelligent, but we have these physical limits to our bodies. Whereas with machines, it's not like that. If you can't fit enough computational power in your laptop, well, take a data center the size of an aircraft hangar and fill it up with machines and put in a gigawatt of power and give it everything ever written to learn from.
0: Professor Tegmark, I wanted to end by asking you a question, a response to a response. Sam Altman said, we're deploying responsibly developed AI to liberate humanity from menial labor and usher in an era of unparalleled creativity and abundance. To which the great author and activist Naomi Klein responded, you ingested the entire written output of human civilization without consent, without compensation, without credit to build a system whose primary commercial application is eliminating the jobs of the people whose work you consumed. You're not liberating human creativity. You're strip mining it and selling it back at a markup while calling the theft training data. We have 30 seconds, Max Tegmark.
4: Not only do I agree with that, which is a great case study of what happens when you leave an industry completely unregulated, but, you know, I was just playing with my three-year-old son this morning, and when he says liberate, what he's actually saying is going to liberate my son from the ability to ever get a job. It's going to liberate him from having agency by making it completely, making my son economically obsolete than everybody else on this planet. And this is something I believe you're called democracy now for a reason, should be decided democratically, not by some dudes who have had too much Red Bull to drink and haven't been elected.
0: Max Tegmark, we thank you for being with us, professor conducting AI and physics research at MIT as part of the Institute for Artificial Intelligence and Fundamental Interactions, author of the New York Times bestseller, Life 3.0, Being Human in the Age of Artificial Intelligence. I hope this conversation is just the beginning. Thanks for joining us. Coming up next, Citizens Bank has severed financial ties with CoreCivic and Geo Group, two of the nation's largest private operators of ICE jails. We'll look at the grassroots movement that has been pushing for divestment. Back in 20 seconds.

0: Living in Dystopia by Sarah Michelle Ozell. This is Democracy Now!, democracynow.org. I'm Amy Goodman with Nermeen Sheikh.
1: We turn now to news that Citizens Bank has severed financial ties to CoreCivic and the GEO Group, two of the nation's largest private prison operators that work directly with ICE to run immigration jails. The National Bank has faced significant pushback from social justice groups and activists for providing more than $2.5 billion in financing to the two private prison companies. Earlier this month, Citizens Bank said it was ending its lending relationships with the GEO Group and CoreCivic, insisting that the move was a, quote, business decision based on changed commercial circumstances and unrelated to protest actions and the growing boycott of Citizens Bank. 3 days before Citizens decided to end its financial relationship with the GEO Group and CoreCivic, the township of Montclair, New Jersey, voted to pull its $91 million account from Citizens Bank. This is Montclair Mayor Renee Baskerville speaking in favor of divesting from Citizens Bank at a Montclair Township Council meeting earlier this month.
2: It's not just a one out, it's like a wake-up call that I think that we need to be more diligent about who we're doing business with, who we're investing with, what contracts we're giving out, and really, you know, when we're doing these things, maybe we should be just a little bit more aware and take a look at the behind-the-scenes types of things. And even when we were talking about, you know, well, what next? You take it from Citizens. And I'm saying, well, let's make sure that we know wherever we go, whether it's Valley, Bank of America, whoever it may be, that we know who, you know, they're doing banking with, because there's a lot of other categories, none as urgent as this is immediately in this setting here and now with what's going through Delaney.
0: Montclair's decision follows a decision last month by Jersey City in New Jersey to divest from Citizens Bank and close its over $250 million account. The GEO Group runs the Delaney Hall Federal Immigration Detention Center in Newark, New Jersey, and CoreCivic operates the Elizabeth Detention Center in Elizabeth, New Jersey. For more, we're joined by two guests. Reverend John Edgerton is the senior minister of Old South Church in Boston and board member of the Greater Boston Interfaith Organization, which has withdrawn $3 million from Citizens Bank over its concerns with the bank's relationship with CoreCivic and GEO. And joining us here in New York is Jake Efros, a Jersey City Council member who helped lead the effort to close Jersey City's $250 million Citizens Bank account. Jake, let's begin with you, council member. Talk about how this happened. This is happening all over the country, but kind of piecemeal in a way that people don't realize how much pressure has been brought on Citizens Bank, whether or not they admit that this has led to their decision.
3: Yeah, it really is pressure. And just first, thank you so much for having me on the show. It's really an honor to be here. Before I was on Jersey City Council, I got my start as a Democratic Socialist of America member, organizing the Abolish ICE movement, fighting against ICE detention centers and jails in New Jersey. And just at the beginning of this year, was elected for this first term as a city council member in Jersey City. And the pressure at Delaney Hall was growing. The conditions were deteriorating, and resistance on the inside led by detainees was escalating, particularly by hunger strikers and labor strikers. And Delaney Hall in Newark includes residents of Jersey City. So this was, of course, a concern of my constituents being there. And it just so happened that the De-ICE Citizens Bank movement, these amazing activists who are identifying just how much financing of GEO Group, which operates Delaney, as you mentioned, and of course Civic, just how much financing Citizens Bank does, $2.5 billion, I think, was the amount of financing going to these companies. De-ICE Citizens Bank was doing this great work. I had just started hearing about it maybe days or a week before a city council meeting, where I was reviewing the agenda the week before the city council meeting, and I noticed that we had a vote to authorize where our money essentially was being held in different banks. And I saw that Citizens Bank was on this list, and that raised alarms for me right away. So it was absolutely thanks to the incredible work of the activists with the De-ICE Citizens Bank movement that I would even know to look out for that. And I immediately told the administration. I worked with My other DSA counterpart, Councilman Joel Brooks, on our city council, and we demanded the full divestment of the $200+ million that we had in Citizens Bank. And we put forward a resolution that was unanimously voted on by our city council. And to their credit, the administration under Mayor Solomon, they acted immediately and made that divestment happen.
1: So Citizens Bank is the 17th or 18th largest bank in the U.S. Have you heard any responses from people who have accounts at Citizens Bank? And were any of them among the activists who pushed for this decision?
3: There were some concerns that I heard on the ground here and there from people who might have accounts. We are not served enough in Jersey City by banks, and there's not enough banking, especially in the south side of Jersey City. And there are a couple branches of Citizens Bank there. But it was incredibly important, and I think there was an overwhelming consensus that those questions needs to be tackled on their own, and we need to tackle this like serious moral, political, and material concern of having 200+ million in Citizens Bank.
0: You know, recently we had Julie Cohen and Paul Barrett in the studio. They privately had a Citizens Bank account. Paul Barrett had worked for the Wall Street Journal and other places. Julie Cohen is the Oscar-nominated filmmaker who made RBG. Earlier this year, she and Paul Barrett wrote an op-ed for NJ.com about their decision to close their accounts over the bank's complicity with Delaney Hall. We want to go to a clip of Julie speaking at Bloomfield, New Jersey Town Council earlier this month.
4: I think it's important to be really clear that this is about citizens' complicity with ICE. My husband and I actually closed our own accounts at the Citizens branch on Broad Street in December after we learned that Citizens was providing financing for Geo Group and CoreCivic, the private prison companies that are behind the now notorious ICE detention at Delaney Hall, at Dilley in Texas, where there are, parents and children together in a center where there are zero criminals, at Elizabeth Detention, and a lot of places where there's a lack of due process and where there are all kinds of human rights violations. We didn't want our own money going to that, and we certainly don't want our tax dollars in bank accounts that are associated with ICE and that really enable some of ICE's worst behavior.
0: So that's the Oscar-nominated filmmaker Julie Cohen, who together with her husband, Paul Barrett, pulled out their accounts from Citizens Bank. We're joined in Boston by Reverend John Edgerton, senior minister of the Old South Church in Boston, board member of the Greater Boston Interfaith Organization, which has withdrawn $3 million from Citizens Bank. If you can, Reverend, talk about your decision. And, I mean, we're talking about cities. Now we're talking about churches. What was the decision of the church, and did Citizens Bank respond?
5: So we've been involved in this with our sister organization, Greater Cleveland Congregations, with the DICE Coalition, which is an all-volunteer, grassroots-led organization, for many months. We attended the annual shareholders meeting in Rhode Island and informed the board, informed the CEO, Bruce Van Zandt, in the wintertime of our concerns about this. We asked for a meeting to discuss this, and they never actually made that meeting happen. And so we told them, if you won't meet with us, won't discuss our concerns, then we will withdraw $1 million on this date. And we did so, and they didn't reply, and we then withdrew $2 million from that. And then, of course, when Jersey City and Montclair withdrew $356 million, municipalities just have more zeros at the end of their bank accounts than churches do. And so this was really a broad movement, and the pressure became too much for citizens to bear, and they had to do the right thing.
1: And so, Reverend Edgerton, do you hope that other churches follow suit? And is there any indication, have you heard anything about how that may happen, taking your example?
5: So this So this became really quite a broad movement very quickly. We originally had about $13 million that were organized of people who said that they would be willing to withdraw their money. That quickly grew to $24 million. And those organizations still have those deposits pledged. And so we're going to be watching to make sure that Citizens follows through with what they've said that they're going to do, that they will, in fact, cut ties completely and quickly with CoreCivic NGO Group. We want to verify that they have done that. And there is plenty of public pressure to make that happen.
0: Reverend Edgerton, Citizens Bank said, quote, Citizens has been disappointed that the activists have dragged into what is largely a political matter. If you can respond to that. And also, did Citizens CEO say he would meet with you, and did he?
5: So CEO Bruce Van Zandt committed at their annual shareholder meeting to meet with Greater Boston Interfaith Organization, said that he would make it happen within 2 weeks. That didn't occur. And then later on, they sent us a letter saying that they were reneging on that promise to meet with us because we were making false and misleading statements. They didn't let us know what exactly we had said that was wrong. We stand by the things that we have said. We would very much like to meet still with CEO Bruce Van Zandt. There has been a lot of reputational damage done to the bank that we bank with, and we can give them some good advice about how to rebuild that trust. This is a situation that has become terrible for Citizens Bank because of their own decisions. They are stuck between a rock and a hard place. On the one hand, of a public that realizes that what they're doing is unconscionable and does not want to bank with such an entity, and a regulatory structure which is vindictive and would punish them if they were seen to go against the administration. That is because of Citizens Bank's own choices to put themselves into that position. Nobody forced them to get involved in the private prison business. In 2021, almost every big bank got out of that dirty business. Citizens stayed in it. They shouldn't have. And now they need to repair their reputation with the people of this country.
0: Reverend John Edgerton, Senior Minister of Old South Church and Boston, board member of the Greater Boston Interfaith Organization, which has withdrawn $3 million from Citizens Bank, and Jake Efros, a Jersey City Council member who helped lead the effort to close Jersey City's $250 million Citizens Bank account. Coming up, we go to Springfield, Ohio, as ICE is reportedly stepping up plans to arrest and deport Haitians across the country. Hundreds of thousands of Haitians lost their TPS status this week. Stay with us.

0: Way of Life by T. Rosemond in our Democracy Now! Studio. This is Democracy Now!, democracynow.org. I'm Mimi Goodman with Nermeen Sheikh.
1: ICE is reportedly stepping up plans to arrest and deport Haitians after an estimated 300,000 Haitians just lost their status under TPS, the Temporary Protected Status Program. The program ended on Monday after the Supreme Court last month sided with the Trump administration to end TPS programs for Haitians and Syrians. Since that ruling, panic and fear have swept through Haitian communities across the United States. According to an internal government document, the plans to round up and deport Haitian immigrants could start as early as this week. The planned deportation operations outlined in the internal government document could focus in part on the thousands of Haitians who live in Ohio, many of whom live and work in the city of Springfield.
0: During the 2024 presidential campaign, Vice President J.D. Vance and President Trump amplified racist, baseless claims that Haitians in Springfield were eating people's pets, their dogs and cats. In an interview with CBS News on Monday, Ohio's Republican governor, Mike DeWine, described the Trump plans to deport Haitians as a mistake.
2: It's not good for the United States, and it's not good for the state of Ohio. These are people who have helped Springfield really come back. Springfield has been making a real comeback. The Haitians who are living there and employed there, they came there to work, and they came there because there were jobs that were not being filled by other people. And so to lose them and have them not be able to work anymore and possibly, you know, taken out of this country is frankly a blow to Springfield, and it's a blow to the state of Ohio.
0: Again, that is Ohio's Republican governor, Mike DeWine. For more, we go to Springfield, Ohio, where we're joined by Villes Dorsenville. He is the co-founder and executive director of the Haitian Support Center in Springfield and is among the over 300,000 Haitians in the U.S. who've just lost their TPS, temporary protected status. In these last minutes we have, Villes, if you can talk about the fear people have, what are people doing, including yourself, this week, losing your TPS status?
3: Thank you for having me. I think that the fear is so huge in our community, especially when folks know that they won't be able to continue to live here. And now I believe that DHS has changed the strategy over the past few days. They started sending calling check letters to folks, and when they get to those facilities, they just put like an ankle bracelets on their feet. It is so humiliating to see parents, fathers and mothers who have not been committing any crime now with some type of ankle bracelets on their feet. And that has created so much fear. Not only those folks, they lost their jobs, they lost the privilege to drive, and now they have a bracelet on their feet on a daily basis, and they give them 1 month of time to go back to court. So it's really humiliating to see that happening to our people in our community right now.
1: So, Villes Dorsenville, if you could talk about, you know, the conditions prevailing now in Haiti, why so many Haitians have fled the country, and what it would mean for them to be the ones here to be deported back to Haiti.
3: Basically, I always tell people that it's not a question of us not willing to go back to our country. So now if I can describe for you a little bit the condition of our country, we have an international airport that has not been in operations for over the past 2 years because when American aircraft landed at that particular airport, the gang members shoot at them. We have more than 1.3 million people have been displaced, and 5 million people are in acute food insecurity. So there are women and girls live in shelters on a daily basis, people who are being raped, exposed to rape. So this is the condition. We have a government that just cannot deliver political goods. And actually, the gang members, they become stronger and stronger on a daily basis. This is the condition of Haiti, and there is no job opportunity. There is no Haitian dream for those folks. And these are the push factors that cause them to leave the country. So I think that the Haitians here, they are willing to go back, but at the end of the day, they do not have a country to go back to.
0: I mean, the U.S. government understands full well how dangerous it is to go back to Haiti. They have warned Americans not to go to Haiti. In this last few seconds we have, Vilas, you have lost your TPS status. What are you doing?
3: It's like a catch-22 for me, because me as well, I am a TPS holder. So I'm just laying low and sit and observe what will happen to our community next.
0: Vilas Dorsonville, we thank you so much for speaking up and out on Democracy Now!, co-founder and executive director of the Haitian Support Center in Springfield, Ohio. That does it for our show. I'll be in Martha's Vineyard July 31st, Friday night, to speak after the documentary about Democracy Now! Steal the Story, Please! With the director, Tia Lesson. And then on to Edinburgh and London. You can check our website at democracynow.org. I'm Amy Goodman with Nermeen Sheikh for another edition of Democracy Now!
4: I'm Dr. Anthony Lizowitz, and this is Climate Connections. Wastewater treatment plants remove pollutants from sewage before it returns to lakes, rivers, and oceans. But that treatment process can produce some harmful pollution of its own. Jose Porro is CEO of Cobalt Water Global, a company that helps water utilities reduce their nitrous oxide emissions. Nitrous oxide is a powerful global warming gas.
5: Nitrous oxide is also an ozone-depleting gas.
4: And it can be created as an unintended byproduct of wastewater treatment during the removal of nitrogen. Nitrogen is present in people's urine, and it has to be removed because if it ends up in waterways, it can cause harmful algae growth and other problems. But under certain conditions, the microbes that break down nitrogen can produce nitrous oxide. Porro says the problem can often be fixed through simple tweaks. For example, aerating the water less at certain times, so less oxygen gets in. 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
5: We've been able to achieve up to 80 to 90% reductions in the N2O emissions from making simple process adjustments.
4: 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Climate Connections is produced by the Yale Center for Environmental Communication. 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

0: You are tuned in to episode 19 of What Wakes Me Up. 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What wakes me up most often is the continuing threat and the actual racist systems in our culture and government at all levels. Beyond tolerating the historic tendency toward oppression, there is a structure being reinforced and sharpened to suppress resistance to this evil. That is disheartening and actually sickening to someone such as myself, who grew up thinking that a change was going to come. I'm your host and producer, Patricia Stansbury, and my intention is to provide a compelling hour of news, commentary, conversation, and music. Considering the co-creators of this episode, that's going to be a cakewalk. For the most part, I'll sit back, watch the gauges, and listen. We are graced with two guests today, although they were recorded separately, Duron Chavis and Michael Carter Jr. Duron and I met back in the early days of this century when we were both in the early cadre of sustainable agriculture innovators. He founded Happily Natural Day and Central Virginia Agrarian Commons and is a land steward focused on sustainable and appropriate development, land rights education, and sharing both the harvest and the work put into producing that harvest. Michael Carter Jr. is also a leader in African American agriculture, and his book has just dropped. While I prefer to have read a book before I talk about it with the author, this one is so fresh, and Michael was available as he headed out on a book tour of independent bookstores, so he was able to zoom in and talk about it. The book is Africulture, How the Principles, Practices, Plants, and People of African Descent Have Shaped American Agriculture. We'll begin with Duron Chavis telling his story. Welcome, Duron. Come on in the room.
1: My story starts at the Black History Museum and Cultural Center of Virginia in 2003, where we founded the Happily Natural Day Festival. Happily Natural Day is an annual event that happens in Richmond, Virginia. Celebrates the diversity of Blackness. It's a vendor fair, musical showcase with lectures, panel discussions, workshops, all centered around holistic health, wellness, sustainability, social justice at large. At the festival, we have vendors, right? So the early years at the festival, we attracted African-American farmers who started coming to sell their wares, produce, value-added products. Yeah, we developed relationships with them that expanded beyond the festival. We started selling produce that we purchased wholesale from them and formerly redlined neighborhoods. That work evolved into us starting community gardens, and then it went from developing community gardens to urban farms. It evolved into us training community members, and then it evolved into us acquiring land and distributing that land to folks that we had trained. Yeah, you know, now we are land owners. We have our own community land trust, the Central Virginia Agrarian Commons. We have about 150 acres of land, and we're using that land to build or cultivate a new food system that the community controls, and marginalized communities that have been dispossessed of land and blocked from land ownership can participate fully in ag as a vocation and all of the hubs of that system, from production, aggregation, innovation, and distribution of healthy food.
0: So tell me how you go about setting up your farms and sharing the land and sharing the knowledge about how to grow things.
1: So what we do is we're building a Black-owned and controlled food system because everybody has to eat. Mm-hmm. The way it works, we transform our communities to increase access to healthy food or for food justice and climate resiliency. So we work primarily in formerly redlined neighborhoods across the

0: install and steward their own farms. We talk about everything from soil fertility to plant science to agroforestry, even into, you know, how to access the resources, you know, connected with the USDA or other institutions to build the infrastructure on their farms, how to get to market. And once folks graduate from our training program, they can apply to have a quarter acre of land on one of our plots of land that we own. We own 5 acres in Petersburg, Virginia. We own 80 acres in Amelia County. And we own another 60 in Bryan County. We also partner with the county of Henrico at a community farm, 20 acres of land in, next to the Civil War battlefield, about 10 minutes from Shirley Plantation.
1: Uh-huh.
0: And once you graduate with the program, you can apply for land, and then we share the equipment that we have, tractors, walk behinds. Just resources in general to help create as wide a runway as possible for people to participate.
1: Yeah. So I just saw a piece that with your name on it, it said Hallowed Ground Returns Home. The Central Virginia Agrarian Community Land Trust proudly receives 60 plus acres of historic land once occupied by the United States Colored Troops. That would have been in that war. And it's a monumental step. Where is that piece of land?
0: Oh, that land is on New Market Road. It's a dead center in one of the most pivotal battles to end the Civil War, the Battle of New Market Heights.
1: Ah.
0: It's about 10 minutes from Richmond, Virginia. Where is it? It's in Henrico County, Virginia. Duran Road and New Market is where it is exactly.
1: Yeah, so the east end of Henrico.
0: Yes, east end.
1: Yeah, so much is built up, and it's so distressing to see the farmland and the forests turning into subdivisions and apartment buildings and things. So this is like a real benefit for the entire area, not just for the group of people that are eligible to work there. And because we all benefit, is what I'm trying to say. Yeah.
0: Yeah, we all benefit from access to healthy food. We put a conservation easement on the 60 acres to preserve it for agricultural use.
1: Mm-hmm.
0: And then we reserved a portion of the property for the development of homes and gathering space to make the space even more accessible for folks. So yeah, it is important for our region for us to preserve farmland and remove it from the speculative real estate market to make sure that we do have food production happening in our community.
1: Mm-hmm.
0: We're happy to be a part of that in terms of this particular work.
1: Part of what you do, and I see you doing a lot of it, is speaking and educating people about everything from how to start a seed and there was a wonderful metaphor you gave recently about how things spread. I think you were speaking of mycelium.
0: Yes, exactly. Yeah, definitely.
1: Yeah, tell us that little tidbit. It was just so wonderful.
0: So in our fellowship, you know, we study different ag leaders in the Black community. And we're talking about, in our training program, we talk about Fannie Lou Hamer. A lot because of her work with the Freedom Farms Cooperative. We were talking about networks and how the case of mycelium

0: that the mycelia is a underground network of fungal roots and threads that transport resources between trees and plants. And we were making a correlation between that phenomenon in nature and how it's essential for us to build strong relationships between each other as we do this work, to parse resources to each other, but also, you know, thinking about how instrumental it is for us to be the best conduits that we can be to create this new world that we're trying to build.
1: Mm-hmm. Yeah, that definitely gets down at the under the ground about it. Let's talk a little bit about land rights. I know that you were at a conference in New Orleans recently talking about justice and that sort of thing. So the land rights piece, that's subtle and kind of, you know, like it's not mycelium, but it's vital also.
0: Yeah. I mean, what do you want to talk about in regards to land rights? Like what exactly, what context? There's a lot to talk about as it relates to land rights.
1: Yeah. Well, one thing I see is that people with money are able to snatch up farms that, like, I've known for years, people would be trying to buy a farm out in the county somewhere, and a developer would offer them, the owner, more money than they could turn down. And using the word, that ain't fair, it doesn't make any sense, of course, but how can we make it so that the land is more evenly distributed, so that the rights are spread with among the people rather than just among the wealthy?
0: I think one of the ways is through reparative land justice. Folks that have land, transferring that land to folks that haven't had access to land. I mean, this is the 250th year anniversary of the United States, and the United States is founded on the dispossession of land from indigenous people and the banning of black people from owning land. So I think one of the ways to ensure that wealth or the oligarchy or whoever you want to call it, the wealthy, don't own all the land is for folks that do have access to it, for them to redistribute it to folks that haven't had it, and then to put that land into conservation to protect it from development.
1: How does one go about that?
0: Yo, you can find organizers in your community, folks that are doing land stewardship work, and you can reach out and hire a lawyer and have them do a land conveyance. It's not hard. You can basically give it to the folks that need it the most.
1: Okay. And there are also conservation easements. Is that a separate thing, but they overlap?
0: Yeah, that is a separate thing. So land conveyance is just giving a deed and title to someone else. But a conservation easement is a legal contract that prohibits the land to be used in any other way than agriculture or open space or wildlife preservation. So, you know, you have to actually craft that easement. You have to work with, you know, some lawyers and conservation organizations and your local municipal government to basically add the easement to the deed that will create an agreement between yourself and all future landowners that will make sure that that land is never used for anything except for the purposes that you define. So yeah, it is a separate thing, and it does take, you know, some additional work beyond the initial conveyance, but it's worth it. You know, conservation easement is a way to protect the land and keep folks and ownership of it, mm-hmm. while also keeping it from turning into a data center.
1: Yeah. Actually, I heard you mention a concept that I learned from Cliff Slate, that amazing small farm extension agent out in Surry County. The 42,560 square foot garden and how you can make a living on 1 acre of land. Can you talk a little bit about that, about the process of actually feeding yourself from the land here in Virginia as a beginning grower?
0: The process of growing food. So first of all, for every farmer is going to be different because mm-hmm. every farmer has their own specialty or type of thing that they like to grow. So, you know, it's almost impossible to like give you a one catch all.
1: Yeah.
0: Because there's so many different things that people grow.
1: Mm-hmm.
0: Cliff Slay came up with this amazing research that talks about attributing a dollar value to every square foot on your farm. Using that math as a baseline for what you can gross per year if you plan properly in the design of your space. So folks are growing a wide range of things, but what is it that you can grow that's going to give you the highest revenue from your efforts is really the determination that you make when you're talking about square foot farming.
1: How about if you're looking for the highest nutritional value and the maybe like actually growing a year's worth of food for your family?
0: So if you're trying to grow the highest nutritional value for your family, the first thing you're going to need to do is build the soil facility
1: mm-hmm.
0: on whatever land you're accessing. Nutritional value, it sounds great, but what is that? We're not just growing food for nutrition. We're growing food for taste, for culture. So, I mean, again, it depends. Are you Black? Are you Indigenous? Are you Caribbean? Right? What's mm-hmm. culturally relevant and nutritious is going to be different for every ethnic group mm-hmm. in this country. So I can't tell you what to grow for you that will be culturally relevant and nutritious for you. You're going to have to decide that for yourself.
1: Yeah. Okay. Yeah, I see where so many of the basic diets, including Asian, are based on beans and rice. You get full protein. Things that store well, like root vegetables. Things that you can eat during the season, like greens. And you can plant – in Virginia, you can grow greens year-round, just different kinds. And so that kind of knowledge is not, you know, it's not automatically in our heads. It's stuff that we actually have to research and yeah. figure out for ourselves.
0: Yeah, exactly.
1: I got
0: so for
1: you.
0: Everybody has a different food story. Mm-hmm. And so, you know, if you start with the fertility of the soil and then doing the research on what it is that you want to grow for yourself, then, you know, the plants grow themselves. You really just need to make sure that the conditions are correct for whatever it is that you're trying to grow.
1: Mm-hmm.
0: Yeah. And then, you know, you can put high tunnels on your property and, you know, irrigation systems and things like that to make sure that whatever you're growing is grown as efficiently as possible. Mm-hmm. And that's things that we, you know, teach in our training program.
1: Mm-hmm.
0: But yeah, everybody's going to decide for themselves what makes the most sense, not only for their nutritional needs, but also so that they can make money
1: mm-hmm.
0: as a farmer.
1: Yeah. Let's take a tiny break and listen to a bit of Blue Monday People by Curtis Mayfield. I'll remind you that you are listening to What Wakes Me Up, which airs first on Richmond Independent Radio.
2: All the problem crimson head of pride. You make me so happy, sweet baby. Love is by my side. Waking

0: So tell us how to get involved in the agrarian stewardship program, or, you know, what else I'd like to know is, can people sign up and table at Happily Natural? Can you tell people how to do that? Because I don't, you might have a full house already, but that would be good information to share, is how to keep everything growing.
1: So, for people to get involved with the Central Virginia Agrarian Commons, first, the primary way is for you to take our training. The Central Virginia Urban Farm Fellowship takes place twice a year, once in the spring, once in the fall. And then after you finish that training, you become eligible to apply for farming on the land that we own.
0: Mm-hmm.
1: We're also, you know, always open to hearing about business proposals and plans that folks might have that are already farming, but they just don't have access to land. And so, you know, you can go to our website, cvaac.org, and send us a message if you want to get involved in that way. If you're looking to donate land, same way, you can reach out to us via our website, and we can talk more about that. We're always looking for collaborators in that regard.
0: Let me get the website straight. CV, like Central Virginia Agrarian Commons.
1: Yeah, CVAAC.org.
0: Two A's.
1: Mm-hmm. Two A's.
0: CV.org. Okay. And that's, go ahead.
1: Yeah, and as far as Happily Natural Day, folks can apply to be a vendor at Happily Natural Day by visiting thenaturalfestival.com. We do have spaces that are open for folks to table at the festival this year.
0: Mm-hmm. Good. And is there a way to simply support the endeavor, other if you don't have land, to contribute to the project?
1: Yeah, there's donation buttons on both on both websites.
0: Okay, that makes sense.
1: And if you want to volunteer, you know, send us a message and you'll get a link to sign up to volunteer mm-hmm. as well.
0: Nice. I know that you have a big day plan. And I know that once you start getting equipment, everything becomes more complicated. I was over at Sankofa Orchard the other day, and I saw that you have water buffaloes, for lack of a better word. And I guess you have an irrigation system throughout there, and you have equipment to maintain.
1: Yeah. We do rainwater harvesting at Sankofa. We do have drip irrigation systems mm-hmm. Throughout the farm. It's a 6-acre space in the heart of Southside. And in order for us, it's been a drought, so us keeping the plants alive has been intense. You know, water conservation is a important theme and what we do over there. So we do have 250 gallon tanks throughout the space that we keep filled. We use a portable water meter connected to the closest fire hydrant, and we use that water to keep everything hydrated, man. It's a lift. It's a heavy work, but you know, mm-hmm. it's what we signed up to do. We didn't know it was going to be a drought this season, but you know, we're here and you know, we're fighting through it.
0: So what is coming out of the garden now, and how is it being distributed? I know you have farm days and that sort of thing.
1: Yeah, right now we got mustard greens coming out of the farm, kale. We got some onions that we're harvesting. Yeah, strawberries.
0: Ooh.
1: Some garlic. Yeah, we got a couple things that are coming out the garden right now. And how it's distributed, we have a weekly pop-up market at the farm on Saturdays from 11 to 2. We distribute food that way. We also operate a collaboration, or function as a collaborator with the Northside Food Access Coalition, and we distribute food to senior homes, to housing projects and local churches. So, the food gets moved across the region. I'm headed to go get my box truck fixed in a few minutes so that we can get our refrigeration back online so that we can do more stuff.
0: Yeah. And I know that you bring things in from farther south before it's ripening here. Like watermelons with seeds. Oh my gosh.
1: Yeah. We work with farmers up and down the East Coast. And we do have watermelons for sale. You know, these watermelons are from further south down in Florida. Right now. So we aggregate produce from local farmers and then from farmers across our networks to make sure that we have a wide variety of produce all year round.
0: Yeah,
1: it's a system. Everybody participates, you know, and there's always something to do. Yeah, we're working to create a new system. And so, you know, we try not to be reliant on folks outside of our community.
0: Mm-hmm. Well, I really appreciate you being here. What are you listening to these days as far as music goes? I know you hear the truck engine a lot, but what do you listen to that makes you happy or makes you think?
1: What am I listening to? I'm listening to Smokey Robinson a lot, Curtis Mayfield a lot. Yeah, a lot of oldies, a lot of soul music. I ride around a lot listening to soul music.
0: Yeah, I love it because we can sing along with it. I was having a repeated medical procedure over the last few months, and one of the technicians would always have something like that on. And one day they were playing Man in the Mirror by Michael Jackson. And it was what a great piece of music. Somehow I missed that era.
1: I love it. It's a very, very, very important time frame for me, man, musically. I love hip hop. So a lot of that music is sampled and reinterpreted, in today's hip hop music. Mm-hmm. It's always kind of great to do that musical history research and kind of listening for how different sounds have been reinterpreted in today's, hip hop artistry. So yeah, I'm listening to a lot of oldies but goodies.
0: Yeah, well, tell me, just give me a title or give me two titles, and I'll find them and play them during this show that we're making.
1: Two titles: "Blue" by Curtis Mayfield, and "People Get Ready" by Curtis Mayfield.
0: All right. Yeah, you remember when? English band called Vanilla Fudge put that on their album, and that was where I learned it. I didn't know it was African American writer that wrote that song, so I'll find that.
1: Oh wow!
0: Yeah,
1: I didn't know that
0: either. They did a good job, you know, lots of electric guitar and stuff.
1: Nice. Okay, hey, yeah, I'm sorry, I lost you.
0: I wanted to just wrap up, so we just want to give your websites a couple times more. One is thenaturalfestival.com.
1: So yeah, thenaturalfestival.com and cvaac.org are both of the websites to get more involved and learn more about the work that we're doing in Central Virginia.
0: Great. And if you want to follow Duron C. Chavis, he is all over the web because he is all over the country and probably the world talking about the work that he's doing. And I really appreciate that you've made time for us here today.
1: All right. You have a good day.
0: You too. Bye-bye now.
1: Bye-bye.

0: That was the Junkyard Band with The Worst, a painfully timeless 1985 song about government spending on things that don't make sense. Our next guest, Michael Carter Jr., told me about it, and now he's here to tell us about his book, Africulture, how the principles, practices, plants, and people of African descent have shaped American agriculture. Here we go. Particularly, I know that you're a professor and a teacher, and if I may just grab from your page, you are a griot, a farmer, historian, econometrician, cliometrician, teacher, professor, father, son, student, and Jedi. And I'm happy to say I actually had to look up the word cliometrician, and I think they made it for you. Thank you, Michael Carter. Welcome to the room. Please tell us about this wonderful book called Africulture and what else you've been up to lately.
1: Thank you. And I'll just have to say, my work doesn't necessarily try to unravel or dismantle the system, only because I don't think it's my job, or I don't necessarily have the ability to change people's minds. I can only bring them facts, and hopefully the prevailing culture will allow those facts to maybe change and persuade their minds. But in most cases, if it doesn't affect you, you don't really care. And
0: right.
1: That's been the American way since America was America and before America was America. So the system is going to be the system. And it's going to take the people who maintain the system to change the system. And, but our book, Africulture, the book is outpouring of my work that I've done, over the last 10 to 15 years. And it's a compilation of what has influenced me in my life over the last, close to 50 years. So the book is a mixture of my own personal story and history and my relationship to America. My family's been here in America since at least the early 1600s, with my earliest ancestor that I can document being in 1635, being born in the area we know today as Virginia. And the ancestors that I can document generally are white Europeans, colonizers, but over the course of time, they engage with Africans of some sort. I don't know when or where, but I guess I know sometimes when and where.
0: Yeah.
1: And I have I won't say a unique history, but I have a history enough to be able to check a lot of different boxes. Well, I have ancestors who fought in every major war. A portion of my ancestry has fought in every major war in America, has fought on all sides of the Civil War. Has been a victim of a lot of the black laws, the black codes, pre the colonial period, post colonial period, and has maintained a foundation and a legacy in the same county for the last at least 8 generations. And that's been able to track that and trying to keep that in track on top of adding agricultural history into it, related specifically to African contributions to agriculture. And so much of what Africans, enslaved or free, contributed to agriculture, especially between 1608 to, who knows, I don't know, 2012, has been substantial and monumental. The perception is very low and very negative related to Africans and agriculture. So we try to dispel that quite a bit, challenge it, show some different realities related to our contributions, and hopefully inspire the next generation. And to me, agriculture is a metaphor for life. All the principles of agriculture fit into life. Yeah, and so many of our spiritual understandings from every culture has a basis in agriculture. And yet many of the most predominant religions presently don't identify agriculture as a major component of those cultures. So we try to show some of the spiritual relationships to agriculture. A lot of anecdotes, a lot of stories, a lot of I guess a lot of various contributions that at the end of the day, when you finish reading the book, you can like, wow, I learned a lot. Mm-hmm. I didn't know that. And that's generally, you know, kind of what inspired the book. You know, people come to my farm as I'm explaining certain things to them about the various aspects that I just talked about. I always get, wow, I didn't know that. Wow, I never knew that. Wow, I never saw it from that perspective. And it wasn't in a, you know, a racially antagonistic way. It was also just sharing information. Mm-hmm. And then from that point, you can take with it, take from it what you can. I'm sure some people have come to my farm and, you know, got the presentations and the tours and didn't get anything from it. And other folks have been inspired to research their own family history, to start a farm, to learn to grow certain crops. So it's a, it's been a beautiful journey of exploration, but more importantly, planting seeds in the soil as well as people.
0: This is episode 19 of What Wakes Me Up, and Michael Carter is telling the history of his family farm starting in 1915.
1: We've kind of stewarded it ever since, and it's been a stewardship of just a homestead, mm-hmm. a place that we can call our own. It's 150 acres. And over the course of the last 50 years, you know, we've also experienced our sense of what I call environmental racism and even environmental redlining. Through our property runs a pipeline called the Colonial Pipeline, which mm-hmm. runs from Pennsylvania to Texas. And that was maybe about 3 acres of our land was taken for that pipeline. And this was done in the late 60s, early 70s. And we were, the compensation initially was lower than what other individuals who weren't black received. And at that time, because we were a black family, we couldn't push back on it. We just kind of had to accept it for what it is. Mm-hmm. That corporate eminent domain had an influence and impact upon us. And you know, we had to fight just to get equal pay, let alone trying to fight to resist it.
0: Right.
1: There is an aspect of eminent domain private corporations that do not fit the standard definition for eminent domain, and we're experiencing that same thing with a ballot leak transmission link that is proposed to be right behind our farm. A 750 kilowatt, 160 foot behemoth towers every 1.5 miles between Lynchburg and Culpeper County. Mm-hmm. You know, unfortunately, the more things change, the more they stay the same. And that's why, you know, we don't take it upon ourselves to try to fight racism or discrimination or inequities, because that's what this country is built upon. And it's going to take a constitutional-like approach. The same way you founded this nation is the same way you're going to have to kind of uproot the principles that you founded it with.
0: So it seems the foundation of that would be to educate people, to let them know what's going on.
1: I don't probably prescribe to that either, because education is fleeting. It depends on what you're educating mm-hmm. And guiding. And education right now is so much influence. It has been for the last 100 years with financing, that we're educating individuals to form opinions, and almost corporations are determining what should be done and what shouldn't be done, mm-hmm. What should be learned and how it should be learned for the sake of their benefit in the long run. And right now, eliminating or providing equity at any level is not beneficial to the broader whole. That's not of the elite class. So I don't... Yeah, education has its ups and its downs. And, I mean, it's pretty much from Reconstruction on, it's been financed by individuals who've had different vantage points. So if you look at, like, the Rosenwald schools, if you look at the early HBCUs who were all educated by white philanthropy, the education wasn't targeted toward fixing or examining the problems of the African-Americans they were serving. And that's what true education should be, is to solve your problems.
0: Right. It's more toward, education is more toward making people useful rather
1: workers.
0: Than, yeah.
1: Mm-hmm. Yeah. So, you know, good employees versus, you know, solving problems so you don't have to have employees, you know, and that's what, you know, up until integration, it was somewhat like that. Well, you didn't need an education to survive. The education was for those individuals who showed a little bit more talent or desire to be not in that, in their particular location. and to grow and thrive, but also to bring that information and knowledge back to the community.
0: Mm-hmm. What are some of the practices, and particularly the crops, that were African in origin and have become factors in American agriculture?
1: Great question. And I'm going to name some of these crops. You probably are not familiar with them.
0: Mm-hmm.
1: You ever heard of cotton?
0: Yes, sir.
1: Okay. That's one crop.
0: Mm-hmm. Is indigo one of them?
1: Yes.
0: Okay. No.
1: So you put cotton and indigo together, what do you have?
0: You have denim, which they denim. Used to call slave cloth.
1: Mm-hmm. Why they called it that. So that's one. You have, and, you know, the slave cloth thing, you know, there was denim. There was forms of denim. There was also the slave cloth. There was also, I'm not sure if you ever heard of this, this beverage brand called Coca-Cola.
0: I occasionally had one.
1: Okay. And the cola aspect, most of us know what the coca stands for.
0: Mm-hmm.
1: The cocoa plant. And people make a big deal about it because it had cocaine in it.
0: Yeah, those were the days.
1: Right. And the cola plant was a cola nut coming mm-hmm. from West Africa, which is a highly caffeinated nut that's utilized still today in various parts of West Africa for ceremonial purposes and just for energy. It's the original 5-day or 5-hour energy drink or Red Bull. It provides a whole lot of caffeine. You want to include, I mean, what do you like to receive on Valentine's Day?
2: Chocolate.
1: Okay, so that's another one.
0: Wait, in chocolate from South America?
1: From South America, but the gentleman who commercialized it and made it a world commodity, his name was mm-hmm. Tete Kwashi. He was working on a cocoa plantation in Equatorial Guinea, and he smuggled some seeds back to Ghana. And from the late 1800s until now, Ghana and Ivory Coast are the largest producers of cocoa in the world and have been since the 1890s.
0: Mm-hmm.
1: So much of the cocoa that you receive has come from Ghana. Unfortunately, it gets rebranded as Swiss chocolate,
0: mm-hmm.
1: German chocolate, Dutch mm-hmm. chocolate, you know, mm-hmm. the chocolatiers of sorts, but they can't grow a chocolate tree anywhere in
0: right.
1: Europe.
0: Mm-hmm.
1: But they've done a great job of marketing. And what would you consider to be the opposite of chocolate?
0: I'm just going by color here. Vanilla?
1: Vanilla. Never consider that to be an African crop, would you?
0: I know that it is from a faraway place, and I'm trying to think. Madagascar is one.
1: Vanilla has the same kind of history and story as chocolate, where it was originally from South America. I mean, from actually Mexico.
0: Uh-huh.
1: And a gentleman named Edmund Albias, who was an enslaved African at the ripe old age of 12, discovered the pollination technique that was utilized to actually create the vanilla bean.
0: Oh.
1: And his pollination technique is the reason it's still used today. The only way you can pollinate vanilla plants, orchids, outside of Mexico, who has a specific insect, wasp, that comes in and pollinates it.
0: Mm-hmm.
1: Every other vanilla bean has been pollinated by hand.
0: Oh.
1: And Mr. Edmund Albias, again, at the ripe old age of 12, discovered this technique. So the only reason we know vanilla, for the most part, outside of Mexico and the Aztec Empire, excuse me, is because of Mr. Edmund Albias.
0: And how about more staple crops? I know that those are, you know, those are all commodities that are traded on the futures market, including, and then coffee, too, is probably in this mix.
1: Yeah, coffee's in that mix
0: and
1: as well.
0: Tea.
1: And
0: uh-huh.
1: tea. You know, yeah, so all of those are definitely in the mix. And those are things that we don't consider, that we consume pretty much every day.
0: Right.
1: We have in our, you know, we go out and buy these things. We spend $15 for vanilla extract. And what color is vanilla extract?
0: It's brown.
1: So why do we think the vanilla is white?
0: Now you've really got, I don't even have a guess. Go ahead.
1: This is marketing. It's just, put ice cream.
0: Oh, okay.
1: The reason why you think it's white is because they couldn't have made ice cream that was all brown and call that chocolate. Vanilla. I mean, call that vanilla and the same color as the chocolate.
0: Okay.
1: The way our food has been marketed to us is quite unique, and we don't even think about it. We just assume that vanilla is white. So we call people who are uncool or unflavored vanilla. Oh, that's vanilla.
0: Yeah, it's just plain vanilla. Yeah.
1: It's plain vanilla. And vanilla has some of the most astounding flavors.
0: Yes.
1: You know, vanilla is so dark. I've seen people's skin who's the same color as vanilla, and they're not white.
0: You know, one thing that I found out, I always found, like I say, I slap my head a lot. I have a friend who's a coffee importer. She grew up, her father founded the first place in Richmond, the first place in everywhere that was actually roasting coffee beans. And they were importing coffee from single farms in various countries. Her name is Tammy Rostoff, and her business was Rostoff's Coffee and Tea. And she worked there until she retired and sold the business. But she would go down to the coffee plantations and visit. And she noted that some of the plantations had fruit trees growing in amongst the coffee trees. And they helped provide shade for the coffee, but also nourishment for the people who worked them. And out of that conversation, I realized that most of the people who are harvesting and, well, growing, harvesting, planting, whatever, these fancy items can't even afford to like nibble on a coffee bean. They can't eat a vanilla bean. They can, you know, it's, you just cannot work those crops and participate in the consumption of them. Mm-hmm. Because their export value is so ridiculously high, and it's so controlled by the people who own the plantations. And regardless of the color of the skin of the people who are working that, that sounds really akin to enslavement to me.
1: Well, it's exploitive. And we've had a major, major issue of exploiting the earth.
0: Mm-hmm.
1: You know, can you imagine trying to prostitute your mother for money? That doesn't make sense from a practical purpose and an emotional and a connected purpose. And that's what we've done to our Mother Earth. We call her Mother Earth, but we try to abuse her every chance we get. When we see clear land, we look at what can we put on it, not how we can care for it. Maybe see if we can bring back a forest. Maybe see if we can, get those natural plants to grow up. Maybe see if we can get more native species to grow up and around it, create a space for wildlife that needed, because we are, unfortunately, the human population, especially the Western population, is growing like a cancer. And we're trying to take as much space as possible, which is the same thing that happened with the indigenous when the Europeans met the indigenous peoples here. They open their arms to them, and what do they get out of it? Extermination.
0: Mm-hmm.
1: And the Mother Earth is kind of in that same ballpark. Like, I keep, you have land, you have all the resources, but you also have this insatiable greed that controls and motivates every decision that you make. So we've moved away from this idea of making decisions for seven generations. How will it impact seven generations? And then we make decisions based upon seven figures. Can it give me seven figures, eight figures, nine figures? So there's a different mindset that comes with that, and a different exploitative mindset. So when you talk about, these individuals can't afford the products, because they can afford it in the sense they're growing it. If they increased what they got for growing it, had strikes and said, we're not going to work for a minimum wage,
0: mm-hmm.
1: a menial wage. We want a living wage to be able to buy this. And many indigenous cultures don't consume those things because it doesn't fit their cultural background. When I was in Ghana at cocoa plantations, when I was in Kenya at coffee plantations, chocolate is not consumed a lot. Sweets aren't consumed a lot.
0: Yeah.
1: And the things they consume that would be much more aligned with that were natural fruits, mangoes, bananas, tamarinds, certain little crackers, as they call them, biscuits. But usually not a lot of sweets, a lot more starch-based things. So it wasn't even a desire to consume those things, let alone trying to grow those things. So I understand the sentiment. I mean, we have a little section about coffee in the book as well that really gives a different aspect, a different perspective to coffee. Coffee ultimately was a deciding factor in the Civil War and has very much African roots related to that. That, unfortunately, the country who supported the Union side with the coffee didn't receive the type of benefits they thought they would. And I'll just leave it at that without giving away too much of the book, because I want you to buy the book.
0: Okay, what's the title of the book again?
1: Africulture.
0: Yep. My guest today is Michael Carter Jr. And just last week, a book hit the stands. It's called Africulture, How the Principles, Practices, Plants, and People of African Descent Have Shaped American Agriculture. I'm glad that you have laid out the truths that you've learned in your journey.
1: In addition to that, is a bit of my ancestral history, and you know, I was able to learn more about my family and ultimately share it with my family, my children and the next generation, as well as others, to encourage them to write and discover more about what their family has contributed. Because it's always of value. Growing up, I didn't see that value. It wasn't explained to me. It was there, but no one talked about it. It was not necessarily taboo, but it wasn't seen as something that was worthwhile to sharing. You know, up until probably I started doing presentations and things at my farm, and I would share little tidbits, and people would say, "Oh, that was interesting. Oh, I didn't know that. Oh, you know anything more about that?" They helped me to better understand that somebody saw value in it, even if I didn't. And a lot of times we're too close to our own histories.
2: Mm-hmm.
1: And the thing about histories is everybody has one. You know, good, bad, or ugly, it's a story. Put it out there, because you may think it's a flop and people feel it because there's a demographic of folks who may have been feeling or experiencing the same thing and needed someone to share those insights. So that's one of the things I've encouraged with individuals is to write more. We need more stories.
2: Yeah, thank you for that. And speaking of writing, when I was looking for this book, I found a bookstore. If you were led to go to Petersburg to buy a book, Resist Booksellers would be an interesting place to do it, because Resist Booksellers is a Black-owned independent bookstore in historic downtown Petersburg. And they have books, vinyl, records, and gifts with a focus on literature from the African diaspora. And anyone who knows me at all knows I'm always telling people to shop local. And that's local enough for me. I'm on South Richmond, so it's not too far. Well, Michael Carter, I feel like if I kept you any longer, and I could because I love hearing stories, then I wouldn't be able to call you again and say, look, let's just take a half hour and talk. So with your permission, we can wrap up. I almost forgot. There's music in these radio shows that I produce. So if you would offer a title during this episode of What Wakes Me Up.
1: That's unique, because I didn't realize when I was writing the book, I couldn't use really song lyrics for copyright purposes, and then try to get a copyright approval from a record company is very challenging for a book. I listen to a lot of lyrics, and I love, let me give you a couple that
2: okay.
1: fit what we do. One is called The Word.
2: The Word?
1: Yes, mm-hmm. by the Junkyard Band. It's mm-hmm. mentioned in the book. The lyrics speak to food policies in the 1980s in Washington, D.C., and throughout most of inner city America. Great song that I feel is, you know, kind of speaks to how, when I was writing it, what I felt the most, and it's called it's by Fela Kuti, and it's called Black Man's Cry, and it's sung in Yoruba, but if you got the English translations, it's about black men leaving the plantation. Fela Kuti, yes, Black Man's Cry.
2: Yeah, sweet. I will find those. Let me just put in a plug for my radio station while we're here. 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It's our local independent station. We've been around now for 25 years. And on Sunday afternoon, it's all world music. We have DJ Charles Graybeard Williams and DJ Dowdy, and they play things, Ambiance Congo, the other black music. We have music from all over the world. Anyway, I encourage you to try it as well as all of our listeners if they haven't already. And that's where I first heard of Fela Kuti. But anyway, like I said, I was going to let you go because I don't want to keep you longer than is feels right for you, and so that I can reach out to you again because of your knowledge and good stories that people need to know.
1: I appreciate it. Thank you for having me.
2: Yeah, you too, Michael. All right. So

0: This has been an episode of What Wakes Me Up for WRIR and other community radio stations. And I encourage everyone to keep doing what work you can to make the change you can in your own close life, because that's the only way it works. We can only influence those with whom we have immediate touch. Thank you, Dr. Carter, I suspect.
1: No, not a doctor yet. But thank you.
0: We'll keep on growing things, and I'll watch out for what's going on with you in the future, too.
1: All right, thank you so much.

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1: So I always wanted to write that song. And then, you know, with the whole political climate and people realizing how bad things are, you know, you just really have to stand up. You have to do something about this. And the fact that the name is King and we have big demonstrations against having a monarchy in America.
2: Yeah, the No King protest.
0: 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Today's labor quote is by Jimmy Hoffa, who said, "Rome wasn't built in a day, but man, did they get a break on the labor." 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

0: 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I can no longer sit back and allow communist infiltration, communist indoctrination, communist subversion, and the international communist conspiracy to sap and impurify all of our precious bodily fluids.
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